0: reported that the fund helping to pay for Part A, which includes inpatient hospital stays, will be unable to meet all costs by mid-2023. That's 2033, 3 months earlier than last year's projection. Social Security provides payments to 71 million beneficiaries and is primarily funded by payroll taxes levied on U.S. workers and employers. If lawmakers don't act before the trust funds are depleted, the federal tax revenues flowing into Social Security will cover only about 83% of benefits. Potential options for Congress to avoid shortfalls for Social Security and Medicare include raising payroll taxes and reducing benefits. The trustees say acting sooner rather than later will broaden the range of solutions and allow any changes to be phased in. Congress last year made major adjustments to Social Security's financial structure in 1983, accelerating an increase in the payroll tax and raising the full retirement age. Congress last made major adjustments to Social Security financial structure in 1983, accelerating an increase in the payroll tax and raising the full retirement age from 65 to 67, among other steps. Those changes were designed to allow the program to build up a large surplus as increasing revenue would outpace payments to beneficiaries. But in recent years, as birth rates have declined and the retiree population has grown, the equation has flipped. Since 2021, Social Security has been paying out more each year to recipients than it collects in revenue and interest that accrues on the funds, reducing the surplus built up over the decades. Lawmakers have long known the rough deadline for addressing Social Security's finances, says Gupi Shah Goda, director of the Retirement Security Project at the Brookings Institution, a Washington, D.C. think tank. Since the early 2010s, the trustees have projected a depletion date between 2033 and 2036. But years of congressional inaction have narrowed the window for solutions, she says. AARP opposes any changes that cut American Social Security payments, whether by reducing the COLA, that's a cost of living adjustment, privatization of raising the retirement age, says Nancy Lemon, AARP's executive president and chief advocacy and engagement officer. Next article. High Court upends prescription price parlays. Medicare prescription drug price negotiations, which have already brought down costs for beneficiaries, will continue after the Supreme Court in May rejected an effort by drug companies to challenge the law requiring mandatory negotiations between government officials and pharmaceutical manufacturers. That law, enacted in 2022, authorizes Medicare to bargain with pharmaceutical companies for lower prices on widely used medications. Drug companies that fail to reach an agreement on price are required to pay an excise tax to Medicare on drug sales or withdraw from Medicare and Medicaid. The law also requires manufacturers to pay a rebate to Medicare if they raise a price by more than the general rate of inflation. The first round of Medicare drug price negotiations in 2024 produced lower prices for 10 medications. Those prices took effect on January 1, 2026, and cover treatments for arthritis, cancer, diabetes, heart failure, and kidney disease. As a result, Medicare Part D enrollees are expected to save $1.5 billion collectively in out-of-pocket costs this year. Next article. Tick threat up, officials say. Emergency room visits for tick bites were at a 9-year high this spring, and this summer could be an even worse time for avoiding the disease-carrying pests, health officials forecast. Tick season is more severe and longer than it was in the past, says Thomas Hart, an infectious disease microbiologist at the Johns Hopkins Bloomberg School of Public Health. The U.S. Centers for Disease Control and Prevention warned in April that emergency room visits for tick bites were at their highest for the first months of the year since 2017. The CDC estimated that almost 500,000 people had Lyme disease in 2023, and that number keeps growing. This year, we are already seeing about 25% more admissions to the emergency room for tick-borne diseases than we saw at this time last year, Hart says. Climate change has lengthened tick season. They like warm and wet weather, says Dr. Daniel M. Pastula, a professor of neurology, infectious diseases, and epidemiology at the University of Colorado School of Public Health. When it gets warmer, he says, the tick ranges can expand, and we are seeing that with certain tick species. Tick-borne illnesses present a special risk to older people because they are hiking in gardens and in other infested areas more than other adults, experts say. Next article, itch switch. Researchers have found a stop-scratching signal that tells the brain to quit clawing at irritants, says study presented at the Biophysical Society's annual meeting. Mice missing the protein TRPV4 scratched for much longer than others once they started, suggesting it's an inhibitor. Continuing with In the News from AARP is a special report, Delivering the Vote. Mail-in balloting has become a convenient and popular option for older Americans, by Chris Adams. Janice Frater remembers what it was like before her state switched to all mail voting. She would get off work, pick up her daughter, hustle to her voting precinct, wait in line, and begin marking her ballot, all the while feeling tense because there was a time and a line behind me, she says. There's no good reason for that, adds the 69-year-old from Portland, Oregon. The state pioneered all-mail balloting in 1993. Today, Frater's now adult daughter comes over before each election for a family room discussion about the candidates and special measures up for vote. Then they mark their ballots and take them to a nearby drop box. The notion of standing in line to accomplish the task, ridiculous, Frater says. As the nation moves towards pivotal midterm elections, the way people vote is once again the center of attention. Earlier this year, President Donald Trump signed an executive order that would give the federal government more control over voting procedures that up until now have resided with the states. Nearly two dozen states with Democratic governors or attorney general, joined by voting groups' rights, have sued to stop the executive order. While the courts work things out, elections are proceeding as normal. And for a growing proportion of voters, normal means filling in a ballot at the kitchen table, not a polling place. Just under 30% of voters cast their ballots by mail or drop box in 2024. That's down from the pandemic-fueled high of 43% in 2020. But the share of those voting that way has steadily risen for almost 30 years, according to an MIT Election Data and Science Lab analysis of U.S. Census Data Bureau. That's U.S. Census Bureau data. It's the preferred way to vote for older Americans. Nearly 37% of those 65 and older voted by mail or drop box in 2024. Census data shows more than voting early in person, 32%, or at the polls on election day, 30%. Heading into the midterm elections, 29 states offer no-excuse absentee voting, allowing people to request and cast absentee ballots without needing to provide a reason why, according to the National Conference of State Legislatures. Eight states, plus Washington, D.C., conduct all-mail elections. The rest offer limited absentee ballots or voting, with voters asked to provide a reason to receive a ballot. An expansion triggered by the pandemic. For its part, AARP does not have a stance on whether voting by mail should be expanded. It just wants to make sure older Americans can vote. During the election of 2020, amid the COVID-19 pandemic, when states were rapidly adapting to make sure people could vote safely, that meant expanding voter education to keep people aware of all the changes. We're for full electoral participation by our constituency, says John Hishta, AARP's Senior Vice President of Campaigns. Voting remotely has a long storied history in America. Its roots are in the Civil War, when deployed Union soldiers were allowed to vote in the 1864 presidential election. The balloting took place in encampments and other locations, and a clerk recorded and mailed in the tally sheet, an example of which was part of a 2024 exhibition at the Smithsonian National Postal Museum in Washington, D.C. There were soldiers fighting away from home and a presidential election that was going to be pretty important, says Kerry Villar, Director of Curatorial Affairs at the museum. The practice expanded along with the country, she adds. The museum's collection includes photos of everyone from President Calvin Coolidge and First Lady Grace voting by mail in 1924 to astronaut Drew Morgan, who voted via absentee ballot from the International Space Station in 2019. But the practice did not really start to take off until the 1980s, when a county clerk in Oregon named Del Riley proposed sending real ballots to all voters instead of just sample ones. The idea caught on, and in 1998, Oregon voters passed a referendum to institute vote by mail for all of the state's elections. A 2025 Brookings Institution report cited studies saying certain forms of mail voting can increase voter turnout, with universal vote-by-mail states or counties seeing a participation boost of at least 2 percentage points. Going to the polls is a very familiar and to some beloved tradition, says Phil Kiesling, a former Oregon Secretary of State who helps with the transition to its all-mail system. But the essence of democracy is participation. Next series of articles in AARP Bulletin are called Your Money. First article is called Shocker Medical Bills and How to Avoid Them. Get Health Care That Does Not Cost an Arm and a Leg by Sari Harar. Last fall, Karen Miller drove herself to a freestanding emergency center near Chattanooga, Tennessee. She had mistakenly taken an extra dose of her blood pressure medication, and she was worried. They told me I needed to be under observation for the next 12 hours and transported me to a nearby hospital by ambulance, says Miller, 62, a retired pediatrician. Although Miller's blood pressure had fallen low, she was fine, but her bill was not. The two-mile round trip cost $3,618. My jaw dropped, she says. I thought it was a mistake. An out-of-network ambulance had taken her to the hospital, and her health insurance covered only her plan's in-network fee, $266. She was on the hook for the rest, all $3,352 of it. Unexpected medical bills, like Miller's, are straining the budgets of Americans, say researchers and consumer advocates. These charges help explain why 13% of Americans ages 50 to 64 and 7% of Americans of 65 plus carry medical debt, according to a recent AARP report. And they can be harmful to your health, not just your wallet. Fear of high out-of-pocket costs prompted 35% of adults 50 to 64 and 17% age 65 and older to skip or postpone health care, the nonprofit research group KFF found recently. It is very difficult for people to know in advance what their health insurance covers, what the price of care will be, and what their responsibility for that bill will be, says Patricia Kilmar, Senior Director for Health Care Campaigns at the nonprofit advocacy group PIRG. Here's what to know about five pricey medical charges that can catch you off guard and how to protect yourself against them. First, surprise ambulance bills. A No Surprises Act of 2020 protects patients from sky-high out-of-network charges for emergency care and for most non-emergency care at in-network hospitals. But one set of expenses is not included: emergency ground ambulance transportation to a hospital and non-emergency transport from one medical facility to another. As a result, hundreds of thousands of commercially insured Americans may be ending up with a big ambulance bills each year. On average, you could pay $734 for private sector transport, according to a 2023 Health Affairs study. Kelmar has seen bills as high as $10,000. What you can do. First, verify that your ambulance bill reflects any payment from your insurer. If it does not, tell the ambulance company to submit it for payment. After your insurance has made its payment, get an itemized bill from the ambulance service and look for errors. For a large between-facility bill, ask the emergency room for a letter indicating the medical need for the ambulance. Then ask your health plan to cover more, a tactic Kelmar says might work. Also, the ambulance service may give a cash discount, agree to lower fee, or offer a payment plan. Miller, for example, got her charge cut to $1,200, which she's paying off at $50 per month. Do not ignore a bill. It could end up with a collection agency or even in court, Kelmar says. 24 states have laws addressing surprise ambulance bills. Protections vary by state. For example, not all cover non-emergency transport, and these laws apply only to state-regulated plans, explains Jack Hoadley, research professor emeritus at the McCourt School of Public Policy at Georgetown University. Your insurer or employer should know whether your plan is state-regulated. You are in no position to ask for an in-network ambulance in an emergency, but you should request one, if available, for non-emergency transport, Kelmar says. Big bills on high-deductible health plans. 42% of Americans with private health insurance are in high-deductible health plans, also known as HDHPs, requiring them to pay full price for most health care until they meet large annual deductibles. For an HDHP, the annual deduction is at least $1,700 for an individual or $3,400 for a family. Even people on Medicare face large deductibles that can lead to big bills, including a $1,736 deductible for a stay in a hospital or skilled nursing facility coming more than 60 days after a prior stay. Though high deductibles generally mean lower monthly premiums, they also can expose you to sudden wallet-emptying medical expenses. When you get a bill with a high deductible plan, it can be large, such as $250 for a doctor visit instead of a $40 copay, says Risha Gidwani, an associate professor in the University of Colorado Department of Medicine's Division of Healthcare Policy and Research. A medical crisis, like a cancer diagnosis or injury, could generate thousands of dollars in sudden bills for tests and treatments before hitting a deductible. High deductibles can cause people to skimp on needed care, Gidwani says. In a 2024 JAMA Network Open study of people with diabetes, for example, people with HDHPs were 15% more likely to have a stroke, 35% more likely to be hospitalized for heart failure, and more twice as likely to go blind or have end-stage kidney disease. What you can do. Some HDHPs come with a health savings accounts that let you save tax-free to cover accounts that let you cover medical bills. Some employers contribute to those accounts too. You can also take advantage of free wellness visits and health screenings, which many people enrolled in HDHPs skip. Next, facility fees. As more doctors' practices are absorbed into hospital systems, more patients are billed for facility fees by primary care doctors and specialists. The Healthcare Costs Institute reported in 2025, in many cases, the bill comes weeks or months after your visit, so it's hard to budget for, says John Hargraves, HCC Manager, Director of Data Strategy and Analytics. We are starting to see facility charged to patients who are in doctor's offices miles away from a hospital getting a regular checkup or an allergy shot or even having a telecare visit from home, says Kelmar. Those fees can range from $50 to thousands of dollars, she says. They may not be covered in part or at all by insurance. Medicare enrollees may have to pay a portion of a facility fee, too. A 2025 PIRG report, however, found no evidence that charging hospital fees for outpatient care improved patient outcomes. Here's what you could do. Before a medical visit, call the office to ask whether there's a facility fee and how much it is, Kelmar suggests. If they do not know, ask if a hospital owns the practice and check with that hospital's billing department. In some states, health systems are required to post a notice about the fees, she says. Next, unpredictable hospital costs. Insurer negotiated rates for hospital procedures are rising faster than inflation. They also vary among health plans and among hospitals in the same plan. In 2025, for example, the Congressional Research Service noted that insurers' rates for a major knee or hip replacement with complications varied from $19,599 to $102,000 across different Dallas hospitals. If you have to pay 20% coinsurance for a procedure, a $10,000 difference between what Hospital A and Hospital B charge could mean paying $2,000 more, says Yang Wang, an assistant research professor at the Johns Hopkins Bloomberg School of Public Health. What could you do? A higher hospital bill does not mean better care. Check prices on hospitals' websites. But although hospitals are required by law to post them, not all do. If a hospital does not show prices online, call the billing office and consider paying cash. In a 2023 study of 70 hospital procedures across the U.S., Wang and a team found that hospitals' cash prices for procedures were less or equal to their medical insurance negotiated price rates nearly half the time. Thus, patients with an HDHP who were unlikely to meet their deductibles might save money by not going through their insurer and by paying the cash price instead. Expensive tests. Lab work and imaging tests can be far costlier in a hospital outpatient center than an independent test site, but our patients are often unaware of affordable alternatives or feel obligated to use a health or a hospital facility. A 2024 HCCI report found that for a general health panel, the median hospital price was $129, compared with $31 at a physician's office. Imagining rates can also vary widely. A 2021 study in the Journal of Health Economics found that the average patient's out-of-pocket cost for a lower leg MRI was $307. If patients went to the lowest price providers within an hour's drive, their costs would be on average $171. What you can do? Check online hospital price lists. See if your insurer has price estimates and try calling independent lab test and imaging centers. Ask your doctor whether there's a good reason to get a test at a hospital facility rather than a lower price center. Asking about the potential cost of care when it is recommended, not afterwards. When you get the bill is one of the few things patients can do to avoid unexpected medical bills, Hargraves said. It may feel awkward, but it is worth it. This article was written by Sari Harar, who is a contributing editor to AARP, the magazine. This is Joe signing off for today. 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
1: This is Valley Eye Radio reading an article from the National Geographic, published September 14, 2016. It was an article by Christian Romney, and this is the super ancient origins of your blue jeans. For archaeologists in the far-off future, two-legged cotton garments dyed with indigo will be classified as one of the most common human adornments of the 20th and 21st century. In typical archaeological fashion, these jeans will be assigned various subcategories such as skinny or bootcut, and their geographical ubiquity will be held up as evidence as rapid globalization of trade and culture during the time period. These future genealogists will also point back to an intriguing report published today in Science Advances that shows that humans were already dyeing cotton with indigo at least 6,000 years ago. This discovery came as a surprise to researchers who analyzed 8 fragments of cotton textiles excavated from the Huacapitra, a site in northern Peru that was occupied between 14,500 to 4,000 years ago. The torn and cut textiles appear to have belonged to in a bag of or containers that were more or less than a foot square. The textiles were originally very, very dirty, says the archaeologist Jeffrey Splitloser, an expert in textile structures and co-author of the research paper. You could see blue in some parts of the samples, but they were mostly gray. You know how your blue jeans fade over time? Well, these are 6,000 years old blue jeans. Researchers used high-performance liquid chromatography to identify the presence of plant-based indigo dye in 5 of 8 fabric samples, which ranged in age from 6,200 to about 1,500 years old. Until this discovery, the earliest known indigo-dyed textiles were from Egypt's 5th dynasty, and they dated back to approximately 2,400 BC. Researchers believe that cotton was domesticated independently in several parts of the world, including South Asia, the Middle East, the Mesoamerica, and Peru's northern coast. However, is believed to be the earliest area of cotton domestication. The region's native cotton, Gossypium barbidius, is also known as Pima cotton, and the strain became a backbone of modern cotton industry hybrids, and that was according to Splitloser. South America really did contribute to the history of blue jeans, Splitloser at. This has been Paul from Valley Eye Radio reading you the National Geographic Blue Jeans Origin of article published September 14, 2016. Wishing everybody a great day and a better tomorrow.
2: Hello, this is Jane Barish, and today I'm going to be reading Feel Good articles from the August 3rd, 2026 issue of Women's World Magazine. Now, the first article will be part one of the Solve It Yourself mystery. So have fun, listen carefully, and remember to stay tuned for our last article, which will be our solution. Here we go. This one's called The Bungled Bag Burglary, and it's by Anne Olivier. At 1 p.m., Sheriff Marcy Handler was enjoying her favorite lunch at her desk. She'd had Deputy Bill call in their orders at noon when Natalia's restaurant opened, and she had gotten the daily special, Chicken Marsala. All of a sudden, June Davenport, owner of the nearby June's Gems thrift shop, rushed into the office, upset. Marcy inwardly sighed, knowing the rest of lunch would have to wait.
3: "Sheriff, there was a burglary at my store. I just went to open and I saw the front lock was broken. When I went inside, I saw a clock and a few other things had been knocked over, and a genuine Louis Vuitton bag is missing. It was one of my most valuable items." Marcy arrived at the scene with June. She saw that in their haste, The thief had knocked over a clock from a display shelf. Though the clock was broken now, June had said it had been working. The time on the clock read 11:15. "There were two ladies admiring that clock yesterday and that bag," said June. "One was Amy Spaulding. She was asking the price of the bag, and I would give her, and if I would give her a discount, since she's the daughter of a friend. Well, I told her I couldn't." "Who else was admiring the bag?" asked Marcy. "Vicky Brown. She was saying that a genuine Louis Vuitton would really complete her handbag collection, as if she doesn't have enough." Marcy first questioned Vicky, who was nicely dressed and wearing pieces of jewelry that looked expensive. "Of course I was admiring the bag," she said. "I know quality when I see it. But I was lunching at Natalia's today. I just came from there, in fact." Next, Marcy questioned Amy, who was in athletic clothes. "I just got home from my Pilates class," she said. "I've been at the gym all morning. I really wanted that bag, but I couldn't afford that jacked-up price. I'm not sure it's even genuine. I can't believe June wouldn't give me a discount." Suddenly, Marcy knew who she needed to arrest. Okay, that's part one. Hang in, and in a little bit, the mystery will be solved. Next up is a piece called His Final Loving Message by Dawn Imes. A very special friend of mine for 5 short years had many heart health issues. Despite all of his issues, he had a heart of gold and was always eager to lend a helping hand to everyone around him, especially those in need. He was a proud veteran of the U.S. Navy. Throughout the years of our friendship, we were always there for each other. We spent a lot of time together, and we even had a favorite song. Even when we weren't together physically, I thought about him often and worried. One day, I was going to an event luncheon to meet up with a few of my retired friends. I thought it would be a good idea to ask him if he'd like to join us. He seemed happy about the invite and agreed to come. I texted him as a reminder the day before our luncheon, and he sent back that he was looking forward to it and would be there. On the day of our lunch, we waited for him, but he never showed up. I could only think that he may have felt ill that day, but we found out later that he had a massive heart attack and died close to the time he was to attend our luncheon. A couple of weeks went by, and a wave of grief came over me as I sat in my car waiting for a friend. I reread all of our calls and text messages, hoping that none were left unanswered, which helped give me some peace. When my friend got back in my car, I put down my phone. When I started up my car, our song began to play on the radio. In shock and amazement, a tear fell from my eye as I felt comforted knowing that he is okay and was with me in the moment. I am so grateful for this sign and for the time we got to spend together as friends. Our next article is called A Stranger's Warm Welcome by Krista Rogers. After taking a 17-year hiatus from community theater, I gathered my courage to audition again. To my surprise, I won a part in the local theater group's production of Harvey. I was nervous to be on stage again with a group of people I did not know, but I was determined to bring my character to life and make new friends. I received several smiles at the read-through, but it wasn't until my third rehearsal that something special happened. As I sat at a table by myself, a beautiful young woman, Camille, went out of her way to introduce herself to me and offer a warm welcome. I was so touched by her intentional kindness that I completely lost my nervousness. Our play had a great run. We parted as friends, promising to see each other at future auditions. I was never so grateful for the kindness of strangers as I was in that moment. The headline for our next piece is called, A New Calling Led Her to Start a Therapy Goat Farm.

0: This broadcast service is provided by Valley iRadio. The material being read is the copyright property of the publications being read. Access to this program is solely for persons who cannot read the original printed version due to a visual impairment or other disability. By continuing to listen, you confirm that you have such a condition.
1: Our own cheese and yogurt with their fresh milk. Before long, after experiencing their sweet and affectionate nature, she and Richard decided to get more goats for the farm. I don't know what it is about these sweet animals, but my heart tells me God has a plan, Alice's soul whispered. When the COVID-19 pandemic hit, Alice's friend, whose son was struggling through the shutdown, asked if he could come out to the farm and spend time with the goats. "Absolutely, yes," Alice responded with excitement. When the boy arrived, the goats were drawn to him right away. The fuzzy creatures offered love and comfort and made him so relaxed that he laid with them and took a nap. Once word got out, more and more families with kids who needed to experience a connection that was hard to find during social distancing came to the farm. Alice was also contacted by a recreational therapist who worked for a day rehab program. "Could this be a place where group homes can come?" she asked. It was something that Alice had never considered before, but she now realized there was a real need. "Yes, we would love to bring them," the therapist replied. Leaning on her faith, Alice set up a hopeful prayer, and she soon got the miraculous opportunity to revamp their old barn to make it accessible. Within 8 weeks in 2021, the barn was ready for those in wheelchairs, and Rowandale Therapy Goats, rowandaletherapygoats.com, officially opened. Alice wanted to keep goat sessions free of charge, but she had to find a way to fund the farm. She remembered that her son had recently purchased goat milk soaps. "I have mama goats producing milk," she exclaimed. "Why not make soap?" The first batch of goat milk soap was just 10 bars, but now she and her son make more than 25,000 bars a year, enough to pay for the farm and goat therapy for all. Goat cuddles are beneficial for everyone, from tots to seniors. To date, the farm has 32 adult goats consisting of 5 different breeds and sees more than 150 bookings per week. Alice now works with more organizations like the Wounded Warrior Foundation and children from mental health centers and area schools. "Every client leaves changed," Alice beams. "I have seen immovable hands move to reach out to pet a goat, and I have heard the nonverbal speak to them. There will never be a time when love, kindness, and goats aren't needed. We can change the world with those three things." Our next article is from the Everyday Heroes section, and its headline is, "Their Candle Company Gives Special Needs Folks a New Purpose." It was written by Diane Nichols. When Mark Gross joined his family's business after college, he discovered its unique employees made the job especially rewarding. "Smells wonderful," Mark Gross remembers thinking when he was greeted with scents of cinnamon and vanilla each time he walked into his parents' warehouse after school. Tony and Susan Gross purchased the candle company, A Cheerful Giver, in 2008, located in the rural town of Elmer, New Jersey. Taking its name from the Bible, verse 2, Corinthians 9:7, "God loves a cheerful giver," Mark knew all too well that the company was more than a name to his family. They always sought out ways to impact their community through their business. When his parents first bought the business, they decided to partner with the nonprofit Career Opportunity Development, Inc., CODI, to hire people with special needs to wick candles at a nearby CODI facility.

0: With hand-poured candles made in more than 100 fragrances, their role is key to the quality of the product. For more than 20 years, Mark witnessed his parents' mission to give opportunities to adults of all abilities. Even as a youngster, seeing the pride on everyone's faces shaped how Mark sees work, purpose, and people. He officially came to work at A Cheerful Giver after he graduated from college a few years ago. But on a cold, windy night in early January 2025, fire broke out in the manufacturing plant, burning it to the ground. Business halted, but the hardest part was not just losing the building. "What are we going to do?" Mark asked his parents, realizing how devastating it would be for their long-term employees and the 200 Cody special needs Wickers who would be out of work. Mark helped Tony and Susan call their suppliers, secure a temporary location, and reopen in just 27 days. Today, A Cheerful Giver sells candles in more than 7,000 retail locations across the United States and in 14 countries around the globe. "The transformation of our special needs team is part of what gets me every time," 27-year-old Mark said. "When I visit the facility, they light up, showing me their work. Many of them tell their families about their candles when they see them on store shelves. While many men my age are chasing titles and numbers, what I've learned is that life is a gift. The adults who wick our candles taught me that. They show up with more joy than anyone I know, and they remind me what actually matters, to be a cheerful giver no matter what." All right, are you ready? Here's our mystery solution. Vicky stole the luxury handbag from the store. The broken clock was stopped at exactly 11:15, so her alibi that she was lunching at Natalia's earlier that day doesn't add up, since the restaurant doesn't open to customers until noon. And that's it for this recording of the Feel Good articles from Women's World Magazine, the August 3rd, 2026 issue. I'm Jane Barish. Thank you for listening to Valley Eye Radio.
1: I am Linda. I'll be reading a magazine article from Prevention Magazine, June 2026 issue. What's your happy plan? Whether you know what would bring more joy and contentment into your daily life or your thinking, what do those words even mean? These step-by-step actions will help lead you to ways to truly lighten your heart, by Charlene Brakey. Fans of the old Peanuts cartoons may remember the poster of Snoopy with the caption, "Happiness is a warm puppy. If only it were that simple." True, nothing beats a cuddle with a furry friend, but happiness, the kind that gives you your days more purpose, levity, and meaning, might require more than even the most loving pet. With all the responsibilities and demands on our time, what exactly will bring us happiness can be almost impossible to pin down. Often we don't think about what happiness means for us until we notice it's not there. Cammy Kessel, 58, realized she wasn't feeling it after she and her husband moved from Texas to California 8 years ago. The couple assumed that the move would be the next exciting chapter in their lives, but they were gobsmacked by how disappointed they were. "I felt puzzled and empty, like I was missing something," Kessel says. "I just didn't know what that mysterious ingredient was that we were lacking." Kessel could trace the beginning of her discontent to her move, which gave her some direction for how to recalibrate. But if you don't really know why you're unhappy or dissatisfied, uneasy, or just meh, that makes it hard to do anything about it. Losing touch with oneself is all too common. The outside noise from work, family, and community can make it hard to understand what fuels your inner light. There are so many things coming at us that constantly demand our attention with a sense of urgency that may or may not be real, says Andy Collar, a personal and professional coach in the Washington, D.C. area. at the chaos in the world at large, and you may spend more energy reacting to things than proactively seeking out what you need, she says. Some of that outside noise comes from the ideas we've internalized over a lifetime of hearing messages about what happiness should look like. No matter your age, the voices of your parents, your teachers, and TV shows that told you what was necessary for happiness may still be in you somewhere. We live in a culture that has handed us a script: get the degree, land the job, buy the house, check all the boxes, and the implicit promise is that happiness is waiting for you at the end of that list, says Robert Waldinger, MD, a psychiatrist and a professor at Harvard Medical School. But in a long-running, widely discussed study, Dr. Waldinger found that the people who oriented their entire existence around achieving those external markers were often the ones who arrived at midlife or old age feeling surprisingly empty. He says, money, for example, stops being important to our happiness once we earn enough to pay for basic life necessities. After that, he says, the surest predictors of happiness are connection and meaning. Fortunately, there is now more societal acceptance of choices other than the traditional family and house with a two-car garage and the job to pay for it. But there is still a vision of happiness that is defined for us not by us, Dr. Waldinger says. These days it's amplified by social media, where markers abound at what the hive mind defines as happiness: girlfriends, trips to exotic locales, a perfect body, high-achieving kids with blue science fair ribbons. Whether or not these things are what will make your particular soul sing, when we try to enjoy what we think will make us happy, says caller, it can be confusing when expectations and experiences don't match. Come on, get happy. It can be life-changing to blow away the fog and find out what will bring you gladness, says caller, who adds that it can also be a little scary. You may have to confront things about your belief system that aren't really working for you, how much time and energy you've been putting into things that you thought were important but aren't actually taking you where you want to go, she says. Still, the process is well worth the initial discomfort. Realizing dreams can lead to intense joy and satisfaction, says Mark Brackett, PhD, the author of Dealing with Feeling, Use Your Emotions to Create the Life You Want. Being happy is not only about enjoying yourself more. Decades of research has confirmed that maintaining emotional well-being is good for our bodies as well as our brains, reducing chronic stress and inflammation and slowing cognitive decline, which means happier living may translate into longer lives. Caller says our neurochemistry, which affects our mood, cognition, and behavior, is a system, and it's important to put fuel in there. If you don't have any moments of joy fueling you, the whole system suffers. If this prospect of digging into what will make you happy feels overwhelming, know that it needn't entail a major life overhaul, though it could. A few small tweaks to your current routine, even just changing how you think about your everyday life, can work wonders and move you in the right direction. Here's 6 steps for creating your own happy plan and putting it into action. Step 1, filter out the shoulds. As research has made clear, we spend far too much time pursuing dreams that reflect the values of others, including those of family members and society at large, says Art Markman, PhD, a professor of psychology at the University of Texas at Austin, and the author of Smart Thinking, 3 Essential Keys to Solve Problems, Innovate, and Get Things Done. The objective is to sort out which of these ideas or goals are personal to you and which landed on your to-do list from elsewhere, so you can focus on the former, he says. This can be a difficult step, says caller, who points out that shoulds are often attached to big things such as your relationship with your family and the belief system you grew up with. Try writing down all the things you're doing or planning to do that you believe will add up to a happy life, and then sitting with the list for a day or two. Maybe your list includes becoming a lawyer like your dad always wanted you to do, learning yoga, or finding a romantic partner. Consider which of these things you'd be devastated if you couldn't have or do, and which ones you wouldn't miss much if you let them go. You don't need to act on what you discover now or ever if you choose not to. You're just gathering information that may be helpful. Step two, take a look back. Markman points out that remembering moments or errors when you felt happy can help you work new ones into your future. Think of a time in your life when you really felt energized and engaged and like the best version of yourself, suggests caller. It may help to write these down too. Then delve deeper, considering what made you feel that way. Was it having a sense of accomplishment? Did you love being part of a tight friend group or spending hours being creative? Was it simply a time in your life when you didn't feel stressed out every single day? Then ask yourself, what was present in my life at that time, or what was absent, caller advises. She says it's worth doing this exercise a few times, contemplating different eras of your life to find patterns in the circumstances that have made you feel fulfilled, such as being in nature or having a boss who didn't expect you to answer emails over the weekend. Lisa Holton, a longtime nonprofit executive in New York City, did this while thinking about her next move. When she hit 60, she found that she was craving more meaning and wanted to focus on life's bigger questions. I started remembering how much I'd loved reading theology in my 20s, she says. There'd always been whispers in my head about exploring my faith by going to the seminary. I just hadn't listened to them. She soon decided to follow her heart and enroll, and now she's now ordained and happily practicing as an interfaith minister. Step three, check in with your body. Feeling positive emotions can be a physical experience in which your whole body relaxes and feels at ease. Take a few days to check in with yourself and notice when you feel most relaxed or energized and when you feel tense and agitated. It could be that playing with your young nieces makes you forget every ache and pain and gives you a buzzy vibe, whereas sitting through the neighborhood committee meeting or having lunch with a judgy friend makes every muscle in your body in your back ache. Other signals include patterns of stomach issues, headaches, and fatigue. If you feel disconnected from your body's cues, stress can do that to us. Caller suggests trying something that helps you tune into them. That can be anything from yoga or meditation to singing or playing a musical instrument, as long as it requires you to be present in your body with awareness, she says. Step four, play the love it, hate it game. Ask a friend to make a list of 10 to 15 careers you haven't experienced with an extravagant range, say from rock star to barista, camp counselor to airline pilot, at-home parent to paleontologist. The idea is not that you should switch to one of those careers, says caller who practices this with her clients, and you don't need to know anything about what the jobs actually entail. As your friend calls one out to you every few seconds, write down what you think you would love and hate about each imagined life. Don't overthink it. Go with your gut reaction. Certain patterns will start to emerge, says caller. You may see working with my hands or feeling respected by other people coming up as something that's important, she says, while sitting in an office all day or being responsible for others' people's lives might make your chest tighten. The exercise will offer important clues that can lead you to what your life is missing, as well as things that may be blocking out the sun for you. For example, if the thought of being a park ranger makes you feel a sense of awe and openness, perhaps you need to spend more time exploring nature or works of art. If the idea of being a lifeguard stresses you out, perhaps you need to delegate some of your responsibilities to others so you will be free to let down your own guard. Step five, ask yourself what's holding you back. When you put all the information together, you should be able to start to identify potential sources of happiness that are missing from your life, says caller. Perhaps you don't get to travel enough, or you no longer go to see music outdoors with friends, which used to be a source of joy, or maybe the idea that you're not making enough of a difference in the world keeps coming up. Ask yourself what's preventing you from taking a potentially desirable path right now. These things could be concrete, such as not being able to leave your job because you need to pay your mortgage or college tuition, or more vague, such as that you worry that what you'd like to do doesn't align with your friends or your family members' values and dread their reactions, then consider this. Some of the things that are holding you back may be only perceived obstacles. For instance, your friends may not care after all, or maybe you don't care if they do. Starting to question the beliefs that have told you that's not possible can be super valuable, caller says. Even if you can't make a change at the moment, breaking things down this way may help you realize that what you thought were obstacles were merely problems needing solutions, which is overpowering. Finding this clarity can also help you make smaller decisions that you can incorporate right away, like spending more time with friends or buying tickets for a concert, caller adds. Step 6, take the first few steps. Let's say all the clues point to your being happier moving to the country, your favorite place as a kid. Your long-term goal may be to relocate, but even if you can't put your urban home on the market today, you can move toward feeling happier now. For Cami Kessel, a few years of self-reflection clarified the key to happiness. She and her husband moved closer to their daughter in Minnesota, and her moments of zen now include watching a soccer game with her daughter's family, sharing a laugh with the owner of their favorite restaurant, and dancing with her neighbors in the park. It's like we're part of a fabric of life. Just knowing my daughter's close by and we are surrounded by community, it all feels delicious, she says. Prioritizing happiness is not frivolous. It's connected to everything you do. By fueling your system with the things that are meaningful, you will have more energy and spirit to take care of your responsibilities, says caller. Welcome to your happy ending.
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4: Hello, everyone, and welcome to another edition of Good News right here on VoiceCore, where good news gets the spotlight. I'm your host, Pastor Aaron Lane. Today, we begin with stories that aren't exactly breaking news, but with people who refuse to leave the world exactly as they found it. We'll hear about a lifeguard who sees a child disappear beneath the waves, a traveler who notices an airport worker struggling to take one more painful step, a woman who once walked out of jail with nowhere to go, returns years later to make sure someone is waiting for the women who come after her, and a group of women in their 60s, 70s, and yes, 80s, who put on wetsuits because apparently retirement was not adventurous enough. These stories about attention becoming action, about people who see what is needed and move toward it. That's what's in store on this episode of Good News. But before we begin, I just want to make sure, like I did last week, that you hear this good news for Ohio families preparing for the school year. Ohio's back-to-school sales tax holiday is coming this Friday, August 7th, through Sunday, August 9th. During those 3 days, qualifying clothing priced at $75 or less per item can be purchased without state or local sales tax. School supplies and instructional materials priced at $20 or less per item also qualify. The exemption applies to eligible purchases made in stores and online, provided online items are ordered for immediate shipment. It is important to note that this is different from Ohio's unusually broad sales tax holiday last year in 2025. Electronics and most other general merchandise are not included this year. The 2026 holiday has returned to the more traditional back-to-school format. So, if notebooks, pencils, backpacks, shoes, or rapidly outgrown children's clothing are on your list this year, this may be the weekend to go ahead and shop. No one has yet developed a tax exemption for the emotional cost of realizing summer vacation is almost over, but every little bit helps. Again, Ohio's sales tax holiday begins Friday, August 7th, and continues through Sunday, August 9th. The Ohio Department of Taxation has the complete list of qualifying and non-qualified items. So, a few dollars saved can help a family prepare for what's next. The calendar also gives us a reason to look backward. On this day in 1936, 90 years ago, Jesse Owens stepped onto the track at the Olympic Games in Berlin. The stadium was designed to showcase Nazi Germany. Adolf Hitler and the Nazi regime hoped the games would reinforce their claims of an Aryan racial superiority. Instead, one of the defining athletes of the Berlin Olympics was a black American from Ohio. That's right, on August 3rd, Jesse Owens won the 100-meter final in 10.3 seconds. It was the first of four gold medals he would earn during those games. He later won the 200 meters, the long jump, and the 4x100-meter relay. Owens was not, as the story is sometimes told, the first American track and field athlete to win four gold medals at a single Olympics. Alvin Krazelin had accomplished that in the year 1900. What made Owens' achievement extraordinary, obviously, is the fact that he did it, and also where it happened, when it happened, and against the ideology surrounding him. A black man competing before the leaders of Nazi Germany repeatedly demonstrated that their theory of racial superiority could not survive contact with reality. Owens later said that the greatest pressure he experienced came not simply from the competition, but knowing that millions of people were watching. He carried that pressure through the 6 days of competition and left Berlin as one of the most celebrated athletes in Olympic history. His victories didn't end racism. Owens returned to the segregated United States and continued to encounter discrimination at home. But for one remarkable week in Berlin, his speed, discipline, and dignity provided a very public answer to a hateful lie. 90 years ago today, Jesse Owens won the 100-meter dash, and history is still cheering. There's one more anniversary noting today, definitely worth noting, and that is on August 3rd, 1876, 150 years ago, Alexander Graham Bell conducted an important early telephone experiment near Brantford, Ontario. A wire connected the telegram office in Brantford with another location in nearby Mount Pleasant. Bell listened at one end while his uncle, David Charles Bell, spoke at the other. Among the words Bell heard clearly were lines from Shakespeare's Hamlet, "To be or not to be." This was an intelligible one-way transmission from one building to another. It was an important step in proving that recognizable speech could travel electrically over a wire. The frequently repeated account of the 13-mile call from Brantford to Paris, Ontario, combines actually two different experiments. That longer distance demonstration took place 1 week later on August 10th, and the distance was approximately 13 kilometers or about 8 miles. Bell later affirmed Brantford's importance in the development of the telephone. His experiments there helped move the device from an intriguing idea toward a technology that would eventually connect communities and people around the world. 150 years ago today, Bell heard his uncle reciting Hamlet through a wire. Today, of course, we can carry on a video conversation with someone on the other side of the planet and still somehow say, "Can you hear me now?" Technology changes, but some questions are timeless. Well, Bell proved that a human voice could travel farther than anyone had imagined. Our first good news story for today begins with where one child's cry for help had to cross the sound of a roaring surf. On a Saturday afternoon at Seabright State Beach in Santa Cruz, California, 10-year-old Nathaniel was standing in what appeared to be shallow water. Then, the ocean changed. A powerful swell knocked him off his feet. The current began pulling him away from the shore as waves crashed around him. 16-year-old Ryder Williams was working his first season as a California State Parks lifeguard. He saw how Nathaniel was losing his footing, radioed for help, and ran into the water. The rescue was captured on video, but the pictures do not fully communicate what Ryder was facing. Again and again, the surf battered both the lifeguard and the child. At several points, they disappeared beneath the waves. Nathaniel became limp and briefly lost consciousness. Ryder held on. The current carried the two of them farther from the place where Ryder had first reached the boy. Ryder continued trying to keep Nathaniel's face above water while waiting for another lifeguard to arrive. Finally, lifeguard Aaron Bowen reached them and helped bring the child back to shore. Paramedics examined Nathaniel. He did not suffer serious physical injuries, though his family said the experience had understandably left an emotional mark. Nathaniel's father later expressed his deep gratitude for the teenager who had entered the water without hesitation. Ryder, meanwhile, returned to his lifeguard tower and continued his shift. That may be the detail that tells us most about him. At 16 years old, he performed the kind of rescue most people could not imagine attempting. Then, he went back to watching the water, knowing someone else might need him. Sometimes courage is a grand gesture. Sometimes it's a teenager holding on with both hands and refusing to let the ocean have the final word. Ryder Williams saw danger immediately. At an airport in Southern California, the need was quieter, but it was still visible to someone who was paying attention. In May, Lasita Thackeray was waiting for a flight at John Wayne Airport when she noticed that an employee was standing outside on the tarmac. His name was James Blair. He was moving slowly and with obvious difficulty, but he kept working. He moved equipment, positioned airplane stairs, and helped refuel aircraft. Lucinda did not know his name. She didn't know his history. She only knew that every step appeared painful. She recorded a short video and posted it online, asking whether anyone knew the man and whether there might be some way to help him. The internet, which occasionally remembers that it can be used for more than arguing with strangers, found him. James Blair is 64 years old. He served the United States Navy and has worked at John Wayne Airport for approximately 2 decades. Years of physical work had taken a toll on his knees. He's also been helping care for his 90-year-old mother, who has been receiving hospice care. James told CBS Los Angeles that he was stunned when the video began circulating. He had been doing his job for 20 years and did not think anyone was paying attention. Lucinda started an online fundraiser, hoping to help James receive medical treatment and eventually retire with greater security. By Saturday, more than 6,100 people had contributed approximately $185,000. That money does not automatically solve every problem. James has continued working while considering his options, but it gives him choices that he didn't have before. It may help with his knees, his mother's care, and a future in which he no longer has to push through constant pain simply to remain financially secure. The most remarkable part of this story is not that millions of people eventually saw James. It's that one person saw him first. Lucinda could have looked through the airport window and thought, "Ooh, that man's having a difficult day." Instead, she asked, "Is there something we can do?" Good news often begins with that small change in pronouns, not "what will somebody do," but rather, "what can we do?" You're listening to Good News on VoiceCore, where good news gets the spotlight. I'm your host, Pastor Aaron Lane. Well, one stranger helped lighten the load another person was carrying. At the Commonwealth Games in Glasgow, Scotland, a group of swimmers decided to carry part of a champion's long journey together. South African swimmer Chad Leclos entered this year's Commonwealth Games on the edge of history. He had already won 18 Commonwealth medals during a career extending back to the 2010 Games in Delhi, where he was simply 18 years old. On the first day of competition in Glasgow, Leclos won his 19th medal, becoming the most decorated male athlete in Commonwealth Games history. But he wasn't finished yet. On July 29th, South Africa competed in the men's 4x100-meter medal relay. Leclos swam the butterfly leg. His teammates knew what was at stake. They later described the relay as something they wanted to do for Chad. South Africa finished third, earning the bronze medal. For the team, it was a podium. For Leclos, it was Commonwealth medal number 21. That moved him past Australian swimmer Emma McCone and made him the most decorated athlete, male or female, in the history of the Commonwealth Games. His career total now includes 7 gold medals, 5 silver medals, and 9 bronze medals. So let me say that again. Career total, 7 gold medals, 5 silver medals, and 9 bronze medals earned across 5 Commonwealth Games. Leclos is perhaps best known for the 2012 London Olympics, where he defeated Michael Phelps by 500ths of a second in the 200-meter butterfly. Wow. That victory made him famous. But longevity requires a different kind of greatness. It means continuing through injuries, disappointments, changes in training, and years when younger athletes begin occupying the lanes beside you. At 34, Leclos did not earn his record alone. He earned it as part of a relay. 3 teammates helped carry him toward a milestone built over 16 years. You know, sports often celebrate the person standing on top of the podium. This medal offered a different picture. An entire team understanding what the moment meant to one of their own. They entered the pool as 4 swimmers, and they carried out one piece of history together. You're listening to Good News on VoiceCore, where good news gets the spotlight. A medal can honor the distance a person has traveled. Sometimes the deeper victory is becoming the person you once needed. In Topeka, Kansas, a program called Intersection to Care is changing what happens to women during and after incarceration at the Shawnee County Jail. The program grew partly from the experiences of Jody Witt. For more than 20 years, Jody cycled in and out of jail while struggling with addiction. A typical release could be abrupt. A woman might walk through the jail doors with little more than the clothes she was wearing. She might have no reliable transportation, no stable housing, no cell phone, and no trusted person waiting for her. Jody became sober in 2019. She completed treatment and participated in a technology program for formerly incarcerated women. Then she decided to go back to jail. not as an inmate, but as a guide. Jody joined an initiative organized by the Rotary Club of Community Action Against Human Trafficking. Members of the organization had learned that women leaving jail were sometimes met by people looking to exploit their vulnerability. A woman without money, housing, or transportation could become an easy target before she had even made it through her first day of freedom. Intersection to Care began addressing those immediate needs. The program provides clothing, food assistance, bus passes, cell phones, and other help obtaining identification. It has expanded to include mentorship, technology instruction, health education, art therapy, movement classes, housing support, and doula care. Mentors begin meeting women before their release. On the day a woman leaves jail, a volunteer may be waiting outside to drive her directly to safe housing. The program reports that it has assisted more than 1,000 women since 2022. More than 75 have received help securing housing after incarceration. Today, Jody has an office inside the same jail where she was once confined. She teaches technology classes, connects women with community services, and offers something no brochure or instruction manual can provide. You see, she's living evidence that a person's worst chapter does not have to become the title of their entire story. No program can guarantee that it will happen after, you know, what will happen after someone leaves jail. Addiction, trauma, poverty, and housing insecurity are powerful forces. Progress rarely travels in a straight line. But Intersection to Care is making sure fewer women have to begin that difficult journey alone. And Jody Witt is standing near the door, not simply telling women that another life is possible. She's showing them. And that's good news. You're listening to Good News on Voice Corps, where good news gets the spotlight. It's great to be here with you today. Thanks for joining me, and I'm your host, Pastor Aaron Lane. So our last story with Jody Witt brings support directly to people before they're asked to navigate a difficult world alone. Our next story in the Netherlands showcases a team of university students who have designed a vehicle around a similar principle. But do not wait for the patient to reach the clinic. Bring the clinic to the patient. Here's the story. 23 students from Eindhoven University of Technology has spent the past year developing a solar-powered medical vehicle called Stella Juva. The student team describes it as the world's first fully solar-powered ambulance of its kind. That claim deserves careful wording. Stella Juva remains a prototype. It has not yet undergone the years of field testing required to establish that it can reliably operate as an ambulance in remote communities. But the idea is promising. Solar panels on the roof charge the battery used both to propel the vehicle and to operate its medical equipment. The students report that under sunny conditions, Stella Juva can travel as far as 715 kilometers, or approximately 440 miles, and reach a top speed of about 75 miles per hour. It is not designed primarily to transport patients to a hospital. It is meant to function as a mobile clinic. The vehicle can carry equipment for tuberculosis screenings, ultrasound examinations, x-rays, vaccine refrigeration, and emergency treatment. Once Stella Juva is parked, a tent and chairs can be unfolded to create additional space for patients. The team developed the prototype with guidance from health organizations, including the AMREF Health Africa. In many remote communities, the nearest health facility may be hours away. Fuel can be expensive. Electricity may be unreliable. Roads can be difficult or nearly non-existent. A solar-powered clinic could potentially address several of those challenges at once. The students plan to take Stella Yuva to Kenya for field testing. Those tests will use simulated medical scenarios and will help determine whether the design can withstand heat, dust, rough terrain, and the practical demands faced by today's healthcare workers. The team itself acknowledges that major questions remain. A university prototype is not the same as a durable medical vehicle operating day after day. Repairs, replacement parts, training, cost, and scalability all matter. Still, the students have already done something important. They began not by asking what an ambulance normally looks like. They asked what an ambulance could and would need to become in communities where roads, power grids, and clinics cannot be taken for granted. Their answer isn't finished, but I think it's safe to say it's on the move. You're listening to Good News right here on VoiceCore, where good news gets the spotlight. Our next story takes us to Western New York with a man named Spurgeon Butch Carlson. Butch is a Navy veteran. He recently celebrated his 105th birthday. Yep, you heard me right. The birthday 105. What do you do when you're 105 years old? Well, if you're Butch, you go skydiving. This was not an old hobby from his military service, friends. This was his first jump. On July 19th, family members, friends, and people from the surrounding community gathered at Pine Hill Airport near Barre, New York. Butch was secured to an experienced instructor for a tandem skydive. The airplane took off and climbed. The door opened, and a man born more than a century ago stepped into the sky. The jump went safely. Video and photographs show Butch descending beneath the parachute and later standing on solid ground, surrounded by cheering relatives and supporters. There may be many reasons people decide not to try something new. We tell ourselves, we're too old, too inexperienced, too cautious, or too settled. We assume certain opportunities have passed us by. Butch Carlson reached 105 years old, looked at the sky, and saw an invitation instead of a limitation. He did not jump to set a world record. He didn't need to prove that he was the oldest person to do it. He jumped because he had never done it before. There is no official word on his plans for birthday number 106. Someone may want to keep an eye on the keys to the space shuttle. But for now, Butch is safely back on the ground, having demonstrated that a long life does not have to become a small life. Sometimes the adventure is not behind you. Sometimes it's waiting several thousand feet above you. Well, friends, that's our show for today. We went to a lot of different places, an Ohio checkout line, Olympic stadiums, a telephone wire running between two buildings, a California beach, an airport tarmac, a swimming pool in Glasgow, a county jail. I mean, we've been everywhere, even up into the sky with someone who is 105. It's just an amazing world we live in. And one thing that a lot of these stories have in common is that they are attention becoming action, about people who see what is needed, perhaps what is wanted, and they move toward it. There's not a single story that we've talked about today that will fix the entire world, but it is filled with people who refuse to abandon the part of it placed within their reach. And perhaps that's enough to remind us of what is right with the world is still worth hearing and repeating, still left to inspire us to do the same, to pay attention and to go forth in action. Thank you so much for spending this time with me. 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I'm Pastor Aaron Lane, and this has been Good News on VoiceCore, where good news gets the spotlight. 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
5: Hi, this is Kevin, and here is a positive note from the publishers of the reminder entitled Our Season's Greetings. We believe these words from Rudyard Kipling's poem, If, convey a timely message for us all. If you can keep your head when all about you are losing theirs and blaming it on you, if you can trust yourself when all men doubt you, but make allowance for their doubting too, if you can wait and not be tired by waiting, or being lied about, don't deal in lies, or being hated, don't give way to hating, and yet don't look too good, nor talk too wise. If you can dream and not make dreams your master, if you can think and not make thoughts your aim, if you can meet with triumph and disaster, and treat those two impostors just the same, if you can bear to hear the truth you've spoken, twisted by knaves to make a trap for fools, or watch the things you gave your life to broken, and stop and build them up with worn-out tools. If you can make one heap of all your winnings and risk it on one turn of pitch and toss, and lose, and start again at your beginnings, and never breathe a word about your loss. 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Yours is the earth and everything that's in it. I hope you find reflection and positivity in this reading, and thank you for listening to Valley Eye Radio. 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
7: Welcome to Radio Eye's Diary of Science and Nature. Your reader is Kelly Taylor, and I'll have some stories on the topics of science and nature, but first a reminder. Radio Eye is a reading service intended for people who are blind or have other disabilities that make it difficult to read printed material. Our first article is going to come from USA Today, dated July the 25th. And the headline is, Mind-blowing, that's in quotes, El Nino stuns scientists. Why are they so concerned? The world's most influential climate pattern is baring its teeth in the Pacific. The strengthening El Nino, a natural warming of seawater that influences weather around the planet, is setting daily warm water records. It's not only, quote, very likely to be the strongest event since reliable records began, it may end up the strongest by a truly mind-blowing margin, said Zeke Housefather, a research scientist at Berkeley Earth. It remains to be seen what this will mean for the world's weather over the next 12 to 18 months, but climate scientists say El Nino's effects on global temperatures will increase the chances that 2026 could be the warmest year on record, and make it likely that 2027 will be the warmest. Meanwhile, world leaders have expressed concern about the prospect of droughts, heavy rainfall events, and heat waves. It's worth noting, however, that not all El Niño effects are sinister. The climate pattern is widely expected to tame the 2026 Atlantic hurricane season. El Niño impacts are already being felt in the United States, suppressing Atlantic hurricane activity and bringing unusual heat and humidity to parts of California, one of the states most vulnerable to El Niño's impacts. Sea surface temperatures already have crossed the threshold that typically marks a very strong event, House Father and Robert Rohde, his colleague at Berkeley Earth, wrote in a monthly climate briefing on July 23rd. The warming trajectory of sea surface temperatures in the El Niño region along the equator has been, quote, remarkable, end quote, developing faster than the 1997-98 El Niño. NOAA data shows water temperatures in the region have never run this hot in July in the modern record. While El Niño is a naturally occurring pattern, concerns are growing about its amplified impacts when combined with the climate change fueled warmer than normal temperatures around the globe. The world is looking at, quote, an unprecedented combination, end quote, between the strong El Niño and the elevated warmth from climate change, said Daniel Swain, a climate scientist with the University of California Agricultural and Natural Resources. That will influence what El Niño actually means on the ground in the U.S. and across the world, Swain said. Previous El Niño events temporarily raised global temperatures about 0.5 degrees Fahrenheit, he said. Now, the globe will have the effects of long-term human-caused warming, with additional warming on top of that. Quote, a potentially record-breaking El Niño on top of record-breaking global temperatures to begin with is a pretty big deal, he said. Quote, the odds of either this year or next year or both setting a new record warm average global temperature are high, Swain said. If we don't get there this year, we almost certainly will next year, end quote. Sea surface temperatures in the El Niño region of the Pacific are up to 6 degrees warmer than normal for the date, a phenomenon that is several times more likely because of climate change, according to Climate Central, a nonprofit climate science and communications organization. Quote, what is most striking is how strong this event is forecast to become, wrote House Father and Rohde in their briefing. The vast majority of computer models predict an El Niño that exceeds the 2015-16 record event, even taking into account the background ocean warming. It's more likely than not to be the strongest El Niño ever observed, end quote. A very strong El Niño can influence weather worldwide. El Niño will give an extra boost to global temperatures, stated Alvaro Silva, a World Meteorological Organization scientist. We know that during El Niño years, the global temperatures normally reach record levels. In the United States, a strong El Niño means a pretty robust increase in the jet stream, Swain said. That can result in more intense and more frequent winter storms in California, the interior Southwest, and the southern tier of states. Some of California's wettest winters have occurred during some of the strongest El Niños. El Niño can heighten hurricane activity in the eastern Pacific and suppress hurricane activity in the Atlantic. Because of its influence on hydrologic cycles, El Niño can bring catastrophic floods to some regions, but severe drought and wildfires to others. It can also disrupt fisheries and food production and bring about trillions of dollars in economic losses. The current forecasts imply this could be the costliest El Niño on record, said Justin Mankin, a Dartmouth Geography Associate Professor who studies El Niño's economic impacts. Specifically, there are likely to be drier than average conditions in Central America and the Caribbean, along with North and South America, the United Nations said. Drier weather patterns are also forecast in parts of Indonesia and Southeast Asia during the monsoon season, but wetter conditions are anticipated during the rainy season from September to December in East Africa. Even though the signals and models point to a strong El Nino, that doesn't mean it will definitely be the strongest on record when it's expected to peak later this year, said climate scientist Michael Mann, director of the Penn Center for Science, Sustainability, and the Media at the University of Pennsylvania. It's clear we are headed towards an historically strong event, Mann said, but there's still a variety of scenarios we could see. El Nino is intrinsically a chaotic event in a climate system that doesn't always respond in simple, proportional ways.

0: This broadcast service is provided by Valley iRadio. The material being read is the copyright property of the publications being read. Access to this program is solely for persons who cannot read the original printed version due to a visual impairment or other disability. By continuing to listen, you confirm that you have such a condition.
1: Meet a record-breaking giant of the animal world. This is from July 22nd. The animal in question is a record-breaking Goliath of its species. It has the thickest blubber, thickest skin, longest lifespan, lowest core body temperature, longest baleen, proportionally the largest mouth and head, and vocal repertoire, rivaled only by a few species of songbirds. That's impressive. While it seems almost too spectacular to be true, these mammals are in fact bowhead whales. Danny Groves from Whale and Dolphin Conservation explains their weird and wonderful qualities. Bowhead whales were named by Linnaeus in 1758. At that time, it was thought to be identical to its relatives, known collectively as right whales. Following the work of John Edward Gray in 1821, bowheads were proposed as a separate genus to right whales. Bowhead whales are endemic to Arctic and subarctic waters and are adapted to life in icy water. They have a very thick layer of blubber insulation to enable them to survive in the coldest waters and some of the harshest conditions in the world. Bowhead whales live only in the polar Arctic waters of the Northern Hemisphere, in mostly shallow coastal water less than 200 meters deep, and in close association with ice floes. Bowhead movement patterns in the Arctic are mainly influenced by the melting and freezing of the ice, venturing further north during the summer months as the sea ice melts and retreats. The bowhead whale is named after their unique, steeply arched upper jaw and mouth, which are shaped like an archer's bow. They are also sometimes known as Arctic right whales, Arctic whales, Greenland right whales, and the polar whale. The maximum length of a male whale is approximately 16 meters, and a female whale is approximately 18 meters. A calf is around 4 meters. The maximum weight of a bowhead whale is around 80 tons. A calf weighs approximately 1,000 kilograms at birth. They have two blowholes and a distinctive V-shaped blow. Unusually, bowhead whales don't have a dorsal fin or even a ridge or hump. As they spend so much of their time swimming around under sea ice, a dorsal fin would be an awkward inconvenience. Instead, scientists use white scars from breaking ice or encounters with killer whales and fishing gear on their bodies as identifying features. These large, rotund whales have wide, smooth black backs and paddle-shaped flippers. With a distinctive white chin patch, bowheads also have bellies peppered with white spots and a gray band just in front of their tails. Their immense heads and powerful skulls enable bowhead whales to break through sea ice 60 centimeters thick. Bowheads have no teeth and are classed as baleen whale. They use baleen plates, thick hair-like structures like the teeth of a comb, to filter their food from huge volumes of seawater. In fact, bowheads have the largest baleen structures of any whale, growing up to 4 meters in length. Bowheads' favorite meals are krill and copepods, but they can also eat a range of other small invertebrates and fish. Filter feeders, they swim along with their mouths partly open, gulping in huge volumes of water and food that they filter through their baleen. Bowheads sometimes feed in coordinated echelon formation, staggered side by side. While bowhead whales are sociable, they tend to travel solo or in small groups of two or three individuals rather than large pods. Bowhead whales are faced with a number of challenges, including limited visibility and huge layers of ice that build up on the sea's surface, restricting their access to the surface and precious oxygen. Fortunately, bowheads have developed ways of getting around these problems. Using their strong, thick-skulled heads, they can break through sea ice up to half a meter thick to breathe. The whales typically spend 9 to 18 minutes underwater before coming to the surface to breathe, although other smaller whale species will put on a show when it comes to breaching. However, they may stay under the water for 40 to 60 minutes and can dive

0: is several hundred meters deep. Bowheads are thought to have the longest lifespan of any whale and can live up to 200 years. This was discovered in 2007 when a team of native Alaskan whalers found a harpoon tip in the neck of a bowhead whale that they had harvested. The harpoon was dated from the 1800s, meaning the whale had lived a further century with the detonated harpoon stuck in the blubber around its neck. Scientists think that living in the harsh Arctic environment is the reason for the bowhead's slow growth rate, reaching sexual maturity later, and longer life. It's also thought that bowhead whales have unusually effective DNA repair processes, which can reduce the likelihood of developing cancer, for example. Bowheads are relatively slow swimmers, with an average speed of 2 to 5 kilometers an hour, although they can swim faster, around 10 kilometers per hour, for short periods. In fact, they don't do anything particularly quickly. Understandably, they try to conserve their energy because of the extreme environment around them. Bowhead whales are highly vocal, producing a wide variety of vocalizations, including moans and complex songs, complex, distinct musical phrases that are learned. This is rare among mammals, although it's been discovered that humpback whales can learn new songs from other populations. A study undertaken east of Greenland found that bowheads had a new set of songs each season, which led them to be described as, quote, jazz singers of the deep, end quote. Unlike humpback whale song, which is likened to classical music, bowhead whale song is much more free form and unrepetitive. It's thought that songs may be used to navigate, find food, and communicate, but it's unclear why they have so many different song types and why the songs change each year. They breastfeed in the same way as other whales and dolphins. The calf inserts its tongue into the mammary slit of the mother, and the nipples, which are normally inverted, eject milk into the baby's mouth. Making sure they stay well nourished in their Arctic homes, baby bowheads stay with their mothers for about a year, drinking plenty of milk while they grow. What happens to dead whales? How their humongous carcasses create a whole new ecosystem that will last for decades? Bowheads may follow migratory patterns that reduce exposure to predators. Mothers with young may use the ice floes and leads to try to avoid attacks. Human threats include entanglement in fishing gear and ship strikes, and disturbance from underwater noise that's related to expansion of oil and gas exploration, shipping, and fishing in the Arctic. Melting ice in the Arctic poses ongoing challenges for bowhead whales as they depend on sea ice for their habitat. Pollution, chemicals, heavy metals, plastics, and oil spills can harm their health and their ability to have young. Bowhead whales are subject to Aboriginal subsistence hunts in the United States, Russia, Greenland, and Canada. Today, the hunts are protected under the Marine Mammal Protection Act, and hunting is allowed for registered members of the Alaska Eskimo Whaling Commission. A quota for the number of whales harvested is determined by the International Whaling Commission. The hunts in Canada are regulated by its government in collaboration with indigenous groups. Bowhead whale populations were severely reduced due to extensive commercial whaling in the 17th to 19th centuries, as they were highly valued for their blubber, baleen, and oil. Protection from commercial whaling in recent times has meant that there are an estimated 25,000 bowhead whales, and globally they're listed as least concern by the IUCN. However, three subpopulations of bowhead whales are less numerous. Both the East Greenland Svalbard Barents Sea subpopulation and the Okhotsk Sea subpopulation are classified as endangered by the IUCN. And now from USA Today, Burmese pythons have new foothold outside Everglades. And who won the 2025 hunt? Burmese pythons, destructive and invasive snakes with few natural predators in Florida, have developed a new foothold outside the Everglades. A population of the pythons is, quote, established in South Florida. Historically centered within Everglades National Park in Miami-Dade County, according to the Florida Fish and Wildlife Conservation Commission. Additionally, Burmese pythons are considered established from just south of Lake Okeechobee to Key Largo and from western Broward County west to Collier County. Pythons are usually cryptic, so it can take some time to collect enough evidence to confirm new areas of establishment, according to the website. Still, a spokesperson told ABC News that new satellite population has taken hold in a western part of Charlotte County to the north of Naples and Fort Myers. Adult Burmese pythons have few predators and frequently prey upon native species, including those that are threatened or endangered. Burmese pythons can also threaten the safety of human beings, although they ultimately pose the biggest danger to the ecosystems they become established in. They can also prey on household pets, such as cats and dogs. They can consume meals equivalent to 100% of their body mass. Though Burmese pythons can grow to over 20 feet in length, those captured in Florida are usually between 6 and 10 feet long. In adulthood, they are larger than almost all native snakes and are usually tan with dark blotches along their backs and sides. Additionally, the dark patches along their bodies usually fit together like puzzle pieces and can look similar to the patterns on giraffes. They also have dark wedges along the tops and bottoms of their heads, as well as behind their eyes. Florida's 2026 Python Challenge loosed a wave of Burmese python hunters onto the Everglades, all looking to kill as many of the state's most invasive snakes as possible. A $10,000 reward was promised to first place. More than 200 of the invasive pythons were removed from South Florida during last year's hunt. In 2026, the agency is again incentivizing participants with cash. There are separate categories for novices and professionals, each with their own prizes. This year, the hunt lasted from July 10th to July 19th. No winner has been announced yet. Taylor Stanberry is a professional python hunter from Naples. She caught a total of 60 pythons during the 2025 challenge, securing the $10,000 grand prize during her first year participating. According to National Geographic, Stanberry used the money to turn her backyard into a full-fledged sanctuary, the Wild Stanberries Sanctuary, a Naples-based nonprofit. Over 900 participants worked together to remove 294 pythons from the Everglades ecosystem during the competition. Stanberry was the first woman to win the challenge since it began in 2013. Now we'll turn to the Atlantic, and the article is headlined, "The Return of the Monarch." After years of decline, butterfly populations are rising, for now, July 28th. My guide, Silvestri, pointed upward as if I wasn't already walking with my neck craned as far back as it could go. The sky was alive with millions of fluttering shapes, congregating into clouds at random, occasionally turning into ribbons that wound through the trees. So many butterfly wings beat the air that their vibrations were audible, like a waterfall rushing in the distance. I understood for the first time the immensity of the event I'd come to see. I was in the center of El Rosario Butterfly Sanctuary, part of Mexico's Monarch Butterfly Biosphere Reserve. Unaccustomed to the thin air at nearly 11,000 feet above sea level, I'd ridden Palooka, a rust-colored mare, to the heights of the reserve. About halfway up, the orange and black butterflies had begun appearing in groups, alighting on flowers or gathering to sip water from puddles. Coupled pairs mated everywhere, and their constant entanglements on the path made it difficult to avoid stepping on them. Palooka happily crunched more than a few underfoot. I dismounted at the top of the trail and followed Silvestri as he ducked under a rope that kept tourists from accessing the most sensitive areas of the reserve. It was February, and the monarchs, northerners that had wintered in Mexico, were preparing for their final journey, which doubled as the first leg of a multi-generational relay race north. Their delicateness belies a life cycle that more resembles long-haul trucking than anything you might read in a children's book. Each of the butterflies above me had already braved many grueling trials. In the following week or so, the majority would be on their way. Monarch migration is a wonder of the natural world, one of the longest annual cycles of movement undertaken by any creature on Earth, spanning thousands of miles. Over the past half century, the lands that the monarchs traverse have become more hostile to them, a result of development in herbicides, global warming, and organized crime, all of which have put the future of that migration in doubt. And yet the story I'd come to write, my reason for interloping in this and other sanctuaries, was not just a narrative of beauty being diminished by human trampling and greed. Recently, there's been good news. Population estimates, after a long march downward, have been increasing for the past 2 years. This stabilization appears to be connected, at least in part, to efforts to save butterfly habitats in Mexico, the United States, and Canada. Those developments are reason to hope that there may still be a pathway left for saving the monarchs and their migration. The monarch persists partly because of the dogged work from its human partners, because of people who have given their life, in every sense of the phrase, to preserve nature. But mostly, the monarch persists because life's job is to live, because within those thimble-sized bodies hides a dynamo of survival that puts our most incredible machines to shame. The more we learn about the butterflies, the more we understand how extraordinary it is that they have so far beaten the odds we have stacked against them, and how forbidding those odds remain. We've known just how epic the monarch's migration is for only about half a century. In the 1970s, using paper tags placed on butterfly wings, the Canadian butterfly researchers Fred and Nora Urquhart completed a lifelong mission to uncover the mystery of where all the monarchs born in Ontario went in the fall. To their surprise, the sojourners they followed made it all the way down the length of the U.S. and on to the mountain forests of Michoacán, Mexico. There they roosted, packed tightly into just a handful of colonies that collectively cover no more than a few city blocks, yet hold nearly all of the continent's monarchs in winter. The Urquharts first visited these colonies in 1976, and National Geographic published a cover story on their breakthrough. For centuries, indigenous people in Mexico's highlands have witnessed the monarch's annual return during harvest season, though for most of that time they didn't know where they came from. The butterflies have been making this migration for as long as 20 millennia, once finding paths to and from the fields gouged out by glaciers retreating with the spring during the last ice age. Now their roosting grounds sit within a handful of sanctuaries that I visited. At Sierra Chincua, a few miles north of El Rosario, I stood on a cliff overlooking the slender trunks of oyamel fir trees. I watched living streams of monarchs fly in different directions, sometimes winding about one another like a gigantic knot forever being tied, and looked in vain for three monarchs that I knew were in the fray. Each had been given a designation in a spreadsheet, CHI-016, CHI-013, and CHI-001. But those were all very boring names for butterflies, so I'd ask my six-year-old daughter to give them better ones. She came up with Cinderella, Eric, and Carl. She knows the Very Hungry Caterpillar by heart. Nothing about the trio was unusual save for the gear they wore. Affixed to each butterfly's thorax like a tiny backpack was a transmitter the size of a grain of rice. These transmitters, called Blue Mofo tags, had been developed by a company called Cellular Tracking Technologies, and Cinderella, Eric, and Carl were part of the first generation of monarchs to wear them. Before my visit to the sanctuaries, I'd spoken with David LaPuma, an executive at CTT and one of the brains behind the Blue Morpho. The company had initially focused on developing tech for tracking eagles, but LaPuma had previously worked in monarch conservation and carried his interest in the butterflies with him. Tracking a monarch is different from tracking an eagle, as monarchs each weigh less than a dollar bill. Any transmitter attached to one would weigh no more than a few grains of sand. No battery could be made that small and still provide power over months of flying, and the solar panels that CTT used for eagle trackers were much too heavy. But the team figured out a solution, taking the ultra-thin solar squares that line the wings of satellites and carefully chopping them up into tiny bespoke cells. An early version of the tracker applied to butterflies with dabs of eyelash glue was linked with a cell phone app, a sort of Pokemon Go for monarchs, LaPuma said, and record their locations in somewhat haphazard fashion. The newest version works more like Google Maps, providing far more complete data on the butterfly's locations to anyone, almost in real time. Cinderella, Eric, and Carl had all been tagged in Sierra Chincua, which meant that I could deduce certain facts about their lives. They were already bona fide world-class wanderers, having flown all the way from Canada in the fall, a three-month trip. Along the way, they dodged birds and windmills and cars, eventually reaching the same patch of forest that their great-grandparents had roosted in. For much of the winter, they had not eaten and had barely moved, jamming themselves so tightly against their fellow travelers that from a distance it looked like scales armoring the sides of the trees. Now they had awakened, stretching their wings and warming up. Well, that's all for today's Diary of Science and Nature. We won't be able to finish that article, but stay tuned for more programming on Radio Eye.
1: Hello, this is Perry Papillardo, and I have an article from the World of Good section of Reader's Digest from the October and November 2025 issue. This is Cinder the Hardware Cat from Wareham, Massachusetts. The most beloved fixture at our hardware store isn't a tool or a piece of equipment, it's our cat, Cinder. Initially, an employee brought in his cat, Lewis, to rid the store of mice that had snuck in with the birdseed. Lewis so cheered employees and customers, if not the mice, that he stayed permanently. When his owner retired, Lewis did too, and we knew we needed another shop cat. So we rescued Cinder from a shelter and brought her to live here, sometimes calling her Cinder Block or Cinderella. She isn't exactly a house cat, so the store is a perfect mix of safety and freedom. She greets customers, curls up on the counter, and plays underneath shopping carts, but slinks away if she's feeling antisocial. We keep a tracker in her collar so we always know where she is, and we post signs alerting visitors to her presence. For her fans, Cinder is the first thing they look for and hoping she'll greet them before they carry on with their shopping. Some come by just to pet her, even if they don't need to buy something.
2: 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It is specifically designed for and directed to people with visual, physical, learning, language, or other disabilities and conditions that prevent them from reading printed materials.
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4: Welcome. This is Smithsonian, and I'm your reader, Julie, with the audio reading service at the Allen County Public Library in Fort Wayne, Indiana. Today I'll be reading from the summer 2026 issue, copyright Smithsonian Institution. And now I'll begin with Masters of the Sky, which is written by Hal Sunt. The little-known story of the meteorologist and combat pilots who teamed up to decipher the science of thunderstorms and changed flying and forecasting forever. The cover pages of this story feature a photo taken when the sky is very dark and only a hint of dark clouds showing. The land at the bottom of the picture is flat and dark. One flash of lightning is coming from the clouds and hitting the horizon line. It has several smaller lightning branches extending from the main flash. Another smaller flash farther away also has extensions of light. A third smaller flash is close to the second. This picture was taken in Peckham, Oklahoma. The 22 passengers who boarded Pennsylvania Central Airlines Flight 19 out of Washington, D.C. on August 31, 1940, would have had little reason to worry about arriving safely at their final destination. It had been 17 months since the last fatal commercial airline accident in the United States, a record at the time. The flight's captain, Lowell V. Scroggins, had 11,000 hours of flying experience, more than seven times what the Federal Aviation Administration now requires for airline pilot certification. An aircraft, a rugged DC-3, the era's quintessential airliner, had flown in that morning from Detroit without incident. The day before, it had undergone a routine inspection of its propellers, wings, radios, and all other critical equipment. Even its interior had received a good scrub and polish. Just before 2:30 p.m., Flight 19 fired up its twin 1,100 horsepower engines and began its ascent. About 55 miles northwest, in Lovettsville, Virginia, Dorothy Everhart was tinkering in her home when suddenly, according to an incident report later compiled by the newly established Civil Aeronautics Board, she heard what she thought was lightning strike her house. Everhart shut off the electricity and stepped onto the back porch. To the west, she could see black clouds assembling over a clump of mountains. A lone airplane was headed straight into the storm. Everhart lived along a well-trafficked flight route, and she was accustomed to airplanes overhead. But this plane was flying lower than most of them go, she recalled. Then a brilliant flash bleached the sky, momentarily blinding her, but she couldn't miss an awful roaring. Another Lovettsville resident, Lila Jacobs, heard the strike too, followed by a sound resembling a scream or a siren. When Jacobs peeked out her window, she saw a streak of fire shooting across the clouds. Flight 19 appeared to Jacobs as a burnt-up building floating through the air. Within moments, Flight 19 plunged to the ground and slammed into a nearby alfalfa field, where it was demolished on impact, killing everyone on board. At the time, Flight 19 was the deadliest commercial airline accident in American history, but it was not unique. Soon after Flight 19, a string of fatal accidents followed. On November 4, 1940, a DC-3 flying from Oakland, California to Salt Lake City was caught in a snowstorm and struck a mountain, killing all 10 people on board. A month later, a DC-3 stalled out while trying to land in overcast and icy conditions in Chicago, killing all 3 crew members and 7 of its 13 passengers. On January 23, 1941, a DC-3 crashed after an aborted landing during bad weather in St. Louis, where 1 passenger and 1 crew member died. The next month, 5 passengers and 3 crew members aboard a DC-3 en route to Georgia were killed while landing in rain and fog. On page 90, there is a photo of the 1940 crash site in Lovettsville, Virginia. It shows 3 men standing on the wreckage. The wreckage itself is a pile of twisted metal with a debris field surrounding. Only a few of the pieces are of a larger size. Mechanical errors, delays, detours, and cancellations were common in those days, but no threat was greater to commercial air travel than the weather. Scientists knew that clouds could be turbulent environments, but there was little guidance for pilots about how to navigate through them, and meteorological forecasting was still a primitive science. Pilots would take off expecting a smooth ride, only to stumble into dark clouds. At best, the consequences might be a misadventure through stormy skies that left passengers nauseated. Parentheses, in the 1930s, airliners were routinely hosed down between flights. At worst, the results were catastrophic. Flight 19 happened to be carrying Senator Ernest Lundeen of Minnesota, and its crash and the many accidents it followed spurred American government officials into action. In March of 1941, Oklahoma Representative Jack Nichols assumed the chair of the House Select Committee to investigate air accidents. The committee investigated for the next 2 years, compiling a series of reports that together amounted to 15 cubic feet of paperwork. Throughout, the evidence highlighted a pervasive and exceedingly familiar natural force, thunderstorms. In fact, thunderstorms were later found to be responsible for 56 airplane accidents between 1938 and 1945, a staggering number considering that commercial air travel was radically curtailed in 1942 to concentrate resources on the war effort. Thunderstorms were as enigmatic as they were destructive, seeming to manifest suddenly, flooding towns and spawning tornadoes that ripped through America's heartland. They churned violently at the Earth's surface and whipped rain and hail. Even the brightest meteorological minds barely understood them, and to begin to decipher their inner workings would require abundant and diverse data that simply eluded the capabilities of ground-bound meteorologists. Precise readings of temperature, humidity, wind speed, precipitation, degrees of turbulence, and the rate at which these factors varied across space and time. And the best way to collect that data was to seek out the worst storms and, in the name of science, fly airplanes straight into them. The Herculean government initiative that followed would prove to be one of the most influential scientific efforts of the 20th century. Given an appropriately swashbuckling name, the Thunderstorm Project drew on the experience of America's top weather scientists and the know-how of the U.S. Army, Air Forces, and U.S. Navy, the U.S. Weather Bureau, which became the National Weather Service, and the National Advisory Committee for Aeronautics, the precursor to NASA. And it helped transform the rudimentary practice of airborne weather forecasting into a precise science of the sky. Commercial air travel was made demonstrably safer, and an untold number of lives were saved. The global economy, as we know it, grew from the reliability bequeathed to us. Mike Kurtz, a forecaster for the National Weather Service, has described its findings as the cornerstone of today's understanding of thunderstorms and related weather phenomena. Remarkably, the project has also largely been lost to history. It's not taught in college when you're going through meteorology, Kurt told me recently. I've gone back and looked in some textbooks and is literally, in some, a footnote, maybe a brief paragraph. What does remain in a historical record cobbled together from incident reports, oral histories, congressional hearings, scientific publications, and interviews with contemporary storm chasers illustrates a dynamic portrait of American ingenuity. It's a story about the vast potential of government action and cooperation across civilian and military agencies. And it's a story about people for whom ignorance and hope and superstition were not an option when it came to tackling a problem that North Carolina Representative Alfred Lee Bullwinkle, among the initiative's strongest supporters on Capitol Hill, described as a three-dimensional one of baffling complexity. When in 1945, Francis Reicheldorfer, chief of the U.S. Weather Bureau, and as a former competitive hot air balloonist, no stranger to storms, was tasked with finding the right leader for the Thunderstorm Project, he knew just the man for the job. Thunderstorms first captivated Horace Byers in late summer 1929 while he was riding a train from Berkeley, California, where he had just graduated college, to Cambridge, Massachusetts, where he would begin graduate studies at MIT. A magnificent storm roared continuously over the Great Plains, and Byers watched through black-framed glasses, mystified by the unending crackle of lightning. At MIT, Byers studied under the Swedish meteorologist Carl Gustav Arvid Rossby, a disciple of the Bergen School, named for the Norwegian city where its founders developed their theories. Bergen School scientists had discovered that storm systems were composed of fronts, masses of cold and warm air with predictable life cycles. Under Rossby, Byers became one of the nation's top forecasters, and by 1940, he was established at the University of Chicago. During World War II, Chicago became a hub for training military weather officers, and Byers impressed Reicheldorfer by helping develop weather training and research initiatives, including forecasting for wartime planning. Reicheldorfer named Byers the Thunderstorm Project's director by August 2, 1945, before the war was even formally over. Byers' first task was to recruit the best minds to answer a seemingly straightforward question: how do thunderstorms behave? At the time, scientists estimated a thunderstorm's size in part by observing its basic visual dimensions, that is, by its height, width, and depth. But these measurements did little to indicate how bumpy a flight through a given storm would be. Byers set out to discern the storm's fourth dimension, intensity. To understand that, Byers and his researchers needed to decipher a storm's internal structure, so they began recruiting former World War II pilots to seek out the most dangerous parts of the sky. They would do so in P-61 Black Widow airplanes, which had been designed to fly harrowing night missions hunting down enemy bombers. Now the pilots would hunt storms, penetrate them, and, if they survived, take careful notes of what they experienced. No storm was to be avoided because it appeared too large or too violent, Roscoe Brum, one of the project's leads, later recalled. All told, the Thunderstorm Project recruited 11 pilots and 7 navigators for this uniquely precarious mission. Byers and his colleagues narrowed down what they believed were the main characteristics reflecting the character and intensity of the thunderstorm process. Storms, they wrote, contain updrafts and downdrafts, the lifeblood of the thunderstorm, although little was known of the downdraft. Horizontal winds and temperature gradients, electrical fields and variations in rainfall and intensity, changes in air pressure and fluctuations in wind speed at ground level, and lastly, overall levels of turbulence and gustiness. To measure these phenomena, the Black Widows were affixed with a suite of instruments, from photographic recorders and sensitive temperature gauges to airborne electric fields meters. But by far the most important instrument was the newish technology called radio detection and ranging, better known as radar. Radar emits radio waves that bounce off objects and reverberate back to the source, allowing scientists to calculate the distance and relative position of these objects using a returning signal's travel time and other measurable properties. The technology had been developed in secret before World War II and had been critical in wartime planning. The British relied on radar during the Battle of Britain to detect incoming German bombers, and in 1941, they discovered that they could use radar to track rain, snow, and water vapor. The next year, scientists at MIT wrote to Reichenderfer that they had used radar to identify thunderstorms from as far away as 160 miles. By early 1944, many Army Air Force fighters and bombers were equipped with nascent radar systems. Byers was already well aware of radar's forecasting potential. He had helped direct a training program for wartime weather radar officers and had even mentioned the promising technology in his forthcoming meteorology textbook before he was ordered to remove it because of national security concerns. For the Thunderstorm Project, he believed radar would prove immediately valuable, not only for detecting storms, but as a means of triangulating the vast web of data the pilots and scientists would collect. The problem of tying all these data together to obtain a unified picture of each thunderstorm required exact radar tracking or radio direction finding in connection with planes and instruments, Byers wrote later. For that reason, in addition to ground-based radar networks dispersed throughout the experiment sites, radar beacons were also housed in the noses of the Black Widows, so that the planes could be located in time and space with respect to the thunderstorms. Finally, to measure the lower levels of storm systems, where the planes couldn't fly, Byers scientists would use a range of unusual instruments deployed from the ground. One was a mechanical hydrometer, early versions resembled a violin, which measured the air's relative humidity using a strand of human hair, specifically blonde hair, which was especially reactive to humidity, expanding when it encountered moisture and contracting when the air was dry. Another was the chitoun, a balloon affixed with a small, kite-like panel, allowing it to stay aloft in gusty skies while measuring conditions. By early summer 1946, Byers and his team had selected 2 sites for experiments. The Black Widows would first take flight later that summer over central Florida, a region known for its unusually frequent thunderstorms. The following summer, operations would move to the southwestern Ohio town of Wilmington, which also reported frequent thunderstorms and was close to 2 military airfields. In 1948, they merged to become Wright-Patterson Air Force Base. The only thing left to do was await the forthcoming storm season and then fly into the belly of the beast. During the next two summers, Black Widow Cruz, an Army Air Force's pilot and a navigator, plus by 1947 a third crew member for helping with observations, made hundreds of rocky passes through storms, bouncing and shuddering through turbulence that routinely sent them rocketing or plummeting more than 500 feet in an instant. The pilots and navigators strained not only to keep the planes level and their instruments functioning, but also to frantically note their observations, scribbling them in notebooks or speaking into tape recorders. Because Byers and his scientists required data from multiple points within a storm, each mission involved five Black Widows flying in a vertical stack formation at 5,000-foot intervals. The flights could be harrowing. One August afternoon in 47, 20,000 feet over southern Ohio, First Lieutenant Tom Mahon felt his eyeballs jitter in his skull as his retrofitted fighter plane was tossed around by an especially wily storm. He could just make out the time, 2:37 p.m., when a gust blasted his airplane with an uppercut of such violent precision that it flipped the plane nose over tail. Standing vertically in the air, Mahon's Black Widow stalled out, and he nearly tumbled back to earth. First Lieutenant Joe T. Hargett, flying 5,000 feet below him, smashed into the same turbulent wave. But rather than causing Hargett's plane to stall out, the gust transformed it into a rocket ship, exerting blood-curdling G-forces on the crew as they shot 5,000 feet upward into the storm in less than a minute. First Lieutenant Robert L. Smith, flying a third plane at 10,000 feet, collided with that same force and was bounced upward 2,000 feet. Miraculously, after a second engine stall, Mahon wrestled control of his airplane and guided his crew to a safe landing. The other four P-61s gritted their way through the mission, managing to continue recording observations through every phase of the storm. Incredibly, no one was killed during the project's two-summer span. With each successive flight, a clearer picture of thunderstorms emerged. The storms were not chaotic or random. They followed a particular, albeit violent, life cycle. Roscoe Brahm, a cloud physicist studying under Byers in Chicago and a former World War II bomber pilot himself, was critical in deciphering this cycle. With the aid of radar, which allowed him to coordinate data collected by the planes and the ground operators, Brahm identified three distinct stages of a thunderstorm's life. The cumulus stage, when its winds began to swell upward. The mature stage, when the storm was its most fearsome, and a final stage, after about 30 minutes, when the storm weakened and eventually died out. Learn to identify a storm stage, the scientists realized, and they could predict how it would behave. This led to a signature finding. The ground beneath a thunderstorm experienced the most violent gales just after heavy rains began to fall, which caused winds to bounce off the Earth's surface and then spin and accelerate. The closer one was to the storm's core, the more devastating the winds. Because takeoffs and landings were, and still are, the most dangerous parts of flying, if airlines could be alerted that a thunderstorm was brewing near an airfield, they could delay their flights accordingly. Byers and Brahm concluded that delaying a takeoff by even 5 minutes could reduce the likelihood of encountering strong turbulence, which would, in turn, dramatically reduce the chances of an accident. The project's analysts also discovered that pilots could adjust the sensors on their radars to pinpoint the heaviest rainfall in a storm, where turbulence was most likely. Because radar beams bounce off water droplets, pilots and researchers could locate not only the presence of oncoming storms, but also specifically where within the storm rain, hail, and ice were more prevalent. They observed that radar would send back an echo, indicating the most highly concentrated areas of water within the storm. The pilots then corroborated these radar findings with their own observations of turbulence and concluded that turbulence was often worst where rainfall was heaviest. The turbulence in a storm is caused not by rain, but by what causes rain, strong updrafts of wind. This moisture-laden air then cools to form rain, which is forced back down to the ground in powerful downdrafts. Much to their surprise, the scientists also learned that a thunderstorm, which could cover anywhere from 20 to 200 square miles, was not always one storm. It could comprise multiple cells, each of which might brew its own mini-storm system. If a 200-square-mile storm sounded daunting to air travelers, what the scientists discovered next inspired hope. Although the cores of thunderstorms could be exceptionally rough, the areas between these cells were relatively calm. This finding would allow pilots and ground operators to identify turbulent hotspots inside a storm and navigate around them with minimal disruption. What's more, it would transform night flying, as radar could read storms in complete darkness. Byers, Brum, and the rest of the team spent 2 years piecing together their findings. Probably their most significant finding pertained to radar. Radar is, without question, one of the best instrument aids to thunderstorm flying currently available, they wrote in their book-length report, released in June 1949. With sophisticated radar and trained radar operators, they wrote, the sky could be traversed not only safely, but with a reasonable degree of predictability. The final report did not point to major revelations from the ground-released instruments. Thunderstorms proved too powerful even for Kaituns, as Byers noted that overwhelming winds at lower elevations rendered any measurements difficult and impossible to evaluate. Still, one can appreciate the ebullient creative effort and experimental resourcefulness of Byers' team in using everything at their disposal to try to wrangle the storm. Despite the project's accomplishments, its recommendations were not immediately implemented by a commercial airline industry that was rapidly expanding after the lifting of wartime travel restrictions. It would take a number of near misses and one tragedy to mark a turning point. One such near miss was a September 1954 air traffic jam so terrible that it was dubbed Black Wednesday. 300 airliners were stuck circling in bad weather above New York, delaying some 45,000 passengers. Then, in June 1956, two airliners crashed into each other 21,000 feet over the Grand Canyon, killing 128 people. Investigators determined that seemingly innocuous fluffy clouds likely played a role in the pilots' inability to see each other. The incident prompted the creation of the Federal Aviation Agency, now the Federal Aviation Administration, and long-range radar instrumentation and surveillance equipment to monitor air traffic were soon standardized in airports across the nation. After the Thunderstorm Project, Byers returned to the University of Chicago, where he remained until 1965. The meteorologist R. H. Simpson, after whom the category-based Saffir-Simpson Hurricane Wind Scale is partially named, described Byers as the balance wheel in the administration of one of the greatest meteorology programs the world has ever known. Among the scientists Byers mentioned was Tetsuya Ted Fujita, whom Byers recruited from Japan and who came to be known as Mr. Tornado for his groundbreaking research on tornadoes. The EF scale for measuring tornado strength is named after him, Enhanced Fujita. Byers, who finished his career overseeing the College of Geosciences at Texas A&M, retired in 1974. But his final meteorological contribution came 3 years later, when he co-authored a paper with Fujita analyzing an airplane crash at New York's Kennedy Airport in June 1975. The plane experienced unusually sharp wind changes under a thundershower, they wrote, the result of a downburst, a phenomenon that Byers and his scientists had never observed during the Thunderstorm Project. In the wrong conditions, Fujita and Byers found the ultraviolet downward gust could cause an airplane to undergo an unexpected sinking, an especially dangerous problem when already flying low and slow to the ground. Such downbursts, they discovered, could be detected and thus avoided on radar in the form of rare spearhead echoes. The finding was its own kind of echo to Beyer's initial work on the Thunderstorm project when he and Brahm improved decision-making for takeoffs and landings. Because the method sometimes calls for delays, even short ones, when a storm is brewing, today we may take such precautions for granted, or worse, stuck on a tarmac, awaiting the all clear, perhaps pulling out our phones to track a storm threat in real time on our pocket radar devices, we rarely appreciate why such safeguards were imposed to begin with. Yet on the whole, the sky can now be traversed with an exceptional level of safety. Hulking airliners ferry millions of Americans every day, crossing continents and oceans with such routine consistency that commercial air travel's harrowing infancy has largely been replaced with its mundanity, the monotony of its food, the inadequate in-flight entertainment, the endless waiting. Today, to be aloft in the sky is not merely expected, it's boring. Few people have much awareness about whom they have to thank for that, but you can find small testaments to Horace Beyer's and his team if you know where to look. One is a historical marker in St. Cloud, Florida, the site of the project's first phase of test flights. Another is in rural southwestern Ohio, the site of the second. Last spring, I drove out to Wilmington, Ohio, where I found a marker tucked away on a back road across the street from a local airpark, which serves as a home base for cargo carriers like UPS and Amazon Air. Coincidentally, a severe thunderstorm was forecast for that afternoon. I could see the clouds twisting and the sky beginning to darken. No sooner had I made it back to my hotel than I heard a loud rumble and crackle. There was a pause, as if the sky were taking in a deep breath. Then it exhaled. Winds began whipping, and rain started falling in sheets. I stepped outside. For a moment, I closed my eyes and listened. Whooshing wind and pattering rain and a rhythmic, percussive blast of thunder and lightning. But something was missing. All day, big, heavy cargo planes had flown overhead, emitting a steady drum of white noise. I'd gotten used to the whine of their engines. Now a forecast had grounded all air traffic, and there wasn't a plane in the sky. We'll go now to an article written by Richard Norton Smith. Woodrow Wilson's daring home front. The much misremembered president arguably made the U.S. more economically equal place. A drawing of Mr. Wilson is at the top of the article. A red background highlights the black suit and top hat worn by Wilson. He is wearing pince-nez glasses. His eyes are looking at the observer of the drawing. Imagine American democracy as a mountain lake, its waters held back by an earthen dam of legal, constitutional, and cultural restraints. Periodically, the dam's sluiceways became clogged by entrenched interests, concentrated wealth, or fear of the unfamiliar. At such moments, we welcome an Andrew Jackson or a Theodore Roosevelt, whose improbable champions of the working man, to clear the spillways of our democratic experiment, strengthening the dam and the lake it makes possible. Woodrow Wilson's March 1913 inauguration heralded just such a repair job. That spring, he became the first president in more than a century to address Congress in person. The next day, he returned. Operating out of the president's room in the Capitol, he successfully lobbied members to enact the most significant tariff reductions since the Civil War. This was the opening move in Wilson's campaign to level the economic playing field by strengthening competition against the forces of monopoly. A minister's son reared in the South during and after the Civil War, Wilson may have had dyslexia, and his temperament was judged too remote for mass appeal. He remains the only American president to earn a Ph.D. Employing persuasive talents honed as an academic instructor and administrator, His first term legislative record reflects the progressive agenda at flood tide. Wilson created the Federal Reserve to reclaim for Washington the fiscal initiative that had been assumed by Wall Street. Consumers, as well as small business, benefited from his establishment of the Federal Trade Commission. Labor unions gained new protections via the Clayton Antitrust Act. Under Wilson's leadership, the federal government worked to curtail child labor in factories and introduced an 8-hour workday for railroad employees. Twice, the president vetoed immigration bills because they included literacy tests that he thought unjustly targeted disadvantaged populations. In 1916, he appointed Louis Brandeis as the first Jewish justice on the Supreme Court. Admirers hailed Wilson for his eloquence and commitment to reform. Harry Truman called him the greatest of the greats. In 1958, Herbert Hoover wrote a sympathetic memoir biography about the Wilson the visionary, who drafted his 14 points hoping to end the First World War and prevent future conflict through a League of Nations. 7 decades on, the mention of Wilson's name evokes a very different consensus. Few historical figures better illustrate what British historian E.P. Thompson labeled the enormous condensation of posterity, with its inherent bias towards now over less enlightened then. Scorned on the right as a statist conducting a dress rehearsal for the New Deal and Great Society, Wilson is disparaged by the left for his segregation of the federal workforce and wartime abuses against civil liberties. His diplomatic performance at the Paris Peace Conference is widely panned. His stubborn refusal to compromise with Senate critics of the resulting Versailles Treaty is blamed for the United States' failure to join the League. On the eve of his first inauguration, William had mused, "It would be an irony of fate if my administration had to deal chiefly with foreign affairs." The remark was sadly prophetic. For while U.S. foreign policy ever since has been weighed for its adherence to Wilsonian priorities, and Wilson's own efforts to promote human rights and internal cooperation earned him the Nobel Peace Prize in 1919, his name is commonly linked with home front intolerance and suppression of dissent. A near-fatal stroke effectively ended his presidency 17 months before he officially left office in March 1921. During this period, Wilson's second wife, Edith, functioned in a role somewhere between doorkeeper and deputy president. Today, the sole Democrat to occupy the White House between Grover Cleveland and Franklin Roosevelt has been airbrushed out of his party's history. Other institutions have followed suit. Weeks after George Floyd's death at the hands of white police officers in May 2020, Princeton University, citing the racist thinking and policies of its one-time reformist president, struck Wilson's name from its School of Public Affairs. Ironically, before recent reckonings, the last time anyone had toppled a Wilson statue was in 1941 in Prague, as ordered by the city's Nazi occupiers. Even now, America's 28th president is more highly regarded in Poland and the former Czechoslovakia, nations whose establishment he championed at Versailles, than among his own compatriots. And yet, that we are still debating the Wilsonian legacy a century after his life ended at his house on S Street Northwest in Washington, D.C., testifies to the scale of the man's ambition and the relevance of his ideas. He may be out of fashion, but now as then, Woodrow Wilson matters. Next, we will go to reaping the fruits of organized labor. How workers mobilized before the protections of 1938's Fair Labor Standards Act. This was written by Jackie Shine. The 8-hour workday. Labor action for shorter workdays is nearly as old as the Republic. Philadelphia carpenters struck, unsuccessfully, for a 10-hour day in 1791. In 1835, Philadelphians won a 10-hour day in North America's first general strike, and Bay Area tradesmen wrested an 8-hour day from hostile mill owners after workplace lockout in 1900. Theodore Roosevelt included an 8-hour day in his 1912 presidential platform, automaker Henry Ford instituted it in 1914, and President Woodrow Wilson signed it into law for federal railroad workers in 1916. Minimum wage. Seamstresses, shop clerks, and suffragists began organizing for higher wages in the late 19th century, and 1912's Bread and Roses strike

0: This broadcast service is provided by Valley iRadio. The material being read is the copyright property of the publications being read. Access to this program is solely for persons who cannot read the original printed version due to a visual impairment or other disability. By continuing to listen, you confirm that you have such a condition.
1: To his chin. Suddenly, in the next frame, Ralph turns onto his side, pulling all of the covers from the other side of the bed with him. This exposes Wally the wiener dog, who had been nestled comfortably underneath the covers. The dog thinks to himself, I hate it when he takes all the covers. Ziggy. The little guy is standing in a large open field in front of a large sign that reads, The Right Place. Ziggy looks down at his wristwatch and remarks unhappily, Darn. Lola. Etta, Lola's best friend, and Lola herself are seated on a park bench reading. Lola is reading the newspaper. Etta is reading a book. From outside of the frame, someone pipes up, My word, this inflation is killing me. In the next frame, a large pink pig, who had made the comment, is carrying a large bag of groceries on each of his shoulders as he walks past. Lola comments to her friend, Never should have gone to market. The Argyle Sweater. A man is in a department store carrying an armful of pants that he would like to try on. He goes up to one of the changing room doors and opens it. Inside the room is a skeleton, stepping out of a black shroud puddled up around his ankles on the floor. Leaning up against the wall is a scythe, the iconic implement of the Grim Reaper. The man says to the skeleton, Oh, I'm sorry, I didn't know this fitting room was occupied. The skeleton appears startled and embarrassed. The text box reads, Doug would never forget his blush with death. Other Coast. A woman and her husband are walking through an art gallery. On the wall is a painting of a dachshund. The painting has been spread out over three canvases. One contains the dog's tail and rear end. The next painting is just the dog's middle section. And the final painting contains the dog's head and front paws. The wife comments to her husband, The artist painted his dachshund around the same time he was broke and couldn't afford large canvases. Blondie. Dagwood is at the fish market talking to the clerk behind the counter. In front of him, in the refrigerator case, are a selection of large blue fish nestled in ice. Dagwood, are these from local waters? The clerk, I don't know. They haven't mentioned their itinerary since they arrived. Dagwood glares at the man. In the final frame, Dagwood walks into the kitchen at home where his wife, Blondie, is fixing dinner. Dagwood, we need to find a new fish market. Blondie looks up from the pot that she's stirring and asks, Why? I think that counter guy is pretty entertaining. Dustin. Meg, Dustin's sister, is in the kitchen. Her father, Ed, is pouring himself a glass of wine. Megan. Dad, remember you promised to take me driving today? Ed. Sure. A bit later, he's thinking, I have to remember it won't be long soon that Meg will be off to college someday, and Dustin will find his way to a career in a place of his own. In the final frame, Ed is on the sofa with Dustin under one arm and Meg under the other as a group hug. All three are watching TV while Meg and Dustin are both rolling their eyes. Ed is thinking, I just hope it won't be too soon. Sally Forth. You recall that Hillary has met some friends in the woods behind her grandmother's house. It's a mystical place. One of the kids is a 10-year-old version of her father. And it's his buddies that have discovered a green giant, literally. He's like the jolly green giant, only he appears angrier, and his name is Steve. One of the kids in the group asks, Hey, Steve, what exactly are you? To which Steve replies, I'm a nature giant. Another of the little band of children answers, If you're a nature giant, then why are you covered in homes and roads? Steve is becoming perturbed as he replies, People keep adding things without asking. They keep changing my body. Hillary replies, Can't you just brush the buildings off? Steve replies, I try. Pretty sure I got rid of all the shopping malls, unless there's still one on my butt. Pearls Before Swine. Rat is sitting behind a crate. On the front of the crate is a sign that reads, One word answers to all of life's questions. Pig, what keeps me from being as successful as I could be? Rat, skill. Pig, What should I do about it? Rat, despair. In the final frame, Pig is staring off into space when he muses, It's nice to get right to the point. Mother Goose and

0: Mother Goose is reading to Grimm and Ralph. The book she's reading is Spiral Bound, and the title on the front cover reads, Family Album. Mother Goose. My Uncle Leo was very quiet. He never bragged. He never talked about himself. But he went to Harvard Medical School. With that, Grimm whispers to Ralph, as a cadaver. Deflocked. Mammoth the Sheep is sitting at the kitchen table with a bowl of something in a spoon. Not sure what it is. Mammoth, the doctor said I need to adjust my eating habits. Across the table sits Cobb, who just stares at him. Mammoth, so I've decided to make some big changes. Cobb, yet you're still eating a giant bowl of SpaghettiOs. Mammoth, yes, but now I'm using a spoon instead of a ladle. Pickles. Opal is sitting on the ottoman using her cell phone. Opal, listen to this, Earl. According to this, grandparents account for nearly 30% of all money spent on toys in the U.S. Earl, by the way, is playing with one of Nelson's toys, a remote control car. Opal sees that and then goes back to the phone and then remarks, it doesn't say what percentage of the toys made it into the hands of the grandkids. Rhymes with orange. The text box reads, The Zillas at Home. The first frame depicts two dinosaur-like monsters resembling Godzilla. One is holding up a building with a sign that reads Jim, G-Y-M, and there are people inside the building, presumably screaming. They appear small because the monsters are so huge. The other monster, presumably his wife, is wearing an apron while holding a bowl of some kind of food. Godzilla remarks about the people inside the gym. Well, they look fresh, but man, do they stink. It's the dumbest or the funniest. I don't know. Macanudo. Henrietta, the little girl, and her black cat Fellini are flying through the air. They have just leaped from a tree swing. In the final frame, Fellini says, okay, I'll give you that. The swing is an extreme sport. Dilbert. The pointy-haired boss is looking over Dilbert's shoulder, and there is an image on Dilbert's computer screen. The boss. I don't want to say you should rush your design of the space laser, but a scout for an advanced species of adventurous eaters just opened a portal into our galaxy. Dilbert becomes very agitated and replies, stop pressuring me. The boss replies, while looking at his cell phone, and here comes the armada. Baby Blues. Wanda is seated on the floor with Zoe, who is reading a book. Wanda, what are you reading, Zoe? Zoe replies, it's a series of books about a girl who doesn't fit in but later realizes that she's fine just the way she is. Wanda pats her on the back and exclaims, that sounds wonderful. From off frame, someone shouts, boring. In the final frame, Wanda remarks sarcastically, good rebuttal, to Hammy, who has a pool noodle super glued to his forehead. Hammy, now, what's the best way to unstick super glue? He's going to go far. Garfield. Our favorite feline is exhausted, and he has collapsed next to his laptop. He is face down on the desk. Garfield, I can't go on. In the second frame, his laptop pings. His eyes become wide, and in the final frame, he's sitting up, and he's smiling. Garfield, oh, good, internet's back. Mutts. The text box reads, Mutts Comic Cons. The text box also includes an image of Stinky Pudding, the cat, looking at us. He is wearing a red costume headdress that features winged Mercury's lightning bolts protruding from his ears. Below the image reads, The Flash. Frank, one of Stinky's owners, has set out a food bowl and a water bowl. Frank, dinner! Stinky runs by the bowls and eats the food and drinks the water while making two sounds almost simultaneously while running by at breakneck speed. Schlomp, schlurp. Without breaking stride, he's off in a red flash. In case you don't know, The Flash is a DC Comics superhero who runs fast. Hi and Lois. Dot and Ditto, the twins, approach Lois and ask, can we go with you to see the house you're selling? Lois, so sorry, not today. They both look at her and say, it's an open house. Why is it closed to kids? Lois is speechless. You've been listening to the Funny Pages. My name's Greg Conroy, and this is brought to you by the folks at Mind's Eye Organization, helping the low vision and blind communities in the St. Louis region since 1973. Have a great week. Take care.
1: Hi, I'm Linda. I will be reading an article from Saturday Evening Post, May-June 2024 issue by Bill Newcott, Corrugated and Celebrated. The country's last remaining washboard factory is still cleaning up after nearly 130 years. It's easy to feast on nostalgia along Main Street in Logan, Ohio. The neat line of century-old brick storefronts stretching for three blocks in this small town in Ohio's Hocking Hills, south of Columbus, is a throwback to the days before people did their shopping at malls or on the internet. There's a charming gazebo park, an imposing white stone courthouse, and just around the block, the Hocking Hills Moonshine Company. But that heaping helping of old-timiness becomes a virtual overdose the moment you walk through the doors of a former G.C. Murphy store and encounter something that is not just rare but nearly extinct: washboards. Row upon row of washboards, their shiny corrugated metal plates gleaming from frames of wood and floating from somewhere out back, the kerthunk of antique machines and their skilled operators cranking out even more washboards for a new, if dwindling, generation of washboard users and enthusiasts. This is the showroom factory and shipping center for the Columbus Washboard Company, which has been producing an uninterrupted supply of washboards since 1895. In its 30-year heyday between 1926 and 1955, until automatic washing machines conquered the world, the Columbus Washboard Company churned out some 15 million washboards. Today, in this modest storefront, the annual output totals 80,000, apparently all the country needs, given that this is the only surviving U.S. washboard factory. Lots of people still use them for stain removal, reports James Martin, a company co-owner who does double duty as manager of the factory. Say you've got egg on your shirt. You just get some laundry soap, wet the stain, and rub it on your washboard for 5 or 10 seconds, just like Grandma used to do. When you see the stain shifting, you throw it in the washer and you're good to go. Of course, Saturday Evening Post readers of 80 years ago would have considered an explanation of how to use a washboard as preposterous as we deem a detailed description of running a garbage disposal. But there's an undeniable visceral satisfaction in experiencing the stubborn persistence of a technology that's barely one step beyond pounding your dirty laundry against rocks in a stream bed. Weaving through the washboards and displays of boutique laundry items like Grandma's laundry stain stick, wood drying racks, and clotheslines, Martin leads the way to the production area at the rear of the store. There, a friendly factory employee named Linda is enacting the 45-second washboard assembly sequence on equipment that predates the Wright brothers' first flight. There's no whirring of an electric motor, no hiss of steam power. The whole operation is conducted with a single foot pedal, engaging a device that pushes slotted pieces of Ohio-grown poplar wood into place around a sheet of corrugated metal sourced from Chicago. We're proud to use all U.S.-made materials, says Jackie Barnett, co-owner of Columbus Washboard since 1999. It was really hard to find nails made in the U.S., but we finally got them. There's a certain poignancy to the fact that two of the company's four owners are women when you consider that when Columbus Washboard was founded, women were not even allowed to vote. We've got two men owners and two women, and I think it's fair to say the women are the ones more taken with the history of all this, says Barnett. Washboards have, for all their history, been associated with what the world would call women's work, and there are still places on earth where this is the case. For example, she adds, when my husband and I went to China for a month, I brought along a washboard, a clothesline, and clothespins, and I did all my own laundry there. The Amish, community still buys lots of washboards, as do interior designers and crafts enthusiasts. These days, most people are probably familiar with washboards as rhythm instruments. Musicians with names like Mad Fingers McBride, the North Mississippi All-Stars, and Washboard Hank draw fans nationwide as they tour the U.S. and Canada. A skilled washboarder will concoct elaborate rhythm patterns to accompany guitars, pianos, and sometimes jugs, rapping away at the corrugated metal surface, often wearing fingertip thimbles or wielding spoons or wire brushes. The practice can be traced back to a musical form called hamboning, which arose in West Africa and came to these shores with enslaved people. Eventually, musical washboards boomeranged back across the Atlantic when future Beatle John Lennon started his first band, the Quarrymen. He enlisted his oldest friend, Peter Shotton, to play a washboard. It was Shotton who soon suggested they add an actual musician. He knew a kid named Paul McCartney. That legacy is not lost on the folks at the Columbus Washboard Company. At their store and online, you can buy washboards tricked out with traditional musical accoutrements like cowbells, hotel desk bells, and kitchen sink drains. The Logan Washboard Arts and Music Festival erupts every Father's Day weekend on the street just outside these doors as washboard musicians from near and far, along with their more conventional guitar, fiddle, and accordion playing associates, take the stage for the annual Washboard Fest. It's quite a party, says Washboard Hank Fisher, a Canadian folk music legend who's been touring North America, washboard in hand, for more than 40 years. I first started playing the washboard because I didn't know how to play anything else, he says from his home in Ontario, but it taught me rhythm and that helped me learn to play guitar and banjo. Fisher proudly performs on a Canadian-made washboard iodine with pots, pans, bells, license plates, and duck calls. He calls it his Stradivarius washboard. Come Father's Day, Washboard Hank says he'll be on Main Street in Logan playing She'll Be Coming Round the Mountain. Look up washboard musical instrument on Wikipedia and you'll find a photo of a woman playing a made-right washboard, one of numerous brand names produced by Columbus Washboard. For decades, the place cranked out washboards, all otherwise virtually identical, with names like Sunnyland, Double Handy, and Country. The reason for that variety was simple, a sort of ingenious. Woolworths gave you shelf space based on how many products you sold, Martin explains, so the company quickly designed new imprints to get more exposure. For more than a century, the Columbus Washboard Company operated out of a large factory warehouse closer to Columbus. A few decades ago, as the demand for washboards dwindled, the company moved to a former shoe factory in Logan, nestled in Ohio's Hocking Hills. The move to the former Five and Dime on Main Street came in 2022, creating more foot traffic. Initially, people who wander in don't think we're for real, says Barnett. Then we take them on a tour, show them the equipment we've been using since the 1890s, and they're pretty amazed. There are stories you get to tell only when you own a company founded the year before Henry Ford sold his first quadricycle. In the factory's small dispatch area, Martin points out a nondescript piece of equipment standing against a wall. Tall and thin, it bears an orange diamond-shaped plate that reads, Acme Silver Stitcher, Acme Steel Company, Chicago, Illinois. Not the same Acme company the Coyote did business with in the Roadrunner cartoons, he says. The contraption staples shipping boxes together, creating one staple at a time from a long spool of wire. It was delivered to Columbus Washboard Company in 1927. Several years ago, the thing broke. On a hunch, Martin looked up Acme Steel and was surprised to see it still existed as a subsidiary of a larger company. He called Acme, hoping they might still have some old wiring diagrams lying around. They asked for a serial number and got back to him a few days later. They said We found your receipt, and it states you have a lifetime warranty, so we're going to send someone out to fix it, Martin recalls, his amazement still apparent. Of course, Martin was still required to pay for the necessary replacement part. That set the company back $1.75.
2: Hello, everybody. My name is John Velas, and I am a Massachusetts State Senator for the 2nd Hamden and Hampshire District, which consists of 11 communities: Westfield, Holyoke, Agawam, East Hampton, Southampton, Tallinn, Granville, Russell, Montgomery, Southwick, and parts of Chicopee. I'm so happy to be with you here today, and you're listening to Valley Eye Radio.
3: 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My name is Eric Joseph. I'm the executive director of the Audible Local Ledger, located in beautiful Mashpee, Massachusetts. It's part of the Massachusetts Audio Information Network, Maine, your main source for accessible community news and information. 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And in the intervening months, we'll bring experts who have a lot to offer to our community. And we'll listen to what they have to say, we'll ask them some probing questions, and hopefully we'll all learn together. We welcome your feedback and hope you enjoy our series of interviews. And now, without further ado, here is the MCB Community Update. Good morning. Our guest this month on the MCB Community Update is Program Supervisor of the Randolph Shepherd Vending Facilities Program for MCB, Lori Karachik. I'm eager to speak with Lori today because while I've been involved with reading services for almost 15 years, 10 of them as a volunteer, 5 as an executive director, I really don't know much about this particular program or these services. And I love learning about new stuff, new services that might be helpful to our listeners. So let's dig in. Lori, how are you this morning?
4: I'm well, Eric. How are you?
3: I'm great. Thanks for joining us. Let's start with, perhaps you can tell us a little bit about how you came to your position at MCB. Is this something that you always aspired to, or have you always worked with nonprofits or been involved with people with disabilities? How'd you get to where you are right now?
4: I have an interesting start, Eric. I started off in finance and insurance in the private sector. And during the bubble back in the 07, 08-ish times, I was laid off and was looking for a career change. And when an opportunity came up at the Commission for the Blind in our Boston region, I jumped at that opportunity. And I've been working with the Commission ever since 2008 in a variety of capacities, both in our Boston region, our Metro West region, in a particular volunteer program we had at one point, and now in our Randolph Shepherd Vending Facilities program.
3: Excellent. We're always interested in these various services that MCB offers. So perhaps you can outline just a bit about what the vending facilities program entails and then what it provides to people who are blind.
4: Oh, wonderful, Eric. So the Massachusetts Commission for the Blind Randolph Shepherd Vending Facilities Program, which I think has the official longest program title at the commission, it's really neat. This is a nationwide program that gets distilled down into a state-specific program throughout all the different states and territories. What it really does is it trains and licenses people who are blind to operate food vending and automated micro market opportunities throughout state, federal, and municipal locations in Massachusetts. It's really neat in that it is a kind of an employer program within the Commission for the Blind. So we're a little bit different than some of our sister programs and services. We're almost the end destination or a vocational opportunity, whereas some of our other programs and services are at the beginning of a consumer's journey through their blindness journey, when they're getting registered, when they're working on their technology skills, their orientation and mobility. We're a little bit further down the road where we're a vocational objective that could be a good fit for a consumer depending on their skills and interests.
3: Fantastic. Now, you said some of these funds come from federal funding, right?
4: So that is correct.
3: Given our current situation and administration looking to sort of consolidate, for lack of a better word, and save money where they can. Is this a program that might be at risk given the DEI and some of the points of view that are being taken by this administration?
4: Some of this is, we're like so many folks right now, there's a lot of uncertainty and we're waiting for more information to come through our systems, through our contacts and through our programs. And you did touch on something. The vending facilities program is a federally funded program, but it does work down on the state level. So there are definitely concerns that we have right now as to how we may be impacted, and we're still waiting to see. The core of the Randolph-Shepard program goes back to the 30s, when a law came into effect that gave people who were blind, who were trained by a state licensing agency, to have a priority or a preference in concessions, cafeteria, or food services within the federal government. So in a really simple example, if a federal building was being built to house, say, the IRS, and they were looking to have food services while they were planning the construction, the federal government in turn should reach out to the state licensing agency, which would be the vending facilities program, to see if we would like to have a spot supported within that building. And we'd get a preference there for our trained licensed vendor. It could be a small coffee shop. It could be a quick grab and go newspaper and snack shop. It could be more of a lunch counter opportunity. So there's where our concern is. Is that considered a preference? Is that preference considered a DEI? More to see on that. We hope that that's not the case, because this has really been able to level the playing field in employment in this little particular segment to give people who are blind the opportunity to be self-supporting. This is a self-supporting program. We assist during the training, we assist during placement, and we're always there for a consumer throughout the life of their, we're in constant contact. We're getting financial information for the health of how that particular vendor is doing. But we are always there for them, but they're really making all of their own decisions. They're running their own business. They are an operator, they're a sole proprietor. They're deciding who they're buying from, what products they're offering. Do they need workers? Don't they need workers? They're in charge of all the hiring, all of the paperwork that goes along with that. They're in charge of paying their own taxes, getting the proper licensing from state, city, and localities. It's really their own, they're a small business person who is running their own business, and they're really in charge there. So in able to be self-supporting in that way, it's a great program. It's really a great program.
3: It sounds tremendous. I mean, the independence that you are giving to people who are struggling to find independence is just wonderful. So fingers crossed that things go well and that things settle down a little bit, probably the best way to put it. We've spoken with several directors of services at MCB, O&M, orientation and mobility, registration, assistive technology, as we do as a reading service. And listeners, if you haven't heard those, wherever you're listening, or if you have vision watching, you can catch up on any of those others. And we have gotten great feedback that they're informative and helpful. Lori, how do you interact with all those directors of services? I know you're back end focused, but you are on the journey from probably as soon as MCB is notified by the state that it's official and registration is taking place and the first caseworkers are saying hello and trying to do the first consultation. Are you involved early on, or are you just aware, oh, we have another person who's a consumer? At some point, they may be on a path that this program can be helpful for them. How's it work?
4: All of those programs and services that you mentioned that are part of the blindness process, post-registration, meeting with your social worker or your vocational counselor, hearing about the wraparound services that are available, such as assistive technology, orientation and mobility, rehabilitation teaching, and a variety of other options that could help grow and develop somebody on their legally blind process. Like you mentioned, we're a little bit more in the back end, but we rely on those building blocks to build a successful vendor. So we are in contact when we have a potential trainee coming into our program. We're in contact with that region's vocational counselor in regards to those skill sets. Does the consumer have strong orientation and mobility skills to be able to get to their location and operate within the building or facility that they're working at? Do they have the technology skills to be able to run a point of sale system, to be able to communicate with their distributors, to be able to pay bills and invoices? Another necessary piece, a strong building block that's necessary to become a valued and a valuable vendor in our program. So all of those building blocks are so important to our program and are really necessary. I'd say mobility, technology, customer service, and soft skills are all so important. And those develop in those services provided at the regional level. So we will be in contact with potential consumers, support staff there, if there are needs that still need to be met. And we sometimes address that pre-training or during the training process. So we are always identifying, you know what, I think this person is struggling a little bit. Maybe we can engage some more orientation and mobility skills so they can be more independent when they're traveling or when they're working in their building and get have that safety and that confidence to do their job well. Maybe they're struggling with technology and we can work with the region and those, again, wraparound programs and services to help support that person to be more adept at technology. So all important building blocks, and we do work with them. And again, we're always working with our colleagues to try to build a stronger person so they can be more successful in the program.
3: It sounds like in education, what would be an IEP? Teachers get together and say, hey, here's where the student is struggling. Here's where we can help them and to graduate. And in this case, graduation means you're running a business. You're getting to be placed within a facility where you will be able to run it. To me, that is the definition of a team. Building blocks to get to a goal at the end. It's aspirational, but it's also achievable. And that's not always easy for, especially with people who are disabled. Good work that's being done. And I'm sure you know, many of our listeners are undergoing this transition from having vision to being designated officially vision impaired or blind. And many of them we hear from have a fear of what comes next. For those who have those fears, how does that initial interaction work? And how are they introduced to the services you offer? Does that happen when the first consultation happens and they say, here is something that you might aspire to that we have as one of our many things that we can help you with? Or is it something that you don't really get face to face or phone to phone or Zoom to Zoom, whatever it might be, until later in the process where, okay, this person has been identified as a potential candidate for our program who's going to be great. One of our goals is to just take away the fear. And we find demystifying the processes that go on with these services can often be very informative. How does that work? And does the person already know my goal is to be in the facilities program, or is that rolled out to them once someone sees, wow, you're doing so well with social rehab and O&M and AT that we really think you should be doing this. And what do you think about that? Have you encountered any resistance to the idea? Have you had to convince people that this is a really empowering, independent move for them?
4: The program is very appealing from that independent standpoint, and we are a little bit farther along on the blindness journey when somebody is registered. We might be mentioned, our particular program might be mentioned at some of the initial intakes in a very general manner, but there's so much that, and everybody's on a different journey. Everybody has their different path that they're following through registration and then learning how to operate in this new world that they're living in. So we are relying, my team, we rely on my incredibly talented colleagues over in our vocational rehabilitation services and our social services to work with that consumer and work them through those things, whether it's through counseling, it's through training, it's getting your confidence as you start taking your orientation and mobility lessons. We're a little bit farther down the road when that consumer has been, has reached that point with that confidence. And they're usually ready at that point to hear a little bit more about job and vocational opportunities. Getting that confidence with your travel, with your independence, with being able to function at the activities of daily living within your own home, then you can start seeing that future hey, I was working in this industry prior to my diagnosis and registration as legally blind. I don't think I want to go in directly in that direction, but I could build on my skills as a maybe a manager in a small company, and I could take those skills that I had and I could build on that as an independent operator in the vending facilities program. So yes, we're usually mentioned at the beginning, but we're really focused on a little bit farther into the journey after our consumers have worked again with our great staff to build those skill sets, build that confidence, and build that understanding. And that's when we come in.
3: How many people are engaged in this program?
4: Well, we've gone through a lot of iterations over history, and some of this is historical. So looking back and seeing where we were and how we've developed. This was I don't want to say back in the day, but back in the day, when this program was first established. Again, we were in state and federal buildings. The landscape was different then. It was very office work, cubicle desks, a lot of people in there. Hybrid work wasn't even a consideration. People worked Monday through Friday, 9 to 5, and they utilized the services within their state or filter building, whether it be a cup of coffee, they were grabbing a sandwich, they were grabbing a snack at the end of the day. We're so closely tied to the restaurant industry. As the restaurant world and the food service world has grown, changed, evolved over the years, if you remember back to even, gosh, the 80s and 90s, you didn't see the presence of other organizations like Starbucks, Dunkin' Donuts, Sweetgreen. They weren't a dime a dozen. Sometimes your only option at work was you brown bagged it or you stopped at your the little vending location right there in your building. Now there are so many options, and we've had to kind of move along with those different changes in the industry. We've had to accept that we're not always the only game in town inside of a building or on a block. Imagine on Causeway Street, where we might have a location in a federal building, so many options are out there. So how do we change and how do we pivot? And how do we make ourselves appealing, indispensable, a part of that building so people keep coming to us? So we've gone through those evolutions. So we've dealt with more competition. We've dealt with more ways for people to get their food and their service delivery. These days, you don't even have to leave your desk. So those are all changes that we're working through and going through. We've expanded, we've contracted. And again, we're looking at the most recent type of changes post-COVID world. We're looking at a huge major change during COVID and after COVID. It affected both the working population and the restaurant / food industry. Everybody's familiar with the contractions in the food industry. Places closing down, places restricting their hours. Difficulty in finding workers who are skilled and talented and being able to do that. We've run through those changes as well. So we're trying to adapt. We're doing more things with technology. That's something that's new and interesting in the vending facilities program. Most folks, when they hear about a vending machine or an automated option, I think they think either of the old detective TV shows where somebody's buying a cup of mud for a quarter at the vending machine, or they're buying a tuna sandwich from the circle of death at the basement of the hospital. The world has changed so much now, and we see that all around us. Automated options are there for fresh food, and it's a great way for us to say, well, if we had a building that had 1,200 people in it, and we had a live vendor in there, and they provided services, and they had 2 workers, and the business was going great, post-COVID, the look might be, maybe there's only 400 people in the building on a given day. Can't afford to hire workers anymore, working by myself, but I might bring in some automated options to work for me all the time and supply those services to the people that I work in this building with all the time. So we're looking at those ways to grow and meet the challenges of a changing food service industry in this changing world of work. One day everybody's working from home, the next day everybody's going back to work, the day after that it's a hybrid work schedule. So all those things affect our vendors in their environments, and we're trying to work and pivot with that as things change. So it's been a roller coaster, and we're holding on and trying to meld ourselves to the future.
3: Yeah, it has been a very hectic time the last 5 years. And what you did was kind of answer my next question, which is some of the goals that you might have set for your team, yourself, for the people that you work with. You've told me where the direction that might be helpful will be technology, perhaps. AI may come into play in some way that's really useful. There's a lot of things being done that are terrific. But most importantly, some of that expansion or achieving those goals can't be done without enough tools to do the job, the resources, the bodies to throw against the, you know, the oncoming wave that you have. Do you feel like you have the tools and the resources that you need to achieve those goals that you're talking about?
4: I do. We, you know, again, we have incredibly talented consumers who come to us with interest in the program. So that's our base right there. Having go-getters, people who are independent, people who have the skills. So that's, again, such a huge thing. That person tool is so important for us. But again, we have a great system here at the Commission for the Blind with our supports. We also have our relationships with all of our different sites. So working with our state buildings, our federal buildings, and all of the folks within there who help support us. We also have some really great, again, technology tools, and we also have some national resources. So there's some great things out there that help us train our vendors and get us to the place where they need to be able to be successful and independent. So it's just, again, you know, realizing what the current atmosphere is out there and taking those tools. As I mentioned before, automation. So having a consumer who can be, again, have that technology touch point will help in utilizing point of sale systems or automated food delivery systems that they might be managing, whereas 10 years ago, they might have been managing a counter service. We definitely do have the resources, and again, but our people are our biggest resource. They really are. Consumers, and again, our colleagues are our biggest resource, and they've always been knock it out of the park.
3: Along those same lines, that's really great to hear that you feel like your resources are sufficient for your needs, for the goals that you've set. Much of the country, though, is in a little bit of a funk in terms of hiring because of low unemployment numbers. Are you staffed to your headcount that you normally have? How are you doing on hiring, and do you have open positions that you're looking for? And where do you hire from? Because this seems like a very specific program that's really cool, but maybe not everybody understands how to jump right into the middle of that and be helpful or be accretive to it.
4: It is a very niche-y, it is a very narrow silo that we work out of. So you're right, it is definitely challenging to find the right folks in the program. What we've done in the past is we've looked to our consumer base sometimes. We've had folks in the vending facilities program who are consumers, who have moved from the operation side into the back office administration side of things. And that brings a wealth of knowledge and that understanding of what it takes as a person who's blind to do this job day to day and all that encompasses. That brings so much to us. So right now we are at a staff of two, me being the supervisor, and we have a program coordinator. We work together as a team and attack all of our different issues and challenges out there. And again, our biggest issues and challenges over the last few years, reopening buildings that may have been closed due to post-pandemic and or worker changes in the building, and starting to move along in this new normal that we have. And again, will a federal building be open tomorrow? Won't it? So, you know, that could definitely be, you know, a challenge. It's the reality right now that people are a little scared when you hear the word federal. People are a little scared that funding could be changed. So we're trying to take that into account when we are talking with a potential consumer who's coming into the program, when we're talking with our VR counselors at the commission to explain how this may or may not impact the world. It's challenging, but we've got some great staff, and my colleague is a former consumer as well. So again, bringing that in the vending program. So again, bringing that direct knowledge back into our administration and operations piece of this, it really lends incredible experience and just makes a better product.
3: Can't think of a more qualified person to come in who would understand exactly all the nuances and the different emotions that go with it.
4: Exactly. They've walked the walk, they've talked the talk. They know what the day-to-day is and what's necessary for this program to be successful.
3: Is there an anecdote or a story about any single consumer that you have worked with that you view as a success story for how the program works? I mean, obviously the person working with you, you just described is kind of the answer to that. So, but if there was maybe a consumer that is still not within the umbrella of MCB, who that you might've worked with that touched you in some personal way, or that you felt a great deal of satisfaction. And I always say there's days when you like looking in the mirror and who's looking back at you. And those are the days when you get testimonials from people who care about what you're doing, or you just feel like something was added to the world. What do you have in your experience that might be an example of that?
4: you know, there's so many different experiences over the years, and I don't want to isolate any one particular person or group or anything like that, but I've had some incredible experiences with some of our consumers who have become vendors and seeing as they build their success. I had one particular consumer who worked a little bit in the kind of in the 495 ring as a vendor, and she's one of the ones I think of that puts a smile on my face. She went through the changes of being registered as being legally blind, the emotional ups and downs, the working through and getting to a point where I'm ready to get back out there in the world and direct my own destiny going forward. I'm ready to jump into the workforce again. And she was just such a pleasure, always a smile on her face. She rolled with every single punch out there. Nothing beat her down. Nothing kept her down. And just seeing that positivity and working with the people around her in her building, building management, her working with our operations management here in the program. It was just one of those, she knocked it out of the park, and it put a truly a smile on my face. It easily could have gone in a different direction. It's a little bit older in life. It would have been a challenge maybe years ago to think about re-entering the job market. She handled it with aplomb, and it was such a pleasure. So the successful part of it was she worked until she decided it was time to retire and move down and get a little bit closer to some of her grandchildren. So that's it just puts a smile on her face that she had such a successful career. I can go back and I'll hear people talk about her to this day. And that's the impact that she left. So when people leave an impact in the building and it's, you know, this it's the gal who's just serving you a sandwich, that says a lot right there.
3: Yeah, Lori, you can tell from your voice, and for those with sight, the look on your face when you're describing her in that experience, that it had an effect on you. I don't want to say a profound effect on you, but it certainly looks like it's something that resonated within you. So about Lori, we like to get a little bit of personal insight about those professionals at MCB, and this is off the beaten track of your work responsibility. So a little bit of personal questions. What was your first concert, and what band or artist is your favorite currently?
4: If I remember correctly, I think my first concert was seeing the Beach Boys at an amphitheater in upstate New York where I grew up, probably sitting on my dad's shoulders, probably about 6 or 7 years old. I don't remember a blessed thing, but I remember my parents telling me about it. So that kind of opened me up into that. But I am a huge jam band, Grateful Dead, Fish fan. My four colleagues at MCB have heard me natter on endlessly about them. A couple of folks who I've worked closely in the past where they're just like, oh, good grief, she's talking about music again. Well, she stopped talking about the Grateful Dead. So if I wasn't wearing this shirt, I'd be having a tie-dye on and probably dancing at a festival.
3: Well, mine would be the Allman Brothers.
4: Top five. Saw Warren Haynes and all that group for a long time. The Allmans a handful of times. I'm very lucky. I'm married into a musical family, and we've turned our vacations into musical opportunities. We're taking two this summer, and can't wait to get out there and get grooving.
3: I'm going to have to go back and listen to some of our podcasts, because someone else's first concert was the Beach Boys as well. Thank you for all this insight. Really, you filled in so much that was just a blank page for me. And it's a piece of MCB that I think is so interesting, because of all the things that make you independent at MCB offers, whether it's in your house or getting down the street or getting to somewhere, the ability to do all of that and then be placed in a position where you're employed and you are independently doing it on your own, and you have backup to help you on some of the things that might get a little tricky. This is a really, really unusual little gem piece of what MCB does. And I'm really grateful for you doing it. I'm really happy that we got to fill in, like I said, some of those blanks for people who might not have known about your job and how much you put into it. I'm really grateful. It's been very informative. It's much appreciated.
4: Oh, it's been my pleasure. It's great to talk about the hidden gem of MCB. We are small, we are niche-y, we're not for everybody. There's a program, a direction, a goal out there for everybody. So we're not everything for everybody, but for the right person, this could be an incredibly rewarding, independent career, and it's a pleasure.
3: Fantastic. Thanks, Lori. So listeners and viewers, please join us next month for the MCB Community Update when we have our quarterly chat with Commissioner John Oliveira. Looking forward to that. Bye for now.
5: Hello, this is Marie. This article comes from the Perkins School for the Blind. This article and others like it can be found on the resources section on their website. Recommended reads, books about books. In honor of bookworms, this list showcases books as significant objects, locations, or even personas within the plot. No two persons ever read the same book. Edmund Wilson. Bibliophilia, also known as bibliophilism, is the love of collecting, reading, and appreciating books. In honor of bookworms and the never-ending hunger for one more story, this list contains books as significant objects, locations, or even personas within the plot. Delve into libraries, bookstores, and more literary backdrops to discover or rediscover your love of books and reading them. Digital book, braille, large print, and audio described video, DVDs. Copies of these titles are available from Perkins Library or the Worcester Talking Book Library. 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Adult titles. A Gentle Madness, Bibliophiles, Bibliomanes, and the Eternal Passion for Books by Nicholas A. Bassbaines. DB42231, available as BARD download. Traces the cycle of books among collectors, libraries, and dealers to enlighten the gentlest of infirmities, bibliomania. These richly anecdotal and well-documented narratives cover some of the world's greatest book collections, from the Alexandrian Library to that of Thomas Jefferson, 1996. The book at war, How Reading Shaped Conflict and Conflict Shaped Reading by Andrew Pettigrew. DB118516, available as BARD download. A Magisterial Illumination of How Books Were Used in War Across the 20th Century, Both as Weapons and as Agents for Peace. We tend not to talk about books and war in the same breath. One ranks among humanity's greatest inventions, the other among its most terrible. But as esteemed literary historian Andrew Pettigrew demonstrates, the two are deeply intertwined. As solace or instruction manual, as critique or propaganda, books have shaped modern military history for both good and ill. 2023. The Book Eaters by Sunye Dean. DB112236. BR25212. Available as BARD download. Out on the Yorkshire moors lives a secret line of people for whom books are food, and who retain all of a book's content after eating it. To them, spy novels are a peppery snack. Romance novels are sweet and delicious. Devon is part of the family, an old and reclusive clan of book eaters. Her brothers grow up feasting on stories of valor and adventure, and Devon, like all other book-eater women, is raised on a carefully curated diet of fairy tales and cautionary stories. But real life doesn't always come with happy endings, as Devon learns when her son is born with a rare and darker kind of hunger, not for books, but for human minds. Strong language, some violence, in some descriptions of sex. 2022. The Book of Lost Books, an incomplete history of all the great books you will never read, by Stuart Kelly. DB 63455, available as barred download. Brief Essays About Missing Literary Classics discusses destroyed, lost, or incomplete works, such as Sophocles' Essay on the Chorus, Shakespeare's Love's Labour's One, Jane Austen's Sandition, and Sylvia Plath's Double Take, which comprise what Kelly calls History's Hypothetical Library. 2005. The Bookshop on the Corner, by Jenny Colgan, DB 86665, BR 21744, LT 21574, available as barred download. Downsizing has left English librarian Nina out of a job, but she is not willing to give up on her love of finding people their perfect book. While on vacation in a small village in Scotland, she impulsively buys a van and opens a mobile bookshop. 2017. The Cartographers, by Pang Shepherd. DB 107824, available as barred download. When her estranged father dies, Nell investigates a strange map she finds in his desk that she has seen before. Though it is seemingly worthless, she discovers that a collector has been hunting down and destroying all other copies of it. In learning the map's story, Nell uncovers a powerful family secret. 2020. Fahrenheit 451, by Ray Bradbury. DB 34963, BR 22322, LT 1621, available as barred download. Guy Montag is a fireman. His job is to destroy the most illegal of commodities, the printed book, along with the houses in which they are hidden. Montag never questions the destruction and ruin his actions produce, returning each day to his bland life and wife, Mildred, who spends all day with her television family. But when he meets an eccentric young neighbor, Clarice, who introduces him to a past where people didn't live in fear, and to a present where one sees the world through the ideas in books instead of the mindless chatter of television, Montag begins to question everything he has ever known. Some Strong Language, 1992. The Guernsey Literary and Potato Peel Pie Society, by Marianne Schaffer and Annie Barrows. DB 67526, BR 21120, available as barred download. London, 1946. Writer Juliet Ashton corresponds with Dossie Adams and other members of a literary society created as a front during the Nazi occupation of a British Channel island, Guernsey. Through letters, Juliet learns about their wartime experiences. Intrigued, Juliet sails to Guernsey, where she finds new inspiration. 2008. Index, A History of Thee, a bookish adventure from medieval manuscripts to the digital age, by Dennis Duncan. DR 108432, BR 24248, available as barred download. The Secret World of the Index, an unsung but extraordinary everyday tool with an illustrious but little-known past. Charting its curious path from the monasteries and universities of 13th century Europe to Silicon Valley in the 21st, author Duncan uncovers how it has saved heretics from the stake, kept politicians from high office, and made us all into the readers we are today. Revealing its vast role in our evolving literary and intellectual culture, Duncan shows that for all our anxieties about the age of search, we are all index breakers at heart, and we have

0: 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The material being read is the copyright property of the publications being read. Access to this program is solely for persons who cannot read the original printed version due to a visual impairment or other disability. By continuing to listen, you confirm that you have such a condition.
1: Wing of Hell's Library, where stories unfinished by their authors reside. When a hero escapes from his book and goes in search of his author, Claire must capture him with the help of her assistant, Brevity, and demon courier, Leto. 2019. Lula Dean's Little Library of Banned Books by Kristen Miller. DB 122443. Available as barred download. When Lula Dean, trying to rid public libraries of pornographic books, starts her own lending library in front of her home, Lindsay, the daughter of Lula's arch nemesis, sneaks in nightly, secretly filling it with banned books wrapped in wholesome dust jackets, changing the lives of those who borrow them in unexpected ways. 2024. The Man Who Loved Books Too Much. The true story of a thief, a detective, and a world of literary obsession. By Allison Hoover Bartlett. DB 72385. Available as barred download. Journalist investigates famed rare book thief John Gilkey to uncover his motivation for stealing exquisite literature. Retraces the cat and mouse game Gilkey played with Ken Sanders, security chair of the Antiquarian Booksellers Association of America, in the late 1990s and early 2000s. 2009. Midnight at the Bright Ideas Bookstore by Matthew Sullivan. DB 115163, LT 22639. Available as barred download. What do you do when the life you've carefully built for yourself comes apart? Lydia Smith lives a quiet life, spent in the company of her colleagues and customers at the bookstore where she works. But when Joey Molina, a young and mysterious regular, hangs himself in the bookstore and leaves Lydia secret messages hidden in the pages of his books, her world starts to unravel. Why did Joey do it? What did he know? And what does it have to do with Lydia? 2017. The Midnight Library by Matt Haig. DB 100906, BR 23507, LT 29342. Available as barred download. Between life and death, there is a library, and within that library, the shelves go on forever. Every book provides a chance to try another life you could have lived, to see how things would be if you had made other choices. Would you have done anything different if you had the chance to undo your regrets? Up until now, Nora Seed's life has been full of misery. When she finds herself in the Midnight Library, she can now undo every decision she regrets. But things aren't always what she imagined they'd be. 2020. Young Adult Titles. The Book Thief by Marcus Zusak. DB 62431, DB 67987, Espanol, BR 17409, BRG 4526, digital download only, DVD 1154, available as barred download.

0: Death narrates the tale of 9-year-old Liesel from 1939 to 1943 in Nazi Germany. Liesel copes with a foster family, air raids, her friend Rudy, and a hidden Jew, sustained by the books she steals. Some strong language for senior high and older readers. 2006. Fangirl by Rainbow Rowell. DB 77545, available as Bard download. 18-year-old Kath's adoration of fantasy character Simon Snow leads to her penning a fan fiction story that is popular online. Offline, shy Kath is out of her comfort zone at her new college, until romance finds her. Some strong language and some descriptions of sex for senior high and older readers. 2014. The Fault in Our Stars by John Green. DB 74112. DB 77980 Espanol. BR 22914. DVD 1203, available as Bard download. Despite the tumor-shrinking medical miracle that has bought her a few years, Hazel has never been anything but terminal, her final chapter inscribed upon diagnosis. But when a gorgeous plot twist named Augustus Waters suddenly appears at Cancer Kids Support Group, Hazel's story is about to be completely rewritten. Some strong language for senior high and older readers. 2012. No Crystal Stair, a documentary novel of the life and work of Louis Michaud, Harlem bookseller, by Vonda Michaud Nelson. DB 76556. BR 19995, available as Bard download. Fictionalized biography traces the life of Louis Michaud, who opened Harlem's National Memorial African Bookstore in 1939. Includes news clippings, historical documents, and the imagined reminiscences, told in the style of an oral history, of Michaud's family members, business associates, and friends, for junior and senior high and older readers. 2013. The Reader by Tracy Chi. DB 85596, available as Bard download. Set in a world where reading is unheard of, Sophia makes use of a mysterious object to track down those who kidnapped her Aunt Nin and to find out what really happened the night her father was murdered. Unrated, commercial audiobook for senior high and older readers. 2017. Reading Has Changed My Life. Three True Stories by Beth Johnson. BRM 1384. Available as Bard download. Three inspiring and true stories about the power of reading. Maria learns to read so that she can share the fun of books with her daughter. Daisy feels stupid in school and drops out only to discover the power of reading. And Julia, who as a child escaped into books when her home became violent, now as an adult wants to make that escape available to other children. For senior high and older readers, Jumbo Braille, 2008. Recommended for You by Laura Silverman. DB 101627, available as Bard download. Shoshona loves her job at the independent bookstore. Once upon, until Jake joins the staff, a handsome non-reader who challenges her for a bonus she needs. some strong language for junior and senior high and older readers, 2021. Part of Me, Stories of a Louisiana Family, by Kimberly Wills Holt, DB 63847, available as Bard download. 10 stories about Rose's poor but proud family, who moved in 1939 from Texas to a Louisiana bayou to live with her grumpy grandfather. Rose's love of reading sustains her as she drives a bookmobile in her teens and becomes an author in her old age for grades 6 through 9, 2007. Verona Comics by Jennifer Dugan, DB 111616, available as Bard download. Told in two voices, cellist Jubilee and anxiety-ridden Ridley meet at a comic con where both of their families have booths and begin a relationship they must hide from their parents. For senior high and older readers, 2023. Words in Deep Blue by Kath Crowley, DB 88194, available as Bard download. Teenagers Rachel and Henry find their way back to each other while working in an old bookstore full of secrets and crushes, love letters and memories, grief and hope. For senior high and older readers, 2017. Children's titles. The Book That No One Wanted to Read by Richard Ayoade, DB 126081, available as Bard download. The life of a book isn't easy, especially when people judge you by your cover. Not every book can be adorned with sparkly unicorns. And this narrator should know. It's the book itself, and it has a lot of opinions. It gets irritated when readers bend its pages back, and it finds authors quite annoying. But it does have a story to tell. Through witty direct address and charming illustrations, readers meet a book that has never been read, with a cover the boring color of a school lunch table, and pages so dry they give bookworms indigestion. But what happens when this book meets you, a curious reader? For grades 3 to 6, 2025. The Book Wanderers, Pages and Company, by Anna James, DB 101051, available as Bard download. 11-year-old Tilly Pages, who has found comfort in her grandparents' bookshop since her mother's disappearance, now learns that she can book wander into any story and decides to seek her mother. For grades 4 to 7, 2020. The Fantastic Flying Books of Mr. Morris Lesmore by William Joyce, BR 20023, SKS 365, an audiobook produced by Kansas Local Audio, available at KLAS download. Morris Lesmore loves words, stories, and books, and after a tornado carries him to another land, dreary and colorless, he finds a single book in color that leads him to an amazing library where he learns the books need him as much as he needs them. 2013. How Rocket Learned to Read by Tads Hill, DB 75409, BR 20021, available as Bard download. A little yellow bird introduces the dog Rocket to the wondrous alphabet and teaches him to read. When winter arrives, The little yellow bird flies south, and Rocket practices until spring when his new friend and teacher returns. Print Braille for preschool, grade 2, and older readers, 2012. The Library by Sarah Stewart, DB 42455, available as Bard download. Elizabeth Brown is a shy, skinny, nearsighted girl. She does not like to play with dolls, but rather learns to read quite early. She stays home and reads while her friends go on dates, and when she finds a job, she begins filling her house with books. Then one day, Elizabeth Brown realizes the awful fact that she simply cannot have one more book in her house. What will she do? For grades K through 3, 2017. Lola at the Library by Anna McQuinn, DB 115087, available as Bard download. Every Tuesday, Lola and her mother visit their local library to return and check out books, attend story readings, and share a special treat. Lola loves Tuesdays because that is the day she and her mother go to the library. Everything about the trip is an exciting adventure, from packing her backpack with books and her all-important library card, to story times and singing, to choosing new books and the walk home when they always stop for a special treat. But the best time of all is when Mommy reads her story at bedtime. For preschool to grade 2, 2023. Stacy's Remarkable Books by Stacy Abrams, DB 117642, available as Bard download. Every Thursday, Stacy finds joy in the school library and her passion for books. But when she meets Julie, a new student struggling with reading, they form a bond and inspire other classmates to share stories, fostering a love for reading together. For preschool to grade 2, 2024.
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3: Good evening, everyone, and welcome to the ACB Employment Committee Community Call. As you know, for the last several months, we have been working on tools for your job search, and we have a very special guest tonight who is going to give us some more tools to put in our toolbox. I would like to also recognize Cheryl Cummings and Sarah Friedman-Smith, who also are co-workers on this subcommittee with me. And I would like to just give you a short, brief introduction about our presenter. Our presenter tonight is Jeff Bishop, President of Blind Information Technology Solutions, and he also works for over at the University of Arizona. He has been there now for several years and also has worked for Microsoft in between, working on software development and IT tools as well. So without further ado, I would like you to welcome Jeff Bishop. Jeff?
4: Good evening, everyone, and welcome. Thank you for having me today. This is going to be an opportunity for me to talk with all of you a little bit about the use of artificial intelligence, and we'll talk about that a little bit more in just a minute, as it relates to progression in your job search, whether that be your first job, whether you are looking for a brand new job because you're currently employed, or maybe there may have been a reduction in force or something of that nature in your role. It doesn't really matter. The principles really align the same. So we're going to talk a lot about that tonight. I am going to pause once in a while and ask for any hands for questions. We're not going to rush this presentation tonight. If we do not finish tonight, we will continue whenever they decide to bring me back. We'll continue the process. I don't want to rush this presentation and not allow you to get what you want out of this presentation as we go through here. There is a document, and Rosanna, I will be sending you an updated version of it because there's some things that are a little outdated in the version that you have as far as my bio and things up at the top. So I'll send that over to you when we're done here. So don't distribute what you have, but it's pretty minor stuff to change. So tonight we're going to be utilizing a presentation, at least somewhat, that I originally gave with Cheryl in Washington as it relates to how they can use AI in their employment search or career activities as well. So I figure, well, why are we reinventing the wheel? It's already created. We'll utilize what's here, at least the framework of what's here. So I'm sure that Rosanna will get this document out to all of you once I send this version over to her later this evening or tomorrow. Okay, before we get into the crux of how do we utilize technology, because that's really what we're here to do, right? How do we utilize technology to be able to assist you in whatever task that you're trying to solve? And in this case, it's a career journey, right? It's finding employment, it's working through that process and utilizing all the tools of your tool belt. You'll know that if you've heard presentations from me in the past, you'll know that I talk about this, that the most important thing that you can do for yourself is to be a master of your tool set. So that's what, you know, the assistive technology that you're utilizing, you must be a master of that. You will not be effective in a role that you would be hired for unless you are a master of that tool set or multiple tool sets, right? It's like a toolbox. Open the toolbox and make sure that you have everything you need to be successful in your role and whatever that is, whatever you're trying to achieve. So we've turned the page here a little bit about AI in reference to, you know, should we be using it? Is the world ready for the use of artificial intelligence? I had a really interesting conversation in the last hour or so with some colleagues here at the University of Arizona, where we were talking about this very thing. And I kept telling them that, hey, artificial intelligence is a tool, just like I've been talking about here as far as a toolbox of tools, right? Carpenters use hammers and saws and those types of things. Mechanics use wrenches and other things to be able to do their job, sometimes hammers too. and so, you know, we all have to have these specific tools. So the first thing that I want to tell all of you first is that you, the individual, are ultimately responsible for the output that you generate as part of your career search, okay? tools like ChatGPT, Claude, Google Gemini, Microsoft Copilot, whatever you choose to utilize, are just a tool. We call it artificial intelligence for a reason, because it's artificial. We as humans have real intelligence. Artificial intelligence is getting smarter and smarter all the time. It's improving all the time. And it's in some aspects of things, it's becoming a little frightening at how good it's getting, right? But it's not human, okay? It's not going to write the same way that you write. It's not going to generate a document exactly the way that you generate a document, right? Unless you guide it, or at least unless you take the output of what it generates and you merge it into your own voice, okay? So, we'll talk here for the next, 30, 40 minutes or so about all of this. But the best thing that you're going to get out of this presentation is, do not assume that what you generate through the use of artificial intelligence is the final mark, okay? It is not. And in fact, if you are assuming that, then you're doing it wrong, okay? You have to be the person who reviews, puts in your own voice, and make sure that the content that you're going to be utilizing, whether it's for a cover letter, a resume, a thank you letter, whatever the case may be, this has to be in your own voice. Now, we'll talk about techniques to train artificial intelligence about how to think about how you write, and so we'll get there. But I just want to start here, that ultimately you, the individual, are responsible for the output that you generate, okay? Which means garbage in, garbage out, right? And that's true of this process as well. Okay, so let's walk through sort of the scenario here. Exploring careers with AI. I think I want to start with, perhaps you haven't had a job and you are interested in a specific type of career. How can artificial intelligence assist you in this process? Well, the first thing that you need to keep in mind is that artificial intelligence is nothing but a bunch of data in the sky, or in the cloud, as we would call it. And all that AI does is basically interpret what you are typing from a language perspective and tries to determine what it feels that you want out of the question. So the first thing that you're going to want to do is you probably want to, and you may have done this in high school or even in college, but the first thing that you're going to want to do is learn about the type of role that you want. Okay, so exploring careers using AI. Okay, what sort of careers are available for someone who would like to work with blind or low vision people? Okay, or what kind of education or training do I require to be able to fulfill that role? Okay, what type of salary ranges might I expect for someone who lives in Phoenix, Arizona, for example? I don't live in Phoenix, but let's just pretend as though we're just being fictitious here. And what type of organizations hire for rehabilitation technician roles where I live, okay? Now, are you going to ask all these questions in one prompt? Maybe. Part of the art of using artificial intelligence is making the use of what we call the prompt. The prompt is basically a question, right? You need to make sure that your question has enough level of detail. So you want to tell a little bit more about yourself, details about yourself. So think of it as though it's a conversation that you're actually having. Start it out with giving it that level of detail. I'm interested here. Here's why I'm interested in this role. And then ask as many questions as you can. Ask as many questions about differentiating that and splitting it apart and figuring out how to parse that, using natural language, to be able to assess what you're trying to achieve, and it will then come back and give you some pretty good answers. But if you're wanting a specific answer, make sure that you're asking the question that's going to get you as close to that answer as possible to be able to assist with that. Now, and many people do use AI as a teaching tool, okay? You can ask it to ask you questions, or you can ask it to, you know, assist you by knowledge that it has, and it can assist in the process because it understands patterns, because that's really all artificial intelligence is, really, is pattern. And allow your resume, it doesn't really matter. You want to be able to facilitate learning in this process by allowing it to ask you specific questions. In fact, in being able to handle specific scenarios where if it's off doing something and it needs to come back and ask the user about specific things, then it will. But I've run into some data here and I need you to clarify some things. So don't be surprised that you'll start seeing this agentic flow pause when we say agentic, when they say, hey, here's some things that you want to, you know, clarify for me to be able to be more efficient. Okay. So once you have sort of determined who might be offering those roles, then, you know, AI is probably not the best tool to be able to find them necessarily, although it probably could. You're going to want to use jobs and things, but the most important factor here is that you want to feed job descriptions that you're looking at applying for into Microsoft, saying it doesn't matter, but cut and paste that text into your AI tool of choice. And you might want to start a new chat so that the context is clear. You know, do I fit the qualifications for this specific role? And again, you could ask AI to guide you through that process in a specific role. You could say to AI, summarize the main responsibilities of this role. What type of skills should I highlight in a resume for this specific job? Okay. And then you might want to pause and think about this a little bit and then come back and say something like, what stands out to you about these job duties that I should be aware of? Okay. So this is getting you information before you start, you know, uncovering, dusting it off to figure out exactly how do I craft this into something that is meaningful. In addition to posting the job postings into AI, you want to upload a copy of your resume if you have one available to you, okay, that you've written. If you have the Word document, if you have a PDF, no matter, you know, whatever it is, whatever format it's in, doesn't really matter. Make sure you upload that. And then you can ask it specific questions about how your current resume fits those specific goals and responsibilities of that specific job or role. Okay, we're going to assume that we're starting with an existing resume. And really the principles align the same here in that you want to make sure that when you're looking at resumes, you know, it used to be back in the day, back when I was a young lad, I'm nearing 60 this year, and I guess it will be 60 this year, yeah. And so, you know, back in the day when we were applying for jobs, you would write, because this is just what we did. We didn't have, you know, the thinking that we had back then, at least I didn't. You would write a resume, and you would use that resume with everybody, okay? Because we didn't have computers at that time. We had typewriters, at least some of us. It was more difficult to get things produced in an accessible format that we could then modify and deal with. Of course, WordPerfect was around in those days, but you know, I mean, it was a little more challenging. We didn't have the tools that we have today. So the first thing I'm going to tell you is not necessarily an AI situation here. It's more about resumes. When you are applying for a role, you need to make sure that you are selling you, okay? It is your responsibility to sell the best traits about you. And the best way of doing that is to fine-tune both your resume and cover letter for the role you're applying for. And you're thinking, oh my gosh, that's challenging, right? How do I do that? How do I do that effectively? Okay. It's really challenging to do that, right? If you're doing it yourself, because then you have to figure out, well, shoot, I'm going to have to analyze the job posting, right? I'm going to have to look at my resume. What fits, what doesn't fit? What do I take off? What should I not take off? Right. I mean, a lot of that is, and some of us we're not necessarily the best at it. Okay. Some people are really crafty about this and they're able to do that really effectively. Okay. So how can we have AI assist you in this process? Okay. First of all, we're going to revisit some themes tonight. And the first theme is make sure it's in your own voice. If you notice that when you're communicating with ChatGPT, you will notice patterns of language. You know, you will notice it. And if you read enough posts from people out on the internet who have ChatGPT generate email and send it for them, you will notice a pattern in the language that it uses. Now, is that in your voice? Absolutely not. It is in ChatGPT's voice, okay? So the first thing that we want to make sure of is no matter what we do here is we make sure that the output of artificial intelligence is in our own voice. And I mentioned earlier, how do we do that? How does it know how we write? How does it know how we craft or how we think about language and when we are writing, if we're just opening up, you know, Word and just crafting a letter without using artificial intelligence. If you have a lot of samples of your writing, letters, professional documents, whatever the case may be, again, tending to lean toward the professional here, then upload them. Upload them to ChatGPT and tell it to analyze your writing style, okay? Now, that doesn't mean that you want it in that writing style. You maybe want to improve a bit, but you definitely want the tone of what you're trying to communicate in your style. You don't want it to come across like, you know, maybe I'm dating myself here, but does anyone remember the series Paper Chase? What was that name of that professor, the law professor who had the greatest voice for a professor ever? Anyway, you know, you don't want to write like him. Okay. Very, very, direct and to the point and sort of brash. You don't want that, right? Okay. Not to say that your writing style is that. I'm just saying that be careful what you wish for when you analyze your own writing. You want AI's help in improving it potentially, but just make sure that you're doing this in your own voice. One tip I will give you about AI, and that is that, you know, people think, well, if I upload my documents, will they be utilized as part of training models in the future? And what I will tell you is that I can't guarantee you if they will or they will not. Most services these days, Gemini, ChatGPT, Microsoft, all of them, they will have a feature that allows you to tell it not to train their models on your personal data. Now, whether that's true or not, whether or not that really is abided with, I don't know. I mean, I don't run those, you know, servers. So, just buyer beware there. But I would at least go into your privacy settings in your AI tool of choice and check that box to tell it, do not train the models based on the information that I upload, okay? And by the way, if you're uploading resumes, don't put your address, you know, strip all that stuff out. Your name's fine, that type of stuff, but just personal level of detail, just be cognizant of that, okay? Okay, so then how do we then utilize AI to assist us with the resume process? So we've uploaded the resume, we've uploaded the job description, we've uploaded samples of our writing, we've asked AI to analyze our writing style so that it knows how we write. And the first thing that you want to do is figure out, well, what is different about, you know, what are the things similar? What are the things different to my, in other words, what I keep and what should I get rid of? So, you know, you might want to prompt and say something like, compare this job description with my current resume and suggest improvements to better match the posting. Okay. And so, you know, then you might want to start there and let it analyze. You could even tell it, okay, and then prompt me about specifics to help me make this more credible in reference to how we should handle my specific resume, okay? This is a conversation. You're not going to have it done in one prompt. You should think of working with AI as a tool, right? In other words, it's a continual conversation. You're talking to a consultant, basically. A consultant that must be cross-checked, okay? Remember that, you know, AI is not necessarily going to get it all right the first, second, third, fourth, or fifth time, okay? It won't. It may not. It may not. It just depends on, you know, what it decides to do that day. We talk about hallucinations. I can't speak this evening. I'm actually at the office and doing this here. We talk about hallucinations, and we're not talking about, you know, hallucinations from being on a medication or something. We're talking about hallucinations of fact, meaning that, you know, if it thinks it could make something up, we've actually seen cases where, you know, lawyers have done this, and they've done that in the courtroom, and boy, do they get fined when they do stuff like that. Okay. So be mindful of that as you interact with AI. Always be thinking about, well, what's factual, what's credible, what sources are you utilizing to be able to substantiate how important this is on my resume, right? You don't want to put the sources, but you want to at least make sure you're getting credible information as part of that process. Now, you have also analyzed the job description yourself, and you know your specific skills. And you've also looked at your specific resume, so you know what's there. So you can feed AI information about what your specific strengths and weaknesses are, what skills you have, and what might fit into that role. And don't be afraid to ask questions, okay? Again, this is a, you know, you're walking hand in hand with someone, and you're working together to be able to formulate something that you think might be able to be beneficial. Okay. So this is an iterative process. You're going to go through this probably a number of times. It will generate a resume. You'll read it, and you'll refine again. You'll continue to refine. You may refine the resume 10, 20, 30 times in this process, okay? I mean, just like you do if you're writing a resume right, you know, without the use of artificial intelligence, you're making tweaks all the time, okay? Once you have the resume, the content of the resume complete, then you want to make sure that you're sharing this content with other peers and have them review it, okay? Is it in your own voice? In other words, get someone that knows you really well, that may have read some of your writing style. Does this sound like me? Does this sound like I wrote this? Because that's really important. Is it accurate? Do you feel this is accurate based on how, you know, who you think I am? You know, did I overextend here? You know, you need to be 100% truthful on a resume. Do not state things that are not correct on your resume, for sure. You will get yourself really caught big time, especially if they ask you about them. So be very factual in that process, okay? And you probably want to show this resume to 2, 3, 4, 5 people and get some feedback on it. Don't worry about the way that it looks at the moment. It's about the content in this case. It's not about the look. We'll get to that later, okay? It's about how it looks, how it feels, how does it read, all of those things, okay? Once you have the resume content complete, then you can do a number of different things. You can either work with putting this together in a format that you think would look professional. You can use things like Microsoft Word resume templates, or there's even, you know, tools out on the web that will help you build a resume. Or you could feed the resume back to your AI of choice, and most of them will pretty well format a resume for you in a very professional and very visual and pleasing way. Again, once you have done that, you want to make sure that you are cross-checking that visual appearance with someone else. Now, is it going to get it right the first time? It might get it close. But, you know, you also want to make sure that you're adding your own visual flair to that. And this is where you want to actually try to work with people that you trust as part of that process. It's that last 10% that's really difficult for us, right? Of making sure that things look professional and outstanding and really meet that visual appearance that we all want and love from a professional perspective, okay? Let's talk about cover letters because, you know, someone told me the other day, boy, I haven't written a cover letter for a job in a really, really long time. You know, this is one of these art forms that can make or break you getting looked at for a specific role. It is your responsibility, again, to make sure that you are representing yourself in the best light possible. So how do you do that? Well, first of all, you want to be able to talk about why this role is important. So, you know, as part of this job search and as part of this process, and we'll go back just a little bit here. We want to make sure that you have a really good understanding of the company you're applying to, the types of things they look for, the culture, as much as possible. If you can find that information out, that would be great, you know, because you want your cover letter to sort of shine when you are crafting that to be able to allow you to be self-sufficient, you know, in representing yourself. Okay. It's about representing your personality and why you're the best fit for the role. Okay. So, you could ask AI here to write you a cover letter based on the job description and your resume, and then look and examine the output that you want to be able to represent yourself with. And it may get it right, it may get it wrong. This is where, again, you adding flair about yourself and your personality and you speaking in your voice is critically important, okay? I find cover letters can be a little bit challenging because you don't want them too long, but you don't want them too short. You need to be concise, clear, and to the point. A lot of times people will not even look at resumes if they've looked at a cover letter. If the cover letter doesn't speak to them, they're not going to look at the resume. So it's really critical that you represent yourself well here. Okay. And all the principles align with the visual appearance of the cover letter, all of those things. Make sure that all of that is professional, putting your best foot forward, all of those types of things. Okay, so let's assume that you've applied, you've heard from the company. How can AI assist you next? Well, there's a thing called the interview. And this again comes back to, we've already been sort of practicing this process of utilizing AI as a coach, as a teaching tool, as part of the process. So you want to continue to build in that type of workflow here. So what you're going to do is you're going to do the same principle here. You're going to say, okay, I need you to assist me in preparing for this interview. Okay. Make sure that you understand the mission of the company. Make sure you understand some of the principles. Try to do some research about if they have an interesting interview style. Some companies do things a little different. You can get AI to help you find that level of detail if you can. Try to get as much information as you can about what you might expect out of a job interview, whether it's on Zoom or in person, you know, on video. It doesn't really matter. The principle is the same here, okay? Then ask it to give you questions and you type answers, okay? In other words, you will be very specific. You will say something like, okay, I'm going to want you to pretend as though you are someone interviewing me for this role. and I need you to ask me really great probing questions and make it a real world scenario type interview. I need some challenging questions. I need some softball questions. You know, I need a good representation of what I might expect out of this type of an interview. Okay. And so AI will ask you the question. Then you will, oh, and by the way, before you start, you want to tell it, hey, by the way, I want you to analyze the results after the interview is complete. Don't get it to do it on a question by question basis. That's sort of challenging because you get distracted in this process. You want to remain in the flow of the interview process. Okay. So tell it, hey, by the way, when I'm done answering all these questions, then I want you to come back as a coach and guide me through what I did well, what I did, you know, what I did wrong or where I could improve, and any other ideas that might make the interview more meaningful or correct. I also find that if you have access to it, then you should use ChatGPT voice, the enhanced conversation mode, because it will then listen to things like inflection and tone and the way that you speak as a human. And it really picks up on those types of things. So if you have a ChatGPT plus plan, or you have the new, oh boy, I'm gonna get this wrong. There's a new $8 a month ChatGPT plan that if you can't afford the $20 a month plan, then you can ChatGPT Go. Then you can get this, and it includes this feature of allowing you to upload documents, allowing you to speak in conversation mode, and you basically have unlimited time to be able to utilize this tool. So don't be afraid to use that in your interview process, okay? And speak like you would speak to someone that you're speaking to in front of you. Act as though you would, you know, sit up straight, you know, look professional. Even if your camera's not on, it's fine. It's how you feel in the moment as you're doing it, right? You want to put yourself in that real moment type perspective as you're working through that. Okay. Now, once you have completed the interview and once it has given you feedback, then you can ask it specific questions about the outcomes that it has generated. And that will be up to you to determine, you know, how you want to actually work through that, because it's also going to be very dependent upon what it learned about as you went through this process, okay? Don't be afraid to ask. Look, you're not going to be embarrassed with this thing. It's a computer, right? It's not like you're speaking to a professor or you're speaking to your significant other, or you're speaking to a friend, or you're speaking to a real manager. You know, don't worry about embarrassing yourself. You're not going to embarrass yourself. It's a computer, okay? It's just interpreting words. It has no feelings. This computer is going to crash now that I said that. So don't be afraid of utilizing the technology to its fullest, okay? So what do I mean by that? Well, don't be afraid to ask what might even be seen as a silly question or an awkward question or a what do I do about this type of question. It's okay. That's what's beautiful about this, right? Is that you're able to ask it questions and get, you know, pretty good answers. I'm going to give you one tip at the end here that's critical to the entire process as well, that you want to actually do before even starting this whole process, but we'll get there in a minute because it involves personalizing your AI experience, and we'll talk about that in just a few minutes. Okay, so I'm assuming you've worked through all your questions, your concerns. By the way, you can repeat this process over and over and over again. In fact, I would encourage it. Make sure it's asking you questions about your strengths, your weaknesses, what you do well, what you don't do well, all the typical types of things. Make sure you try to make sure that those types of things are captured. If the role requires specific skills, then make sure that those skills are represented. I'm sure AI will probably get there based on your resume and based on the job description, but I'm just basically saying this to make sure that it's clear. Okay. So you could even, before you even begin the interview, you could even ask it to give you specific questions or prompt it to help guide what type of interview questions might be asked for this type of role and with my specific skills that since I'm applying for it. So you might want to, you know, just get it to start thinking about that and building some what we call context or quote information quote about what it understands and what it learned, you know, about what you're asking. Okay. Now the other part of this is what questions should I ask the interviewer? Okay. This is also really important. It's important that you represent what you know about the company, what you know about its mission, what you know about its roles, what you know about its purpose, and what they are doing in that company. But it's also important that you come with specific questions that are targeted about that specific company. So this is where you've done your due diligence. You have done some research to figure out, well, you know, I have specific questions about, you know, things that I have learned in the interview or things that I researched on the web about the company, okay? So get AI to assist you in that process as well. And then get it to ask you, you know, tell it to reverse the role and, you know, you ask the questions and you get responses and then critique the other way. So again, this is a bi-directional process of communicating with each other here, even though it's really you sort of directing both sides, okay? Finally, what should I wear to the interview? You might want to even ask things like, you know, what type of transportation might I utilize to get there? If you're not familiar with a specific area, it might be able to assist, with that type of process. So it's, again, all about getting as much information and making you feel prepared for that process that you're going to be undertaking in your interview. Okay. The last topic that we'll talk about is the thank you letter, and then we're going to go back and talk about personalization a little bit before we conclude for this evening. This is really, really, really important, and this is going to require you to really be diligent, make sure you follow through, and write a thank you letter. Okay, it shows professionalism, gratitude, and interest in the role. Okay. Help me write a thank you letter for the interview that I had for this specific role with this resume and this job description. Okay. You will want to tell it things about what you learned in the interview. What were the highlights that you took away from that interview? Which means, should you do this a week later? Absolutely not. When you're done with that interview, go home and work on that thank you letter immediately. You're going to forget stuff over time. We as humans, we do that, right? We forget things, and we have to be diligent about making sure that we're responsive to doing things quickly so that we represent ourselves the best way. Okay? Make it brief. Point out specific things that you might have learned or specific things that were memorable in that interview that you think would be worthy of putting in the thank you letter. Those are the types of things that you're going to want to do. It doesn't have to be long. In fact, shorter is better in this case. Be sincere, professional, and show interest. That's the main things that you want to do here. Okay, let's sum this up here a little bit about what things to do and not do. Personalize all AI output. You're going to hear that theme again here. Personalize all AI output. Never just copy and paste. Don't take exactly what it says and copy and paste it. Okay? Do not. Make sure it's in your own voice because, listen, HR people, they look for this kind of stuff and they know how AI writes because they've been reading it for months and months and months and months, right? Years. So they know, you know, what style AI uses when it writes. So if they see that it was completely AI generated, then they're going to say, listen, Joe isn't interested in this role. He just basically asked ChatGPT to write a resume and a cover letter and didn't put any work into this. I'm not going to even look at it. Use specific and direct

0: This broadcast service is provided by Valley iRadio. The material being read is the copyright property of the publications being read. Access to this program is solely for persons who cannot read the original printed version due to a visual impairment or other disability. By continuing to listen, you confirm that you have such a condition.
1: As a person, most of the AI-based tools these days have the ability for you to provide what are called custom instructions. And you're going to hear that theme over and over in all aspects of the use of artificial intelligence. And custom instructions are basically another tool where you guide the artificial intelligent tool to understand the things that are most important to you. Okay? So this is where you can provide information about how you want it to communicate, a little bit about you, knowledge about the things that you are interested in. Keep this on a professional basis, by the way. And you can even tell it, you know, make sure that when you're writing, you're not using emojis, you're not, you know, keep things very professional. Don't, you know, follow great grammar. You know, give it very specific guidance as to what you're expecting from output from your AI tool of choice. That's really, really important. You can also change styles of tone in the way that it communicates. And so you'll want to play with these as well. I tend to stick to a professional tone. My cover letter, I tend to make a little more personal, but also professional. In other words, you want to have that friendly, you know, feel of that cover letter, but also it needs to remain professional and brief and to the point and concise. And again, it's very important to make sure that you are leading in that with examples of things that you may have learned or that you may have experienced or that you may have enjoyed as part of that interview that you had with someone. Add that personal touch. That makes a big, big difference. If you know about the mission of the organization and you, if you're applying, you should, or if you know about the culture of the organization, or you know a little bit about the roles and responsibilities of the position that you're applying to and how they have applied those types of things in the past, then you want to make sure that you're referencing that throughout your process, whether that's in your resume, your cover letter, and even your thank you letter. Okay. So these are all really important and critical pieces. In the document that we will distribute to you, we took the process of learning based on a specific scenario with a person named Joe. And we will provide sample prompts before and after resume documents that we fed to AI versus what it improved upon. And it's just an example, but we think it will be really beneficial for you to be able to have that, to be able to assist you in that process. I wanted to leave some time, of course, for questions, and we can open this up to really anything tonight, either AI-based or career-based. That's fine. Either way is fine. But remember, and I know it's a broken record, remember, you are the one that's guiding the experience. You are the one utilizing the, quote, tool, quote. And so make sure it's in your own voice. It's accurate. It's professional. It's meaningful. It's human, right? It's not AI generated. It's in your own voice. That's so, so, so important. That will make or break how far you get in your journey of applying for any career, any role in any company. So, okay, we have about
2: 11 minutes.
1: Yeah, 11 minutes. So if we have any questions, I am happy to entertain them. Or thoughts, constructive feedback, concerns, anything of that.
2: The whole ACB of Oregon has a question for us.
1: Okay, the whole ACB of Oregon. I hope you have many questions.
3: Carrie, mute.
1: I knew it would be you. Hello, Carrie. How are you?
3: I'm good, Jeff. How are you?
1: You know, you're lucky because, you know, my wife's name is Carrie, too. Right?
3: Yeah, so you never forget my name.
1: I know. Or it's easy. Now, you spell it wrong, though.
3: No. I spell mine correctly.
1: Are you sure? I don't know.
3: I am positive.
1: Okay. All right.
3: Okay. So I want to share a couple of experiences. So number one, I had a job in

0: you today. And yes, I used AI in, you know, updating
1: my resume. Did
0: you get
1: the job?
0: Well, it's a first interview. So okay. It was a Zoom interview today, and then they're doing in-person ones later.
1: Cool.
0: Very, very potential. It's where I work. It's, you know, like lateral. My job ends June 30th, so I am using these skills, okay?
1: Yeah, so, exactly. Go ahead.
0: Yeah. So it was very helpful, especially cover letters, because, oh my gosh, that is really difficult. So what I did is I took a couple of my old ones and threw in there and,
1: yep.
0: you know, my resume, and it came up with some great ideas. But, you know, I only used about 30 to 40% of what it really came up with, because I did not want to sound like AI generated.
1: Well, you can use more, but you just want to make sure that make sure that it's in your own voice, right?
0: And, exactly.
1: And if you get very specific about prompting and you get it to, just don't take the default. If you can go back and get it to rework, you know, hey, by the way, I don't like the way this sounds. Make it sound more like X, right? Then it will. And it does very good at that, by the way.
0: Okay. Well, I'll have to, I have a student that I've been working with, and he used AI to do a cover letter.
1: Uh-huh.
0: And I'm like, okay, you really need to work on this, because it really, you know, he has a 1-year certificate in welding. So he's looking for welding, heavy equipment operation jobs. And it made him sound like he was a doctorate level.
1: No, see, this is why, you know, this is about how do I represent myself, right?
0: Yes.
1: And we talked about this before, right? Mm-hmm. We talk about being truthful. You tell AI, hey, by the way, I only have 1 year's 1 year of experience as an apprentice in this. So when I'm writing my cover letter, that needs to be recognized. I'm not going to go in having all knowledge about all things. Be honest and sincere about that. Honest, you know, that's great. That will go a long way in getting your foot into a door.
0: Yeah, absolutely. Absolutely. So, yeah, but it is really interesting. And it is, you know, I like the interview. I did not practice the interview, because this particular job is a lateral move in the call.
1: Yeah.
0: You know, but I've played with that with students, and it works great. It's a great tool to help people get ready.
1: When I interviewed, because I worked for Microsoft twice. I worked for them in the 90s, and I went back in 2017. And I remember, it doesn't really matter how much preparation you do. Sometimes you're never prepared for what you might encounter in a job interview. And I remember I was applying for my first role at Microsoft, and the manager that I got through the technical interview, and I got through the HR part, and now I was interviewing with this manager, and she like rolls up in her chair, and she puts her knees right against my knees, and she leans over, like you know, you could tell her face was right next to my face, right? And she's like, "Does Avalon Software know you're interviewing today?" You know. And I'm like, wow, I didn't prepare for that, right? and you know, right in my face. And I said, well, frankly, no. And really, it's not any of their concern, because I'm not working at the moment, and you know, I can guide my own career path. And she went, all right, well, thank you. And she rolled away, and then we had an interview. So don't think that you're going to get everything you expect out of using AI or even role play. Because sometimes you're thrown a curveball, but definitely do as much as you can to prepare.
2: Jeff, this is Sarah. If nobody else, does anyone have a hand?
1: Yeah, go ahead, Sarah.
2: Does anybody else have a hand? I don't want to take
3: that.
2: We're
3: good, Sarah. Go ahead.
2: Okay. Speaking of interviewing, I'm curious, especially if when individuals use the voice command,
1: yeah.
2: will it also be able to tell you, based on, since it knows all these things about Sarah, a better way that I could have answered the question?
1: You need to ask
2: provide
1: it to
2: that
1: do,
2: to me.
1: You need to ask it to do that.
2: Mm-hmm.
1: So in other words, again, it's your responsibility to direct the tool. So it might do that automatically, but don't assume that it will.
2: Right.
1: So
2: right.
1: So before you start the interview process, you'll want to make sure, again, we talk about prompting all the time, right? About asking questions. So just make sure that if you're wanting specific outcomes, then ask for them.
2: Right.
1: Don't make assumptions that you're going to get the outcome that you expect. Make sure that you ask for it. Right. And it will. It's very good about giving you
2: I thought it did, but I haven't played around with it lately to find that out. And then the other part, I'm curious, would the paid version of these programs provide you more detail where you can specifically say, go into Glassdoor and give me the research on ABC company, or go into LinkedIn and tell me Sally Fufu and give me summarize something?
1: So the difference between free and paid is that you get more time and more what we would call requests or credits, or, you know, pick the word of choice, doesn't really matter. But you get more ways of interacting. In other words, you get the ability to ask more questions, more time. If you're paying, you're a prioritized customer versus if you are free, then if things are locked down, then you're going to be last in line, right? These tools are getting very generous, though. So what you get for free is actually pretty decent these days. They're very stingy on the voice features for non-paying people, because it's very CPU intensive, right? It costs them a lot of money to run those. And so you might be able to ask questions for 3 minutes or something if you're free. Whereas if you are paying, then you can, I spend an hour talking to
2: more time. Right. Yeah. And I notice sometimes they ask research tools, or do you want to take a deeper dive? That's why I was curious.
1: Yes. And there are specific tools where, especially if you are doing a deep dive about a company, if you're a paying customer, then you get access to, using a research tool where basically you can ask really great questions. And by the way, when you're doing that, you want to make sure that you are asking very in-depth and very probing questions, because basically what it's going to do is it's going to go off and return deep, deep research across the web about whatever you're asking about. So, and you only get, even if you're paying, you only get 10 of those a month. So use them wisely.
2: Use them very wisely.
1: Yeah. Don't ask, what should I get at the grocery store?
2: Right.
1: You know, you want to use those deep research tools for exactly what they're intended to be used for.
3: Okay. We have about 2 minutes, and we have Peter with a hand. You guys tell me,
1: Peter,
3: if you want to take it.
1: About a minute or so here, Peter.
3: Yeah.
4: I had another meeting I had with Tanda. I just wanted to thank Jeff for being a part of this. I want to thank the folks who put this together, Rosanna and Sarah and Cheryl. And I'm sure this was fabulous. We will have a recording of this podcast reasonably soon. And when that happens, we will alert everybody. So thank you all for engaging this process.
1: Well, thank you, Peter. And if anyone needs to get a hold of me, then you can do that through the community. You know, send an email to community@acb.org. Yeah, exactly.
4: And Sarah, do you want to give the email address for the employment committee if folks want to send an email?
2: Yes. Yeah. I hope I remember it. You know, I've slept too many nights, but it's employmentcom@mail.acb.org.
1: Oh, good. Cool. You're taking advantage of that. That's great.
2: Yes.
4: And it's com is COMM.
2: M, yes. Two M's.
1: As in communications, right?
2: Mm-hmm.
4: As in committee, actually. Committee. Communications, I don't care.
1: Either one works.
2: mail.acb.org.
1: Okay.
2: Thanks, everyone.
1: Thanks so much. And
5: I also want to just say thank you to Marcy for hosting and Lucy for streaming for us tonight.
1: Yes, thank you, guys.
5: Thank you so much, Jeff, for sharing sharing your knowledge with us. And I think we will look forward to a possible part two.
1: Maybe. Yeah, we'll see.
5: And I think there's a lot we can do with this.
1: There we go.
5: Thank you so very much, everyone. Good night.
6: Hi, I'm Linda. I'll be reading a magazine article from Time Magazine, March 23rd, 2026 issue. The Brief Health, 5 Phrases That Will Instantly Get Your Doctor's Attention by Angela Haupt. Doctors don't just examine bodies, they also decode language, and some words and phrases make them lean in, ask more questions, and rethink what might be going on. A clear, detailed conversation with a patient gets you 80% there on a diagnosis, says Dr. Robert Birnbaum, Chief Medical Officer at WellNow Urgent Care, which has locations in 5 states. That's how important words are. They're the most important thing we do in adult medicine. There's no need to use medical jargon you picked up while Googling your symptoms, he adds. If a patient informs him they think they have pneumococcal pneumonia, for example, that could set the diagnostic process back. He has to start over and ask them why they think that. The most helpful language is honest and specific and focuses on changes over time and day-to-day impact, Birnbaum adds. It's most important to opt for words that signal heightened risk, capture trajectory, or shine light on functional impact rather than just discomfort. The goal isn't to say the right word, he says. It's to clearly communicate what's different, how long it's been happening, and why it concerns you. That's what helps clinicians take the right next step. The importance of language speaks to why everyone should have a primary care doctor, says Dr. Adam Streicher, Chief Medical Officer and Director of Primary Care at Weill Cornell Medicine. When you know a patient and their personality, their fears, and their anxieties, it's easier to know when something is really wrong, he says. There are some patients who are a little more anxious and others who are more stoic, and that helps you parse how seriously to take something. We ask doctors which phrases always catch their attention and why. This has been going on for months. When you're describing symptoms to your doctor, it's key to include how long you've had them. You might use a word like persistent, says Dr. James Tachi, president-elect of the American College of Preventive Medicine. The fact that any abnormality is persistent makes it more than trivial, he says. It doesn't necessarily mean that it's bad, but it means it's something that needs to be addressed. I had to stop going to the gym. One of the most important things doctors want to know is how much symptoms are changing your daily life. Birnbaum is especially alert to phrases like interfering with sleep, can't work, can't eat, can't walk, and I had to stop doing X. When people start saying things like, I haven't missed a day of work in 5 years, and I had to call in because I can't work because the pain is too bad, you listen, he says. I had a sudden change in strength. The word sudden signals that the timeline has shifted in an important way. Streicher pays particular attention to phrases like these, sudden loss of vision, sudden shortness of breath, and sudden change in strength. The sudden acute onset of anything gives us a higher level of suspicion that something urgent is wrong, he says. I have a family history of skin cancer. Your family medical history might be recorded in your patient portal, but that doesn't necessarily mean your doctor remembers your dad had a heart attack at 52. It makes so much difference if you have a family history of whatever it is that you're being tested for, because it puts you in a whole new category, Tachi says. That makes every physician appropriately stop, take pause, and say, okay, let's make sure we're on the right page for you based on your genetics. I have sharp chest pain that worsens with exertion and improves with rest. A helpful rule of thumb, precision beats vagueness. Providers respond most strongly to clear, concrete descriptions, Birnbaum says, rather than broad statements like, I've never felt worse in my life. They need specifics about timing, triggers, and symptoms to make the best decisions. Very precise descriptions are so important for us to get to the bottom of something.
7: This is episode 475 for July 31st, 2026.
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7: Good afternoon, everybody. My name is Annie Chipetta. I'm filling in for Bob Ranko, and this is the In Perspective podcast. This is episode 475 for July 31st, 2026. I'd like to thank everybody who has been listening to Bob's shows and has been helping in distributing them. I'd like to thank our producer Raymond Gay and of course Herbie, who is at the helm with our hosting today, and of course thank ACB Media for helping us out with these shows as well. and all my all our other media outlets. And a special thanks to Jacqueline Sylvia from JS Web Solutions. She's the one that helps Bob get these podcasts up on his podcast page, and his website is brancoevents.com. So I think I'm done with my preamble here. I'm here to introduce an author. Her name is Andrea Kilmore Mann, and she's the author of Bending the Blues in Cincinnati, copyright 2026. So, Andrea, you have the floor. Welcome, welcome, welcome.
9: Thank you. I'm really, really happy to be part of this. I'm very excited to talk about my book.
7: So tell us a little bit about yourself. You know, throw in whatever you'd like. We're all ears, and we're happy to hear what you have to say.
9: Okay. Well, I'm a retired speech-language pathologist. My caseload mainly consisted of children with anything from an articulation problem to a swallowing disorder and everything in between, including autism, cerebral palsy, deaf, hard of hearing. It was a long career, so I saw a lot of things, and I enjoyed my career very, very much. And after I retired, I thought, it really would be fun to write something other than speech-language initial evaluation reports. So I jumped into creative writing instead.
7: Wow, that's like what a switch going from technical writing, but you know. So how did you do that? Were you always kind of tinkering in the creative writing thing while you were doing your reporting and your case notes, or was it a big shift for you?
9: No, it wasn't a big shift. In fact, you know, back in the day before we had everything online, when I was writing my reports, I wanted to stick in there the essence of these kids I was working with. You know, it wouldn't have been appropriate. No one would have really wanted to read it, but I found myself wanting to say things like, you know, so-and-so has a delightful personality. There's a sparkle in her eye, blah, blah, blah. And I really had to stop myself from, you know, just keeping to the facts. So making the switch from technical writing, report writing to fiction, it wasn't really that hard for me. So the first thing I did after I retired was I joined a writing group in Longmont, Colorado, where I live. And we came together as it's kind, and we're still together 5 years later. It's kind of
7: wonderful.
9: An eclectic group. Yeah. So we don't critique each other's work. We're more of a support group. It's almost like an AA meeting. I might go and say, "Hey, my name's Andrea. I haven't written in 4 days." You know, and I'll get a lot of encouragement, that sort of thing. But that group encouraged me to write some magazine articles about some things I was interested in. So I did, and they were accepted. And so that just gave me the momentum to keep on going. And then another one of my friends said, "You should enter this contest in Reader's Digest." Writer's Digest, excuse me. So I did. I wrote a piece, and I was the most surprised of all, but out of 3,000 entries in 30 countries, I came in second. So I thought,
7: wonderful.
9: Huh, maybe I really can do this.
7: Maybe there's something to this writing thing.
9: Yeah.
7: Do you recall the title of your piece? Is it
9: Okay. Yeah, the piece I wrote for Writer's Digest was called Rainbow's Lament. And it was a story about how the rainbow felt it wasn't really all that important, not like the wind and the sun and the rain.
7: Yeah, that sounds wonderful.
9: Mm-hmm.
7: So how long did that actually, like that bubble of last before you got down to the, you know, to the real work of fiction writing?
9: I think about a year, because after that I decided I didn't know what I was doing on really. You know, I had never taken a creative writing class, so I thought I probably need to get the basics. So I enrolled in a creative writing class at a community college here, had a wonderful, wonderful instructor by the name of Patrick Kelling, and he just kept giving me more and more encouragement. So he said, and my husband said, I think you should write a novel. And I said to both of them, everybody and their sister thinks they can write a novel.
10: Yeah.
9: I don't think I can, I'm going to do this. But then I started thinking about the catalyst for the whole thing, for Bending the Blues in Cincinnati, was it was a time in my life when cancer had taken a lot of my family and a lot of my dear, dear friends. And, you know, we all reach a certain age where that begins to happen. We start right. losing people that we care about. But this just seemed like too much all at once. I mean, just so, so many people. I was pretty angry about that, and so I thought, I need to channel this somehow. So that's how the book started. It started out as a story about an oncology nurse treating her terminally ill patients, and it just took off from there.
7: Well, first of all, my condolences. Cancer is a terrible, ugly, decimating thing, and I know what it's like too. So I'm sure there are a lot of listeners out here that can say,
9: I'm sure
7: got
9: we
7: my
9: all
7: hand
9: can.
7: Raised in that one. Yeah. So we talked a little bit about where the idea for this book came about. You just we just went through that. So how long did it take to actually write the first draft? And did you have any pauses, starts and stops? Did you put it down and say, I'm not coming back for now?
9: All of the above.
7: Okay. So you're a writer then. Yay.
9: It actually, I hate to say it because I'm sure it's beginner's luck, but it came together pretty quickly. I think it took me just a little over a year. But these other characters in the book, besides the protagonist, whose name is Stan, her real name is Constance, but she goes by Stan. These other characters just started showing up every morning when I would walk my dog, who hopefully won't start barking here in a minute. These characters would just sort of form. It just sounds a little schizophrenic, but and they wanted to be in this story. So I would kind of play around with certain scenarios, certain points of view, and it took off from there. So one morning there's a character named Jake. One morning I might be focused on him, and then the next morning I might be focused back on Stan. And it just went flip-flop, and then these other characters started appearing, and I had a bunch of notes in a notebook trying to organize them all, which if you could see that notebook, it's an absolute mess. But eventually it all came together.
7: That's wonderful, because that's I think that messiness, eventually making something beautiful and, you know, finishing it out in an actual published book, that's the beauty of the creative process. It's not always neat and clean. It's messy. It's fun and it's frustrating sometimes, but it works. I don't know, somehow it all comes together and you're like, wow, how did you do that?
9: Exactly. How did that happen? And I mentioned the writing group that I belong to in Longmont, and I'm clearly the oldest person in this group. There's a whole range of ages, but most are, I would say, in their, you know, early 30s to mid 40s. And I'm not. And these kids, I call them the kids, but they were always giving me, saying, have you tried this writing program? Have you tried that? Have you tried to organize it this way? And they'd show me their screens and how they're, you know, one character's over here in a file and another one's over there in a file. And I just held up my notebook that's all tattered and it's got, you know, all these stickies everywhere. I said, this is my organizing. This is how I organize. I don't think I can change. But, yeah, it all came together.
7: Oh, that's wonderful. Speaking of your characters, I have a question about one of them.
9: Mm-hmm.
7: So where did you get the idea for Gloria's cataloging Stan's scrubs? I'm really curious about that one.
9: You know, I wish I had a good answer for that, but it was just one of those things. One day, I was walking my dog, and I looked down at my Crocs and said, gosh, you know, I got a whole bunch of different Crocs. And then you go to your annual physical or you go get a blood draw and everybody's wearing Crocs. So I thought, I can probably work this in somehow. So there wasn't any aha moment other than me looking at my Crocs and then probably having to go to get a blood draw.
7: All right, because that to me set Gloria's personality for me immediately.
9: It
7: was just something really short and sweet and so personable about her. I was like, oh, that's really cool. And I remembered that.
9: That's great. I wanted her to have some kind of something to do while she was sitting there, you know, other than the lady across from her who was crocheting or doing a crossword puzzle or, you know, something maybe a little different.
7: I always ask this question. I guess I'll ask it on early on. So how much of you is in this book?
9: The part about losing people to cancer is very much me. And all those feelings that the other characters are feeling when Gloria's going through this. And the end of life situations and trying to make that decision. Those are all things that probably a lot of us have mulled over in our minds. And the blues music also. I'm not a musician. I just love music, especially blues music. I did, however, take an online harmonica class for several months just so
7: wonderful
9: just so I could
7: understand
9: it better. And Matt Klaib, he was the harmonic instructor. I wrote to him a few times and said, okay, help me understand this elusive blue note. Help me get this right. And he was great at explaining all of that. And I have to say, the harmonica lessons were really fun. And, I can play a few songs.
7: All right. explaining that, the bend, like we were just speaking about, like what that is and how it transpired in Stan's life. I thought that was another wonderful accentuation on her personality and her growth and just her as a person. Really brought that home to me. Really intensified, from the maybe a two to a three dimensional person. So that was wonderful.
9: She has. I think.
7: Yeah.
9: Go ahead.
7: So she. The speech pathology and being in the helping field, I mean, how much did you put into Stan, in terms of your experience? And
9: Well, I never thought of it until you just asked that question, Annie, but I think a lot because the type of work I did, I was in private practice for a long time, and I was in people's homes and watching how their child developed language, seeing what their struggles were as a family, especially if this child had a lot of difficult health problems. Mm-hmm. And you see what these families are going through, and you want to give them 120% of what you have because they've been thrown such a curveball to begin with. That you want to be more than just the speech pathologist if that's what they need. And some days there were times when I would just sit and listen to a mom who was ready to, climb a tree. Or their baby's crying all morning long. And so, therapy goes out the window. You're just you're managing things then. And I think, so now that I think about it, I wanted Stan to be as caring as she possibly could be without overstepping a professional boundary. And I think that's why sometimes she was so compartmentalized as far as this is my professional life. This is what I do during the day being an oncology nurse. This is my my other life, being a blues musician, and she didn't want those paths to cross or that area to become gray. And it did, but it wasn't anything she had wanted to have happen.
7: Oh, thank you for explaining that. I mean, to me, she did cross those boundaries, but in she was in control of why and to what level,
9: mm-hmm.
7: and she had to really think about that for a while. I think that just reflects on life and in big decisions in our lives, and that really came through in her personality. And in maybe it's one of the underlying themes of the book that came through for me. I'm a therapist by trade as well.
9: Oh!
7: So I'm, you know, I dialed into all that relational, human condition, people-centered type of stuff.
9: What kind of therapy do you do?
7: I was a family therapist and a trauma counselor for the VA.
9: Oh, you've seen it. You've seen it all then. Yeah.
7: Oh, that's why this book is just so wonderful. I mean, it just spoke to me in so many ways. So I'm going to jump to one more character, and then maybe we'll go into an excerpt, if that's okay.
9: Sure.
7: I wanted to talk about Rachel because my experience as a reader with Rachel really grew. Like, at first, she was a pivotal negative character for me. I did not like her at all. I was just like, could she just, you know, just figure herself out first, you know.
9: Get on then, board here.
7: Yeah, right. But then at the end, she surprised me, and it was really an excellent, surprising conclusion for me. I won't say anything more because I don't want to spoil anything. But I just wanted you to know that at first I was like, Rachel, like, go away.
9: Yeah, I didn't like her very much either.
7: Well, you did a great job at then making it like people not like her in the book. Just wanted to say that. And it's hard to write a believable, pivotal character without being on the nose about it. So that was really great. Anyway.
9: Well, thank you for that.
7: You're welcome. Yeah. Do you want to get into an excerpt and then maybe
9: go into some
7: other stuff?
9: Yeah, I can do that.
7: Excellent.
9: So I chose a passage. I'll just set this up. So this is a scene where Stan, and again, her real name's Constance, but she's just finished up her first set of music at the Baptist Blues Music Club. This is where she plays every Sunday night. This is her alter ego. And one of her patients has shown up, and the husband of another patient. So it's Dwayne and Jake. And Dwayne's wife, Gloria, is currently going through chemo in one of Stan's chairs. And Jake, the other character, has just finished up his weeks of chemotherapy, and he's falling in love with Stan, but is very, very reluctant to act on it. So this is chapter 21. Holy hell, that was some performance. I'm stunned. Are you sure you don't want to quit your day job? This seems like a lot more fun. Thanks, Dwayne, Stan says with a smile as she sits down in the chair he offers her. Jake said you might be here tonight. The band has just finished its first set. She scans the room, noting that most faces in the crowd are familiar. It seems like a typical Sunday night, with the exception of Dwayne and Jake. She's never knowingly had patience in her audience. She's mildly uncomfortable, but determined to push through it. A server hands Jake his second celebratory beer. Dwayne is still nursing a whiskey and water from the first set. Where did you learn to play like that? Dwayne asks. From my pop-pop, my grandfather, she explains. He loved the blues music, especially the classic stuff. I was a blues nerd as a kid. No one understood. That earns a chuckle, and she excuses herself to make the rounds and chat with the guests. She sticks to the tables, never venturing to the bar. The people sitting there, mostly men, seldom seem engaged in the music. They face away from the stage, hunched over their drinks, never staying for very long. Just before the second set, Dwayne downs the remainder of his drink, slaps Jake on the back and says he needs to get home to Gloria. Ask her out. You're not a patient anymore, he says. Dwayne catches Stan's eye and gives her a salute, then gathers his jacket and car keys. Jake watches as the server sets the glass of club soda with three lime slices on the piano. Back on stage, the band eases into an old Memphis Slim tune, Every Day I Have the Blues. Jake puts his feet up on the now empty chair next to him and lets the music seep in, its soulful, flatted notes, the rhythmic melisma, the bending of the harmonica wash over him. All too soon, Marv is thanking the crowd, and the band wraps up another Sunday night with the familiar Cincinnati Blues. Jake feels he should leave before Stan has packed up her backpack, but he doesn't move. He looks around the room and sees that about half of the crowd is still seated, finishing up conversations and drinks. This makes him feel less conspicuous. Besides, he reasons, he has hardly touched his second beer. He wishes there were someone near him that he could talk to, or near him to talk with. That would buy him some time. He takes a sip of beer, checks the weather on his phone, and slowly eases into his coat. As he's catching the zipper, he sees from the corner of his eye that Stan is stepping off the stage. He pretends to be fishing for something in his pocket, anything to stall for a little more time. He has no idea what he will say to her. She breezes past him on her way to the coat closet, with Marv and the rest of the band close behind. After retrieving her coat, she turns toward Jake's table and calls, "Nice to see you. Enjoy your freedom." She pulls her scarf out of her coat pocket and doesn't notice the gloves that have fallen to the floor. Jake sees it all and is quick to salvage them after she's out the door.
7: Thank you. That was wonderful reading.
9: Of course. Thank you.
7: So are you going to narrate your own audiobook?
9: Well, a friend of mine and I are talking about that.
7: Excellent.
9: Yes, because I know that, you know, the technology is out there where you can have it read to you. From what I understand, the quality isn't that great. And I know AI can do it, but that to me seems like you're taking a job away from someone whose craft that is.
7: Yeah, and we could have a whole conversation about that.
9: Yeah. And yet for me, you know, for a debut author, I don't really, you know, I don't even have an agent. I have an awesome, awesome editor, Lenore Dworkin, and her husband, David, but I don't have an agent to, you know, help me navigate those kinds of things, nor do I have that kind of resources with, you know, on my first book to hire a professional reader. So a friend of mine and I are considering that at the encouragement of Lenore.
7: Yes. I can tell you go for it, for sure, because the authenticity of an author reading his or her book, even with, you know, other, you know, maybe another author, you know, making, being the male, and you being the female characters, that's really a hot thing now. So I'll just give you an FYI. And it's fun. It really is fun. And, I've done some of my I've read some of my books, parts of some of my books, and it's really nice to know to get your, not just have your byline as the author, but also when it goes up on ACX or when it goes up on Audible, you get noted that, you know, you're also, you know, a co-narrator. And it's fun, you know. It's, I don't know. Anyway,
9: well,
7: so I would encourage that.
9: Thank you for that encouragement. Thank you.
7: A lot of people listening tonight, that's how we read. We read audiobooks. That's all,
9: sure.
7: You know, so it's, in, you know, and it's also nice to know that the industry itself has sped up the process from print to audio in a measurable way in the last 5 years or so. And it could be because of AI, but I don't think so. I just think that people are consuming books in a more open way, in different formats. And it's, oh, there's Bob. So it's great to know that you're considering that, and I would urge you to do it if you can.
9: Thank you. I will even consider it more now.
7: Okay. So talk a little bit more about the publishing biz. You're obviously an independent author. Mm-hmm. Did you shop your book out or not?
9: I did. I queried. I think I put out about 30 queries. Yeah. And I really didn't expect to get a bite. I got a little bit of feedback. And the feedback I got was, there's a lot to like here, but it's not long enough. My book is, I think it's 63,000 words. And the sweet spot for commercial sales is between 70 and 120,000 words. So I fell short of that mark. I got another suggestion. Well, just put some more stuff in there. But I started going through it, and I'm thinking, no, it would all be fluff. And I've read books where I suspect that there was fluff in there to get to the 70,000. Maybe that's sour grapes on my part. But I thought, no, nope, this is what I want to say. It's done. I don't want to just stick stuff in there for the sake of a word count. So that's when one of my ex-neighbors, she published a children's book, and we were talking one day, and she said, oh, I've got just the editor for you. I know how you can publish this book. So she gave me the information, DLD Books, Lenore and David Dvorkin, and I contacted Lenore, and she read the book, and she said, and she was an awesome editor, just amazing. I learned so much from her. And she said, yeah, we can do this. Let's do this. So it's sort of a hybrid. I don't have the bandwidth to do this myself, right. And I don't have an agent, but I do have Lenore and David.
7: That's excellent. I use them too, and I have 6 books that they help me with.
9: Wonderful.
7: And so my personal story is I started out in 2016, and I couldn't find anybody to help me. And then I read another author's book, and she mentioned them, and there was an email address, and I said, okay, and I emailed, and Lenore got back to me right away, and the rest is history.
10: Mm-hmm. So hi, everyone. I'm here now, Bob.
11: Hi, Bob.
9: Hello, Bob.
10: I hear you mention Lenore and David. They are my editors as well. I've written some books, and they are fabulous at what they do.
9: I totally agree with that.
7: I agree. Yes, yeah.
10: Hi, Andrea. Congratulations on your book.
9: Thank you, and thanks for having me on your podcast.
10: That's quite all right. I just arrived, so I don't know yet if you told everybody how we can find your book.
9: No, we haven't done that yet. There are a couple different ways you can find it. Probably the easiest way is to go to dldbooks.com/AndreaMann/. But you can also find it on Amazon, Barnes & Noble, Apple, wherever books are sold.
10: Very good. Very good.
9: Mm-hmm.
10: And I heard you mention something about 70,000 words.
9: Yes. Hmm. Yes.
10: I don't hear too many authors counting the words. That's very impressive.
9: Well, I tend to have word envy, word count envy.
10: Oh, yes. Yes. I know what you mean.
9: Yeah. So I think... Lenore, you can correct me if I'm wrong, but I think this is 63,000.
11: Oh, I don't remember the word count. Of course, I have the page number.
9: Yeah.
11: From the book. It's not a very long book, but neither is it overly short. I mean, it's certainly not what would be called a novella. It's definitely a novel.
9: Mm.
11: And personally, as an editor, I have to say I like books of that length. You know, to me, the 250, 300-page book is just fine. And I don't really care to read many books that are like 500, 600 pages long. And so I just thought it was a terrific length and definitely not padded with fluff. And I just want to tell everybody, I mean, I really and truly, this is one of the very best books I have ever read in my whole life. I was just blown away by it. I just think it's fabulous. I praise it to the skies to everybody. It was such a treat to work on editing it. And you were such, you are such an agreeable client, Andrea. And really just a super pleasure to read it, to edit it, and I'm praising it to the skies to everybody. And I think you're doing fabulously with your marketing. I mean, the fact that you've had two book signing events already, I just think that's great. That's most unusual. And, you know, I think you're doing a wonderful job with the self-marketing. That really, I mean, everybody, every self-published author agrees that is by far the hardest part.
7: Oh, yes.
11: And yes. And you are doing so well with it.
9: So, oh, thank you. I appreciate that.
11: Hardly yeah. Wait for your next book. And I'm working on, how's the second book coming? Are you coming along with it?
9: It's about halfway finished. And a you're an author. I know there's lots of authors probably here today, but for me, in the summer, I tend to slow down because there are just so many other things to do. I love to sail. I love to hike. You know, I can sit and write on a rainy October morning, but right now it's July. So I tend to think more about my story during the summer and actually get back to the writing, when the weather's not so good.
7: Yeah, I agree with that totally. Yeah, the winter is for writing for me. I'm definitely dialed in then. But I have one question. I'm curious to know what the cover of your book looks like. Could you describe it to us?
9: I certainly can.
7: Excellent.
9: So it is it in the background is actually the Cincinnati skyline, and then there are musical notes. There's a blue sky with Cincinnati skyline in the background. There are musical notes wafting over the blue sky. Mm-hmm. And in the foreground is an old abandoned park bench with two birds sitting on the back of the bench in an overgrown park. And the reason...
7: Yeah. Okay.
9: So that is the... that is the park that's featured in the book. And my daughter's best friend is a graphic artist. Her name's Nicole Swilpa. Shout out to her. And I was hesitant to ask her whether she would design a book cover for me. She was also one of my beta readers, so I didn't want to ask too much of her.
7: Yeah, okay.
9: But my daughter encouraged me to go ahead and ask, and I emailed Nicole and said, hey, would you be willing to collaborate with me on a book cover? And I probably hit send and 3 seconds later got a response. Yes, yes, 1,000 times yes, I thought you'd never ask.
7: Very sweet.
9: Yeah. And so this was one of five. The cover that we chose was one of five that she put together, and I think she nailed it, which I think is great because she read the book. This was her vision. It was my vision, and I think it works pretty well.
7: That's wonderful. I think, other independent authors, I'd probably go through these growing pains with the book cover. It's very rare that you get it right the first time.
9: Mm-hmm.
7: And you go through iterations and ideas, and but it's so important to get the cover right.
9: The cover
7: sounds
9: is,
7: like that one is awesome.
9: I like it.
7: Yeah. You like it? So
11: can I say something here about the cover?
7: Sure.
11: Yeah. I love the cover, and I felt that Nicole got all the most important elements in it. It's really well put together, with the Cincinnati skyline. Of course, I've never been to Cincinnati, so I had no idea what the skyline looked like, but it's very attractive and unusual. And then with the musical notes drifting across the sky was a very interesting touch. They're very subtle. They're not real. It's not a real strong, deep color. You have to almost kind of look to see them, but they are there. And then the park bench in the front and with the birds and everything, because those elements are very important in the book. The park,
12: the park
11: and the effect it has on people is the only mildly paranormal element, if you want to. It's so mild, though, I really wouldn't call it a paranormal novel, you know, by any means. But it's a very interesting addition to the book. And I thought Nicole just did a wonderful job. And then on the back, we have a small... that has a, that shows like big, like iron gates that are opening to what looks like a kind of decrepit park. And actually Nicole and Andrea and I discussed whether, you know, which one to use for the cover. And I thought using the picture with the gates would maybe make it look like what it wasn't, you know, as the whole book. I felt that the other one was far for the main cover, and then the little image on the back is a nice addition. But she's terrific, and I will definitely approach her if we need something like. Usually our cover images are from Shutterstock or Annie. Like in your case, you have wonderful photographs from your sister, and, you know. So we'll use photographs that people send us, or Shutterstock images, or something else. But I think Nicole did a great job.
9: Agree. Yeah.
12: All right. Okay. So we're gonna open to questions, right, Bob?
10: Sure. Trish, are you there?
12: It's Herbie today.
10: Oh, it's Herbie. Hi, Herbie. How you doing?
13: I'm doing good. How about you?
10: I want to thank you for being our host for today's program, and I also want to thank our media and, of course, Raymond Gay, our producer, and Jacqueline Sylvia, our web designer, for what they do. Got to give them a shout out.
13: So we are still in convention stream today, so we are not on ACB Media. We are on Clubhouse, and media stream should return. I'm imagining it'll be back by Monday, but I'm not completely sure. So, we're still on convention stream today.
10: All right.
13: But we do have some raised hands if you are all ready.
10: Right. Sure, go right ahead.
13: All right. First one is going to be Leonor.
11: Oh, yes, my hand has been up there for a while. I didn't really mean to have it up, but I just did want to repeat the URL. You can just all you need to enter to get to her DLD Books website, which has full information and buying links and everything, is www.dldbooks.com, and you can put the /, if you want, and you'll get right to it. Or her name, enter her name in for Amazon Books. And by the way, her first name, Andrea, is A-N-D-R-E-A, the usual spelling, but the last name is M-A-N-N. It's got two N's. That's the German spelling for man. And so be sure to put that name, Andrea, man, with M-A-N-N. And you can easily get to it. Andrea, I think there's another Andrea Mann, or however she pronounces it, who is an author. So it is good to put, if you're going just to Amazon, it's good to put the middle name, which is Kilmer.
9: Yes.
11: Andrea Kilmer Mann, K-I-L-M-E-R, just as it sounds. But either way, you can easily get to the book. And, of course, the title, too, Bending the Blues in Cincinnati, which is, you know, an unusual title, surely. You're not going to have duplicates on that title. So... easy to find, and I just wanted to emphasize that. Very reasonably priced. It's in hardcover, paperback, and ebook format.
9: Thanks, Lenore. You should be my agent.
11: Well, thank you.
10: As well as our editor.
11: We are sort of agents for people. We try, but we certainly have no interest in officially being agents. So thank you, though.
10: All right, Herbie, what do we have next?
13: Next, we have Deanna.
10: Deanna, yes. Welcome.
14: Hi, Andrea. A lot of this kind of resonates with me because my background was psychology, and I have always had a lot of empathy, sometimes too much. I tried my hand at social work and discovered I wasn't tough enough, I wanted to bring all the foster kids home. I wanted to adopt all the elderly people with no relatives. I wanted to, it was tearing me up. So instead I joined the Peace Corps and just went

0: This broadcast service is provided by Valley iRadio. The material being read is the copyright property of the publications being read. Access to this program is solely for persons who cannot read the original printed version due to a visual impairment or other disability. By continuing to listen, you confirm that you have such a condition.
1: It's itself, sort of, but then you figure out, okay, this goes in, that goes out. I will get the Kindle version on electronic version because I can have my darned Echo device read it to me then.
2: Excellent.
1: She does a pretty decent job. But it is not safe. There are some audiobooks up on Audible that are read by authors, and that'll give you a little bit. The one I read most recently was Judge Stone. And the actress that reads it collaborated with James Patterson to write it.
2: Oh.
1: And you get the rhythm and the feel of it because Judge Stone is an African-American judge in the South. And you get the feel of that, the cultural nuance come out. And I'm sensitive to those being Native American. If you get that one and listen to it, you'll see that the passion and the rhythm brings you right into the story in a way that a paid, unless you've got somebody that's a super professional that can really handle a variety of material, it does make a difference. So that was my suggestion for you there. My picture on your screen is actually the cover of my first book, which was 50 Years of Writing, which 50 Years of Walking with Friends, and it something I wrote for my mother because of COVID. And I wrote it because I couldn't see her. She was turning 90. I live in the middle of Missouri. She lived in Palm Desert, California. It was not a safe time to fly. My husband has several pre-existing conditions, and I had a new great-grandchild living only 18 miles from me that I couldn't see because of COVID. So I was in a horribly depressed mood, and I'm mostly an upbeat person, but sometimes life just keeps kicking you in the teeth, and you're going, what is this? You know, what have I done karmically to deserve all of this at
2: sure.
1: one time?
2: Yeah.
1: And so I was sitting in my bed, just having a quiet meltdown, because I didn't want to carry it out of my room because I care for my husband, who has a neurologic condition that's slowly taking him. And so I was really not handling it well that day, but I didn't want him to see it because he feels really badly that I'm his caregiver. He decided I'm not, but he never made my disability seem a burden to him, and I didn't want to let him eat himself up about it. So I said, okay, what can you do about Mama's birthday? And I thought, she's always been my biggest fan as a writer. I've got this book. I've been trying to put together packages to shop around to university presses that have veterinary schools and have psychology departments because I was thinking they might like to publish it because it talks about the human-animal bond and what a difference it makes to the visually impaired to have guide dogs.
2: Mm-hmm.
1: And so I contacted Lenore, and I said, can you do it? And I sent it to her, and

0: around Thanksgiving, she wrote back right away and said, we can do it by your mom's birthday in February. And David and Leonore put my book up on January 6th, and my brother was able to, I mailed him a copy of it in print, and he was able to walk it over to my mom's house and give it to her on her birthday. So
1: that's a great story.
0: So yeah. That's why Leonore is a special person to me, too.
1: Absolutely. And Deanna, we need more people in the world like you.
0: Yeah.
2: Thank you, Deanna.
3: Thanks.
4: All right. Brandon.
5: Audio on mute.
6: Hello.
5: Hello, Brandon. Yes.
6: What's up, Bob?
5: And lowered alert.
6: Hi. Okay. I have a couple questions. Well, actually, is the book going to be in libraries? Like, for those who subscribe to library services, and the other one, is this an audiobook or an ebook?
1: Well, it's in some libraries, I know that, and it's ebook, not audio yet.
6: Oh, okay.
3: So, Andrea, this is Annie. I think what he's referring to is the National Library Service. Recorded books mm-hmm. for people with disabilities.
1: Mm-hmm.
3: It's called, we know it as BARD. It's an acronym for, I forget what. But that's what, because we always look for books to be recorded through the National Library Service and then released out mm-hmm. that way. That's an accessible way because we can get them in Braille or in recorded book format. So,
1: well, I'll certainly look into that.
3: Sure. Yeah. I mean, if it's on a conversation off this, I can help you out. So.
1: Okay. Thank you.
6: Sure. Thank you.
3: Yeah.
1: Thanks, Brandon.
5: You're welcome. Brandon. Okay. Herbie, who's next?
4: We currently don't have any hands, and we have 11 minutes left.
5: All right. If we do have a hand, just feel free to interrupt us.
3: So, Andrea, this is Annie. Deanna was talking about being a planner or a pantser or a planter. So how would you describe yourself?
1: In between. I'm a planter. Yeah. So I didn't write an outline. As you mentioned before, Annie, with some of your books, they tend to write themselves. So I knew where I wanted to go with this story. You just get lost in the weeds sometimes on how you get there. So it was kind of an adventure. Some days I would just delete an entire chapter and then rework it or stick it someplace else. And, you know, as I mentioned before, all my stickies, I would rearrange the stickies, but I never had a real clear-cut outline as to this is where the story arc is. This is the inciting incident, you know, 30% in, this is going to happen, and my dialogue is 40% of the book. Never anything like that.
3: Yeah.
1: Yeah.
3: Actually, I'm pleased to hear that because as much prep, part of me wants to be, you know, a prepper, but then the other part of me says, no, we can do this instead.
1: Yeah, sometimes those characters really do have minds of their own, and they'll let you know. But I did want to mention, and Leonore and I have had this discussion a few times, my POVs, my points of view, I tend to tell the story from various points of view rather than just one or two characters, and I have been criticized for that by some critiques for but I feel and maybe I'm being defensive, but you know, in classic fiction writing they'll caution you against that,
3: right? Yes.
1: But I didn't want my readers experiencing these characters from just a few points of view. The show and tell adage, it's very useful, and I do trust my readers to recognize how someone's feeling through their actions, but at other times, I wanted my readers to be right there inside that character's head, right along with them. So my point of view does change sometimes within the same chapter. It'll be coming at the reader from two or three different points of view.
3: Yeah, I thought that was a great creative way to structure your book, and I've played around with that as well. And there are times when you know the rules and you know when to bend them, and you did that very well. And I picked up on that right away because two of my books are similar to that. And it's time that we, convention is great, but being able to be creative and explore what it means, to be a writer and to give people meaning. You did it so wonderfully, and I hope you keep going. And that reminds me, what's next for you?
1: Well, I'm in the middle of another magical realism, and it's magical realism light. It's not, there's just a light element that goes through it. But this one is about a river spirit. She lives on the Green River in Utah, and she's been there from the beginning of time, and she is now falling in love with a river guide, and she's she's ephemeral. You can't see her, and the river guide is very much a human, and so it's a little complicated. At this point in my book, the river guide doesn't know she exists yet, but he senses something. And it's his struggle through finding out who he is. He's got some baggage. And it's her struggle being there from the beginning of time and trying to figure out what her purpose is. Why is she there?
3: Wonderful. Well, so, yeah, I'm reading it.
1: I'm having fun with it. I really am.
3: Yeah. Well, it sounds wonderful.
4: That does sound wonderful.
3: Yeah. So who do you read? Who are your authors? Who are your go-tos?
1: Oh, gosh. I loved Zora Neale Hurston. I just love her stuff. I love the way her characters speak in the vernacular. She's just so good at turning a phrase. I love her metaphors. I have all her books because I've highlighted everything. Like, oh, I wish I could. Had written that. I wish I could turn a phrase like that. So I love all of her stuff. There's another book. It's a current book. It's called Go as a River by Shelley Reed. She's an author out of Gunnison, Colorado. A real Cinderella story. It's her debut novel. And she wrote two queries, got one bit, so to speak. And now the book is, I think, in 30 different languages, and she just signed a deal for movie rights. But she turns a beautiful phrase, so she's my contemporary hero at the moment.
3: Okay, cool. Yeah.
1: Yeah.
3: All right. Any other hands?
4: Could I? This is Leonore again. Could I just make one comment about the?
3: Sure.
4: Poem?
7: Go ahead, because we have no other hands, and we've got 4 minutes.
4: Just real quickly, the multiple points of view, I think, were extremely well done. I enjoyed that very much, and that's just nonsense to say that a book should just have one point of view. And I think you did a masterful job of it, Andrea. So just don't listen to stupid criticism like that.
1: Yes, yes, ma'am.
4: No, it was wonderful. It really got you into each person, and that person's thinking. I thought that was brilliant how you did it.
1: So I appreciate that. Thank you.
4: You're welcome.
3: Okay, Bob.
5: All right, Herbie, you said there was one more hand.
4: I don't see one.
5: Herbie?
7: No, I was saying there was no hands, so she
5: can't. Oh, no hands, I'm sorry. Yeah. Well, you do tell a very good story, Andrea, and, as a fellow author, we all work together to try to do what we can, you do a great job, and keep up the good work is all I can say right now, whatever you do in the future, I'm sure it'll be just as successful.
1: Thank you, and I really appreciate being part of this podcast. It means a lot. Thank you very much.
5: When you get your next book released, we'll have you back on the show, and you can talk about that one, too.
1: I look forward to that. Thank you.
5: And you're welcome. And again, the website, if you want to buy Bending the Blues in Cincinnati or learn more about Andrea as an author, you go to www.dldbooks.com/AndreaMann/, and that's MANN. And if you want to use the middle name, it's Kilmer, KILMER. Is that how you spell it, Andrea?
1: Yes.
5: Just to distinguish you from the other Andrea man. We wouldn't want anybody to be confused, of course.
8: But the Kilmer is not there on the DLD books.
5: Oh, we know that.
8: Andrea,
5: but
8: my man. But yes, if you go to Amazon, yes, directly to Amazon, you do need the Kilmer, Andrea Kilmer man. Yeah.
5: Right. When you go to Amazon, exactly.
8: Right.
5: Well, thank you, Andrea, again for making an appearance today. We appreciate you and your fine work. And Annie, thank you very much for filling in for me and Peter. You did a great job.
3: You're welcome. It was a lot of fun.
5: And of course, I want to thank Eleanor for her participation as well, and Herbie for being our facilitator for today's program. Peter, we miss you. We'll see you next week, and continue to have a good time at the convention. And I am Bob Ranko, and go safe with God's abundant blessings. Have a nice week, everyone.

0: Hi, I'm Linda. I'll be reading a magazine article from Reader's Digest magazine, February 2026 issue, Art of Living, Facts and Fun. 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

Hello, everyone, and welcome back to the program. This edition covers the week of August 2nd, 2026. I hope everyone is doing well and staying cool this week. We've got lots of interesting stories for you this week, so let's get started. 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I just went hands-on with the new Samsung smart glasses, and here's why I'd pick them over Meta. This is written by Mark Spoonauer and published on July 22nd. At Samsung, privacy is not an afterthought. Can Samsung make smart glasses you'd actually want to wear? I got my first up-close look at the designs coming this fall in collaboration with Google, Warby Parker, and Gentle Monster. These glasses are shockingly light, given all the tech stuffed inside, and Samsung promises longer battery life than the Meta Ray-Ban glasses and instant access to Google's robust app ecosystem. Plus, Samsung seems to be taking user privacy seriously. Light enough for all-day wear. The first thing I noticed about this intelligent eyewear is how light they are. Yes, the Warby Parker model looks bulkier than my everyday reading glasses from the same brand, but I was surprised how easy they were to pick up. The right side houses a button for firing up Gemini and capturing content, and there's a power switch on the inside of the left arm. There's a camera on the right, LED sensor on the left, and dual stereo speakers in the arms. The Gentle Monster glasses come in a couple of different styles, including fashionable oval specs and more traditional-looking frames that offer clear or tinted lenses. There appears to be a touchpad on the left and right arms for controlling volume, but Samsung was not able to confirm this detail. According to James Choi, who heads Samsung's XR R&D, the company subjected these glasses to drop tests, water tests, high temperature, and sweat. In fact, the company invented 20 different tests to evaluate the durability of its glasses. This includes robots to force the arms outward to see how long they last under stress. Samsung even devised a sunscreen test, injecting it near the speakers. Since these specs should be able to stand up to the wear and tear of your daily schedule. These AI glasses are all about having Gemini always available, letting you check notifications, get answers to your questions, directions, and more on the go. For Samsung, it's not about replacing your phone, but using it less. With Gemini Live on board, you can leverage the cameras, microphones, and open-ear stereo speakers to have conversations on the fly with the AI assistant. You can get real-time guidance on everything from cooking to putting together an outfit or assembling furniture. And because the glasses instantly understand the world from your perspective, the eyewear can be more contextual, and there's much less for you need to explain. And, unlike Meta, you'll have access to a bevy of popular Google apps from day one, including Gmail, Google Calendar, Google Maps, as well as Samsung apps like Notes and Interpreter. Very good promised battery life. Samsung promises 9 hours of battery life on a charge with mixed usage. This includes Gemini Live conversations, phone calls, notifications, and more. I got to handle the charging case for the Gentle Monster glasses, and it was quite light as well. It promises several charges on the go. But what about privacy? We don't know the specs of the camera yet for the Samsung glasses, but you'll be able to capture photos and videos, as well as let Gemini see what you see for Gemini Live interactions. But how will Samsung protect privacy and prevent a horde of creeps from surveilling everyone around them? Samsung told us that they're building AI glasses that you can trust. For starters, any blocking of the LED on the glasses also blocks recording. But Samsung knows that certain individuals will resort to trying to hack the glasses, or, as in the case of Meta, perhaps see black market options for tampering with their device.
Quote, at Samsung, privacy is not an afterthought, Samsung's Choi said. For this category to be more widely adopted, we understand that the user and the people around them need to trust both the technology and its privacy protection. Choi told us that simple destruction of the LED can be detected, but Samsung also has engineers who are focused on further protections and reverse engineering what bad actors might accomplish on the black market. Outlook. There's still a fair amount we don't know about the Samsung AI glasses year, but like the weight, specs, and especially price. But it's clear that Samsung is focusing on everyday wearability and durability for these first-generation glasses. Assuming the prices are affordable enough, I'd say Samsung and its partners have some key advantages over Meta, including high-profile partnerships with Warby Parker and Gentle Monster, longer battery life, a better ecosystem of apps, and a smarter AI assistant in Gemini. Display glasses will come later. Samsung is actively developing this category, but is in no rush to launch. The company doesn't want to make any major sacrifices to wearability. Quote, we want better quality than what's in the market, Choi said. We want to make it natural with the display. We're working on it. Our next story comes from Anthony Corona and one of his Sunday edition tech spotlights. You can find him online at theanthonycorona.substack.com. And this is published on July 29th. When someone can see what you cannot. 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During a FaceTime call, someone you trust can actually see your screen, point things out, and if you choose, even temporarily control your iPhone from wherever you are. 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Once that happens, the other person will see what appears on your display in real time. Helping someone else. If someone calls you because they need assistance, the process is just as easy. During the FaceTime call, activate the screen sharing button. 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The other person will receive a prompt asking if they would like to share their screen. Once they accept, you can watch what they are doing and provide guidance. One of my favorite features is the ability to point directly at something on their screen. Rather than saying, no, the button below that, you can actually highlight the location for them. It makes remote instruction dramatically easier. Taking remote control. This is where things become really impressive. After someone shares their screen with you, you can choose Request Control. The person sharing their phone receives a request asking whether they want to allow remote control. Nothing happens until they explicitly approve your request.
Once approved, you can interact with their iPhone almost as though it were in your hands. You can navigate apps, open settings, adjust options, complete complicated tasks, help troubleshoot problems. The owner of the iPhone can watch everything you do while maintaining ultimate control. VoiceOver considerations. This is one of the questions I was most curious about. If you are blind and using VoiceOver, VoiceOver continues to operate on your device. The person assisting you does not automatically hear your VoiceOver speech through FaceTime. If your helper is sighted and finds the speech distracting, you can certainly turn VoiceOver off before allowing them to control your phone. Once they finish, they can simply turn VoiceOver back on using Siri, accessibility shortcut, Control Center, or whichever method you normally use. In many situations, however, I would actually recommend leaving VoiceOver running. Hearing the spoken feedback can help both you and your assistant understand exactly where the focus is moving and what the phone is doing. Privacy matters. This may be the biggest question of all. Can you prevent the other person from opening your messages, mail, photos, or other private information? The honest answer is not completely. If you grant someone remote control of your iPhone, they have the same level of interaction that you are giving them while the session is active. That means they could potentially navigate to messages, mail, photos, notes, contacts, and other personal information if they choose to do so. For this reason, that this feature should be only used with someone you know and trust. Apple has built several important safeguards into the process. You must actively approve screen sharing. You must separately approve remote control. You can stop sharing or revoke control at any time. Nothing happens without your permission. Think of it the same way that you would think about handing someone your unlocked iPhone. The technology is incredibly useful, but trust remains essential. Practical uses. I can think of dozens of situations where this feature could save time and frustration. Helping a friend install an accessibility app. Walking a family member through changing important settings. Receiving assistance with an airline app before travel. Troubleshooting a banking application. Helping someone recover from an accidental settings change. Providing technical support without driving across town. Teaching VoiceOver gestures and navigation. Helping someone connect Bluetooth devices, showing someone how to use Apple Wallet or Apple Pay, and guiding someone through an unfamiliar application. For organizations like ours that provide technology training, advocacy, and support, this has the potential to become an incredibly valuable teaching tool. And then some final thoughts. Technology is at its best when it helps people connect, solve problems, and become more independent. FaceTime screen sharing and remote control will never replace good instruction or learning on your own device, but it can make those teaching moments faster, more interactive, and far less frustrating. As always, remember that accessibility and security should work hand in hand. Use this feature with people you trust. Understand what permissions you are granting, and do not hesitate to end the session whenever you are finished. 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How would you use it in your own life? And what questions do you still have? 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Apple delays smart glasses launch over privacy issues, a report says. The company is working to reassure people that the glasses won't be used to record them surreptitiously. This is written by Alex Valdez and published on July 27th. Don't expect to put Apple's new smart glasses on your holiday wish list. The company will unveil them at the WWDC in this past June, or next June, sorry, not in the fall as previously expected.
to give Apple more time to hone a device that has raised widespread privacy concerns, according to Bloomberg's Mark Gurman. Gurman said the glasses are likely to go on sale before the end of 2027. A representative for Apple didn't immediately respond to a request for comment. Many people have expressed concerns that such smart glasses, such as Meta's Ray-Bans, are being used to secretly record them in public places like restaurants, beaches, gyms, and on the street. Meta has an LED light that turns on to indicate when recording is active, but some wearers are finding ways to remove it without disabling the recording function. Meta said on an FAQ page about the glasses that it would deactivate cameras if wearers try to remove or block the light. But the light can be hard to see on a sunny day, and technical fixes don't address when and where the recording should be allowed. Samsung also said it would address privacy concerns with the smart glasses it is developing in partnership with eyewear brands Warby Parker and Gentle Monster. And we had a preliminary review of those earlier in the program. Smart glasses are now prohibited in all New York State court buildings and some courts in California and Wisconsin. They are banned at some comic conventions and in restrooms and casinos on Royal Caribbean cruises. Instagram said it will remove content and possibly ban accounts that use video taken with smart glasses. Privacy is paramount. In light of privacy concerns raised by smart glasses, Apple's engineers and designers in the Vision Hardware Group are prioritizing privacy as they develop the product, Gurman said. Apple is unlikely to include facial recognition in its smart glasses, Gurman said, and the glasses will also perform their AI processing on the device itself, rather than sending the data back to Apple servers. To alleviate fears about unwanted recording among Apple consumers, Gurman said it's likely that Apple will incorporate hardware that indicates when the device is recording, similar to what Meta has done with its Ray-Bans. Pushing back the smart glasses launch shouldn't be problematic for Apple, tech analyst Paolo Pescatore told CNET. Quote, the Apple Watch showed how successfully the company can introduce a complementary product, pair it closely with the iPhone, and gradually turn it into an essential part of the wider Apple experience, Pescatore said. Smart glasses could follow a similar path, but the pressure is building for Apple to show it has a credible solution to the privacy issue, unquote. What we know about Apple's smart glasses. The devices, which Gurman said are codenamed N50, could come with several frame styles, large rectangular, slimmer rectangular, large oval or circular, and small oval or circular. The glasses will also be equipped with an AI-powered Siri assistant, which the wearer can use to make calls, send text messages, and play music. The battery charge is expected to last all day, Gurman said. Using the glasses' cameras, Siri can also analyze the wearer's surroundings and use AI to deliver information. For instance, the wearer could receive directions as they're walking around a city on vacation, or ask Siri to identify a building or type of bird. No camera? Gurman said the company has considered ditching the camera altogether to eliminate the suspicion of illicit recording, and has even developed a prototype of that model. There's also been a discussion of keeping the camera but not allowing it to take photos or videos. The glasses could still use the camera to inform Siri for AI-enabled tasks and information, similar to how the company is currently developing its new AI camera-equipped AirPods. Gurman said that the scenario is unlikely, however, because one of the main consumer uses of smart glasses is to record video and images of friends and family or vacation sites. Our next story comes from the National Council on Disability, and you can find them online at ncd.gov. NCD announces plan for disability middle class framework on the ADA anniversary. And this is published on July 26th.
40 years ago, the National Council on Disability published a report recommending to the President and Congress the creation of an Americans with Disabilities Act. On this 36th anniversary of the signing of the ADA into law by President George H.W. Bush, the independent federal agency responsible for its initial draft is announcing that it is in the process of creating a framework for a disability middle class to offer federal policymakers. The idea of the framework was brought to the council by Acting Chairman Neil Romano during a June 11th special meeting. NCD has a long history of recommending systems change to promote the goals of the Americans with Disabilities Act across all aspects of life, inclusive of employment, health care, and transportation. Accordingly, NCD council members fulsomely embraced Acting Chairman Romano's proposal on June 11th, which officially signaled the start of the agency endeavor. At the upcoming council meeting on August 19th, council members will take the next step in the framework's formation by deliberating what policy changes are necessary to represent the pillars of the framework. Quote, "While we remain focused on protecting and advancing the ADA in the years to come, NCD wants to live up to its legacy by articulating to federal policymakers the blueprint to move more Americans with disabilities into the middle class and break down the policy barriers that have kept too many relegated to poverty," said Acting Chairman Romano. "Disability is a natural part of the human experience, and it shouldn't mean a guaranteed lifetime of poverty. We can and must do better," he continued. "A free society cannot long exist if a significant portion of the population is not allowed to pursue their dreams for themselves and those they love," unquote. According to the U.S. Census Bureau, approximately 1 in 4 Americans with disabilities live below the poverty line, which is more than double the poverty rate of non-disabled Americans. NCD's 1986 report, Toward Independence, recommended an ADA, and 1988 report on the Threshold of Independence contained the original draft of the ADA. The Americans with Disabilities Act was first introduced into legislation in 1988 during the 100th Congress by U.S. Senators Lowell Wicker of Connecticut and Tom Harkin of Iowa, and U.S. Representatives Tony Colho of California and Silvio Conte of Massachusetts. It was reintroduced and passed with the 101st Congress and signed by President Bush on July 26, 1990. The ADA Amendments Act, or ADAAA, of 2008 was signed into law by President George W. Bush on September 25, 2008 and took effect on January 1, 2009. The ADAAA made significant changes to the ADA's definition of a disability, broadening the scope of coverage under both the ADA and Section 503 of the Rehabilitation Act. Since the ADA became law, NCD has continued in its critical role of advising federal policymakers on needed improvements to a wide array of policies affecting Americans with disabilities nationwide, through government communication and reports, all of which are available on ncd.gov. For our next story, let's pay a visit to Futurism at futurism.com. Eye implant that restores vision to the blind cleared for sale. We have a cochlear implant for vision now. This is written by Frank Landemore and published on July 25th. An eye implant that can help blind people see again is poised to hit the market, in Europe at least. On Wednesday, the U.S.-based Science Corporation announced that it had received approval from the European Union to treat patients with its vision-restoring bionic eye device called Prima, in a huge step toward the commercializing of the technology. Quote, "We have a cochlear implant for vision now," unquote, CEO Max Hodak told Stat News. Science Corporation's device is designed to treat advanced macular degeneration, a condition in the eye that causes central vision loss.
It's the leading cause of vision loss in older adults, with severe forms of it accounting for nearly 90% of legal blindness in the U.S., according to one estimate. To restore vision, the Prima device uses a wireless chip that's surgically implanted under the retina. This connects with a pair of camera-equipped glasses, which transmits video in the form of near-infrared light that the chip turns into electrical signals interpreted by the brain. Science Corp first published the results of a preliminary clinical trial in late 2024, showing that patients who used the devices were able to recognize faces again and even read books. Quote, one of our patients in France finished a 300-page novel a little while ago and sent us the book, Hodak recently told TechCrunch. We have a sketch on the wall that one of our patients drew of the Sydney Opera House. There are videos of patients playing crossword puzzles and filling in Sudoku. Unquote. But Hodak, who co-founded Neuralink with Elon Musk before leaving to start Science Corp, was candid that his tech still has a lot of room for improvement. Quote, this is an early version. It's kind of like looking through a straw in the center of their vision, he told the Financial Times, saying it was powerful proof that the company was on the right track. Quote, we see in the future how to get to color pretty close to native acuity, he added. Each Prima device is expected to cost hundreds of thousands of dollars, but Science Corp says that it's working with healthcare providers to cover some of the costs, per TechCrunch. It's most likely to first start treating patients in Germany, where it conducted its clinical trials. It's not the only company making moves in this space. Neuralink is also working on a vision implant called BlindSight, but it hasn't begun human trials yet. And for our last story before the break, let's turn to Jeffrey's Soapbox. And you can find Jeffrey online at blog.blacksphere.tech.com. Klick's Universal Power Keyboard, Early Impressions from a Blindness Perspective. And this is published on July 25th. I've been waiting for this toy since I pre-ordered it last winter, and while 2 months late, finally the Klick's Universal Power Keyboard arrived. I'd pre-ordered it, waiting patiently, well, impatiently actually, and finally held it in my hands, what amounts to a BlackBerry keyboard reborn as a slim MagSafe slab for the back of my iPhone. iOS, Android, Bluetooth to multiple devices, a built-in battery that can top up the phone what it's attached to. On paper, it reads like a love letter to everyone who spent any time on a BlackBerry or Nokia E-series phone. For those that have never seen these small keyboards, you type on them either using a single finger or how most of us use it, which is to line your thumbs horizontally with the home keys with the rest of your hands under the phone keyboard. Your thumbs travel while your hands stay anchored. After a bit of practice, many people type very fast using this input method. While I myself have no problem typing on a touch screen's on-screen keyboard, I'm always faster on a physical keyboard. This may be one of the reasons that I have a fleet of folding and other Bluetooth portable keyboards. Before we get into the keyboard itself, a confession. I have somewhere between 5 and 10 years of thumb typing muscle memory rattling around in my fingers. BlackBerry keyboards, the Titan Slim, the Nokia E61, E70, and E72, the whole lineage. I used to be well over 25 words per minute with my thumbs. It has, however, been more than at least 5 years since I last seriously used a keyboard of this shape, so I'm not coming in cold, but I'm also not coming in mid-season. Keep that in mind. I've now lived with it for 2 weeks, and I want to share my honest early impressions, because I suspect I'm not the only one whose expectations needed a gentle reality check. The good. It gets the important things right. Let me start with the positive, because there are genuine ones. The tactile feel is excellent. Keys have a satisfying, definite click with travel that doesn't feel cramped. Whoever tuned these domes understood that a keyboard lives and dies by its feel. The layout is well considered for thumb typing.
Keys fall where your thumbs want them to, not where a committee decided they should go to save half a millimeter. They are tactile orientation indicators in most of the places that matter. The home row and a few reference points, which, as a screen reader user, I appreciate more than I can say. It's the difference between typing and hunting. And the fold-out mechanism is clever. The keyboard slides out from under the phone and powers on when deployed, then folds away and shuts off when you stow it. No fumbling for a power button, no accidental battery drain in your pocket. And now, the not-so-good. Where my thumbs keep asking, why? Here's where the honeymoon gets a little bumpy. The non-letter keys are not where you expect them. Not where BlackBerry put them. Not where the Titan Slim put them. Not where the Nokias put them. Simple characters, period, comma, question mark, exclamation mark, are elsewhere, and elsewhere is a polite word for, quote, not under the thumb that has spent a decade reaching for them, unquote. This has significantly increased the learning curve, and I'll be honest, I still don't have it down. My speed has cratered. I'm not the 25 word per minute thumb ninja I once was. I'm the person backspacing three times to find punctuation. Next, there are no dedicated arrow keys. For a sighted user, that is an inconvenience. For a screen reader it's a genuine obstacle. Navigation, reviewing what you've typed, moving character by character through a form field, that's the most common thing we do, and doing it via a function plus alternative key combo is technically possible, but practically painful. It's the kind of thing you do twice and then reach for the touchscreen instead, which rather defeats the purpose of a keyboard. To add insult to injury, the arrow keys have no tactile indicator, which makes the function plus alternate key combo awkward and issue-prone. Next, there's a voice recognition or dictation button on the bottom right. On Android, it doesn't work. So there it sits, a dedicated key taking up real estate, doing nothing. A waste and a small but pointed reminder that universal sometimes means designed with iOS first, Android if we remember. You also can't reprogram it to do other things which would have at least made the key useful. The Android Companion app has unlabeled buttons, and I have been told the same is the case on the iOS version. I am not shocked, but I am tired. The blind community has been saying for years, label your controls, and yet here we are. The Companion app is where you'd go to customize keys, but with unlabeled buttons, expect frustration with no relief. The built-in battery does charge the phone, which is a nice consolation when the typing experience is letting you down. At least your phone isn't dead. And finally, I haven't found a belt case that fits the phone plus keyboard combo, and the two together are a bit heavy. Here's the part that stings the most. I had a very specific fantasy for this keyboard. At work, I use an iPhone, and the password requirements are the kind of thing that a security team dreams up after reading one too many breach reports. What feels like 16 characters, mixed case, a number, a symbol, no dictionary words, no three consecutive characters from your previous password, and a fresh one every 60 days. On the on-screen keyboard with VoiceOver, typing one of these feels like assembling IKEA furniture with mittens on. I'd hoped the clicks would be my secret weapon. Slide it open, thumb-type the monstrosity in 2 seconds, and move on with my day. It is not my secret weapon. The punctuation hunt alone, where is the exclamation mark, where is the ampersand, which modifier gets me the at sign, turns a 2-second password entry into a 30-second archaeology dig. And once I finally hammered the thing out, reviewing it character by character to fix an error or check that I didn't miss a character, means navigating without arrow keys, which means function combos, which means I've now spent longer than the on-screen keyboard would have taken in the first place. The Clicks Power keyboard, which I'd pictured as my password liberation device, is just not great for that. Would I recommend it? Between the password disappointment and the general punctuation relearning curve, the use cases I'd pictured, messaging, email, setting up accounts, logging into sites, didn't feel as likely now.
When I'm fumbling for a comma or invoking a function combo to move the cursor, the on-screen keyboard with TalkBack or VoiceOver starts to look competitive again, and I never thought I'd write that sentence. Should you buy it? If you have BlackBerry muscle memory and a high tolerance for relearning punctuation, and you value tactile feel above all else, well, yes. If you need fast, predictable navigation as a screen reader user, you likely won't be happy with the Hourring experience and app experience until they address the app labeling. For me, the Klix Power Keyboard is a lovely object that I want to love, but it is asking me to relearn too much at once to permanently become my daily driver. For me, it's a stay on the soapbox and keep watching. I'm going to give it another month. Muscle memory is stubborn, and so am I. And if you have just joined us, you are listening to the Blindness and Disability News Hour from Mind's Eye Radio in Belleville, Illinois. This program covers the week of August 2nd, 2026. Thanks for joining us, and now back to the program. We kick off the second half of this week's program with an article from the current issue of Future Reflections magazine, their special issue on Braille, and that's a publication of the American Action Fund for Blind Children and Adults, and you can find them online at nfb.org. Braille is the default. Why the education system has it backwards. This is written by Kimberly Christensen and introduced by these words of from the editor of Future Reflections magazine. Kimberly Christensen is a special education advocate and disability consultant for blind and low vision individuals. She is a graduate student in the Professional Development and Research Institute on Blindness at Louisiana Tech University, and a longtime member of the National Organization of Parents of Blind Children, or NOPBC. And she lives in Texas Hill Country, and here is what Kimberly has to say. There is a persistent systemic problem in special education when it comes to blind and low vision students. It shows up in IEP meetings across the country, regardless of district size, staffing, or teacher experience. The issue is clarity. The law is clear, but its application is not. Federal law states, quote, in the case of a child who is blind or has low vision, the IEP team must provide for instruction in Braille and the use of Braille unless the team determines, based on an evaluation of the child's reading and writing skills, needs, and appropriate reading and writing media, including future needs, that instruction in Braille is not appropriate, unquote. Braille is literacy. Braille is access. Under federal law, Braille must be considered first and ruled out only with data. The core problem. Too often, IEP teams apply the framework backwards. They treat Braille as something to offer instead of something they must justify denying. The wrong question becomes, does this child need Braille? The correct question is, what data shows that Braille is not appropriate for this child? That shift places responsibility where the law requires it to be. Braille is the default. When a student is identified as blind or low vision, Braille is considered immediately as a literacy medium. Evaluation is used to determine whether Braille is appropriate or can be ruled out. The burden rests on the IEP team, not the family. If Braille cannot clearly be ruled out, it is provided. Evaluation supports decision-making. It does not justify unnecessary delays in providing literacy access. For blind and low-vision students, Braille functions as print does for sighted students. It is a literacy system used throughout every area of life. Where the process breaks down. The breakdown often begins early. Blindness and low vision are treated primarily as medical conditions instead of literacy and access needs. Print is assumed as a starting point. Braille is delayed pending evaluation. Teams adopt a wait-and-see approach. Delaying Braille instruction when the need is evident conflicts with the law, delays literacy development, and limits future independence, education, and employment outcomes.
the later model. A common and harmful belief in the field is that Braille should be introduced only after a student's vision declines significantly. The law does not require delayed reaction. It requires consideration of both current and future literacy needs. Literacy develops over time. When Braille is introduced early, students build fluency, confidence, and independence. When it is delayed, gaps form that become increasingly difficult to close. Why this matters? When Braille is treated as optional, parents receive incomplete or inaccurate guidance. IEP teams delay critical decisions. Students lose valuable instruction time. Literacy becomes reactive instead of proactive. This is not an isolated issue. It is systemic. The required reframe. Federal law already provides the correct framework. Braille is considered first. Evaluation determines whether Braille can be ruled out. Decisions require clear, data-based justification. If Braille is not ruled out, instruction is provided. This framework restores clarity, accountability, and access. And finally, the bottom line. Braille is the default. Braille is considered first

0: This broadcast service is provided by Valley iRadio. The material being read is the copyright property of the publications being read. Access to this program is solely for persons who cannot read the original printed version due to a visual impairment or other disability. By continuing to listen, you confirm that you have such a condition.
1: Missouri withdrew this week from a multi-state lawsuit seeking to strike down part of a federal law requiring states to provide services to allow people with disabilities to live in their communities instead of institutions. The lawsuit began in September of 2024 when 17 Republican-led states challenged a Biden administration rule updating decades-old regulations of the U.S. Department of Health and Human Services to align with federal disability law. Amid public backlash, state attorneys general insisted the lawsuit only intended to challenge language in the preamble to the rule saying gender dysphoria, quote, may be a disability, unquote. But that language was not legally binding, and the lawsuit asked the court to rule that Section 504 of the 1973 Rehabilitation Act is unconstitutional. Eight states withdrew from the lawsuit after the Trump administration proposed a rule that would exclude gender dysphoria from the definition of a disability. Several more states dropped out over the following months, leaving four before Missouri's exit. A spokesperson from the Missouri Attorney General's office told The Independent in an email that Missouri joined the lawsuit, quote, to protect our state from overreach from bureaucrats in Washington, unquote. Quote, we are thankful that the Biden administration's absurd addition of gender dysphoria to the list of disabilities covered in Section 504, our original reason for joining the litigation, has since been corrected, unquote, the spokesperson said. Attorney General Catherine Hanaway, quote, remains dedicated to protecting services for Missourians who need them most, unquote, the spokesperson said. After a months-long push to raise awareness about the lawsuit, advocates for Missourians with disabilities greeted the state's exit with relief. Sang-Yil Lee, a member of the Missouri Developmental Disabilities Council from Springfield, told The Independent that he was, quote, so happy, unquote, when he found out about the state's withdrawal. Quote, when I heard, I said, Yahoo, Lee said. You know, finally someone's thinking, this was my exact reaction, unquote. Hannah Satterwhite, Assistant Director of Advocacy and Education for St. Louis ARC, thanked the Attorney General's office for, quote, withdrawing from this lawsuit and protecting the rights of people with disabilities to remain living, working, and interacting with their communities, unquote. Christina Ingoglia, Policy Advocacy Director for the Council, told The Independent that she and other disability advocates were meeting with staff from Hanaway's office about the lawsuit in February. These efforts coincided with a groundswell of opposition against $80.7 million in proposed cuts to state and federal spending on Medicaid programs that help Missourians with developmental disabilities live safely in their homes and participate in their communities. Lawmakers reversed cuts that would have slashed pay rates for care staff hired through self-directed supports or working in structured group programs called day habilitation. But the budget signed by Governor Mike Kehoe June 30th eliminated two smaller programs, including a, quote, community specialist, unquote, service designed to help participants become more independent outside their homes. Ingoglia said this year's budget process shows that, quote, it's very real that these cuts could happen as federal funding decreases and as the state budget gets tighter, unquote. Federal policy shifts. Ongoing changes in federal policy could further complicate Missouri's budget picture, experts and advocates said. The Biden-era rule challenged in the lawsuit was intended to update the regulations of the U.S. Department of Health and Human Services to reflect decades of statute and case law on disability rights, said Allison Barkoff, who led the Administration for Community Living in the department from 2021 to 2024 and helped write the rule. While states in the lawsuit initially challenged the entire rule, which

included updates on website accessibility and check-in kiosks. An amended complaint filed in January focused on the integration mandate in federal law. The integration mandate requires states to provide services to people with disabilities in their homes and communities whenever possible. It was first articulated in Section 504 and elaborated in Title II of the 1990 Americans with Disabilities Act, and it was reinforced in the 1999 Olmstead decision of the U.S. Supreme Court and subsequent court rulings and guidance with federal agencies. Barkoff, now a professor of health law and policy at George Washington University, told The Independent that the rule challenged in the lawsuit elaborated on the department's 1977 regulations in two major ways. It expanded the description of the, quote, most integrated setting, unquote, and clarified that states can be sued if their actions put people with disabilities at, quote, serious risk of institutionalization, unquote. Quote, so for example, cutting services in a way that might place people at serious risk of going into an institution, unquote, Barkoff said. But the U.S. Department of Justice has in recent weeks signaled its intent to revisit decades of federal consensus on disability rights. A June 18th Justice Department memorandum stated that neither Section 504 nor the Americans with Disabilities Act require states to provide services to people with disabilities in the most integrated setting possible. And the Justice Department on Monday issued a quote, clarification, unquote, that it will no longer use a 2011 policy document interpreting the integration mandate. The document, among other things, says budget shortages don't necessarily excuse states from providing community-based services. Quote, even in times of budgetary constraints, public entities can often reasonably modify their program by reallocating funding from expensive segregated settings to cost-effective integrated settings, unquote, the document says. Barkoff said these recent moves are significant because the Justice Department is, quote, the primary enforcer of these disabilities rights laws, unquote. The Justice Department can't change the law, Barkoff said, but states can use the recent memorandum in courts. Quote, this is just their reinterpretation of the law, Barkoff said, but it is clear that they are trying to get courts to adopt this position, unquote. Faced with proposed budget cuts this year, advocates argued that funding self-directed supports and day habilitation saves the state money. The Missouri Department of Mental Health indicated in its 2026 program book that while the average cost of self-directed supports per person was $48,534 in fiscal year 2025, the average cost of residential services that year was $227,317 per person. Engoglia said the recent Justice Department communications are worrisome as Missouri faces continued budget pressure. Quote, it feels like this in partnership with the lawsuit is attempting to undermine home and community-based services and their funding, unquote, Engoglia said. Nightmares. Lee, the advocate with the Missouri Developmental Disabilities Council, said that although his 14-year-old daughter Isabella, who has Down syndrome, hasn't yet needed to use the services protected by Section 504, he, quote, wanted to make sure that Missourians, especially people who have disabilities, have the services they deserve. If we have 20 years of disability work and wipe it out, we have to do everything again and better, Lee said. So that would be like going back to the time with no cars and no phones, unquote. Advocacy, he said, can be discouraging, and he's had nightmares about the lawsuit. Quote, I was really afraid, actually, unquote, he said. Lee, who leads the council's Olmstead Standing Committee, said he's hopeful that the three states remaining in the lawsuit, Texas, Florida, and Alaska, will decide to withdraw. Advocates and people with disabilities, he said, are asking states to follow federal law. Quote, we're not talking about give me a favor, Lee said. Let's do it by the law. We have ADA, and Section 504 is the law that we're following.
unquote. For our next story, let's pay a visit to WJOL Radio in Crest Hill, Illinois. You can find them online at WJOL.com. A mother's mission becomes Illinois law. LAHA accessibility bill signed. This was published on July 24th. Years before she took the oath of office, Representative Nicole LAHA, a Republican from Lamont, was simply a mother searching for playgrounds and public spaces where her daughter could belong. Today, that journey has resulted in a new Illinois law. Quote, before I was a legislator, I was a mom trying to help my daughter experience the world like every other child, Representative LAHA said. Watching this bill become law is incredibly meaningful because I know what it represents for so many families, unquote. Governor Pritzker has signed Senate Bill 3016, legislation sponsored in the House by State Representative Nicole LAHA, Republican from Lamont, encouraging communities seeking open space lands acquisition and development, or OSLAD grants, to incorporate accessibility and universal design into park and recreation projects. The legislation reflects an issue that has shaped Representative LAHA's life both personally and professionally. Her daughter, Ashlyn, lives with cerebral palsy, giving her firsthand experience with the barriers many families encounter in parks and public spaces. Long before serving in the General Assembly, LAHA helped establish Homer Glenn's Ability Awareness Committee, the community's first advisory board focused on improving the lives of residents with disabilities. She later used her platform as Mrs. America to advocate nationwide for inclusive playgrounds and accessible communities, and testified before Congress alongside the Cerebral Palsy Foundation in support of greater resources for families living with cerebral palsy. State Bill 3016 was carried in the Senate by Senator Don DeWitt, Republican from St. Charles. Quote, this legislation has always been about creating communities where every child has the opportunity to play, connect, and belong, Representative LAHA said. I'm grateful to everyone who helped me make this day possible, and I hope this law encourages more communities to build spaces that welcome every family. Representative Nicole LAHA proudly serves the people of Illinois' 82nd District. And that about wraps up this week's edition of the Blindness and Disability News Hour. This program covers the week of August 2nd, 2026. My name is Bill. Thanks for joining us this week. This program, as always, is a production and presentation of Mind's Eye Radio in Belleville, Illinois. Thanks for joining us this week. We do appreciate your company. Hope you have a good rest of the week. Stay dry, stay cool, be good, keep your pets hydrated. See you, bye.

0: Hi, I'm Linda. I'll be reading a magazine article from Real Simple, November 2025 issue. The wind. What even is it and how does it start? Let's breeze through some science by Ginny Brown. Wind exists because the sun heats the earth unevenly, creating areas of low air pressure and high air pressure, says climate scientist Kate Marvel, PhD, author of Human Nature, 9 Ways to Feel About Our Changing Planet. Low pressure areas are where warm air is rising. High pressure areas are where cold air is sinking, pushing down on the air below it. Air, like everyone, gets uncomfortable in high-pressure situations, Marvel says, explaining that the air being pushed down on will whoosh away toward a low-pressure zone where it can fill the void left behind by the rising warm air. That whooshing is the wind. And while we can't see it, we can definitely feel its effects. Our lives are shaped by moving air, Marvel says. Yep, in various ways, the wind influences our entire experience on Earth. Prepare to be blown away. It connects the world. The rotation of the Earth deflects the course of the wind, a phenomenon called the Coriolis effect. One major example, as air rises from the equator, it moves towards the tropics, cools down and sinks, forcing air below it to move, Marvel says. The Earth's spin then curves this moving air into the steady trade winds blowing east to west, which sailors have used for centuries. Those westward moving tropical winds carry other stuff too. They bring phosphorus-laden dust from the Saharan desert to the Amazon rainforest, providing vital nutrients that allow plants to grow. It directs the weather. The more extreme the difference in air pressure, the more intensely the wind blows. Sea breezes happen because land heats up faster than water, causing cool ocean air to drift in toward the beach. At night, the land cools down faster than the ocean, and the direction of the wind reverses. On a larger scale, the Indian subcontinent heats up quickly in summer, drawing in wet ocean air that releases torrential rainfall. The monsoon that impacts billions of people is essentially a giant sea breeze, Marvel says. It makes trees strong. In the early 1900s, experimenters lived inside a biosphere in Arizona meant to mimic the Earth's environment. Trees kept collapsing, and scientists eventually figured out why. There was no wind. Trees need a bit of a challenge. Stress wood is formed when trees sway in the wind, strengthening trunks and making them more resilient, Marvel says. It's such an obvious metaphor for overcoming adversity that it seems like a little clunky. Blame nature.
1: Hello, this is Joe. Today, as in every day, the news that we receive from mainstream media, cable news, cable TV, etc., is usually disappointing and has negative outcomes. So in order to balance that, today I'm going to read stories about what went right this past week. The first story comes to us from Michigan, where a new law will protect kids' lemonade stands after state employees were caught demanding fees. In Michigan, a prospective law would eliminate virtually all regulations on that old chestnut, the childhood lemonade stand. If it can be believed, State House Representative Cam Cabot, Republican of Sheboygan, had the issue brought to his attention after the local health department in his district demanded that some children pay repeated fees to run their lemonade stands. The parents reached out to Cabot, who introduced common sense protections for the classic child-run non-alcoholic beverage stand, and it passed overwhelmingly in the State House. This is a practical change that will make it easier for our kids to gain real business experience and develop civic responsibility. I was glad to see the votes pour in, Cabot told CBS News. The law permits minors to operate a temporary food business serving non-temperature controlled beverages on private property without paying anyone for that privilege, provided the beverages are not alcoholic and the business makes less than $5,000 a year. The miner is free to operate freely according to their God-given right. In response to a truly head-scratching number of legal assaults on the running of lemonade stands by children around the country, several states, including Texas and Georgia, have made them exempt from most, if not all, business law requirements. Cavett's House Bill 6007 will now go to the Senate for a vote. Nearby in Colorado, such protections were also extended to home-cooked meals sold informally, provided they take a food safety course and not transport the food more than 2 hours from the place it was cooked. Colorado House Majority Leader Monica Dura said that the Tamale Act gives people a chance to turn family recipes and cooking skills into a business opportunity. In the times that we are in, people can take their talent and that gift they have of these special foods that they make around their family table and share them. Previously, Colorado legislation prohibited the cooking and sale of any food that required temperature control, including meat and dairy products. Room temperature safe foods like coffee beans or pickles were allowed to be sold. Consumers, said Dura, have all the agency and awareness needed to decide for themselves whether they want to buy informally cooked meat food. CBS News Colorado spoke to a woman whose homemade food helped keep her income afloat after receiving a kidney disease diagnosis in 2021. "I'm not just going to lay there. I will find a way, and I did," remembered Arda Montoya. The next story. The largest and most detailed picture taken of the Milky Way center shows millions of stars and thousands of worlds. It took a new and special space telescope to parse out each of these individual stars gleaming in a dizzying mass at the center of our own dear Milky Way galaxy. The European Space Agency's Euclid telescope, orbiting 1 million miles from Earth at the second Lagrange point, an orbit it shares with NASA's James Webb Space Telescope, the probe took 9 of these photographs in visible light while pointed at the galactic center for 26 hours straight. It shows the incredible density of stars located at the center, 60 million in just a snapshot of the sky, the size of your average full moon. But it was not aiming for the stars per se. Rather, the planets almost certainly began to be orbiting them. It was never built with the science in mind. Dr. Emin Cairns, an astrophysicist at the University of Manchester, reminded The Guardian, but it has proved to be a superb facility for the work. This data fires the starting pistol in a new range of exoplanet discovery, where we go from knowing about 6,000 exoplanets to finding more than 100,000 across the galaxy. Put aside any notions you have about humans finding a new place to live or looking for aliens and exoplanet astronomy. Is there the most exciting aspect of the field for the average person? GNN reports on exoplanet study include such worlds as one almost as big as its star, another that orbits two stars like Tatooine from Star Wars, some which don't rotate and have permanent dark and daytime sides, one with the density of a marshmallow, a gaseous giant with clouds that turn to stone, and one that's shaped like a lemon where it rains diamonds. Even still, as Dr. Cairn said, the Euclid telescope was built to study dark matter and dark energy. The universe is believed to be made up of 5% regular matter, 25% dark matter, which tends to clump around galaxies and may even be responsible for coalescing them, and 70% dark energy, which is believed to be fueling the expansion of the universe. Though infrared light is more appropriate for studying these invisible forces spread across so many cosmic acres, Euclid's visible light camera is designed to image large chunks of the night sky over many hours to track star movements. This will give information on the forces moving them, even the ones that cannot be seen. However, it also provides an exceptional method of seeking out exoplanets using the microlensing method of detection. The way this works is through an observational phenomenon called lensing. When viewing a star located behind another star, the gravity of the nearer star bends the light coming from the farther star, making it appear brighter. If that lensing suddenly increases in intensity, it is often because an orbiting exoplanet passed the star at its closest point, so close that its gravity intensified the light's distortion. For this reason, Euclid is believed to be a well-positioned to coordinate the locations of tens of thousands of exoplanets, each one ready for closer examination with a telescope like James Webb or Hubble. Euclid was launched in 2024. Next story. A loyal dog who lived by his owner's grave inspires new law allowing pets in family plots. A dog whose loyalty to his deceased owner inspired a new law. The state of Sao Paulo in Brazil recently passed a law in honor of a famous loyal dog that will allow residents to have their pets buried in family cemetery plots. Bob, nicknamed Bob Gravedigger, was an orange dog who spent 10 years living next to the grave of his owner after attending his funeral at Tabaio de Serra Cemetery. Brazilian media reported that even after several attempts by the deceased's next of kin to take Bob home, he would find a way to slip out of his house and return to the resting place of his master. Bob Gravedigger eventually became a fixture of the cemetery, getting his own green doghouse from which he would emerge to comfort mourners on funeral days. People who were saddened by burying their loved ones would manage a smile when the little dog, who was crazy about balls, tried to play, said a local animal rights charity, Patre, in a statement. Bob died in 2021 after being hit by a car, and inspired by the story of his truly undying loyalty, the Sao Paulo State Legislature passed the so-called Bob Cubiero, translates gravedigger, law last Wednesday. It provides for family cats and dogs to be buried alongside their owners in family plots, provided sanitary conditions are met. Anyone has lost a pet knows it's not just an animal, it's a family, wrote Representative Eduardo Nobrega, one of the law's authors, on social media. And this law recognizes this bond, bringing more respect at the moment of farewell. Love does not end at goodbye. As well as being the largest and most populous country in South America, Brazil has the world's third largest pet population, with almost 160 million owned animals, according to national statistics. Next story. Great Smoky Mountain National Park is set to get just a little bit greater thanks to a 600-acre donation from a South-focused nature nonprofit. Foothills Land Conservancy recently completed the acquisition of the Oliver Tract, a 600-acre property bordering the national park. The purchase permanently protects one of the most significant remaining privately held properties adjacent to the nation's most visited national park, the Conservancy said in a statement. The lands are located along the park boundary near Townsend, Tennessee, and Cades Cove, and contain intact forest, wildlife habitat, watershed resources, and critical landscape connectivity that supports the long-term health of the Smokies ecosystem. The property is named for John Oliver, one of the earliest permanent settlers of Cades Cove, giving the tract significance not only for its ecological value, but also for its connection to the cultural history of the Smokies. Projects like this define what land conservation is all about, said Mark Stevens, executive director of Foothills Land Conservancy. the opportunity to protect more than 600 acres bordering Great Smoky Mountains National Park is extraordinarily rare. Thanks to the support of our partners, donors, and community, this land will remain protected for future generations rather than being lost to development. The acquisition marks one of the largest conservation transactions connected to the national park in decades. Footlands Land Conservancy intends to transfer the property to the National Park Service following completion of the federal review and acceptance process. We appreciate Foothills Land Conservancy's work to protect this landscape for future generations, preserving its rich cultural history as well as the extraordinary biological diversity that makes this area so unique, said Charles Seller, superintendent of Great Smoky Mountains National Park. Next story. It was in 1969 Mustang Mach 1. Daniel Allen would tell his boys the best car he'd ever owned, and he traded it away to make room for his growing family. Every time Mr. Allen told the story, one of his six sons was listening intently. Shane Allen recently traded his own restored Mustang for one just like that which his father had sacrificed and surprised the old motorhead on Father's Day. After returning from several tours of war in Vietnam, Daniel Allen bought a white Mustang Mach 1 with a black hood and red stripes. It was a four-speed manual transmission, and it colored his youth with joy. He took his future wife, Diana, out on their first date in the pony and even drove it right on board the ferry where he proposed to her. Yet, as their first child soon made way for a second, third, and so on, Daniel traded the Mach 1 away for something more practical. Shane Allen, the youngest of Daniel's sons, happened to grow up with a fondness for classic cars as well, and the two bonded over their shared interest. It became routine for the pair to attend Father's Day car shows together, where they would look at Mustangs and reminisce about the ones that got away. "I knew the car he had dreamed about was the 1969 Mach 1," Shane told People magazine. "My dad and I have talked about this car since I was a kid." As it would happen, earlier this year, Shane spotted a white Mach 1 from 1969, just like how his father had always described it. He jumped at the opportunity to fulfill his dad's dream of climbing back behind that same wheel now that his sons were all grown up. Trading his own restored Mustang away, there was a lot to do if Shane, as he envisioned it, wanted to surprise his dad with his mother of all Father's Day presents. The upholstery needed changing, and the paint needed a refinish. It wasn't too much, though, and soon, on their customary father-son visit to a Father's Day car show, Daniel saw a white Mach 1 sitting in the lot. It had a name tag dangling from the rearview mirror marked Daniel, which the man thought was just a coincidence. Joking, he said, "Where are my keys?" A moment later, recorded in a priceless family video, Shane handed him the keys and told him to fire it up. "I shut the camera off, but wish I had continued filming," Shane says. "When he got out of the car, he asked me how I made this happen. I told him I traded my custom GT for this Mach 1, and he broke down and hugged me." He told People magazine that as a man, he recognized the incredible sacrifices Daniel made to serve his family and was only too happy to have the opportunity to make some sort of repayment of that debt. Next story. New Mexico to offer free universal child care. Every family in New Mexico, United States, will be eligible for free child care from November, State Governor Michelle Lujan Grisham announced this week. Some low-income families in New Mexico already have access to free child care. Now the state's income eligibility limit will be scrapped to help other families. According to the Associated Press, the policy will be funded by government income from oil and gas. Critics claim that it will benefit upper-income families who do not need help, and say there are not enough preschool places as it is. Supporters claim it will improve family stability, boost the economy, and remove stigma around benefits. Grisham conceded that there would be need to be more child care centers. Funding for the legislation has yet to be approved by state lawmakers. New Mexico's policy follows a similar scheme in Multnomah County, Oregon, which launched in 2020 and has been lauded as a blueprint for others to follow. Meanwhile, in California, and a first for the United States, California has passed a bill that will legally define and then ban ultra-processed food from school dinners. Ultra-processed foods are industrial manufactured and chemically modified additives that enhance taste, texture, and appearance of food. Often they contain high levels of saturated fat, sugar, and salt, and are increasingly linked to negative health effects. California's bill to phase them out from school dinners, Assembly Bill 1264, passed with bipartisan support. In California, Democrats and Republicans are joining forces to prioritize the health and safety of our children, said Democrat Jess Gabriel, who introduced the bill. We are proud to be leading the nation with a bipartisan science-based approach. Next story. Renewables firms are human rights trailblazers. Green energy companies are resisting pressures to ditch progressive measures and are instead acting as trailblazers in some areas of human rights progress. That is according to a report by the United Kingdom-based charity Business and Human Rights Resource Center. It analyzed practices and policies at 35 renewable energy firms and concluded that the sector is making significant progress on embedding human rights into its operations. This, it added, comes despite the challenging environment created by adverse government policies, notably in the United States. Companies are coming around to the fact that a fast energy transition can only be one that is also fair and rights-respecting, says the Business and Human Rights Resource Center's Caroline Avon. These are positive signs that the sector is moving in the right direction. However, the report said that the sector has more work to do. Only 2 out of the 22 firms analyzed were deemed to have sufficient policies in place to protect indigenous rights. Closing the gap is absolutely crucial for a just and sustainable energy transition, it added. Next story. Fossil fuels in terminal decline by 2030. The electro-tech revolution will push fossil fuels into terminal decline by 2030, ushering in a new age of energy security, the think tank Ember forecasts this week. In its latest report, it said that clean tech, including solar, wind, and batteries, could displace, on average, about 70% of imported fossil fuels. Identifying China as the world's first electro state, Ember said that it accounts for half of the global solar panel installations, 60% of electric vehicle sales, and 2/3 of global growth in electricity demand since 2019. China is the pivot nation in the global system, and fossil electricity demand in China is down 2% in the first half of 2025, the report noted. If current trends continue, fossil fuel demand will be in decline by 2030. By contrast, Ember added, the U.S. is being leapfrogged by developing nations such as Vietnam and Namibia when it comes to solar share of the domestic energy mix. Despite pledges to cut carbon, global emissions are still rising, with most nations falling short on their climate pledges. A decline in fossil fuel use cannot come soon enough, say climate scientists. Next story. Aspirin can help stop colorectal cancer returning. A daily dose of aspirin can halve the likelihood of colorectal cancer returning after surgery, a Swedish trial suggests. Researchers found that people who took a low dose of the on-the-shelf drug after having their tumor removed were 55% less likely to see their cancer return as those who did not. The 3,500 patients involved in the trial, run by Stockholm's Karolinska Institute, all had tumors with specific genetic mutations, which researchers said made them susceptible to aspirin's cancer-fighting properties. About 40% of colorectal cancer patients have such mutations. Those behind the research believe that the results could have global significance and influence treatment guidelines for colon and rectal cancer worldwide. Aspirin is a drug that is readily available globally and extremely inexpensive compared to many modern cancer drugs, which is very positive, said lead researcher Anna Martling. Next story. Young climate leaders got a funding boost. Youth-led projects tackling air pollution in Mongolia, improving river protection in Mexico, and saving a marine species in the Philippines have won a global award for their work and money to help them scale. The IRIS Prize, which funds young environmentalists catalyzing climate change in their communities, revealed its winners this week. Breathe Mongolia, which addresses Mongolia's air pollution crisis through youth-led advocacy, scooped $15,000 in prize money. Coming second and winning $10,000 was Vieja a Microcosmos de Nuevo León, a citizen science project inspiring those living near Mexico's Santa Catarina River to monitor and protect it. Project Lawood, which protects dugongs in the Philippines' Sarangani Bay, took home $5,000. These young leaders were not waiting for permission. They are creating change, and their creativity, courage, and commitment are exactly what the world needs to tackle the climate and nature crisis, says Desmond Alagnoa, who was on the judge's panel. Next, Hyperloop technology took a big step forward. It's long been touted as the sexy near future of long-distance travel, but Hyperloop has remained something of a pipe dream until now. This week, the technology took a big step forward after Dutch-based Hart Hyperloop completed a potentially game-changing test at the European Hyperloop Center, as well as reaching a record speed of 85 kilometers per hour. It performed a lane change or lane switch maneuver, which is seen as critical for scalable Hyperloop infrastructure. Proponents of Hyperloop claim that it would one day take thousands of trucks off the road and many more planes out of the sky. While the technology has a long way to go, much progress has been made at the European Hyperloop Center since it launched its first test a year ago. Demonstrating lane switching at these speeds in this environment is a major leap from theoretical designs to real-world systems and a great accelerator for scalable Hyperloop implementation worldwide, said Raoul van de Pas, Managing Director of Hart Hyperloop. Next, a long-absent fish returned to a restored river. For the first time in centuries, Atlantic salmon are breeding again in England's River Don, a remarkable turnaround for a waterway once considered biologically dead. The discovery of a wild-born Atlantic salmon in the South Yorkshire waterway near Sheffield has been confirmed by the Don Catchment Rivers Trust, also known as DCRT. It's the first evidence of successful spawning on the river since salmon were wiped out by pollution and man-made barriers in the 18th and 19th century. Over the last 25 years, fish passes have been installed across the dam to reconnect the river and allow salmon to return. Although adult salmon have been spotted swimming upstream Nobody knew if they were managing to spawn until now. For almost my entire life, I had to witness the misery of this once prolific salmon fishery, said Chris Firth, DCRT co-founder. Its recovery is beyond my wildest expectation, and the discovery of this salmon is the culmination of my life's work. It is easy to miss the good news happening past our own borders. While the headlines stay local, real progress keeps landing all over the world, from rewilded mountains to record-breaking seasons to laws that change millions of lives. Here are some good news stories from around the world that happened this past week. In Zambia, education just became a guaranteed right for every child in Zambia. On June 5, President Hichilema signed the country's first law making free education a legal entitlement, locking in a policy that has reshaped schooling since 2021. No child can now be turned away from a public school over unpaid fees. The policy had already driven a surge in enrollment, the hiring of more than 41,000 teachers, and expanded school feeding programs. But as an administrative measure, it could have been quietly reversed. Now it is law, and no future government can undo it without Parliament. Hichilema called it a historic day for Zambia. In New Zealand, one of the world's rarest birds just had the best breeding season anyone has ever recorded. New Zealand's kakapo, a plump, flightless nocturnal parrot with only about 235 adults left on Earth, hatched more than 100 chicks in 2026, smashing the previous record of 85 set in 2019. Hauled back from the brink by one of the planet's most intensive conservation programs, every single bird is named and monitored on predator-free islands. A bumper crop of chicks is a genuinely big deal for a species this rare, and a sign that decades of painstaking effort are finally paying off. In Ireland decided that paying artists simply to make artwork was worth keeping for good. A pioneering scheme that gives artists a basic income, launched as a temporary post-COVID experiment to revive culture, has been made permanent after research showed it actually boosted the economy. Recipients get a regular, no-strings payment that lets them create without the constant scramble to cover rent. With creative sectors squeezed by budget cuts and the rise of generative AI, artificial intelligence, Ireland's move has sparked a wider debate across Europe over whether other countries should follow its lead. In Pakistan, a solar revolution is sweeping Pakistan, and ordinary people, not the government, are driving it. In a country long plagued by blackouts, households and small businesses have bolted on rooftop panels so fast that academics call it the quickest rollout of distributed solar anywhere on Earth. Pakistan imported more Chinese solar panels in 2025 than any nation except the Netherlands. There was no national subsidy, no feed-in tariff, no rooftop scheme. People simply did it themselves. Pakistan's solar boom is the opposite, said Oxford Energy professor Jan Rosenau, of the usual government engineer transition. Concerns remain over installation safety and affordability for poor families. In Spain, Europe's biggest land animal is back in the Spanish mountains after vanishing from the wild. A rewilding project has released 9 European bison into Spain's Iberian highlands near the village of El Requenco, returning the continent's largest land mammal to a landscape it once roamed. Beyond the spectacle, bison are ecosystem engineers. By grazing and trampling scrub, they open up habitat, cut the fuel that feeds wildfires, and help a mosaic of smaller species thrive. It is a small herd for now, but a deliberate bet that restoring one keystone animal can help heal an entire landscape from the ground up. In Cambodia, one of the planet's rarest reptiles just had its biggest baby boom of the century. 60 critically endangered Siamese crocodiles hatched in Cambodia's Cardamom Mountains, the largest single hatching of the species recorded anywhere this century. With only around 400 left in the wild worldwide, if the clutch is a meaningful slice of the species' entire future. Once feared extinct in the wild, the crocodile is inching back thanks to protected nests and local rangers guarding the remote wetlands where the eggs were found. Conservationists say the hatchlings are healthy and being watched closely as they take their first steps into the swamp. In Senegal, Senegal has wiped out a blinding disease that tormented it for more than a century. The World Health Organization validated Senegal as having eliminated trachoma as a public health problem, the world's leading infectious cause of blindness, making it the 25th country globally and the 9th in the World Health Organization's Africa region to get there. Years of antibiotics, eyelid surgery, clean water access, and health education drove the win. Worldwide, the number of people at risk from trachoma has fallen 94% since 2002, one of the quiet triumphs of modern public health. In Australia, an animal once declared extinct on mainland Australia is clawing its way back. Conservationists have released up to 100 eastern barred bandicoots onto Phillip Island, a populated coastal island near Melbourne, in which they call the species most significant steps towards recovery. The small, rabbit-eared marsupial had been wiped out on the mainland, but a world-first genetic rescue program, carefully breeding for diversity and resilience, has given it a fighting chance. Returning a lost species to a place where people actually live is a bold test of whether wildlife and communities can share the same ground. In the United Kingdom, London's war on dirty air is now showing up in hospital wards. New research from Imperial College London links the city's ultra-low emission zone to a sharp drop in hospital admissions, an 8.1% fall in the yearly trend for cardiovascular disease, 6.2% for respiratory disease, and 3.1% across the causes in all causes in central London. The scheme charges the most polluting vehicles to drive in the city, nudging cleaner ones onto the roads. Researchers urge some caution on a complex issue, but say the findings suggest similar schemes elsewhere could deliver real health gains. Next, in São Tomé and Príncipe, Africa's second smallest nation just gave its ocean its first ever sanctuary with help from a former poacher. The island country approved two marine protected areas, covering about 40 square miles, off limits to industrial fishing, but still open to sustainable local methods. Among those who helped design them was Manuel Gomez, a turtle poacher turned conservationist. There will be no more destruction of habitats caused by fishing nets, no more endangered species being caught, he pledged. For an economy where many families live off the sea, it is a bet that protecting fish stocks today means more fish and more livelihoods tomorrow. In Brazil, Brazil is leading a global push to get junk food away from kids. Brazil has proposed that the World Health Organization adopt strict new rules on the sale and marketing of ultra-processed foods and has already won the backing of France, Mexico, and Uruguay. The plan focuses on protecting children from the relentless marketing of products linked to obesity and chronic disease. As the country that pioneered the now world-famous idea of ranking foods by how heavily they are processed, Brazil is again trying to set the global standard, this time by curbing how aggressively the worst options are pushed. In Kazakhstan, snow leopards in Central Asia just got a climate-proof highway of their own. Kazakhstan has established a climate-ready corridor linking around 2 million acres of pasture land, forest, and high-altitude landscape designed to let snow leopards, Argalish sheep, and wild goats roam and adapt as temperatures shift. Rather than a single fenced park, the corridor stitches habitats together so wildlife can follow food and cooler ground across the mountains. It's a forward-looking take on conservation planning, not just for the animals present, but for the warmer world they will have to survive in. In Namibia, Namibia has locked in the funding to protect nearly a quarter of the entire country permanently. In a landmark deal called Namibia for Life, the government and partners, including World Wildlife Fund, secured an initial $63 million to permanently conserve more than 24% of the nation's land while boosting livelihoods for some 283,000 people. It's the first Project Finance for Permanence initiative in Africa, a model that funds conservation and one big, lasting commitment rather than year-to-year scraps. The plan aims to safeguard some of Africa's most iconic wildlife alongside the communities who live with it. What went right this week? Chronic disease progress is a global success story. The number of people dying from chronic diseases globally fell in 4 out of 5 nations between 2010 and 2019, a landmark study has found. The analysis led by Imperial College London revealed that progress in tackling cardiovascular diseases, including heart attacks and strokes, was the main driver of declining mortality rates. Reductions in deaths from some cancers, including stomach, colorectal, cervical, breast, lung, and prostate, also contributed to the fall. Those behind the analysis hailed the findings as a global success story. However, they warned that progress was slowing compared to the previous decade amid an increase in deaths from dementia and other cancers like pancreatic and liver cancer. While the majority of countries around the world are making progress to reduce the risk of dying from chronic disease compared to the previous decade, progress has slowed, stalled, or even reversed in some nations, says Imperial's Professor Majid Azati. Many countries' effective health care programs, like medications for diabetes, hypertension, and cholesterol, as well as timely cancer screening and heart attack treatment, may not be reaching the people who need them. This is Joe signing off for Valley Eye Radio. Thank you very much for listening.
0: Hi, I'm Linda. I'll be reading a magazine article from Time Magazine, October 27th, 2025 issue. Best Inventions, The Robot in Your Kitchen, Figure 3 by Billy Perigo. A dozen or so young men and women, eyes obscured by VR headsets, shuffle around a FAO kitchen in a tech company's Silicon Valley headquarters. Their arms are bent at the elbows, palms facing down. One stops to pick up a bottle of hot sauce from a counter, making sure to keep her hands in view of the camera on her headset at all times. Like her colleagues, she wears a t-shirt emblazoned with the word human. Meters away, two humanoid robots with bulbous joints and expressionless plastic domes for faces stand at a desk. In front of each is a crumpled towel, to its right a basket. In slow movements, each robot grabs a towel by its corners, flattens it out, folds it twice, and deposits it into the basket. More often than not, the towel catches on the edge of the basket and the robot freezes. Then an engineer steps in and returns the towel to a crumpled heap, and the sequence begins again. This was the scene at the Silicon Valley headquarters at Figure AI on an August morning. The three-year-old startup was in a sprint ahead of the October announcement of its next robot, the Figure 3. which was undergoing top-secret training when Time visited. The robot's folding towels were the company's previous model, the Figure 2, operating the same software that the Figure 3 will use, and which, along with the headsetted human pilots, were collecting data to train the new robot. Figure hopes the Figure 3 will soon become the first robot suitable for carrying out domestic chores in the home, as well as all kinds of manual labor. They hope it will be their first mass-producible humanoid, eventually even working on its own production line. The launch is a critical moment for this startup of 360 people, which in September announced it had secured $1 billion in investment at a valuation of $39 billion, and which counts NVIDIA, Jeff Bezos, OpenAI, and Microsoft among its investors. Salesforce, whose CEO and co-founder Mark Benioff owns Time, was also announced as an investor in September. Humans have been making robots for decades, moving robotic shelves, sort packages for Amazon. Robotic arms assemble cars across the auto industry, and entire factories in China operate.

0: This broadcast service is provided by Valley iRadio. The material being read is the copyright property of the publications being read. Access to this program is solely for persons who cannot read the original printed version due to a visual impairment or other disability. By continuing to listen, you confirm that you have such a condition.
1: ...that many of its competitors believe is still many years away. Every home will have a humanoid, Adcock says. We think there will be billions in the workforce doing work every day. General robotics, he proclaimed in July, would be solvable within 24 months, perhaps 18. Of course, tech CEOs are known for making exaggerated claims, but Adcock's optimism is at least partially grounded in real progress. In the past 3 years, computer scientists have developed AI that for the first time can do something that approaches understanding our messy world. These neural networks can take an image or video and tell you what appears to be going on. They can follow complex, vague, and open-ended instructions. They can simulate reasoning. These advancements have significantly lessened the once fearsome challenge of developing a machine that can cope with the unpredictability of earthly affairs. To boot, the hundreds of billions of dollars sloshing around the AI industry has given investors plenty of cash to back up their optimism. At launch, the Figure 3 isn't ready for domestic use, Adcock says. We want the robot to be able to do most things in your home autonomously all day, Adcock says. We're not there yet. We think we can get there in 2026. Before that, it will be made available to a list of Figure's partners for testing. In September, Time witnessed the Figure 3 load items into a dishwasher and clear clutter from a table. It had more trouble when faced with folding T-shirts. Adcock, 39, is a serial entrepreneur who founded Figure AI in 2022 after becoming convinced that humanoid robots were the future. Within a year, the company had built a hulking robot with exposed wires, the Figure 1. A year after that, they built a sleeker Figure 2. In 2024, Figure signed its first customer, BMW, and began putting its robots on the factory floor. In April, the companies expanded that partnership with multiple Figure 2 robots working 10 hours a day, 5 days a week at BMW's Spartanburg, South Carolina factory, a spokesperson for the carmaker said in a statement. The parts loaded by the robot are incorporated into the BMW X3, which is assembled at the plant. It is an ordinary sight at Figure's offices to see Figure 2 wandering past conference rooms or venturing out into the parking lot with supervision. But when Time first visits in August, the Figure 3 is tightly under wraps behind a set of locked security doors. I catch my first glimpse of the new robot, or at least a disassembled version of it, laid out on what looks like an operating table, covered in some 30 whirring actuators, wires, and circuit boards. Among the Figure 3's improvements over the Figure 2, its moving joints are smaller and stronger, its components are 90% cheaper to manufacture, its hands are slimmer with tactile finger pads and a camera in the palm for delicate tasks, its battery is less prone to catching fire. When I finally see a fully assembled version, its sleek figure makes plain that it is a lighter machine overall, a feature designers say is intended in part to make it less intimidating. Even though the robot is barely completed, the Figure team is bullish that future advancements will come thick and fast. Adcock says Figure's internal neural network called Helix is capable of learning new tasks with staggering small amounts of data. Its current towel folding abilities have come from only 8 hours of video footage. That's where the pilots come in. Tasked with filming themselves carrying out tasks that Figure wants its robots to master, Adcock's argument that data is the biggest missing piece makes some sense. Large language models prove that scaling neural networks on masses of data could yield miraculous general capability improvements. But its corollary, that major performance increases are just around the corner, is also a convenient way for this company with huge costs, an unproven product, and no publicly disclosed revenue to

0: justify its soaring valuation. I'm given a demonstration of what executives say will be a new memory feature that ships with the Figure 3. An Android butler, of course, is of no use if it can't remember where to put your laundry. A Figure 2 stands at a table on which lies a white cap, a gray cap, and a blue cap. Corey Lynch, Figure's head of AI, performs a version of the test of object permanence given to babies. He places a set of keys under the blue cap, then switches the positions of the hats on the table, and engineer types, "Show me my keys." The robot picks up the correct hat, revealing the keys. It's a demonstration of what Lynch says is an essential capability for domestic robots. In an audio studio, a limbless Figure 3 demonstrates another new capability, responding to voice prompts rather than text. With a prank, engineers invite me to ask the robot a question, only for it to respond lucidly in my own voice, which they say have apparently cloned using AI. It's an impressive but profoundly unsettling experience. It's clear that innovation is proceeding quickly at Figure. Believe it or not, folding a towel, even some of the time, is seen as an impressive achievement in today's robotics industry, given how many unique forms crumpled fabric can take. Even more striking is that most of the capabilities I'm being shown aren't the result of separate programs that are individually loaded onto the robot, according to the company. They are instead all being learned by the same Helix neural network. It is structured a bit like our own cognition. One part, System 1, is comparable to our nervous system. System 2 is more like our logical brain. It includes an open source AI reasoning model trained on text and imagery from the internet, and helps the robot understand the scene and decide what actions to take. Then it sends messages to System 1, which translates those directives into instructions that tell the dozens of motors in the robot exactly what to do up to 200 times per second. A third neural network called System 0 handles base reflexes like balance. The engineers explain that the robot's balance and locomotion have been trained in a simulated environment with slopes, obstacles, and interfering forces where it has been run for hundreds of thousands of virtual hours. There aren't yet simulations that mimic the real world with enough fidelity to be useful for training more complex tasks, hence the ongoing need for human pilots. The company will spend much of the new $1 billion on its balance sheet hiring humans to collect first-person video data, Adcock says. Figure is currently filling an entire loft on its San Jose campus with varied kitchen and factory layouts, and will soon also begin collecting data from inside residential and business properties owned by its investor, Brookfield. In this way, Helix will soon go from being trained on thousands of hours of video data to millions. Some roboticists aren't convinced by this strategy. I think we can teach dexterity to a machine without being able to measure touch sensations is probably dumb and an expensive mistake, wrote Rodney Brooks, the co-founder of Roomba maker iRobot, in a September blog post. Simply collecting visual data alone can't possibly be enough to infer how to be dexterous. Whatever the answer to this open question, Figure will soon find it out. If it works, it's possible that collecting data to train robots will become an increasingly large segment of the labor market, just as it already has for the many thousands of digital workers who train cloud-based AI models. But those jobs might not last long. Once a skill has been learned, it can be loaded into Figure's entire fleet of robots forever, and the company may eventually collect increasing portions of its training data, not from humans, but from simulations or even its own growing fleet of robots. A central truth about today's AI is that it is unpredictable, but a hallucination by a chatbot is annoying. A hallucination by a robot could be deadly. Adcock professes to take safety seriously. He is testing a Figure 3 in his own home where he has young children. There the machine is subject to hardcore babysitting, he says. Figure also has an internal version of Isaac Asimov's famous three laws of robotics, which state that a robot cannot allow harm to come to a human through action, inaction, or another's orders. Adcock declines to share details of Figure 3 laws, saying they're proprietary. Getting safety right is the main barrier between Figure and the trillion-dollar opportunity of general robotics. Getting the robot to be extremely safe in the home long-term is a really hard problem, maybe one of the hardest problems we face, he says. In fact, it is a cascading set of problems, making sure the robot doesn't cause harm accidentally, making sure the reasoning model and its system two brain makes safe decisions, and ensuring that when the system one nervous system must bypass system two to respond quickly to some environmental change, these reflexive actions are not also unsafe. Then there's making sure that the robot's memory, which includes all the most intimate details of your home life, is safe from hackers. If it's any consolation, the Figure 3 is at least designed to not be strong enough to be physically harmful. You'll be able to overpower all the robots, Adcock says, and outrun them. And that's before you get to the question of data collection. Because Figure needs more data to train its robots, the company plans to eventually use data from people's home robots to train future models, Adcock says. Figure has every intention to do the right thing with everybody's data, including scrubbing personal information from it and using image blurring before using it for training, he says, all of which might make putting a Figure robot in one's home a daunting proposition. Competitors such as Texas-based Aptronic, which works with Google on humanoid robots, are first targeting industrial use cases, leaving the home as a goal to be tackled in years to come, once the safety and reliability challenges are solved. I want a robot in my house as much as anyone does, says Jeff Cardenas, Aptronic's CEO. I'm tired of folding my laundry, but there's a lot of things that we want to solve and make sure we get right before that can scale. If there's even a small chance that this audacious company can succeed in its goal, the implications would be world-changing, with the global population expected to peak this century before heading into decline. The arrival of robots could allow the world economy to continue growing even as human labor becomes less abundant. Robotic labor could cause the cost of goods and services to plummet, potentially enabling an improved quality of life for all. If the arrival of the domestic robot is anything like the arrival of the washing machine and the dishwasher, it might be a boon for women on whom the majority of domestic burden still fall. And as the global population shifts elderly, robots might play a crucial role in helping people to grow old with dignity. But liberating humans from work would also mean liberating them from their paychecks. Robots can perform labor for longer than 8 hours per day, and they don't demand breaks, rights, or wages. Populations would lose their bargaining power, and robot police and armies could turbocharge forms of coercive control. In Adcock's imagined future, the AI and robotics revolutions will need to be accompanied by something like a universal basic income. But there's also an alternate future, perhaps one that more resembles the current political economy, where tech trillionaires lock in their new power, sideline the state as a political force, and usher in a world where most people are trapped in a permanent underclass. This technology has a tremendous potential to provide value and provide good, but if it just makes large corporations richer, that's not going to be a good outcome, says Hans Peter Bronmo, a former vice president at Google's Everyday Robot Project. I believe robotics is less of a technological challenge and more of a policy challenge. We need to fundamentally rethink the social contract. Asked about the potential for his inventions to cause suffering rather than liberation, Adcock counters with optimism. When you have automation systems that can basically do everything a human can and that will ultimately build themselves and self-replicate, I think the cost of goods and services collapses to a point where it raises wealth for everybody, he says. This new age of technology is going to be very prosperous for everybody in the world. On a sunny morning in September, Adcock welcomes a Time video and photo team into his weekend home in the Bay Area. The Figure 3 is ready now, having been completed just a week earlier, and five of the robots take shifts demonstrating their capabilities on camera. One robot puts dishes in the dishwasher with an impressive degree of accuracy. Another loads laundry into a washer dryer, but is still unable to pick up items that it drops. Yet another three has trouble folding t-shirts. The robot clearly has a long way to go, but a week ago it didn't exist.
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3: Hello, this is Joe. Today I'll be reading articles from the AARP Bulletin for July-August 2026. This first section is called In the News. Social Security funding crisis looms, say trustees. Medicare also faces shortfalls within the decade. The trust funds that help pay for Social Security will be depleted in 2034 unless Congress acts to provide more funding for the program vital to the financial security of older Americans, those overseeing the program reported to lawmakers. The trustees' annual report to Congress, released in early June, kept the year the program would see surpluses exhausted unchanged from last year's report. This should be a wake-up call. Congress needs to act. Dr. Maika Minter-Jordan, AARP's CEO, said it in a statement. Americans have worked hard and paid into Social Security their entire lives, and they deserve to count on it when they retire. Meanwhile, Medicare trustees reported that the fund helping to pay for Part A, which includes inpatient hospital stays, will be unable to meet all costs by mid-2023, that's 2033, 3 months earlier than last year's projection. Social Security provides payments to 71 million beneficiaries and is primarily funded by payroll taxes levied on U.S. workers and employers. If lawmakers don't act before the trust funds are depleted, the federal tax revenues flowing into Social Security will cover only about 83% of benefits. Potential options for Congress to avoid shortfalls for Social Security and Medicare include raising payroll taxes and reducing benefits. The trustees say acting sooner rather than later will broaden the range of solutions and allow any changes to be phased in. Congress last year made major adjustments to Social Security's financial structure in 1983, accelerating an increase in the payroll tax and raising the full retirement age. Congress last made major adjustments to Social Security financial structure in 1983, accelerating an increase in the payroll tax and raising the full retirement age from 65 to 67, among other steps. Those changes were designed to allow the program to build up a large surplus as increasing revenue would outpace payments to beneficiaries. But in recent years, as birth rates have declined and the retiree population has grown, the equation has flipped. Since 2021, Social Security has been paying out more each year to recipients than it collects in revenue and interest that accrues on the funds, reducing the surplus built up over the decades. Lawmakers have long known the rough deadline for addressing Social Security's finances, says Gupi Shah Goda, director of the Retirement Security Project at the Brookings Institution, a Washington, D.C. think tank. Since the early 2010s, the trustees have projected a depletion date between 2033 and 2036. But years of congressional inaction have narrowed the window for solutions, she says. AARP opposes any changes that cut American Social Security payments, whether by reducing the COLA, that's a cost of living adjustment, privatization of raising the retirement age, says Nancy Lemon, AARP's executive president and chief advocacy and engagement officer. Next article. High Court upends prescription price parlays. Medicare prescription drug price negotiations, which have already brought down costs for beneficiaries, will continue after the Supreme Court in May rejected an effort by drug companies to challenge the law requiring mandatory negotiations between government officials and pharmaceutical manufacturers. That law, enacted in 2022, authorizes Medicare to bargain with pharmaceutical companies for lower prices on widely used medications. Drug companies that fail to reach an agreement on price are required to pay an excise tax to Medicare on drug sales or withdraw from Medicare and Medicaid. The law also requires manufacturers to pay a rebate to Medicare if they raise a price by more than the general rate of inflation. The first round of Medicare drug price negotiations in 2024 produced lower prices for 10 medications. Those prices took effect on January 1, 2026, and cover treatments for arthritis, cancer, diabetes, heart failure, and kidney disease. As a result, Medicare Part D enrollees are expected to save $1.5 billion collectively in out-of-pocket costs this year. Next article. Tick threat up, officials say. Emergency room visits for tick bites were at a 9-year high this spring, and this summer could be an even worse time for avoiding the disease-carrying pests, health officials forecast. Tick season is more severe and longer than it was in the past, says Thomas Hart, an infectious disease microbiologist at the Johns Hopkins Bloomberg School of Public Health. The U.S. Centers for Disease Control and Prevention warned in April that emergency room visits for tick bites were at their highest for the first months of the year since 2017. The CDC estimated that almost 500,000 people had Lyme disease in 2023, and that number keeps growing. This year, we are already seeing about 25% more admissions to the emergency room for tick-borne diseases than we saw at this time last year, Hart says. Climate change has lengthened tick season. They like warm and wet weather, says Dr. Daniel M. Pastula, a professor of neurology, infectious diseases, and epidemiology at the University of Colorado School of Public Health. When it gets warmer, he says, the tick ranges can expand, and we are seeing that with certain tick species. Tick-borne illnesses present a special risk to older people because they are hiking in gardens and in other infested areas more than other adults, experts say. Next article, itch switch. Researchers have found a stop-scratching signal that tells the brain to quit clawing at irritants, says study presented at the Biophysical Society's annual meeting. Mice missing the protein TRPV4 scratched for much longer than others once they started, suggesting it's an inhibitor. Continuing with In the News from AARP is a special report. Delivering the vote. Mail-in balloting has become a convenient and popular option for older Americans. By Chris Adams. Janice Frater remembers what it was like before her state switched to all mail voting. She would get off work, pick up her daughter, hustle to her voting precinct, wait in line, and begin marking her ballot, all the while feeling tense because there was a time and a line behind me, she says. There's no good reason for that, adds the 69-year-old from Portland, Oregon. The state pioneered all-mail balloting in 1993. Today, Frater's now adult daughter comes over before each election for a family room discussion about the candidates and special measures up for vote. Then they mark their ballots and take them to a nearby drop box. The notion of standing in line to accomplish the task, ridiculous, Frater says. As the nation moves towards pivotal midterm elections, the way people vote is once again the center of attention. Earlier this year, President Donald Trump signed an executive order that would give the federal government more control over voting procedures that up until now have resided with the states. Nearly two dozen states with Democratic governors or attorney general, joined by voting groups' rights, have sued to stop the executive order. While the courts work things out, elections are proceeding as normal. And for a growing proportion of voters, normal means filling in a ballot at the kitchen table, not a polling place. Just under 30% of voters cast their ballots by mail or drop box in 2024. That's down from the pandemic-fueled high of 43% in 2020. But the share of those voting that way has steadily risen for almost 30 years, according to an MIT Election Data and Science Lab analysis of U.S. Census Data Bureau. That's U.S. Census Bureau data. It's the preferred way to vote for older Americans. Nearly 37% of those 65 and older voted by mail or drop box in 2024. Census data shows more than voting early in person, 32%, or at the polls on election day, 30%. Heading into the midterm elections, 29 states offer no excuse absentee voting, allowing people to request and cast absentee ballots without needing to provide a reason why, according to the National Conference of State Legislatures. Eight states, plus Washington, D.C., conduct all mail elections. The rest offer limited absentee ballots or voting, with voters asked to provide a reason to receive a ballot. An expansion triggered by the pandemic. For its part, AARP does not have a stance on whether voting by mail should be expanded. It just wants to make sure older Americans can vote. During the election of 2020, amid the COVID-19 pandemic, when states were rapidly adapting to make sure people could vote safely, that meant expanding voter education to keep people aware of all the changes. We're for full electoral participation by our constituency, says John Hishta, AARP's Senior Vice President of Campaigns. Voting remotely has a long storied history in America. Its roots are in the Civil War, when deployed Union soldiers were allowed to vote in the 1864 presidential election. The balloting took place in encampments and other locations, and a clerk recorded and mailed in the tally sheet, an example of which was part of a 2024 exhibition at the Smithsonian National Postal Museum in Washington, D.C. There were soldiers fighting away from home and a presidential election that was going to be pretty important, says Kerry Villar, Director of Curatorial Affairs at the museum. The practice expanded along with the country, she adds. The museum's collection includes photos of everyone from President Calvin Coolidge and First Lady Grace voting by mail in 1924 to astronaut Drew Morgan, who voted via absentee ballot from the International Space Station in 2019. But the practice did not really start to take off until the 1980s, when a county clerk in Oregon named Del Riley proposed sending real ballots to all voters instead of just sample ones. The idea caught on, and in 1998, Oregon voters passed a referendum to institute vote by mail for all of the state's elections. A 2025 Brookings Institution report cited studies saying certain forms of mail voting can increase voter turnout, with universal vote-by-mail states or counties seeing a participation boost of at least 2 percentage points. Going to the polls is a very familiar and to some beloved tradition, says Phil Kiesling, a former Oregon Secretary of State who helps with the transition to its all-male system. But the essence of democracy is participation. Next series of articles in AARP Bulletin are called Your Money. First article is called Shocker Medical Bills and How to Avoid Them. Get Health Care That Does Not Cost an Arm and a Leg by Sari Harar. Last fall, Karen Miller drove herself to a freestanding emergency center near Chattanooga, Tennessee. She had mistakenly taken an extra dose of her blood pressure medication, and she was worried. They told me I needed to be under observation for the next 12 hours and transported me to a nearby hospital by ambulance, says Miller, 62, a retired pediatrician. Although Miller's blood pressure had fallen low, she was fine, but her bill was not. The 2-mile round trip cost $3,618. My jaw dropped, she says. I thought it was a mistake. An out-of-network ambulance had taken her to the hospital, and her health insurance covered only her plan's in-network fee, $266. She was on the hook for the rest, all $3,352 of it. Unexpected medical bills, like Miller's, are straining the budgets of Americans, say researchers and consumer advocates. These charges help explain why 13% of Americans ages 50 to 64 and 7% of Americans of 65 plus carry medical debt, according to a recent AARP report. And they can be harmful to your health, not just your wallet. Fear of high out-of-pocket costs prompted 35% of adults 50 to 64 and 17% age 65 and older to skip or postpone health care, the nonprofit research group KFF found recently. It is very difficult for people to know in advance what their health insurance covers, what the price of care will be, and what their responsibility for that bill will be, says Patricia Kilmar, Senior Director for Health Care Campaigns at the nonprofit advocacy group PIRG. Here's what to know about 5 pricey medical charges that can catch you off guard and how to protect yourself against them. First, surprise ambulance bills. A No Surprises Act of 2020 protects patients from sky-high out-of-network charges for emergency care and for most non-emergency care at in-network hospitals. But one set of expenses is not included: emergency ground ambulance transportation to a hospital and non-emergency transport from one medical facility to another. As a result, hundreds of thousands of commercially insured Americans may be ending up with a big ambulance bills each year. On average, you could pay $734 for private sector transport, according to a 2023 Health Affairs study. Kilmar has seen bills as high as $10,000. What you can do. First, verify that your ambulance bill reflects any payment from your insurer. If it does not, tell the ambulance company to submit it for payment. After your insurance has made its payment, get an itemized bill from the ambulance service and look for errors. For a large between facility bill, ask the emergency room for a letter indicating the medical need for the ambulance. Then ask your health plan to cover more, a tactic Kilmar says might work. Also, the ambulance service may give a cash discount, agree to lower fee, or offer a payment plan. Miller, for example, got her charge cut to $1,200, which she's paying off at $50 per month. Do not ignore a bill. It could end up with a collection agency or even in court, Kilmar says. 24 states have laws addressing surprise ambulance bills. Protections vary by state. For example, not all cover non-emergency transport, and these laws apply only to state-regulated plans, explains Jack Hoadley, Research Professor Emeritus at the McCourt School of Public Policy at Georgetown University. Your insurer or employer should know whether your plan is state-regulated. You are in no position to ask for an in-network ambulance in an emergency, but you should request one, if available, for non-emergency transport, Kelmar says. Big bills on high-deductible health plans. 42% of Americans with private health insurance are in high-deductible health plans, also known as HDHPs, requiring them to pay full price for most health care until they meet large annual deductibles. For an HDHP, the annual deduction is at least $1,700 for an individual or $3,400 for a family. Even people on Medicare face large deductibles that can lead to big bills, including a $1,736 deductible for a stay in a hospital or skilled nursing facility coming more than 60 days after a prior stay. Though high deductibles generally mean lower monthly premiums, they also can expose you to sudden wallet-emptying medical expenses. When you get a bill with a high deductible plan, it can be large, such as $250 for a doctor visit instead of a $40 copay, says Risha Gidwani, an associate professor in the University of Colorado Department of Medicine's Division of Healthcare Policy and Research. A medical crisis, like a cancer diagnosis or injury, could generate thousands of dollars in sudden bills for tests and treatments before hitting a deductible. High deductibles can cause people to skimp on needed care, Gidwani says. In a 2024 JAMA Network Open study of people with diabetes, for example, people with HDHPs were 15% more likely to have a stroke, 35% more likely to be hospitalized for heart failure, and more twice as likely to go blind or have end-stage kidney disease. What you can do. Some HDHPs come with a health savings account that let you save tax-free to cover accounts that let you cover medical bills. Some employers contribute to those accounts too. You can also take advantage of free wellness visits and health screenings, which many people enrolled in HDHPs skip. Next, facility fees. As more doctors' practices are absorbed into hospital systems, more patients are billed for facility fees by primary care doctors and specialists. The Healthcare Costs Institute reported in 2025. In many cases, the bill comes weeks or months after your visit, so it's hard to budget for, says John Hargraves, HCC Manager, Director of Data Strategy and Analytics. We are starting to see facility charged to patients who are in doctor's offices miles away from a hospital, getting a regular checkup or an allergy shot, or even having a telecare visit from home, says Kelmar. Those fees can range from $50 to thousands of dollars, she says. They may not be covered in part or at all by insurance. Medicare enrollees may have to pay a portion of a facility fee, too. A 2025 PIRG report, however, found no evidence that charging hospital fees for outpatient care improved patient outcomes. Here's what you could do. Before a medical visit, call the office to ask whether there's a facility fee and how much it is, Kelmar suggests. If they do not know, ask if a hospital owns the practice and check with that hospital's billing department. In some states, health systems are required to post a notice about the fees, she says. Next, unpredictable hospital costs. Insurer negotiated rates for hospital procedures are rising faster than inflation. They also vary among health plans and among hospitals in the same plan. In 2025, for example, the Congressional Research Service noted that insurers' rates for a major knee or hip replacement with complications varied from $19,599 to $102,000 across different Dallas hospitals. If you have to pay 20% coinsurance for a procedure, a $10,000 difference between what Hospital A and Hospital B charge could mean paying $2,000 more, says Yang Wang, an assistant research professor at the Johns Hopkins Bloomberg School of Public Health. What could you do? A higher hospital bill does not mean better care. Check prices on hospitals' websites. But although hospitals are required by law to post them, not all do. If a hospital does not show prices online, call the billing office and consider paying cash. In a 2023 study of 70 hospital procedures across the U.S., Wang and a team found that hospitals' cash prices for procedures were less or equal to their medical insurance negotiated price rates nearly half the time. Thus, patients with an HDHP who were unlikely to meet their deductibles might save money by not going through their insurer and by paying the cash price instead. Expensive tests. Lab work and imaging tests can be far costlier in a hospital outpatient center than an independent test site. But procedures are often unaware, rather that is, but our patients are often unaware of affordable alternatives or feel obligated to use a health or hospital facility. A 2024 HCCI report found that for a general health panel, the median hospital price was $129, compared with $31 at a physician's office. Imagining rates can also vary widely. A 2021 study in the Journal of Health Economics found that the average patient's out-of-pocket cost for a lower leg MRI was $307. If patients went to the lowest price providers within an hour's drive, their cost would be on average $171. What you can do? Check online hospital price lists. See if your insurer has price estimates and try calling independent lab tests and imaging centers. Ask your doctor whether there's a good reason to get a test at a hospital facility rather than a lower price center. Asking about the potential cost of care when it is recommended, not afterwards. When you get the bill is one of the few things patients can do to avoid unexpected medical bills, Hargrave said. It may feel awkward, but it is worth it. This article was written by Sari Harar, who is a contributing editor to AARP, the magazine. This is Joe signing off for today. 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
4: This is Valley Eye Radio reading an article from the National Geographic, published September 14, 2016. It was an article by Christian Romney, and this is the super ancient origins of your blue jeans. For archaeologists in the far-off future, two-legged cotton garments dyed with indigo will be classified as one of the most common human adornments of the 20th and 21st century. In typical archaeological fashion, these jeans will be assigned various subcategories such as skinny or bootcut, and their geographical ubiquity will be held up as evidence as rapid globalization of trade and culture during the time period. These future genealogists will also point back to an intriguing report published today in Science Advances that shows that humans were already dyeing cotton with indigo at least 6,000 years ago. This discovery came as a surprise to researchers who analyzed 8 fragments of cotton textiles excavated from the Huacapitra, a site in northern Peru that was occupied between 14,500 to 4,000 years ago. The torn and cut textiles appear to have belonged to in a bag of or containers that were more or less than a foot square. The textiles were originally very, very dirty, says the archaeologist Jeffrey Splitloser, an expert in textile structures and co-author of the research paper. You could see blue in some parts of the samples, but they were mostly gray. You know how your blue jeans fade over time? Well, these are 6,000 years old blue jeans. Researchers used high-performance liquid chemotography to identify the presence of plant-based indigo dye in 5 of 8 fabric samples, which ranged in age from 6,200 to about 1,500 years old. Until this discovery, the earliest known indigo-dyed textiles were from Egypt's 5th dynasty, and they dated back to approximately 2,400 BC. Researchers believe that cotton was domesticated independently in several parts of the world, including South Asia, the Middle East, the Mesoamerica, and Peru's northern coast. However, it is believed to be the earliest area of cotton domestication. The region's native cotton, Gossypium barbatus, is also known as Pima cotton, and the strain became a backbone of modern cotton industry hybrids, and that was according to Split Lizard. South America really did contribute to the history of Blue Dream Split Lizard app. This has been Paul from Valley Eye Radio reading you the National Geographic Blue Jeans Origin of article published September 14, 2016. Wishing everybody a great day and a better tomorrow.
5: Hello, this is Jane Barish, and today I'm going to be reading Feel Good articles from the August 3rd, 2026 issue of Women's World Magazine. Now, the first article will be part one of the Solve It Yourself mystery. So have fun, listen carefully, and remember to stay tuned for our last article, which will be our solution. Here we go. This one's called The Bungled Bag Burglary, and it's by Anne Olivier. At 1 p.m., Sheriff Marcy Handler was enjoying her favorite lunch at her desk. She'd had Deputy Bill call in their orders at noon when Natalia's restaurant opened, and she had gotten the daily special, chicken marsala. All of a sudden, June Davenport, owner of the nearby June's Gems thrift shop, rushed into the office, upset. Marcy inwardly sighed, knowing the rest of lunch would have to wait.
6: Sheriff, there was a burglary at my store. I just went to open and I saw the front lock was broken. When I went inside, I saw a clock and a few other things had been knocked over, and a genuine Louis Vuitton bag is missing. It was one of my most valuable items.
5: Marcy arrived at the scene with June. She saw that in their haste, the thief had knocked over a clock from a display shelf. Though the clock was broken now, June had said it had been working. The time on the clock read 11:15.
6: There were two ladies admiring that clock yesterday and that bag, said June. One was Amy Spaulding. She was asking the price of the bag, and if I would give her a discount, since she's the daughter of a friend. Well, I told her I couldn't.
5: Who else was admiring the bag? Asked Marcy.
6: Vicky Brown. She was saying that a genuine Louis Vuitton would really complete her handbag collection, as if she doesn't have enough.
5: Marcy first questioned Vicky, who was nicely dressed and wearing pieces of jewelry that looked expensive.
6: Of course I was admiring the bag, she said. I know quality when I see it. But I was lunching at Natalia's today. I just came from there, in fact.
5: Next, Marcy questioned Amy, who was in athletic clothes.
6: I just got home from my Pilates class, she said. I'd been at the gym all morning. I really wanted that bag, but I couldn't afford that jacked-up price. I'm not sure it's even genuine. I can't believe June wouldn't give me a discount.
5: Suddenly, Marcy knew who she needed to arrest. Okay, that's part one. Hang in, and in a little bit, the mystery will be solved. Next up is a piece called His Final Loving Message by Dawn Imes. A very special friend of mine for 5 short years had many heart health issues. Despite all of his issues, he had a heart of gold and was always eager to lend a helping hand to everyone around him, especially those in need. He was a proud veteran of the U.S. Navy. Throughout the years of our friendship, we were always there for each other. We spent a lot of time together, and we even had a favorite song. Even when we weren't together physically, I thought about him often and worried. One day, I was going to an event luncheon to meet up with a few of my retired friends. I thought it would be a good idea to ask him if he'd like to join us. He seemed happy about the invite and agreed to come. I texted him as a reminder the day before our luncheon, and he sent back that he was looking forward to it and would be there. On the day of our lunch, we waited for him, but he never showed up. I could only think that he may have felt ill that day, but we found out later that he had a massive heart attack and died close to the time he was to attend our luncheon. A couple of weeks went by, and a wave of grief came over me as I sat in my car waiting for a friend. I reread all of our calls and text messages, hoping that none were left unanswered, which helped give me some peace. When my friend got back in my car, I put down my phone. When I started up my car, our song began to play on the radio. In shock and amazement, a tear fell from my eye as I felt comforted knowing that he is okay and was with me in the moment. I am so grateful for this sign and for the time we got to spend together as friends. Our next article is called A Stranger's Warm Welcome by Krista Rogers. After taking a 17-year hiatus from community theater, I gathered my courage to audition again. To my surprise, I won a part in the local theater group's production of Harvey. I was nervous to be on stage again with a group of people I did not know, but I was determined to bring my character to life and make new friends. I received several smiles at the read-through, but it wasn't until my third rehearsal that something special happened. As I sat at a table by myself, a beautiful young woman, Camille, went out of her way to introduce herself to me and offer a warm welcome. I was so touched by her intentional kindness that I completely lost my nervousness. Our play had a great run. We parted as friends, promising to see each other at future auditions. I was never so grateful for the kindness of strangers as I was in that moment. The headline for our next piece is called A New Calling Led Her to Start a Therapy Goat Farm. And this piece is by Diane Nichols. When Chef Alice Clarkson was unexpectedly gifted two goats, her first thought was that she could use them to make cheese. But she soon discovered the animals had a far deeper impact, lifting spirits in unexpected ways. It inspired her to change course and dedicate her life to helping others. Alice Clarkson's eyes widened in surprise as her husband, Richard, excitedly approached her. "Happy Mother's Day!" he exclaimed, holding two adorable goats under his arms. "I thought maybe you'd like to make your own goat cheese." Alice was raised in a cooking family and became a caterer once her two sons started school. It was a busy life that also included taking care of their farm in Colden, New York, where they had alpacas, donkeys, and a very old quarter horse. Yet Alice enjoyed her little goats, naming them Luna and Miss Beetle, and loved making her own cheese and yogurt with their fresh milk. Before long, after experiencing their sweet and affectionate nature, she and Richard decided to get more goats for the farm. "I don't know what it is about these sweet animals, but my heart tells me God has a plan," Alice's soul whispered. When the COVID-19 pandemic hit, Alice's friend, whose son was struggling through the shutdown, asked if he could come out to the farm and spend time with the goats. "Absolutely yes," Alice responded with excitement. When the boy arrived,
6: The goats were drawn to him right away. The fuzzy creatures offered love and comfort and made him so relaxed that he laid with them and took a nap. Once word got out, more and more families with kids who needed to experience a connection that was hard to find during social distancing came to the farm. Alice was also contacted by a recreational therapist who worked for a day rehab program. "Could this be a place where group homes can come?" she asked. It was something that Alice had never considered before, but she now realized there was a real need. "Yes, we would love to bring them," the therapist replied. Leaning on her faith, Alice set up a hopeful prayer, and she soon got the miraculous opportunity to revamp their old barn to make it accessible. Within 8 weeks in 2021, the barn was ready for those in wheelchairs, and Rowandale Therapy Goats, rowandaletherapygoats.com, officially opened. Alice wanted to keep goat sessions free of charge, but she had to find a way to fund the farm. She remembered that her son had recently purchased goat milk soaps. "I have mama goats producing milk," she exclaimed. "Why not make soap?" The first batch of goat milk soap was just 10 bars, but now she and her son make more than 25,000 bars a year, enough to pay for the farm and goat therapy for all. Goat cuddles are beneficial for everyone, from tots to seniors. To date, the farm has 32 adult goats consisting of 5 different breeds and sees more than 150 bookings per week. Alice now works with more organizations like the Wounded Warrior Foundation and children from mental health centers and area schools. "Every client leaves changed," Alice beams. "I have seen immovable hands move to reach out to pet a goat, and I have heard the nonverbals speak to them. There will never be a time when love, kindness, and goats aren't needed. We can change the world with those three things." Our next article is from the Everyday Heroes section, and its headline is, "Their Candle Company Gives Special Needs Folks a New Purpose." It was written by Diane Nichols. When Mark Gross joined his family's business after college, he discovered its unique employees made the job especially rewarding. "Smells wonderful," Mark Gross remembers thinking when he was greeted with scents of cinnamon and vanilla each time he walked into his parents' warehouse after school. Tony and Susan Gross purchased the candle company, A Cheerful Giver, in 2008, located in the rural town of Elmer, New Jersey. Taking its name from the Bible, verse 2, Corinthians 9:7, "God loves a cheerful giver," Mark knew all too well that the company was more than a name to his family. They always sought out ways to impact their community through their business. When his parents first bought the business, they decided to partner with the nonprofit Career Opportunity Development, Inc., CODI, to hire people with special needs to wick candles at a nearby CODI facility. With hand-poured candles made in more than 100 fragrances, their role is key to the quality of the product. For more than 20 years, Mark witnessed his parents' mission to give opportunities to adults of all abilities. Even as a youngster, seeing the pride on everyone's faces shaped how Mark sees work, purpose, and people. He officially came to work at A Cheerful Giver after he graduated from college a few years ago. But on a cold, windy night in early January 2025, fire broke out in the manufacturing plant, burning it to the ground. Business halted, but the hardest part was not just losing the building. "What are we going to do?" Mark asked his parents, realizing how devastating it would be for their long-term employees and the 200 Cody's special needs Wickers, who would be out of work. Mark helped Tony and Susan call their suppliers, secure a temporary location, and reopen in just 27 days. Today, a cheerful giver sells candles in more than 7,000 retail locations across the United States and in 14 countries around the globe.

0: 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The material being read is the copyright property of the publications being read. Access to this program is solely for persons who cannot read the original printed version due to a visual impairment or other disability. By continuing to listen, you confirm that you have such a condition.
1: Until noon. And that's it for this recording of the Feel Good articles from Women's World Magazine, the August 3rd, 2026 issue. I'm Jane Barish. 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
2: Hi, I'm Linda. I'll be reading a magazine article from Prevention Magazine, June 2026 issue. What's your happy plan? Whether you know what would bring more joy and contentment into your daily life or your thinking, what do those words even mean? These step-by-step actions will help lead you to ways to truly lighten your heart, by Charlene Brakey. Fans of the old Peanuts cartoons may remember the poster of Snoopy with the caption, "Happiness is a warm puppy." If only it were that simple. True, nothing beats a cuddle with a furry friend, but happiness, the kind that gives you your days more purpose, levity, and meaning, might require more than even the most loving pet. With all the responsibilities and demands on our time, what exactly will bring us happiness can be almost impossible to pin down. Often we don't think about what happiness means for us until we notice it's not there. Cammie Kessel, 58, realized she wasn't feeling it after she and her husband moved from Texas to California 8 years ago. The couple assumed that the move would be the next exciting chapter in their lives, but they were gobsmacked by how disappointed they were. "I felt puzzled and empty, like I was missing something," Kessel says. "I just didn't know what that mysterious ingredient was that we were lacking." Kessel could trace the beginning of her discontent to her move, which gave her some direction for how to recalibrate. But if you don't really know why you're unhappy or dissatisfied, uneasy, or just meh, that makes it hard to do anything about it. Losing touch with oneself is all too common. The outside noise from work, family, and community can make it hard to understand what fuels your inner light. There are so many things coming at us that constantly demand our attention with a sense of urgency that may or may not be real, says Andy Coller, a personal and professional coach in the Washington, D.C. area. At the chaos in the world at large, and you may spend more energy reacting to things than proactively seeking out what you need, she says. Some of that outside noise comes from the ideas we've internalized over a lifetime of hearing messages about what happiness should look like. No matter your age, the voices of your parents, your teachers, and TV shows that told you what was necessary for happiness may still be in you somewhere. We live in a culture that has handed us a script: get the degree, land the job, buy the house, check all the boxes, and the implicit promise is that happiness is waiting for you at the end of that list, says Robert Waldinger, MD, a psychiatrist and a professor at Harvard Medical School. But in a long-running, widely discussed study, Dr. Waldinger found that the people who oriented their entire existence around achieving those external markers were often the ones who arrived at midlife or old age feeling surprisingly empty. He says, money, for example, stops being important to our happiness once we earn enough to pay for basic life necessities. After that, he says, the surest predictors of happiness are connection and meaning. Fortunately, there is now more societal acceptance of choices other than the traditional family and house with a two-car garage and the job to pay for it. But there is still a vision of happiness that is defined for us not by us, Dr. Waldinger says. These days it's amplified by social media, where markers abound at what the hive mind defines as happiness: girlfriends, trips to exotic locales, a perfect body, high-achieving kids with blue science fair ribbons. Whether or not these things are what will make your particular soul sing, when we try to enjoy what we think will make us happy, says Coller, it can be confusing when expectations and experiences don't match. Come on, get happy. It can be life-changing to blow away the fog and find out what will bring you gladness, says Coller, who adds that it can also

0: will be a little scary. You may have to confront things about your belief system that aren't really working for you, how much time and energy you've been putting into things that you thought were important but aren't actually taking you where you want to go, she says. Still, the process is well worth the initial discomfort. Realizing dreams can lead to intense joy and satisfaction, says Mark Brackett, PhD, the author of Dealing with Feeling, Use Your Emotions to Create the Life You Want. Being happy is not only about enjoying yourself more. Decades of research has confirmed that maintaining emotional well-being is good for our bodies as well as our brains, reducing chronic stress and inflammation and slowing cognitive decline, which means happier living may translate into longer lives. Kohler says our neurochemistry, which affects our mood, cognition, and behavior, is a system, and it's important to put fuel in there. If you don't have any moments of joy fueling you, the whole system suffers. If this prospect of digging into what will make you happy feels overwhelming, know that it needn't entail a major life overhaul, though it could. A few small tweaks to your current routine, even just changing how you think about your everyday life, can work wonders and move you in the right direction. Here's 6 steps for creating your own happy plan and putting it into action. Step 1, filter out the shoulds. As research has made clear, we spend far too much time pursuing dreams that reflect the values of others, including those of family members and society at large, says Art Markman, PhD, a professor of psychology at the University of Texas at Austin, and the author of Smart Thinking, 3 Essential Keys to Solve Problems, Innovate, and Get Things Done. The objective is to sort out which of these ideas or goals are personal to you and which landed on your to-do list from elsewhere so you can focus on the former, he says. This can be a difficult step, says Kohler, who points out that shoulds are often attached to big things such as your relationship with your family and the belief system you grew up with. Try writing down all the things you're doing or planning to do that you believe will add up to a happy life, and then sitting with the list for a day or two. Maybe your list includes becoming a lawyer like your dad always wanted you to do, learning yoga, or finding a romantic partner. Consider which of these things you'd be devastated if you couldn't have or do, and which ones you wouldn't miss much if you let them go. You don't need to act on what you discover now or ever if you choose not to. You're just gathering information that may be helpful. Step 2, take a look back. Markman points out that remembering moments or errors when you felt happy can help you work new ones into your future. Think of a time in your life when you really felt energized and engaged and like the best version of yourself, suggests Kohler. It may help to write these down too. Then delve deeper, considering what made you feel that way. Was it having a sense of accomplishment? Did you love being part of a tight friend group or spending hours being creative? Was it simply a time in your life when you didn't feel stressed out every single day? Then ask yourself, what was present in my life at that time, or what was absent, Kohler advises. She says it's worth doing this exercise a few times, contemplating different eras of your life to find patterns in the circumstances that have made you feel fulfilled, such as being in nature or having a boss who didn't expect you to answer emails over the weekend. Lisa Holton, a longtime nonprofit executive in New York City, did this while thinking about her next move. When she hit 60, she found that she was craving more meaning and wanted to focus on life's bigger questions. I started remembering how much I'd loved reading theology in my 20s, she says. There'd always been whispers in my head about exploring my faith by going to the seminary. I just hadn't listened to them. She soon decided to follow her heart and enroll, and now she's now ordained and happily practicing as an interfaith minister. Step 3, check in with your body. Feeling positive emotions can be a physical experience in which your whole body relaxes and feels at ease. Take a few days to check in with yourself and notice when you feel most relaxed or energized and when you feel tense and agitated. It could be that playing with your young nieces makes you forget every ache and pain and gives you a buzzy vibe, whereas sitting through the neighborhood committee meeting or having lunch with a judgy friend makes every muscle in your body and your back ache. Other signals include patterns of stomach issues, headaches, and fatigue. If you feel disconnected from your body's cues, stress can do that to us. Caller suggests trying something that helps you tune in to them. That can be anything from yoga or meditation to singing or playing a musical instrument, as long as it requires you to be present in your body with awareness, she says. Step 4, play the love it, hate it game. Ask a friend to make a list of 10 to 15 careers you haven't experienced with an extravagant range, say from rock star to barista, camp counselor to airline pilot, at-home parent to paleontologist. The idea is not that you should switch to one of those careers, says caller who practices this with her clients, and you don't need to know anything about what the jobs actually entail. As your friend calls one out to you every few seconds, write down what you think you would love and hate about each imagined life. Don't overthink it. Go with your gut reaction. Certain patterns will start to emerge, says caller. You may see working with my hands or feeling respected by other people coming up as something that's important, she says, while sitting in an office all day or being responsible for others. People's lives might make your chest tighten. The exercise will offer important clues that can lead you to what your life is missing, as well as things that may be blocking out the sun for you. For example, if the thought of being a park ranger makes you feel a sense of awe and openness, perhaps you need to spend more time exploring nature or works of art. If the idea of being a lifeguard stresses you out, perhaps you need to delegate some of your responsibilities to others so you will be free to let down your own guard. Step 5, ask yourself what's holding you back. When you put all the information together, you should be able to start to identify potential sources of happiness that are missing from your life, says caller. Perhaps you don't get to travel enough, or you no longer go to see music outdoors with friends, which used to be a source of joy, or maybe the idea that you're not making enough of a difference in the world keeps coming up. Ask yourself what's preventing you from taking a potentially desirable path right now. These things could be concrete, such as not being able to leave your job because you need to pay your mortgage or college tuition, or more vague, such as that you worry that what you'd like to do doesn't align with your friends or your family members' values and dread their reactions. Then consider this. Some of the things that are holding you back may be only perceived obstacles. For instance, your friends may not care after all, or maybe you don't care if they do. Starting to question the beliefs that have told you that's not possible can be super valuable, caller says. Even if you can't make a change at the moment, breaking things down this way may help you realize that what you thought were obstacles were merely problems needing solutions, which is overpowering. Finding this clarity can also help you make smaller decisions that you can incorporate right away, like spending more time with friends or buying tickets for a concert, caller adds. Step 6, take the first few steps. Let's say all the clues point to your being happier moving to the country, your favorite place as a kid. Your long-term goal may be to relocate, but even if you can't put your urban home on the market today, you can move toward feeling happier now. For Cami Kessel, a few years of self-reflection clarified the key to happiness. She and her husband moved closer to their daughter in Minnesota, and her moments of zen now include watching a soccer game with her daughter's family, sharing a laugh with the owner of their favorite restaurant, and dancing with her neighbors in the park. It's like we're part of a fabric of life. Just knowing my daughter's close by and we are surrounded by community, it all feels delicious, she says. Prioritizing happiness is not frivolous. It's connected to everything you do. By fueling your system with the things that are meaningful, you will have more energy and spirit to take care of your responsibilities, says caller. Welcome to your happy ending.
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3: Hello, everyone, and welcome to another edition of Good News right here on VoiceCore, where good news gets the spotlight. I'm your host, Pastor Aaron Lane. Today, we begin with stories that aren't exactly breaking news, but with people who refuse to leave the world exactly as they found it. We'll hear about a lifeguard who sees a child disappear beneath the waves, a traveler who notices an airport worker struggling to take one more painful step, a woman who once walked out of jail with nowhere to go, returns years later to make sure someone is waiting for the women who come after her, and a group of women in their 60s, 70s, and yes, 80s, who put on wetsuits because apparently retirement was not adventurous enough. These stories about attention becoming action, about people who see what is needed and move toward it. That's what's in store on this episode of Good News. But before we begin, I just want to make sure, like I did last week, that you hear this good news for Ohio families preparing for the school year. Ohio's back-to-school sales tax holiday is coming this Friday, August 7th, through Sunday, August 9th. During those 3 days, qualifying clothing priced at $75 or less per item can be purchased without state or local sales tax. School supplies and instructional materials priced at $20 or less per item also qualify. The exemption applies to eligible purchases made in stores and online, provided online items are ordered for immediate shipment. It is important to note that this is different from Ohio's unusually broad sales tax holiday last year in 2025. Electronics and most other general merchandise are not included this year. The 2026 holiday has returned to the more traditional back-to-school format. So, if notebooks, pencils, backpacks, shoes, or rapidly outgrown children's clothing are on your list this year, this may be the weekend to go ahead and shop. No one has yet developed a tax exemption for the emotional cost of realizing summer vacation is almost over, but every little bit helps. Again, Ohio's sales tax holiday begins Friday, August 7th, and continues through Sunday, August 9th. The Ohio Department of Taxation has the complete list of qualifying and non-qualified items. So, a few dollars saved can help a family prepare for what's next. The calendar also gives us a reason to look backward. On this day in 1936, 90 years ago, Jesse Owens stepped onto the track at the Olympic Games in Berlin. The stadium was designed to showcase Nazi Germany. Adolf Hitler and the Nazi regime hoped the games would reinforce their claims of an Aryan racial superiority. Instead, one of the defining athletes of the Berlin Olympics was a black American from Ohio. That's right, on August 3rd, Jesse Owens won the 100-meter final in 10.3 seconds. It was the first of four gold medals he would earn during those games. He later won the 200 meters, the long jump, and the 4x100-meter relay. Owens was not, as the story is sometimes told, the first American track and field athlete to win four gold medals at a single Olympics. Alvin Krazelin had accomplished that in the year 1900. What made Owens' achievement extraordinary, obviously, is the fact that he did it, and also where it happened, when it happened, and against the ideology surrounding him. A black man competing before the leaders of Nazi Germany repeatedly demonstrated that their theory of racial superiority could not survive contact with reality. Owens later said that the greatest pressure he experienced came not simply from the competition, but knowing that millions of people were watching. He carried that pressure through the 6 days of competition and left Berlin as one of the most celebrated athletes in Olympic history. His victories didn't end racism. Owens returned to the segregated United States and continued to encounter discrimination at home. But for one remarkable week in Berlin, his speed, discipline, and dignity provided a very public answer to a hateful lie. 90 years ago today, Jesse Owens won the 100-meter dash, and history is still cheering. There's one more anniversary noting today, definitely worth noting, and that is on August 3rd, 1876, 150 years ago, Alexander Graham Bell conducted an important early telephone experiment near Brantford, Ontario. A wire connected the telegram office in Brantford with another location in nearby Mount Pleasant. Bell listened at one end while his uncle, David Charles Bell, spoke at the other. Among the words Bell heard clearly were lines from Shakespeare's Hamlet, "To be or not to be." This was an intelligible one-way transmission from one building to another. It was an important step in proving that recognizable speech could travel electrically over a wire. The frequently repeated account of the 13-mile call from Brantford to Paris, Ontario, combines actually two different experiments. That longer distance demonstration took place 1 week later on August 10th, and the distance was approximately 13 kilometers or about 8 miles. Bell later affirmed Brantford's importance in the development of the telephone. His experiments there helped move the device from an intriguing idea toward a technology that would eventually connect communities and people around the world. 150 years ago today, Bell heard his uncle reciting Hamlet through a wire. Today, of course, we can carry on a video conversation with someone on the other side of the planet and still somehow say, "Can you hear me now?" Technology changes, but some questions are timeless. Well, Bell proved that a human voice could travel farther than anyone had imagined. Our first good news story for today begins with where one child's cry for help had to cross the sound of a roaring surf. On a Saturday afternoon at Seabright State Beach in Santa Cruz, California, 10-year-old Nathaniel was standing in what appeared to be shallow water. Then, the ocean changed. A powerful swell knocked him off his feet. The current began pulling him away from the shore as waves crashed around him. 16-year-old Ryder Williams was working his first season as a California State Parks lifeguard. He saw how Nathaniel was losing his footing, radioed for help, and ran into the water. The rescue was captured on video, but the pictures do not fully communicate what Ryder was facing. Again and again, the surf battered both the lifeguard and the child. At several points, they disappeared beneath the waves. Nathaniel became limp and briefly lost consciousness. Ryder held on. The current carried the two of them farther from the place where Ryder had first reached the boy. Ryder continued trying to keep Nathaniel's face above water while waiting for another lifeguard to arrive. Finally, lifeguard Aaron Bowen reached them and helped bring the child back to shore. Paramedics examined Nathaniel. He did not suffer serious physical injuries, though his family said the experience had understandably left an emotional mark. Nathaniel's father later expressed his deep gratitude for the teenager who had entered the water without hesitation. Ryder, meanwhile, returned to his lifeguard tower and continued his shift. That may be the detail that tells us most about him. At 16 years old, he performed the kind of rescue most people could not imagine attempting. Then, he went back to watching the water, knowing someone else might need him. Sometimes courage is a grand gesture. Sometimes it's a teenager holding on with both hands and refusing to let the ocean have the final word. Ryder Williams saw danger immediately. At an airport in Southern California, the need was quieter, but it was still visible to someone who was paying attention. In May, Lasita Thackeray was waiting for a flight at John Wayne Airport when she noticed that an employee was standing outside on the tarmac. His name was James Blair. He was moving slowly and with obvious difficulty, but he kept working. He moved equipment, positioned airplane stairs, and helped refuel aircraft. Lucinda did not know his name. She didn't know his history. She only knew that every step appeared painful. She recorded a short video and posted it online, asking whether anyone knew the man and whether there might be some way to help him. The internet, which occasionally remembers that it can be used for more than arguing with strangers, found him. James Blair is 64 years old. He served the United States Navy and has worked at John Wayne Airport for approximately 2 decades. Years of physical work had taken a toll on his knees. He has also been helping care for his 90-year-old mother, who has been receiving hospice care. James told CBS Los Angeles that he was stunned when the video began circulating. He had been doing his job for 20 years and did not think anyone was paying attention. Lucinda started an online fundraiser, hoping to help James receive medical treatment and eventually retire with greater security. By Saturday, more than 6,100 people had contributed approximately $185,000. That money does not automatically solve every problem. James has continued working while considering his options, but it gives him choices that he didn't have before. It may help with his knees, his mother's care, and a future in which he no longer has to push through constant pain simply to remain financially secure. The most remarkable part of this story is not that millions of people eventually saw James. It's that one person saw him first. Lucinda could have looked through the airport window and thought, "Ooh, that man's having a difficult day." Instead, she asked, "Is there something we can do?" Good news often begins with that small change in pronouns, not "what will somebody do," but rather, "what can we do?" You're listening to Good News on Voice Corps, where good news gets the spotlight. I'm your host, Pastor Aaron Lane. Well, one stranger helped lighten the load another person was carrying. At the Commonwealth Games in Glasgow, Scotland, a group of swimmers decided to carry part of a champion's long journey together. South African swimmer Chad Leclos entered this year's Commonwealth Games on the edge of history. He had already won 18 Commonwealth medals during a career extending back to the 2010 Games in Delhi, where he was simply 18 years old. On the first day of competition in Glasgow, Leclos won his 19th medal, becoming the most decorated male athlete in Commonwealth Games history. But he wasn't finished yet. On July 29th, South Africa competed in the men's 4x100-meter medal relay. Leclos swam the butterfly leg. His teammates knew what was at stake. They later described the relay as something they wanted to do for Chad. South Africa finished third, earning the bronze medal. For the team, it was a podium. For Leclos, it was Commonwealth medal number 21. That moved him past Australian swimmer Emma McCone and made him the most decorated athlete, male or female, in the history of the Commonwealth Games. His career total now includes 7 gold medals, 5 silver medals, and 9 bronze medals. So let me say that again. Career total, 7 gold medals, 5 silver medals, and 9 bronze medals earned across 5 Commonwealth Games. Laclos is perhaps best known for the 2012 London Olympics, where he defeated Michael Phelps by 500ths of a second in the 200-meter butterfly. Wow. That victory made him famous. But longevity requires a different kind of greatness. It means continuing through injuries, disappointments, changes in training, and years when younger athletes begin occupying the lanes beside you. At 34, Laclos did not earn his record alone. He earned it as part of a relay. 3 teammates helped carry him toward a milestone built over 16 years. You know, sports often celebrate the person standing on top of the podium. This medal offered a different picture, an entire team understanding what the moment meant to one of their own. They entered the pool as 4 swimmers, and they carried out one piece of history together. You're listening to Good News on Voice Corps, where good news gets the spotlight. A medal can honor the distance a person has traveled. Sometimes the deeper victory is becoming the person you once needed. In Topeka, Kansas, a program called Intersection to Care is changing what happens to women during and after incarceration at the Shawnee County Jail. The program grew partly from the experiences of Jody Witt. For more than 20 years, Jody cycled in and out of jail while struggling with addiction. A typical release could be abrupt. A woman might walk through the jail doors with little more than the clothes she was wearing. She might have no reliable transportation, no stable housing, no cell phone, and no trusted person waiting for her. Jody became sober in 2019. She completed treatment and participated in a technology program for formerly incarcerated women. Then she decided to go back to jail, not as an inmate, but as a guide. Jody joined an initiative organized by the Rotary Club of Community Action Against Human Trafficking. Members of the organization had learned that women leaving jail were sometimes met by people looking to exploit their vulnerability. A woman without money, housing, or transportation could become an easy target before she had even made it through her first day of freedom. Intersection to Care began addressing those immediate needs. The program provides clothing, food assistance, bus passes, cell phones, and other help obtaining identification. It has expanded to include mentorship, technology instruction, health education, art therapy, movement classes, housing support, and doula care. Mentors begin meeting women before their release. On the day a woman leaves jail, a volunteer may be waiting outside to drive her directly to safe housing. The program reports that it has assisted more than 1,000 women since 2022. More than 75 have received help securing housing after incarceration. Today, Jody has an office inside the same jail where she was once confined. She teaches technology classes, connects women with community services, and offers something no brochure or instruction manual can provide. You see, she's living evidence that a person's worst chapter does not have to become the title of their entire story. No program can guarantee that it will happen after, you know, what will happen after someone leaves jail. Addiction, trauma, poverty, and housing insecurity are powerful forces. Progress rarely travels in a straight line. But Intersection to Care is making sure fewer women have to begin that difficult journey alone. And Jody Witt is standing near the door, not simply telling women that another life is possible. She's showing them. And that's good news. You're listening to Good News on VoiceCorps, where good news gets the spotlight. It's great to be here with you today. Thanks for joining me, and I'm your host, Pastor Aaron Lane. So our last story with Jody Witt brings support directly to people before they're asked to navigate a difficult world alone. Our next story in the Netherlands showcases a team of university students who have designed a vehicle around a similar principle. But do not wait for the patient to reach the clinic. Bring the clinic to the patient. Here's the story. 23 students from Eindhoven University of Technology has spent the past year developing a solar-powered medical vehicle called Stella Juva. The student team describes it as the world's first fully solar-powered ambulance of its kind. That claim deserves careful wording. Stella Juva remains a prototype. It has not yet undergone the years of field testing required to establish that it can reliably operate as an ambulance in remote communities. But the idea is promising. Solar panels on the roof charge the battery used both to propel the vehicle and to operate its medical equipment. The students report that under sunny conditions, Stella Juva can travel as far as 715 kilometers, or approximately 440 miles, and reach a top speed of about 75 miles per hour. It is not designed primarily to transport patients to a hospital. It is meant to function as a mobile clinic. The vehicle can carry equipment for tuberculosis screenings, ultrasound examinations, x-rays, vaccine refrigeration, and emergency treatment. Once Stella Juva is parked, a tent and chairs can be unfolded to create additional space for patients. The team developed the prototype with guidance from health organizations, including the AMREF Health Africa. In many remote communities, the nearest health facility may be hours away. Fuel can be expensive. Electricity may be unreliable. Roads can be difficult or nearly non-existent. A solar-powered clinic could potentially address several of those challenges at once. The students plan to take Stella Juva to Kenya for field testing. Those tests will use simulated medical scenarios and will help determine whether the design can withstand heat, dust, rough terrain, and the practical demands faced by today's healthcare workers. The team itself acknowledges that major questions remain. A university prototype is not the same as a durable medical vehicle operating day after day. Repairs, replacement parts, training, cost, and scalability all matter. Still, the students have already done something important. They began not by asking what an ambulance normally looks like. They asked what an ambulance could and would need to become in communities where roads, power grids, and clinics cannot be taken for granted. Their answer isn't finished, but I think it's safe to say it's on the move. You're listening to Good News right here on VoiceCorps, where good news gets the spotlight. Our next story takes us to Western New York with a man named Spurgeon Butch Carlson. Butch is a Navy veteran. He recently celebrated his 105th birthday. Yep, you heard me right. The birthday 105. What do you do when you're 105 years old? Well, if you're Butch, you go skydiving. This was not an old hobby from his military service, friends. This was his first jump. On July 19th, family members, friends, and people from the surrounding community gathered at Pine Hill Airport near Barr, New York. Butch was secured to an experienced instructor for a tandem skydive. The airplane took off and climbed. The door opened, and a man born more than a century ago stepped into the sky. The jump went safely. Video and photographs show Butch descending beneath the parachute and later standing on solid ground, surrounded by cheering relatives and supporters. There may be many reasons people decide not to try something new. We tell ourselves, we're too old, too inexperienced, too cautious, or too settled. We assume certain opportunities have passed us by. Butch Carlson reached 105 years old, looked at the sky, and saw an invitation instead of a limitation. He did not jump to set a world record. He didn't need to prove that he was the oldest person to do it. He jumped because he had never done it before. There is no official word on his plans for birthday number 106. Someone may want to keep an eye on the keys to the space shuttle. But for now, Butch is safely back on the ground, having demonstrated that a long life does not have to become a small life. Sometimes the adventure is not behind you. Sometimes it's waiting several thousand feet above you. Well, friends, that's our show for today. We went to a lot of different places, an Ohio checkout line, Olympic stadiums, a telephone wire running between two buildings, a California beach, an airport tarmac, a swimming pool in Glasgow, a county jail. I mean, we've been everywhere, even up into the sky with someone who is 105. It's just an amazing world we live in. And one thing that a lot of these stories have in common is that they are attention becoming action, about people who see what is needed, perhaps what is wanted, and they move toward it. There's not a single story that we've talked about today that will fix the entire world, but it is filled with people who refuse to abandon the part of it placed within their reach. And perhaps that's enough to remind us of what is right with the world is still worth hearing and repeating, still left to inspire us to do the same, to pay attention, and to go forth in action. Thank you so much for spending this time with me. And if you enjoy Good News or any of the great programs you hear on VoiceCore, we would love to hear from you. 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I'm Pastor Aaron Lane, and this has been Good News on VoiceCore, where good news gets the spotlight. 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
4: Hi, this is Kevin, and here is a positive note from the publishers of the reminder entitled, Our Season's Greetings. We believe these words from Rudyard Kipling's poem, If, convey a timely message for us all. If you can keep your head when all about you are losing theirs and blaming it on you, if you can trust yourself when all men doubt you, but make allowance for their doubting too, if you can wait and not be tired by waiting, or being lied about, don't deal in lies, or being hated, don't give way to hating, and yet don't look too good, nor talk too wise. If you can dream and not make dreams your master, if you can think and not make thoughts your aim, if you can meet with triumph and disaster, and treat those two impostors just the same, if you can bear to hear the truth you've spoken, twisted by knaves to make a trap for fools, or watch the things you gave your life to broken, and stop and build them up with worn-out tools. If you can make one heap of all your winnings and risk it on one turn of pitch and toss, and lose, and start again at your beginnings, and never breathe a word about your loss. If you can force your heart and nerve and sinew to serve your turn long after they are gone, and so hold on when there is nothing in you except the will which says to them, hold on. Yours is the earth and everything that's in it. I hope you find reflection and positivity in this reading, and thank you for listening to Valley Eye Radio. Hi, this is Kevin, and here is a positive note from the publishers of the reminder titled To Achieve Your Dreams, Part 2, O through Z. Open your eyes and see things as they really are. 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Quitters never win, and winners never quit. 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Stop procrastinating. Take control of your destiny. Understand yourself in order to better understand others. Visualize it. Want it more than anything. Accelerate your efforts. You are unique of all God's creations. 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I hope you find reflection and positivity in this reading, and thank you for listening to Valley Eye Radio.
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6: Welcome to Radio Eye's Diary of Science and Nature. Your reader is Kelly Taylor, and I'll have some stories on the topics of science and nature, but first a reminder, Radio Eye is a reading service intended for people who are blind or have other disabilities that make it difficult to read printed material. Our first article is going to come from USA Today, dated July the 25th, and the headline is Mind-Blowing, that's in quotes, El Nino stuns scientists, why are they so concerned? The world's most influential climate pattern is baring its teeth in the Pacific. The strengthening El Nino, a natural warming of seawater that influences weather around the planet, is setting daily warm water records. It's not only, quote, very likely to be the strongest event since reliable records began, it may end up the strongest by a truly mind-blowing margin, said Zeke Hausfather, a research scientist at Berkeley Earth. It remains to be seen what this will mean for the world's weather over the next 12 to 18 months, but climate scientists say El Nino's effects on global temperatures will increase the chances that 2026 could be the warmest year on record, and make it likely that 2027 will be the warmest. Meanwhile, world leaders have expressed concern about the prospect of droughts, heavy rainfall events, and heat waves. It's worth noting, however, that not all El Nino effects are sinister. The climate pattern is widely expected to tame the 2026 Atlantic hurricane season. El Nino impacts are already being felt in the United States, suppressing Atlantic hurricane activity and bringing unusual heat and humidity to parts of California, one of the states most vulnerable to El Nino's impacts. Sea surface temperatures already have crossed the threshold that typically marks a very strong event, Hausfather and Robert Rohde, his colleague at Berkeley Earth, wrote in a monthly climate briefing on July 23rd. The warming trajectory of sea surface temperatures in the El Nino region along the equator has been, quote, remarkable, end quote, developing faster than the 1997-98 El Nino. NOAA data shows water temperatures in the region have never run this hot in July in the modern record. While El Nino is a naturally occurring pattern, concerns are growing about its amplified impacts when combined with the climate change fueled warmer than normal temperatures around the globe. The world is looking at, quote, an unprecedented combination, end quote, between the strong El Nino and the elevated warmth from climate change, said Daniel Swain, a climate scientist with the University of California Agricultural and Natural Resources. That will influence what El Nino actually means on the ground in the U.S. and across the world, Swain said. Previous El Nino events temporarily raised global temperatures about 0.5 degrees Fahrenheit, he said. Now, the globe will have the effects of long-term human-caused warming, with additional warming on top of that. Quote, a potentially record-breaking El Nino on top of record-breaking global temperatures to begin with is a pretty big deal, he said. Quote, the odds of either this year or next year or both setting a new record warm average global temperature are high, Swain said. If we don't get there this year, we almost certainly will next year, end quote. Sea surface temperatures in the El Nino region of the Pacific are up to 6 degrees warmer than normal for the date, a phenomenon that is several times more likely because of climate change, according to Climate Central, a nonprofit climate science and communications organization. Quote, what is most striking is how strong this event is forecast to become, wrote House Father and Rody in their briefing. The vast majority of computer models predict an El Nino that exceeds the 2015-16 record event, even taking into account the background ocean warming. It's more likely than not to be the strongest El Nino ever observed, end quote. A very strong El Nino can influence weather worldwide. El Nino will give an extra boost to global temperatures, stated Alvaro Silva, a World Meteorological Organization scientist. We know that during El Nino years, the global temperatures normally reach record levels. In the United States, a strong El Nino means a pretty robust increase in the jet stream, Swain said. That can result in more intense and more frequent winter storms in California, the interior Southwest, and the southern tier of states. Some of California's wettest winters have occurred during some of the strongest El Niños. El Nino can heighten hurricane activity in the eastern Pacific and suppress hurricane activity in the Atlantic. Because of its influence on hydrologic cycles, El Nino can bring catastrophic floods to some regions, but severe drought and wildfires to others. It can also disrupt fisheries and food production and bring about trillions of dollars in economic losses. The current forecasts imply this could be the costliest El Nino on record, said Justin Mankin, a Dartmouth geography associate professor who studies El Nino's economic impacts. Specifically, there are likely to be drier than average conditions in Central America and the Caribbean, along with North and South America, the United Nations said. Drier weather patterns are also forecast in parts of Indonesia and Southeast Asia during the monsoon season, but wetter conditions are anticipated during the rainy season from September to December in East Africa. Even though the signals and models point to a strong El Nino, that doesn't mean it will definitely be the strongest on record when it's expected to peak later this year, said climate scientist Michael Mann, director of the Penn Center for Science, Sustainability, and the Media at the University of Pennsylvania. It's clear we are headed towards an historically strong event, Mann said, but there's still a variety of scenarios we could see. El Nino is intrinsically a chaotic event in a climate system that doesn't always respond in simple, proportional ways, Mann explained. Its greatest impacts come from its connections to the larger atmosphere, such as the trade winds and upper atmospheric winds, but those teleconnections can be hard to predict. Small differences in conditions, such as ocean temperatures or the trade winds, can alter what happens later. For example, El Niño's ultimate impacts depend on factors such as where the maximum heating takes place in the equatorial Pacific in the fall and early winter. Part of the uncertainty rests with the fact that the models are in uncharted waters, House Father wrote. The models have never been verified in this territory. It's unusual to see this kind of agreement among the strongest predictive models, but what that will mean remains to be seen, Swain said. Every event has a different flavor, and this will undoubtedly have a different flavor than we've ever seen before. We'll turn now to BBC Wildlife. The headline is, it's harpoon-proof, sings jazz music, and lives up to 200 years. Meet a record-breaking giant of the animal world. This is from July 22nd. The animal in question is a record-breaking Goliath of its species. It has the thickest blubber, thickest skin, longest lifespan, lowest core body temperature, longest baleen, proportionally the largest mouth and head and vocal repertoire, rivaled only by a few species of songbirds. That's impressive. While it seems almost too spectacular to be true, these mammals are in fact bowhead whales. Danny Groves from Whale and Dolphin Conservation explains their weird and wonderful qualities. Bowhead whales were named by Linnaeus in 1758. At that time, it was thought to be identical to its relatives, known collectively as right whales. Following the work of John Edward Gray in 1821, bowheads were proposed as a separate genus to right whales. Bowhead whales are endemic to Arctic and subarctic waters and are adapted to life in icy water. They have a very thick layer of blubber insulation to enable them to survive in the coldest waters and some of the harshest conditions in the world. Bowhead whales live only in the polar Arctic waters of the Northern Hemisphere, in mostly shallow coastal water less than 200 meters deep, and in close association with ice floes. Bowhead movement patterns in the Arctic are mainly influenced by the melting and freezing of the ice, venturing further north during the summer months as the sea ice melts and retreats. The bowhead whale is named after their unique, steeply arched upper jaw and mouth, which are shaped like an archer's bow. They are also sometimes known as Arctic right whales, Arctic whales, Greenland right whales, and the polar whale. The maximum length of a male whale is approximately 16 meters, and a female whale is approximately 18 meters. A calf is around 4 meters. The maximum weight of a bowhead whale is around 80 tons. A calf weighs approximately 1,000 kilograms at birth. They have two blowholes and a distinctive V-shaped blow. Unusually, bowhead whales don't have a dorsal fin or even a ridge or hump. As they spend so much of their time swimming around under sea ice, a dorsal fin would be an awkward inconvenience. Instead, scientists use white scars from breaking ice or encounters with killer whales and fishing gear on their bodies as identifying features. These large, rotund whales have wide, smooth black backs and paddle-shaped flippers. With a distinctive white chin patch, bowheads also have bellies peppered with white spots and a gray band just in front of their tails. Their immense heads and powerful skulls enable bowhead whales to break through sea ice 60 centimeters thick. Bowheads have no teeth and are classed as baleen whale. They use baleen plates, thick hair-like structures like the teeth of a comb, to filter their food from huge volumes of seawater. In fact, bowheads have the largest baleen structures of any whale, growing up to 4 meters in length. Bowheads' favorite meals are krill and copepods, but they can also eat a range of other small invertebrates and fish. Filter feeders, they swim along with their mouths partly open, gulping in huge volumes of water and food that they filter through their baleen. Bowheads sometimes feed in coordinated echelon formations, staggered side by side. While bowhead whales are sociable, they tend to travel solo or in small groups of two or three individuals rather than large pods. Bowhead whales are faced with a number of challenges, including limited visibility and huge layers of ice that build up on the sea's surface, restricting their access to the surface and precious oxygen. Fortunately, bowheads have developed ways of getting around these problems. Using their strong, thick-skulled heads, they can break through sea ice up to half a meter thick to breathe. The whales typically spend 9 to 18 minutes underwater before coming to the surface to breathe, although other smaller whale species will put on a show when it comes to breaching. However, they may stay under the water for 40 to 60 minutes and can dive to several hundred meters deep. Bowheads are thought to have the longest lifespan of any whale and can live up to 200 years. This was discovered in 2007 when a team of native Alaskan whalers found a harpoon tip in the neck of a bowhead whale that they had harvested. The harpoon was dated from the 1800s, meaning the whale had lived a further century with the detonated harpoon stuck in the blubber around its neck. Scientists think that living in the harsh Arctic environment is the reason for the bowhead's slow growth rate, reaching sexual maturity later, and longer life. It's also thought that bowhead whales have unusually effective DNA repair processes, which can reduce the likelihood of developing cancer, for example. Bowheads are relatively slow swimmers, with an average speed of 2 to 5 kilometers an hour, although they can swim faster, around 10 kilometers per hour, for short periods. In fact, they don't do anything particularly quickly. Understandably, they try to conserve their energy because of the extreme environment around them. Bowhead whales are highly vocal, producing a wide variety of vocalizations, including moans and complex songs, complex, distinct musical phrases that are learned. This is rare among mammals, although it's been discovered that humpback whales can learn new songs.

0: 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The material being read is the copyright property of the publications being read. Access to this program is solely for persons who cannot read the original printed version due to a visual impairment or other disability. By continuing to listen, you confirm that you have such a condition.
1: Mothers with young may use the ice floes and leads to try to avoid attacks. Human threats include entanglement in fishing gear and ship strikes, and disturbance from underwater noise that's related to expansion of oil and gas exploration, shipping, and fishing in the Arctic. Melting ice in the Arctic poses ongoing challenges for bowhead whales as they depend on sea ice for their habitat. Pollution, chemicals, heavy metals, plastics, and oil spills can harm their health and their ability to have young. Bowhead whales are subject to aboriginal subsistence hunts in the United States, Russia, Greenland, and Canada. Today, the hunts are protected under the Marine Mammal Protection Act, and hunting is allowed for registered members of the Alaska Eskimo Whaling Commission. A quota for the number of whales harvested is determined by the International Whaling Commission. The hunts in Canada are regulated by its government in collaboration with indigenous groups. Bowhead whale populations were severely reduced due to extensive commercial whaling in the 17th to 19th centuries as they were highly valued for their blubber, baleen, and oil. Protection from commercial whaling in recent times has meant that there are an estimated 25,000 bowhead whales, and globally they're listed as least concern by the IUCN. However, three subpopulations of bowhead whales are less numerous. Both the East Greenland Svalbard-Barents Sea subpopulation and the Okhotsk Sea subpopulation are classified as endangered by the IUCN. And now from USA Today, Burmese pythons have new foothold outside Everglades. And who won the 2025 hunt? Burmese pythons, destructive and invasive snakes with few natural predators in Florida, have developed a new foothold outside the Everglades. A population of the pythons is, quote, established in South Florida, historically centered within Everglades National Park in Miami-Dade County, according to the Florida Fish and Wildlife Conservation Commission. Additionally, Burmese pythons are considered established from just south of Lake Okeechobee to Key Largo and from western Broward County west to Collier County. Pythons are usually cryptic, so it can take some time to collect enough evidence to confirm new areas of establishment, according to the website. Still, a spokesperson told ABC News that new satellite population has taken hold in a western part of Charlotte County to the north of Naples and Fort Myers. Adult Burmese pythons have few predators and frequently prey upon native species, including those that are threatened or endangered. Burmese pythons can also threaten the safety of human beings, although they ultimately pose the biggest danger to the ecosystems they become established in. They can also prey on household pets, such as cats and dogs. They can consume meals equivalent to 100% of their body mass. Though Burmese pythons can grow to over 20 feet in length, those captured in Florida are usually between 6 and 10 feet long. In adulthood, they are larger than almost all native snakes and are usually tan with dark blotches along their backs and sides. Additionally, the dark patches along their bodies usually fit together like puzzle pieces and can look similar to the patterns on giraffes. They also have dark wedges along the tops and bottoms of their heads as well as behind their eyes. Florida's 2026 Python Challenge loosed a wave of Burmese python hunters onto the Everglades, all looking to kill as many of the state's most invasive snakes as possible. A $10,000 reward was promised to first place. More than 200 of the invasive pythons were removed from South Florida during last year's hunt. In 2026, the agency is again incentivizing participants with cash. There are separate categories for novices and professionals, each with their own prizes. This year, the hunt lasted from July 10th to July 19th. No winner has been announced yet. Taylor Stanberry is a professional python hunter from Naples. She caught a total of 60 pythons during the 2025 challenge, securing the $10,000 grand prize.

0: during her first year participating. According to National Geographic, Stanberry used the money to turn her backyard into a full-fledged sanctuary, the Wild Stanberries Sanctuary, a Naples-based nonprofit. Over 900 participants worked together to remove 294 pythons from the Everglades ecosystem during the competition. Stanberry was the first woman to win the challenge since it began in 2013. Now we'll turn to the Atlantic. The article is headlined, "The Return of the Monarch." After years of decline, butterfly populations are rising, for now, July 28th. My guide, Silvestri, pointed upward as if I wasn't already walking with my neck craned as far back as it could go. The sky was alive with millions of fluttering shapes congregating into clouds at random, occasionally turning into ribbons that wound through the trees. So many butterfly wings beat the air that their vibrations were audible, like a waterfall rushing in the distance. I understood for the first time the immensity of the event I'd come to see. I was in the center of El Rosario Butterfly Sanctuary, part of Mexico's Monarch Butterfly Biosphere Reserve. Unaccustomed to the thin air at nearly 11,000 feet above sea level, I'd ridden Palooka, a rust-colored mare, to the heights of the reserve. About halfway up, the orange and black butterflies had begun appearing in groups, alighting on flowers or gathering to sip water from puddles. Coupled pairs mated everywhere, and their constant entanglements on the path made it difficult to avoid stepping on them. Palooka happily crunched more than a few underfoot. I dismounted at the top of the trail and followed Silvestri as he ducked under a rope that kept tourists from accessing the most sensitive areas of the reserve. It was February, and the monarchs, northerners that had wintered in Mexico, were preparing for their final journey, which doubled as the first leg of a multi-generational relay race north. Their delicateness belies a life cycle that more resembles long-haul trucking than anything you might read in a children's book. Each of the butterflies above me had already braved many grueling trials. In the following week or so, the majority would be on their way. Monarch migration is a wonder of the natural world, one of the longest annual cycles of movement undertaken by any creature on Earth, spanning thousands of miles. Over the past half century, the lands that the monarchs traverse have become more hostile to them, a result of development in herbicides, global warming, and organized crime, all of which have put the future of that migration in doubt. And yet the story I'd come to write, my reason for interloping in this and other sanctuaries, was not just a narrative of beauty being diminished by human trampling and greed. Recently, there's been good news. Population estimates, after a long march downward, have been increasing for the past 2 years. This stabilization appears to be connected, at least in part, to efforts to save butterfly habitats in Mexico, the United States, and Canada. Those developments are reason to hope that there may still be a pathway left for saving the monarchs and their migration. The monarch persists partly because of the dogged work from its human partners, because of people who have given their life, in every sense of the phrase, to preserve nature. But mostly, the monarch persists because life's job is to live, because within those thimble-sized bodies hides a dynamo of survival that puts our most incredible machines to shame. The more we learn about the butterflies, the more we understand how extraordinary it is that they have so far beaten the odds we have stacked against them, and how forbidding those odds remain. We've known just how epic the monarch's migration is for only about half a century. In the 1970s, using paper tags placed on butterfly wings, the Canadian butterfly researchers Fred and Nora Urquhart completed a lifelong mission to uncover the mystery of where all the monarchs born in Ontario went in the fall. To their surprise, the sojourners they followed made it all the way down the length of the U.S. and on to the mountain forests of Michoacán, Mexico. There they roosted, packed tightly into just a handful of colonies that collectively cover no more than a few city blocks, yet hold nearly all of the continent's monarchs in winter. The Urquharts first visited these colonies in 1976, and National Geographic published a cover story on their breakthrough. For centuries, indigenous people in Mexico's highlands have witnessed the monarch's annual return during harvest season, though for most of that time they didn't know where they came from. The butterflies have been making this migration for as long as 20 millennia. Once finding paths to and from the fields, gouged out by glaciers retreating with the spring during the last ice age. Now their roosting grounds sit within a handful of sanctuaries that I visited. At Sierra Chincua, a few miles north of El Rosario, I stood on a cliff overlooking the slender trunks of Oyamel fir trees. I watched living streams of monarchs fly in different directions, sometimes winding about one another like a gigantic knot forever being tied, and looked in vain for three monarchs that I knew were in the fray. Each had been given a designation in a spreadsheet, CHI-016, CHI-013, and CHI-001. But those were all very boring names for butterflies, so I'd ask my six-year-old daughter to give them better ones. She came up with Cinderella, Eric, and Carl. She knows the Very Hungry Caterpillar by heart. Nothing about the trio was unusual save for the gear they wore. Affixed to each butterfly's thorax like a tiny backpack was a transmitter the size of a grain of rice. These transmitters, called Blue Mofo tags, had been developed by a company called Cellular Tracking Technologies, and Cinderella, Eric, and Carl were part of the first generation of monarchs to wear them. Before my visit to the sanctuaries, I'd spoken with David LaPuma, an executive at CTT and one of the brains behind the Blue Morpho. The company had initially focused on developing tech for tracking eagles, but LaPuma had previously worked in monarch conservation and carried his interest in the butterflies with him. Tracking a monarch is different from tracking an eagle, as monarchs each weigh less than a dollar bill. Any transmitter attached to one would weigh no more than a few grains of sand. No battery could be made that small and still provide power over months of flying, and the solar panels that CTT used for eagle trackers were much too heavy. But the team figured out a solution, taking the ultra-thin solar squares that line the wings of satellites and carefully chopping them up into tiny bespoke cells. An early version of the tracker applied to butterflies with dabs of eyelash glue was linked with a cell phone app, a sort of Pokemon Go for monarchs, LaPuma said, and record their locations in somewhat haphazard fashion. The newest version works more like Google Maps, providing far more complete data on the butterfly's locations to anyone, almost in real time. Cinderella, Eric, and Carl had all been tagged in Sierra Chincua, which meant that I could deduce certain facts about their lives. They were already bona fide world-class wanderers, having flown all the way from Canada in the fall, a three-month trip. Along the way, they dodged birds and windmills and cars, eventually reaching the same patch of forest that their great-grandparents had roosted in. For much of the winter, they had not eaten and had barely moved, jamming themselves so tightly against their fellow travelers that from a distance it looked like scales armoring the sides of the trees. Now they had awakened, stretching their wings and warming up. Well, that's all for today's Diary of Science and Nature. We won't be able to finish that article, but stay tuned for more programming on Radio Eye.
1: Hello, this is Perry Papillardo, and I have an article from the World of Good section of Reader's Digest from the October and November 2025 issue. This is Cinder the Hardware Cat from Wareham, Massachusetts. The most beloved fixture at our hardware store isn't a tool or a piece of equipment, it's our cat, Cinder. Initially, an employee brought in his cat, Lewis, to rid the store of mice that had snuck in with the birdseed. Lewis so cheered employees and customers, if not the mice, that he stayed permanently. When his owner retired, Lewis did too, and we knew we needed another shop cat. So we rescued Cinder from a shelter and brought her to live here, sometimes calling her Cinder Block or Cinderella. She isn't exactly a house cat, so the store is a perfect mix of safety and freedom. She greets customers, curls up on the counter, and plays underneath shopping carts, but slinks away if she's feeling antisocial. We keep a tracker in her collar so we always know where she is, and we post signs alerting visitors to her presence. For her fans, Cinder is the first thing they look for and hoping she'll greet them before they carry on with their shopping. Some come by just to pet her, even if they don't need to buy something.
2: Describes spending 81 often grueling days walking across the Mongolian Gobi Desert with her husband and two camels. After 5 years of planning and despite injuries from a car accident, 2007. We Are the Light, a novel by Matthew Quick. DB 111600. LT 32699. And available as Bard download. Lucas Goodgame lives in Majestic, Pennsylvania, a quaint suburb that has been torn apart by a recent tragedy. Everyone in Majestic sees Lucas as a hero. Everyone, that is, except Lucas himself. Insisting that his deceased wife, Darcy, visits him every night in the form of an angel, Lucas spends his time writing letters to his former Jungian analyst, Carl. It is only when Eli, an 18-year-old young man whom the community has ostracized, begins camping out in Lucas's backyard, that an unlikely alliance takes shape, and the two embark on a journey to heal their neighbors and, most importantly, themselves. Unrated commercial audiobook, 2022.
3: 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This is Liam from Valley Eye Radio, and I'm bringing you an upcoming event that was posted on the Massachusetts Commission for the Blind's events board. This is adaptive kayaking at Beartown State Forest. The address is 214 Blue Hill Road in Great Barrington, Massachusetts, zip code 01230. 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During this program, run by our partner All Out Adventures, paddlers will travel in small groups of pods to explore the pond. 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Pre-registration is required. Online registration ends at 5 p.m., 2 days before the program. After that time, call area code 413-584-2052 to see if space is still available. You will receive email confirmation for participation. Days and times: Tuesdays, 11 a.m. to 2:30 p.m. The days available for those time slots: July 14th, July 21st, July 28th, August 4th, and August 11th. Participants may sign up for one of two time slots. The first is from 11 a.m. to 12:30 p.m., and the second is from 1 p.m. to 2:30 p.m. Now, the closest GPS address is 214 Blue Hill Road in Great Barrington. This is just east of the park entrance. Take Benedict Pond Road to the first parking lot on your right at the pond. Signs to Benedict Pond will be posted. Access Blue Hill Road from Main Road, Route 23, and avoid accessing Benedict Pond from the park's north entrance due to dirt roads. You will need to meet our essential eligibility criteria for paddling and to pre-register. 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Thank you for listening. This has been Liam with an event the MCB board. Hello everyone, this is Liam from Valley Eye Radio here to tell you about an upcoming event that is posted on the Massachusetts Commission for the Blind events board. This one is some adaptive recreational swimming at Bennett Field Pool. This will be taking place at 1260 Main Street in Worcester, Massachusetts, zip code 01603. For an overview of the program. As far as fees, this program is free. Join the Universal Access Program for Adaptive Recreational Swimming at Bennett Field Pool in Worcester. This program, run by Easter Seals, Massachusetts, is led by aquatics instructors and a lifeguard. Groups will participate in fun safety activities and water games that maximize independence in the water. This is a 6-week recreational swim program and does not provide swimming lessons. This program is open to individuals with disabilities ages 5 and up and their families. And it's an opportunity to swim with new friends before the pool opens to the public. Pre-registration is required. Now here are the dates and times. This program is taking place Fridays from 9 to 9:40 a.m. for the age 5 to 12 bracket and 10 to 10:45 a.m. for the 13 and up age bracket. These Fridays for this program will be July 10th, July 17th, July 24th, July 31st, August 7th, and August 14th. You will need to meet the essential eligibility criteria and to pre-register. If you have questions or to register, call Patrick Remy at area code 508-751-6417 or email premy@easterseals.ma.org. That's spelled P-R-E-M-Y at E-A-S-T-E-R-S-E-A-L-S-M-A.org. And that'll wrap up that event notice. Thank you for listening.
1: 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And the title, Adaptive Canoeing and Kayaking at DAR State Forest. 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During this program, run by our partner All Out Adventures, paddlers will travel in small groups or pods to explore the lake. 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Online registration ends at 5 p.m., 2 days before the program. After that time, call 413-584-2052 to see if space is still available. You will receive email confirmation for participation. Days and times for this event are on Wednesdays, 9:45 a.m. to 3 p.m., and are available on the following dates: July 8th, July 15th, July 22nd, July 29th, August 5th, August 12th, and August 19th. Participants may sign up for one of the three time slots, 9:45 to 11:15 a.m., 11:30 a.m. to 1 p.m., or 1:30 to 3 p.m. Schools, group homes, or day programs with more than three individuals may register for up to four dates. You will need to meet our essential eligibility criteria for paddling and to pre-register. 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Thank you so much for listening to this article posted on the Massachusetts Commission for the Blind Events Board. Thank you so much for listening. Take care. Hello, this is Perry Papaloro, and I have an upcoming event posted on the Massachusetts Commission for the Blind Events Board, and it's called Adaptive Cycling on the Norwood Rail Trail. Address is 12 Railroad Street in Hadley, Mass., zip code 01035, an overview. Fees are $5 to $20 sliding scale per session. Join the Universal Access Program for Adaptive Cycling in Hadley. During this program, run by our partner All Out Adventures, we will offer an array of cycles that can accommodate riders of all abilities, from stable, comfortable recumbent trikes to hand cycles to tandem recumbent trikes to wheelchair tandems. 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
5: 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This guide is for you, whether you're excited, nervous, overwhelmed, or all three. Let's explore what you need to know to start strong. This is a three-part series and includes the following topics. Part 1, Navigating the Unknown, a first-gen student's transition to college. Part 2, Finding Your Community. You are not alone. And Part 3, The Financial Balancing Act, the power of creating options. Before you begin, take time to reflect on three key ideas: independence, self-advocacy, and planning ahead. Independence. What can this mean for you? Living away from home, or even just making decisions for yourself, might feel unfamiliar. Maybe it seems like putting yourself first is selfish, especially if your family relies on you or doesn't fully understand your goals. But your desire for independence isn't selfish. It's an important skill. Becoming self-sufficient is one of the most powerful skills you'll build as a young adult. Self-advocacy. What does it take? The American Foundation for the Blind, AFB, says students with disabilities need to be their own best advocate, or to enlist the assistance of family and friends to advocate with them. Sounds fair, but let's be honest. If you are the first in your family to go to college, this can feel intimidating. You might not have anyone in your immediate circle who's navigated college before. That's okay. Here's where you start. Get out of the back seat. In college, no one is automatically looking out for you, so you have to speak up, plan ahead, and know your rights. College is a whole new system. Plan ahead. Think of it like packing for a trip. You wouldn't leave without essentials, right? College is similar. In high school, you may have received special education services under Individuals with Disabilities and Education Act. That doesn't carry over to college. Now your support will look different and requires you, not your parents or teachers, to take the lead in requesting accommodations and managing your own support. Your right to accommodations, to access course material and experiences, is protected in college under the Americans with Disabilities Act and several other federal laws. No one's going to hold your hand and assume you need help. You'll be responsible for contacting the Disability or Accessibility Services Office. It may be called by a different name depending on your college. Providing documentation and following up to make sure your accommodations are in place. Remember, if you choose this path, it's your responsibility to prepare, and it's your right to receive equal access via accommodations. According to First Gen Forward, the graduation rate for first-generation college students is just 24%, compared to 59% for continuing generation students. Additionally, less than 50% of students with visual impairments who attend college complete their degree. These numbers aren't meant to scare you. They're meant to show why preparation matters. If you know the obstacles, you can prepare to overcome them. Common challenges you might face. Let's delve deeper into some of the more common obstacles you may face as a BLV first-generation student. Limited understanding of the college system. Without prior family experience in higher education, understanding financial aid, academic advising, and the overall college structure might be confusing and intimidating for you at first. Learn as much as you can before you get there, and do not be afraid to ask for help once you get there. Knowing and advocating for their rights. Knowing and advocating for your rights under the American with Disabilities Act, ADA, is essential to ensure that you receive the academic and technological support you need. Accessibility. Some schools aren't fully accessible. You might face inaccessible material, tech, or transportation. You'll need strong advocacy and tech skills to bridge those gaps. Financial constraints. Managing tuition, fees, and living expenses, which is rent, food, books, tech, transportation, while learning to navigate student loans, including federal and private options, interest rates, and repayment loans, can be complex and confusing without prior family guidance. Learn about FAFSA, F-A-F-S-A, grants, scholarships, and what loan terms mean before borrowing. And then academic gaps. Research indicates that a substantial portion of first-generation students are underprepared for the rigors of high education, highlighting a systemic challenge in ensuring equitable access to college opportunities. You might find college academics more difficult than high school, especially if your classes didn't prepare you for the workload or independence. That's not your fault, but it is your responsibility to seek help early. Social stigma, isolation, and misconceptions. Negative stereotypes and misconceptions about the BLV community can lead to social isolation and discrimination. You might feel like others don't understand your experience, and that can be hard, but the right peer group, mentor, or advisor can help you build a support system. Independent living skills. 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This office approves and coordinates notification about your approved accommodations. Often, you need to apply to be considered for accommodation, so it's good to start early. A few things to remember that are key. Be sure to have your documentation, such as your letter of legal blindness and or other diagnoses, ready for them to review. Don't wait until the semester starts. Contact them as soon as you commit to a school. This will allow time to submit the accommodations for any orientation programs you might be required to participate in, to work on course selection early, and apply for housing accommodation once the DSO approves it. First Generation Office. If your school has a First Gen Office, consider reaching out sooner rather than later. They may try to connect you with a community of your peers and staff who can help you navigate your unique challenges. They work to provide a support system for students like you and offer campus life guidance, mentorship, financial aid support, and sometimes scholarship opportunities. 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Make advising a regular part of your college journey. 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Their goal is to help you thrive academically and personally and provide you with resources for your emotional, mental, and physical success. Remember, these offices are open to and used by all students in a college, not just first generation. This is because all students benefit from these resources. It's not just a sign of weakness if you seek support. These offices assume that students will reach out for support and want to help. Finding a balance between independence and the essential support systems is equally necessary for your post-secondary journey. Embracing support services like academic advising, the DSO, or first-generation programs won't hinder your autonomy. Instead, they'll empower you to reach your full potential. You don't need to follow a traditional path. College isn't a one-size-fits-all. Don't feel pressured to follow the traditional college path. You don't have to live on campus. You don't have to take 5 classes a semester. You don't even have to go straight to a 4-year college. Explore your options. You can start a class or 2 at a community college. You might take a year to gain additional blindness skills to increase your independence and then enroll in courses. Talk with your VR or Commission for the Blind. Be sure to take time to visit campuses and meet with Disability Services staff before enrolling. You don't have to wait until junior or senior year to explore your options. And don't be afraid to request accommodations when you meet with the DSO. You deserve an accessible experience from the start. Independence doesn't mean doing it all alone. Being independent doesn't mean never asking for help. It means knowing when to ask and where to go. 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This is your path. You have the right to walk it with confidence and support. This has been the first of 3 articles about navigating the unknown, a first-generation student's transition to college, and this article comes from the Perkins School for the Blind. This article comes from the Perkins School for the Blind, Navigating the Unknown, a First-Generation Student's Transition to College. And this is a 3-part series, but it can be listened on its own for its own benefit. So here's part 2, Finding Your Community. You are not alone. This article was designed to help blind, low-vision, first-generation students realize they are not alone and highlights the importance and strength of building a supportive community on campus. And let's get into article number 2. Part of the College Readiness Resource Center by College Success at Perkins. Starting college is a big step for anyone, but it can feel especially overwhelming when you're navigating it as a blind or low vision, BLV, first generation student. Everything can feel unfamiliar. New systems, new expectations, and new social dynamics. It is exciting, but it can also be overwhelming or isolating at times. But here's the thing, you are not alone. If you've chosen this path, it's time to own it. There are people, tools, and skills that can help you shape a college experience that works for you on your terms when everything is new. Most students feel overwhelmed during their first semester in college, but BLV first gen students often face double the unknowns. You might be asking, how do I even start looking for help? You might even think that everyone knows how to do college. Pro tip, they don't, and are asking for help too. What if I don't know how to ask for accommodations? Am I the only one who feels this way? Student experiences vary. Elise, who participates in Perkins' Compass program, a virtual program for high school students who are planning for their transition out of high school, shared, "I went to a school for the blind my whole life, and I was used to being around people with visual impairments. Coming to college with students with different abilities was a bit challenging, to be honest. The transition is real, especially if you are used to an environment where everyone had familiar, similar experiences. In college, diversity is everywhere, in how people learn, live, and think. That can feel uncomfortable at first, but over time, it also becomes one of your biggest opportunities for growth." Tunmi, another Compass alum, pointed out colleges and even some work environments say one thing on their website, referring to accommodations, but behind the scenes, it's a different story. Getting accommodations may require strong advocacy. This is a reality many BLV students face, and while it might feel unsettling, it's something to be aware of and prepare for. That's why learning to ask questions, speak up, and follow up is so important. Advocacy is a skill, not perfection. Advocacy doesn't have to be perfect, but it's important to learn how to advocate for yourself. Many students don't realize that there's a significant shift between the support they receive in high school under IDEA, which is Individuals with Disabilities Education Act, and the access provided in college under the ADA, Americans with Disabilities Act. IDEA requires schools to provide services and accommodations in K through 12, while the ADA ensures equal access and reasonable accommodations to reduce barriers to access learning and living in college, but with the responsibility lands squarely on the student's shoulders in a college or an employment setting. This shift can be challenging, but by understanding your rights under the ADA and gradually building your confidence, you'll be better prepared to navigate the process and secure the accommodations you need. Know your support systems. Finding your support systems on campus is key, and you don't have to do it alone. Stories of other successful first-gen students on the I'm First website can be a powerful source of inspiration. Universities may not always know how to best support students who are both first-gen and BLV, but that doesn't mean support doesn't exist. Often, it's about knowing where to look. Start by connecting with disability services, joining student groups, or reaching out to peers who share similar experiences. Organizations like the National Federation of the Blind, NFB, offer student divisions that provide peer support, resources, and advocacy opportunities. More on this organization later in this article. Building relationships with people who understand your challenges will help you feel more connected and less isolated. Finding your community. Once you've identified potential sources of support, take the time to assess your environment and recognize where you might need additional help with accessible materials, studying, time management, or possibly writing. Then take action to build your community on campus. Problem-solving skills you develop in high school can guide you in navigating challenges and achieving your goals, ultimately setting you up for success. So, how can you find your community or people on campus as a person with a low-incidence disability? It starts with understanding your needs and prioritizing what's important to you. Here's how to begin. Step 1. 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Whether it's a club, a campus event, or a study group, don't let hesitation stop you from trying new things. It will be good practice for you when you're in college and the workplace. Once you get to college, you might be surprised by how quickly you connect with others when you take that first step in engaging. Step 2. Seek mentorship. Mentors can make a huge difference in your college experience. They can be professors, staff members, older students, or even professionals in your field of interest. 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And as a note, campus names for this office may vary. The First Generation Office. And also, names on campus for this office may vary. And also, Career Services. You can also explore national organizations like the National Association of Blind Students, NABS, a group within the National Federation for the Blind, NFB. NABS is a great place to find mentors, build connections, and hear from students who've been in your shoes. Step 3. Diversify your community. It's natural to connect with people who share your backgrounds or experiences, and that's a great place to start. But don't stop there. Be open to building relationships with students, staff, and mentors who think differently, offer new viewpoints, or come from cultures you haven't experienced before. These connections can expand your perspective and help you navigate college in new and unexpected ways. Try one of these. Join a club or student group, or attend new events or programs. Connect with mentors through professors, college offices, or student groups, and keep an open mind and listen. Step 4. Understand campus resources. Like many sighted continuing generation students whose parents have already been through college and can guide them, as a BLV first gen student, you might not have that built-in support system. That can feel overwhelming, but don't get discouraged. That's exactly what this series is here to help you with. One key step in developing executive function skills, like regularly checking and responding to emails, using a calendar or planner to track appointments and deadlines, and creating to-do lists to organize tasks. These skills will help you manage your responsibilities and make it easier to find and use the resources you need. To get started, identify key offices on campus that support students, such as financial aid, the Bursar, which is billing, Student Accessibility Services, the names may vary, and the First Gen Office. Reach out early and often, particularly to your professors or different resources in the previous point. Introduce yourself by email or in person and ask about available services. 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Student organizations are often a great place to begin. And follow up regularly. If you don't get a response right away or something isn't clear, don't hesitate to check back in. Building these relationships takes time and persistence. Your college journey won't look like anyone else's, and that's okay. If this is the path you're on, take charge of it. Challenges will come, but with the right tools and mindset, you can handle them. Building your community and finding your support takes time and effort, so keep pushing yourself to reach out and try new things. That's where the real growth happens. This article comes from the Perkins School for the Blind, The Financial Balancing Act, The Power of Creating Options. And this is part of Navigating the Unknown, a First-Gen Student's Transition to College. This article highlights some of the financial demands of college and outlines steps to help blind and low-vision first-generation students manage those challenges effectively. Part of the College Readiness Resource Center by College Success at Perkins. So here goes part 3 of the series. The college application season can be challenging and filled with aspirations and anxieties for many high school seniors. While your dream school, the school you've most wanted to attend or have been dreaming about since childhood, may captivate you, take time to understand your options. Your family and educators can help to ensure that you understand the realities of admissions, costs, and possible alternative paths, as well as the expectations that change in college. A recent National Association for College Admission Counseling, NACAC, poll highlights this issue, revealing that more than 60% of students felt overwhelmed by college application advice, and nearly half felt pressured to apply to colleges they weren't interested in attending. Whether you're a sighted or blind low vision, BLV, continuing generation student, students who have at least one parent who have had some post-secondary education experience, or a first-generation student, someone whose parents haven't completed a four-year degree, dreaming of attending a prestigious university or a fresh start away from home is normal. However, the college search process can be daunting, especially if you are a BLV first-generation student who doesn't have expert or experienced guidance and may not fully understand the complexities of admissions, wait lists, denials, and financial impact of enrolling in your dream college or any college. Unlike your sighted continuing generation peers, you may be navigating college admissions with limited guidance and understanding of the unique skills and knowledge needed for college success, misleading information from well-meaning sources like your family, counselors, friends, or social media can create unrealistic expectations and a distorted sense of what the college search journey truly involves. While a significant number, around 71% of BLV students eventually enroll in college within 8 years of completing high school, many attend open enrollment institutions like community colleges, which are required to accept all applicants who meet basic requirements. In some cases, admission may be based on grades that may not reflect the academic demands of actual college-level work expectations. These factors, combined with misinformation, can lead to longer graduation timelines, higher student debt, or even dropping out after the first year due to unforeseen financial burdens or academic failure. Research by the Department of Education, DOE, explains that around 20% of first-generation college students had obtained a bachelor's degree within a decade, compared with 42% of continuing generation students. Once a student drops out of college, they are obliged to begin paying back student loans within 6 months of the date of dropout. Therefore, it's critical that students have accurate information about college expectations, the financial obligations, and approaches to balancing these decisions. Unfortunately, the societal pressure to pursue a four-year degree often masks the reality of the financial cost of that degree. Even if you feel well-prepared, you may not have had in-depth conversations about the related financial obligations, such as loan structures, interest rates, and hidden costs. According to the Association for Financial Counseling and Planning Education, many first-generation students lack the financial literacy of their peers and experience significant economic anxiety. This can hinder your ability to manage applications and make informed financial decisions when it comes to selecting the best college to enroll in. Additionally, Forbes.com reports that fewer first-generation graduates utilize career planning services in the colleges compared to continuing generation students, which can impact your employment prospects and salary after graduation. That's why it's critical to understand your financial responsibilities and ensure you're choosing a college that offers the right support academically, financially, and personally. Two things you should always consider before committing to a college. Choosing a college is a big decision, and for BLV first-generation students, there are extra factors to consider. While a school might seem ideal on paper, two things are especially important for you to consider before committing. Support for first-generation students. Look for colleges with a strong track record of supporting first-generation students. An example is TRIO programs, mentoring opportunities, or financial aid specifically for first-generation students. And then accessibility services. Research the college's accessibility services, which may be called the Disability Services Office, Student Accessibility Services, Access Center, or Disability Resources Center, you get the idea, among other names, at each school. Ask how they support students and what experiences they have supporting BLV students. Be sure to share any other diagnoses you may have, such as ADHD, diabetes, Crohn's, anxiety, or depression, up to 75% of college students who qualify for accommodations

0: This broadcast service is provided by Valley iRadio. The material being read is the copyright property of the publications being read. Access to this program is solely for persons who cannot read the original printed version due to a visual impairment or other disability. By continuing to listen, you confirm that you have such a condition.
1: Numerous scholarships exist specifically for first-generation and BLV students. These scholarships can alleviate some of the financial stress of college tuition and allow you to focus on your academic goals. Organizations like the National Federation of the Blind Scholarship Program, NFB, and the Association for Education and Rehabilitation of the Blind and Visually Impaired, AER, offer scholarships specifically for BLV students. Additionally, many universities and colleges have their own scholarship programs that may consider factors like first-generation status. Preparing for college can be challenging, but with early preparation, a well-rounded college list, and ensuring you have a strong understanding of the financial implications of college, you can confidently navigate the process and achieve your goals. Let's review the key steps. Start early. Don't wait until your senior year. Begin searching colleges in your summer before your junior year. Starting early permits additional time for you to explore options, ask questions, and visit campuses to see how you feel about different types of colleges. Number two, build a college list. Create a list of colleges categorized as safety, target, and reach schools. This can help you balance the reality of very competitive schools being very hard to get into and ensure that you have some well-matched options to attend. And then safety schools, which are institutions where your academic record makes admission highly likely, acceptance rate of say 75% or higher. A target school is a school where your qualifications are competitive, admission is a possibility, and your academic credentials and grades fall within the average range of students admitted, which is between 25 and 50% of an acceptance rate. And then finally, your reach schools. These are your dream schools. Even if they seem challenging to get admitted to, based on admission statistics, acceptance rate of 25% or lower, these are often called lottery schools, as even very strong students do not get admitted. They have many more qualified applicants than they have spaces for the freshman class. And then number three, focus on the big picture. Look beyond rankings and prestige and consider factors like cost of attendance. Factor in tuition, fees, room and board, and estimated living expenses. And also accessibility services. Explore the resources available at different schools. Consider visiting the Accessibility Disability Service Office at a few colleges on your list, your Reach, Safety, and Target schools, to explore their experience in working with students with visual impairments. And then, first-generation support. Many colleges have dedicated offices to support first-generation students. Ask about these resources during your research. And then, academic programs. Talk to admission officers to learn more about programs that align with your interests. Be specific about graduation requirements, such as specific classes or competencies, writing, math, or foreign languages. Don't be intimidated by these requirements, but let them inform you about how to begin to prepare while still in high school. Campus environment. Consider the size, location, culture, and overall feel of the campus. Is it a commuter campus, no residence halls, or a suitcase college where all the residential students go home on the weekends? Is there robust public transportation in the community and or on the campus? Could you independently take care of your needs, such as shopping, going to the doctor, getting home if living away from home? Number four, scholarship research. Research scholarships specifically for first-generation and BLV students as early as possible. While most of these are somewhat small, there may be some opportunities that can make a difference. Look for scholarships offered by national organizations like the National Federation of the Blind Scholarship.

0: program, colleges and universities themselves. These scholarships may consider first-generation status when awarding funds. Number 5. Inquire about state resources. Understand the financial support available from your state for students with disabilities. Your Commission for the Blind may have financial support available that can help offset the cost of college. Financial aid. Apply for need-based financial aid via the FAFSA, F-A-F-S-A, and in some cases the CSS profile starting in November of your senior year. Number 7. Standardized testing. By the end of sophomore year of high school, determine if you need to take the SAT or ACT. Given your college goals and possible colleges on your list, will require a standardized test score. The school counselor at your school may have insight on this topic. Some colleges do not require standardized test scores, but some do, mostly more selective four-year colleges. If taking the SAT or the ACT seems aligned with your goals, it's critical to apply for accommodations for these tests early to ensure adequate time for appeals if you are not granted the accommodations you request, and to be sure that you have the skills to take these tests. Your testing coordinator at your high school should be able to help you with this process. Number 8. Seek support. Don't hesitate to ask for help. Many schools offer application workshops and essay guidance, possibly on your high school campus. Utilize resources at your school via the guidance office. Be sure to speak up to receive accessible application formats. The common application is accessible, and testing accommodations. Number 9. Explore alternative routes. It's okay to have dream schools, but be open to a range of other schools with different admission profiles so that you have some options that meet your interests and needs. A real dream school isn't just about the name. It should align with how you learn, what you are interested in studying, what you value, and the kind of environment where you'll thrive. The more clearly you can explain why a school is right for you, the better. Stay open. There are multiple paths to success and more than one school where you can be happy and grow. And lastly, number 10, consider different timelines as well. This may involve starting at a two-year community college with one or two courses to try the experience first and build up your independence and skills. You may need time to develop additional skills in O&M, tech, or independent living, which you can acquire via different training programs. You can learn about these from your State Commission for the Blind counselor. These can be life-changing. Additionally, vocational training programs or online degrees offer other paths to acquiring employment-related skills and experience. And final thoughts? Success is not a one-size-fits-all concept. It's a personal journey defined by your aspirations. By dismantling the myth of a singular path and equipping BLV first-generation students with the knowledge of available resources, you can confidently navigate your educational journey and achieve your unique definition of success.
1: 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It's used to enhance movies, television, media, theater, and other live performances / events, museums, national parks, meetings, and educational programming. These visual elements can include action, costumes, settings, facial gestures, facial expressions, and other visually important images. The Audio Description Project works to promote and advocate for the use of high-quality audio description in television, movies, performing arts, museums, educational materials, and other venues where the presentation of visual media is critical to the understanding and appreciation of the content. ADP sponsors a broad range of activities designed to build awareness of audio description among the general public, as well as its principal users, people who are blind or have low vision. As part of its mission, the ADP maintains a list of described DVDs, broadcast television, movies, performing arts, museums, and national parks on the ADP website. As the only repository of all audio described titles on DVD and the three video streaming services, Amazon Prime Video, iTunes, and Netflix, the ADP decided to create an index of all the titles. This new master index will allow you to look up any movie or TV series to see if it is available anywhere for purchase or with a subscription. Offers a biennial ADP conference and mentoring program. AD consumers working with describers and industry representatives. Sponsors and promoters the ADP awards, including BADIE contests, benefits of audio description and education, which recognizes reviews of described material written by blind students. Maintains the audio description discussion group, listserv, and maintains an active presence on Facebook, Instagram, and Twitter. Sponsors two audio description institutes each year, 3-day intensive training seminars on the development of high-quality audio description. Produces description for special initiatives, e.g., the White House AD Tour, national broadcast of description for presidential inaugurations, the live description of the solar eclipse, and select description projects for museums, performing arts, and film. Is working with other national service organizations, such as the Academy for Certification of Vision Rehabilitation and Education Professionals, also called ACVREP, on the development of a certificate process for audio description writers and audio description consumer consultants. And finally, offers national and international leadership on issues regarding audio description at the federal, state, local levels, and in international forums. What is audio description? 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Audio description can be used for TV, films, museum exhibitions, live performances, and other events. 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Again, that's www.adp.acb.org. And that's it for this article called The Audio Description Project. Thank you so much for listening, and take care.
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6: Let's begin the reading of today's Wall Street Journal for this Monday, the 10th of August, 2026. You're listening to the Talking Information Center, and with the Wall Street Journal reading on this Monday, we say hello to John and Steve.
7: Thank you, John Shea, and welcome back from vacation. Let's start on the front page of today's Wall Street Journal with this article. Blowout earnings bolster record rally. Results have helped ease worries about AI spending, inflation, powering stocks. By Shraddha Dinesh. Strong earnings reports from the U.S.'s largest companies are powering major indexes to new highs, easing some concerns that the recent rally is overly dependent on a handful of artificial intelligence stocks. Some concerns? Among the more than 440 S&P 500 companies reporting second quarter earnings so far, 86% have beaten analyst estimates, according to FactSet. Companies are reporting earnings that are around 29% higher than those estimates, on track for a record earnings surprise and data going back to 2008. The S&P 500 is now headed for a seventh consecutive quarter of double-digit earnings growth. A run of upbeat reports from companies including Palantir Technologies, Caterpillar, and Disney last week fueled a climb that carried stock indexes to their best weekly gains since April. Investors still have plenty of volatility fueling worries. The on-again, off-again Iran war, and new questions about how the Federal Reserve will fight inflation. Many note that earnings growth remains heavily concentrated in energy and AI stocks, particularly skyrocketing profits at memory companies supplying the AI buildout. But earnings season is reassuring many that a strong core of corporate profitability underpins the market's gains. These earnings are ridiculous, said Phil Blancato, chief market strategist at Osaic. These profit margins are incredible. This week, investors will hear from companies including Cisco Systems and Applied Materials and parse the latest consumer price index. Companies in the S&P 500 have posted a roughly 50% jump in blended earnings growth, according to FactSet, the most since the stimulus-fueled pandemic recovery in 2021. For energy companies, it has been more than 147% and around 117% and 92% for communication services and consumer discretionary sectors, respectively. For tech, it has been 70%. Skyrocketing oil prices from the Iran war are behind the big increase at energy companies. ExxonMobil's profit more than doubled from a year earlier to the highest level since 2022, while Chevron reported its highest quarterly earnings on record. The refiners, Marathon Petroleum, Valero Energy, and Phillips 66 posted their highest second quarter earnings in 4 years. Still, AI remains a primary driver of profits across the other leading sectors. Accelerating sales in Amazon.com's cloud computing business sent the stock up 15% in one session. Microsoft posted a record $450 billion one-day surge in market value after its earnings quelled concerns that investments on data centers, chips, and more would outpace the company's ability to generate cash. Its shares have since gained around 29%, ending a summer slump. The results broadly eased worries about AI companies overspending to future profitability. NVIDIA rose 12% last week, its biggest weekly gain since May 2025. The AI build-out is supercharging earnings in seemingly distant sectors, too. Demand for Caterpillar's generators and construction machinery for data centers lifted the company's total sales and revenue by 24%, helping power gains in the Dow Jones Industrial Average. And the gains from AI are masking more normal earnings elsewhere, some analysts said. Alphabet and Amazon alone account for about 71% of the increase in the S&P 500 blended earnings since July. If excluded, the growth rate would fall from around 50% to 32%, according to FactSet analyst John Butters. While that growth is still high, the gap marks a sign that stocks remain vulnerable to shifting sentiment regarding the AI trade. A slump in chip stocks, for example, weighed on the S&P 500 and NASDAQ Composite entering this reporting season, even as the Dow Industrials climbed. Still, companies more tied to the so-called real economy also have reported robust earnings. The furniture company Wayfair's U.S. sales were up 9%, their best performance in the post-COVID era, Chief Executive Niraj Shah told analysts. It was high-earning Americans who fueled much of that growth, Shah said, as Wayfair's luxury brands outperformed. Disney revenue rose 7%, buoyed by the box office performance of Toy Story 5 and by theme park visitors. "We're performing significantly better than our competition," said Josh D'Amaro, Disney chief executive. "We're achieving this even during a period where there's a fair amount of macro uncertainty. Results have been good enough to signal better times ahead. Since the start of the third quarter, the bottom-up consensus estimates for S&P 500 companies' earnings per share has climbed 1%, with upward revisions to most sectors, according to analysts at Goldman Sachs. And rising earnings have helped ease some of the most acute worries that the market rally has stretched valuations unsustainably. Companies in the S&P 500 traded last week at around 28 times their past 12 months of earnings, according to FactSet data. That is down from a recent high of more than 29 times in May, but well above the index's 10-year average price-earnings ratio of 22.5. Some investors remain skeptical that earnings justify the rally's broadening much further. To them, chip makers and data center suppliers are inflating results across all sectors, while raising fresh concerns about spending and free cash flow. But some said the results suggest the gains could continue for some time. "We could hop on the fact that the 10-year Treasury yields are above 4.5%, said Dan Morgan, senior portfolio manager at Synovus Trust. "We could hop on concerns about inflation as it relates to oil. But it seems to me like most companies beat expectations. And it seems like we're starting to say, well, yeah, those jitters are still here, but it looks like the market's a little bit more resilient than what we might have anticipated in terms of profitability." John.
8: Thank you, Steve. Continuing on the front page, "Iranians confound U.S. exit strategy." This is by Alexander Ward, Washington. "For weeks, President Trump has been laying the groundwork to declare victory in the Iran war should Tehran fully reopen the Strait of Hormuz, even floating the idea privately to senior aides that he's willing to walk away without a nuclear deal. But the scaled-back objective became more difficult when Iran insisted Saturday on its highest price yet from the U.S. for permitting the free flow of traffic in the waterway, seeking billions of dollars in payments, the removal of American troops from the region, and an end of the naval blockade, among other things. The rapid chain of events suggests Trump's options for walking away from the conflict have again narrowed. Trump has repeatedly threatened and then backed away from a massive escalation of its bombing campaign. But the recent chaos in negotiations signaled Tehran is prepared for a long and grinding conflict. Iran's recent hardline demands for reopening the strait make it even increasingly difficult, more difficult, for the president to manufacture a face-saving off-ramp from the conflict, said Mona Yakubinian, a director of the Middle East program at the Center of Strategic and International Studies, a Washington think tank. Gregory Brew, an Iranian expert on the Eurasia Group consulting firm, said the Iranians fully believe Trump wants out and is focused on opening the strait, which is why they are playing hardball. Hanging over diplomatic talks since April has been the White House's ultimatum that Iran will never obtain a nuclear weapon. Trump sought to include nuclear talks as part of the broader negotiations with Iran, but those have proved too difficult, leading to the White House in recent weeks to focus more on reopening the strait of Hormuz. Iran's ability to essentially choke off the waterway through sporadic missile and drone attacks has proved to be a powerful leverage, installing commercial traffic and roiling global oil markets. Trump has declared repeatedly in recent weeks that the Strait of Hormuz was already fully open, but each of these promises has proved premature. Now, with less than 3 months until the midterm elections and the price of gasoline still much higher than it was before the war started in late February, Trump, a Republican, has been looking for ways to tell the American public that the war is won. In recent days, Trump told reporters that he was prepared to launch the biggest military attack since World War II, but was talked down by the U.S. allies. He insisted that the deal was imminent, although one must materialize as yet. On Friday, the president on social media suggested a victory was in hand, even without a nuclear agreement, linking to an article declaring Donald Trump won the Iran war. Vice President J.D. Vance told Fox News that the U.S. would continue to pressure Iran to make long-term changes in its relationship with Washington. And if not, that's fine too. We're just going to keep on applying the pressure as best we can and getting as much oil and gas out of the Middle East so the Americans can enjoy lower gas and energy prices. We're in the middle of the game, Vance said. Tehran, which closed the waterway once the war began, has insisted that no American warships be allowed to traverse the waterways and has pushed to collect revenue from the commercial vessels. Washington has said it won't accept Iranian restrictions or tolls, U.S. officials stated. The prospects of the deal appeared to darken over the weekend when the United Arab Emirates said Iran launched a missile attack on one of its ships and top Iranian officials laid out a series of tough demands for allowing traffic through. Mohammad Zulgada, Secretary of Iran's Supreme National Security Council, said the U.S. would need to permanently end the war, lift its naval blockade, withdraw its forces, remove all sanctions, free Iran's frozen assets, pay war reparations, end threats and insults, and stop military actions against Iran's militia allies around the region before Iran would open the strait, according to a report by the state news agency. U.S. officials said Trump is patient and expected to ride out the latest diplomatic snarl, especially as long as the gasoline prices remain where they are. The average price of the pump was $4.02 a gallon on Saturday, according to AAA. This is up about $3.16 a year ago, but down a bit from a week ago. A White House official insisted that the U.S. completed all of its military objectives against Iran. Trump's focus now is securing the flow of the world's energy through the Strait of Hormuz. And he will keep military options on the table should Iraq further target ships, the official said. On the nuclear concerns, Trump was told senior aides privately in recent weeks that Tehran is likely unable to revive its work during his presidency, after the U.S. destroyed three primary nuclear sites last year. Steve.
7: And from the U.S. news section of today's Wall Street Journal, GOP losing its edge with voters on the economy. Americans' negative sentiment undercuts Republicans' image as midterms near. Article by Aaron Zittner and Justin Lahart. Mitchell Brown, a Republican pollster, has noticed something new in the focus groups he runs with voters in battleground states. They know exactly to the dollar the amount of their power bill, he said. The same, he says, happens with health costs or the price of beef. To Brown, it is a sign that views of the economy pose a clear danger for his party in this year's midterms, a concern echoed by other Republican strategists. With voters' negative impressions hardening, some Republican and independent analysts say President Trump and his GOP allies have little time to regain a key asset, their image, as the party better suited to handle the economy. For the GOP, the fear is that voters who backed the party in 2024, believing Trump would ease the cost of living, will stay home or defect this November. The set of events that would need to happen to produce a real change in the Republican Party's fortunes is pretty big, said John Sides, a political scientist at Vanderbilt University. The downbeat mood in the economy stands in contrast with the stock market that has soared as enthusiasm over artificial intelligence has taken hold. Consumer spending has remained solid, even in the face of high gasoline prices, buoyed in part by this year's tax cuts. The best characterization of the economy in Trump's second term, based on the main measures, might be so-so. Gross domestic product expanded at a 1.9% annual rate over the six quarters ended in June, which compares with 2.4% during President Joe Biden's final year in office. The unemployment rate has barely budged, edging up from 4% in January 2025 to a still low 4.1% as of July, although job growth has slowed markedly. Inflation is the sorest point. Consumer prices were 3.5% higher in June than a year earlier, according to the Labor Department, versus a January 2025 inflation rate of 3%. That ate away at wage gains. Average hourly earnings were up 3.5% on the year in June. Americans' feelings about the economy are decidedly worse than those numbers suggest. In several surveys, only about one quarter of respondents rate the economy as excellent or good, while about three quarters say it is in fair or poor shape. One result of the sour mood, a significant reversal in views of the GOP's ability to manage the economy. In many polls, more voters see the Democratic Party as a better economic steward than the Republican Party, a rare finding in recent years. For the first time since 2010, Fox News polls find voters citing Democrats as better on the economy than Republicans. Democrats led by 4 points on the question in April and by 9 points in July, whereas the GOP was viewed as the better economic manager by as much as 15 points in 2022 and 2023. In a cautionary note to Republicans in Congress, GOP strategist David Winston in June cited similar reversals in the GOP standing on its handling of inflation, jobs, and the overall economy. If Democrats could sustain leads on the economy and win double-digit margins among independents, as some polls show, a blue wave is possible, he wrote. In its polling and door-knocking to engage swing state voters, Americans for Prosperity Action, a limited government super PAC, has found that about one in five Republican-leaning voters is at risk of staying home or defecting, due to a large part to economic worries, the group has said. Drawing a contrast with Democratic policy, however, brings 60% of those voters back to the GOP, the group says. The Trump administration says that the war with Iran and its impact on gas prices are driving negative views of the economy, but that the effect will be transitory. Oil prices, along with overall inflation, will plummet again when President Trump forces a successful resolution with Iran, said Kush Desai, a White House spokesman. The Trump economic agenda has a proven track record of raising real wages, creating jobs, and securing key investments. Economists and analysts have puzzled for several years over why an economy that looks relatively solid by traditional metrics, if not stellar, has produced such a sour public mood. Inflation measures how much prices have risen over a year. But what irks many people is how much higher prices are than they were before the pandemic. Voters appear to rate the economy relative to the recent past rather than its outright performance, according to University of Texas at Austin political scientist Christopher Walesian. High mortgage rates and home prices have put buying a home out of reach for many Americans, nor has the boom in stock prices assuaged discontent. That might be because a growing number of Americans feel that gains in wealth are mostly accruing to those at the top, according to John Dick, chief executive of consumer analytics company Civic Science. Winston, who advises congressional GOP leaders, said he believes that voter impressions can still change. People are in constant contact with prices, he said. So, if in October people start walking into a grocery store and gas stations and say, "I can now handle the cost of living," that is a decisive moment. Voters can map many of their cost-of-living concerns to actions taken by the White House. Gasoline prices are high as a result of the war with Iran. Tariffs have also added to price pressures. The specific economic circumstances we're dealing with are not really necessarily an inheritance from a previous administration. They are due to very specific decisions that this administration has made, said Sides. John.
8: Thank you, Steve. From page A3, doctors fret over patients' AI use. This is by Alex Janin. If patients turning to the internet for medical advice wasn't enough, doctors now have a new, more powerful version of Dr. Google to contend with. Most American adults today view their test results online before talking to a doctor, research shows. That's thanks in part to a legal provision that took effect in 2021 to help patients get near real-time access to health information, such as lab reports, imaging results, and clinical notes. A growing share of those patients are uploading their test results straight into AI chatbots, leaving some medical professionals concerned about hallucinations, misinterpretations, and privacy issues. We're trying to refute what the patients have convinced themselves that they have based on whatever they've researched, said Dr. Jason Goldman, an internist in Coral Springs, Florida. You can get everything from you have a cold to you're dying of cancer. Patients have used conversations with chatbots to justify stopping life-saving cholesterol medication, Goldman said. Others have questioned recommended vaccines because AI validated their hesitancy. I'll give them a recommendation and they'll say, let me go ask AI. And I'm like, then why are you here? Goldman stated. Roughly a third of those adults turn to AI chatbots for health advice, and 19% use AI specifically to interpret lab results or medical tests, according to a 2026 poll from the health policy research nonprofit KFF. OpenAI said more than 300 million people ask health-related questions on ChatGPT each week. Companies are eager to cash in on the interest. Anthropic's Claude can connect to some users' medical records, and Epic Systems, the electronic medical records behemoth, has an AI assistant built into its software. In July, OpenAI rolled out widespread access to a feature that can link with users' medical records and wearable data, among other things, tells users about trends in their health. The model can reason better than clinicians, the company's vice president of health products, Ashley Alexander, said. OpenAI health lead Karen Singhal said he would temper the claim, but noted studies are pointing in that direction. And over time, more and more cases have shown that the company has said the model isn't a replacement for a doctor. Clinicians are skeptical. Dr. Mary Mulcahy, chief of sports medicine at Loyola University Medical Center, who specializes in shoulder and knee injuries, said AI would likely have a hard time distinguishing between types of meniscus tears. Her treatment recommendations differ based on the type of tear, how active a patient is, or how much arthritis they have. AI-driven answers culled from sifting information in large language models might lack important context or fail to interpret it correctly. Mulcahy, another doctor, said AI can be helpful in some cases, including to help break down complex jargon into patient-friendly terminology. However, more of Mulcahy's patients are feeding imaging results into AI. That does become a little bit dangerous if the patients come in already thinking they know what the treatment should be without taking the expertise of the physician or the surgeon into account. When Megan Gawat, a 32-year-old software engineer, got the results of her blood work last year, he was confused by some of the medical jargon and acronyms. Rather than wait for the clinician to call, he asked ChatGPT for its interpretation. He was drawn to the freedom of asking the chat box a question about his results any time of day without judgment. The AI was complimentary at first. You're in great shape, it wrote, but Jawat caught several errors in real time, including a misreading of his vitamin D level, which was low. When Jawat corrected the AI, its tone shifted to urgency, telling him to start taking a vitamin D supplement immediately, and a red siren emoji. When a nurse called to relay his results, she also suggested he add a vitamin D supplement, which, though less with urgency, Gawat recalled. A spokesman for the OpenAI said single case studies aren't good representations of its broader user experience, and that its newer models have better capabilities and safeguards. Patients should always understand that when they upload health data into a chat box, they are waiving their federal prosecutions granted under the HIPAA Act, the HIPAA Act, the Health Insurance Portability and Accountability Act, said Brad Malin, a professional of biomedical information at Vanderbilt University who studies health data privacy. Companies largely set their own privacy policies and can change those terms, he added. In this situation, it is not a patient, it's a consumer, said Malin. For the most part, it's a buyer's beware. Steve.
7: On the business and finance section of today's journal, insurer payouts for car crashes get less likely. Article by Gene Eaglesham and Jacqueline Jeffrey Walensky. Americans got into more than 6 million traffic accidents last year. Depending on the type of crash, the chance of getting a payout from your insurer has become increasingly remote. Auto insurers didn't pay out on 45% of auto liability and medical claims they resolved last year, according to a Wall Street Journal analysis of thousands of company regulatory filings. That rate might change slightly as more claims are resolved, but it is up from around 1 in 3, or 35% of such claims a decade ago. Americans are required to pay for car insurance as a condition of driving, yet often the insurance doesn't provide the financial backstop that car owners were expecting. A near flip of a coin chance of being left empty-handed on liability and medical claims, and the years-long trend toward relatively fewer payouts, mirrors what is happening to homeowners and their insurance coverage, the journal previously reported. Christopher Benton hit another car, what he called a little bumper accident, in 2023. The Adelanto, California lab technician assumed his $5,000 liability insurance coverage claim would sail through. But Allstate-owned National General refused to pay a cent. The reason? His 15-year-old son. The teenager wasn't in the family's 2012 Chevrolet Silverado at the time of the fender bender. He didn't even have a driver's license. But National General said his absence from the policy application breached its requirement to disclose all household members ages 14 and over. Benton said both he and his broker were unaware of this reporting requirement until after the accident. When the insurer then asked him about his family, it really threw me off, he said. That's why you pay for insurance, he added. It doesn't seem right they can just not pay. He is now part of a class action lawsuit alleging National General set up its application process to discourage the required disclosures. It was deliberately designed this way, so they have this ace card in their back pocket if there's an accident, Justin King, Benton's lawyer, said. National General has denied any allegation of wrongdoing in response to the lawsuit. An Allstate spokesman declined to comment on the case. Insurers and consumers' advocates disagree on why the chances of getting paid on auto liability and medical claims have worsened. The industry says an uptick in fraud, driven in part by fake claims enhanced with AI tools, is triggering more denials. It also points the fingers at attorneys. People are going to litigation as a first step instead of a last resort, said Sean Kevligian, chief executive of industry group, the Insurance Information Institute. Plaintiff lawyers said they are being made the scapegoat for a problem of insurers' own makings. Litigation is increasing because more claims are being denied, not the other way around, said John Morgan, founder of Orlando, Florida-based law firm Morgan & Morgan. Consumer advocates say insurers are being tougher with claims to boost profits. Personal auto insurers last year paid out around 61 cents in claims for every dollar in premium, their lowest so-called net loss ratio since 2020. According to S&P Global Market Intelligence. The industry uses lowballing and denials to wring extra profit out of customers who don't have the resources or, in some states, the rights to fight back, said Douglas Heller, director of insurance at the Consumer Federation of America. Auto claims are divided into two broad categories. The first is auto damage. Claims under collision cover to repair or replace your car after an accident, or if you have comprehensive coverage, after it is stolen or damaged by fire, flood, or vandalism. Insurance customers stand the best chance of getting paid with these claims. Just under 1 in 4 that were resolved last year resulted in no payment. the journal's analysis found, similar levels to a decade ago. The other category is medical costs and liability, or losses from an accident you caused, including damage to the other car and its driver and passengers. There is also uninsured and underinsured motorist coverage that may pay out if you are hit by a driver who doesn't have sufficient auto insurance. It is here where customers are increasingly finding frustration. Claims for liability and medical coverage are typically more complicated, more likely to involve lawyers, and more expensive than those for auto damage. Insurers put more guardrails in place for such claims, increasing the chances of disputes that result in no payment, said Michael Zaremski, an insurance analyst at BMO Capital Markets. Regulators allow insurers to define claims differently, which affects comparisons of no payment rates between companies. So the journal looked at how each insurer's rate has changed over time relative to its own performance and the industry as a whole. Among the 10 biggest auto insurers, Farmers, Liberty Mutual, and State Farm had the biggest increases in no payment rates for liability and medical claims over the past decade, the analysis found. The journal's analysis didn't include claims that hadn't yet been closed, because those claims can take years to pay out. Recent years' payments rates will likely reduce slightly in the future as more claims are resolved. Representative of the insurers said their companies are committed to handling claims fairly and paying promptly what is owed under the policy. A State Farm spokesman said the factors affecting no payment rates included higher deductibles and claims from third parties, such as public adjusters and advertising-driven attorneys. A Farmers spokesman said the company takes great pride in ensuring customers receive their policy benefits following a covered loss. He said the journal's analysis presented an incomplete picture of the claims outcomes of the vast majority of our customers, without elaborating. Some insurers say they prefer to look at their internal rates of denials or claims covered by the policy but not paid due to, say, fraud. Denial rates typically aren't reported publicly. Insurers say customers as a whole benefit from tight controls on payouts. We have to pay what we owe, not a dollar more, Jess Merton, Allstate's head of property liability, told a conference in March. The better we are in claims, the less that we have to charge customers. Insurance said the no payment tallies reported to regulators include claims that were paid by the other driver's insurer, withdrawn by customers outside the policy terms, or for less than the deductible, the amount the customer has to pay before the insurer kicks in. A claim can close without payment for good reasons, said Aaron Collins, senior vice president at industry body, the National Association of Mutual Insurance Companies. This shows the system working to protect policyholders at large, she said. Location has a big influence on the chances of no payment for auto claims. Drivers in Hawaii and California were last year almost twice as likely not to get paid on a resolved claim as those in Michigan, the analysis found. Some regulations, such as caps on attorney fees that curb litigation, can affect non-payment levels, industry body said. So too can deductibles, with higher average levels for a state likely to lead to more claims closed without payment, they added. 45% is auto liability and medical claims resolved last year. Insurers didn't pay. John.
8: Thank you, Jim.
7: Yes, and you too, Bill.
8: Thank you, Steve. I was reading this about, written by Tim Higgins. Selling SpaceX Dream was the easy part. This is in the business and finance section. SpaceX may be a rocket company, but nowadays it feels more like a roller coaster. Last week alone, chief executive Elon Musk watched as his shares plummeted almost 14% in one day, which wasn't even the worst performance in SpaceX's short tenure as a publicly traded company. By Friday, the shares soared more than 20% from where they began the week. Put another way, that was more than a $300 billion market value swing. For most CEOs, that would be a vomit-inducing ride. For Musk, it's a nagging reminder that he's back in the grind mode, having to deliver on all of his high-flying promises for SpaceX performance. He made those to launch the biggest initial public offerings even in June, a headier period that has now given way to reality of executing on the strategy. Such volatility is exactly the kind of distraction that frustrated Musk during the grueling years it took him to make Tesla profitable. Better pop up here. Sorry. I'm having a difficult with my reading here. Well, let me jump down to this, see if it'll help me. The quarterly results, while better than Wall Street expected, rattling some investors with the size of spending on artificial intelligence. That put Musk in sales mode for a public call with investors, on which he displayed the usual pick-me energy for the world's richest man. In a matter of minutes, Steve, I'm going to have to get some jump in here.
7: Well, John's doing some technical work here. Let's jump into this article, also in Business and Finance. U.S. consumer brands thrive abroad. Article by Amara McKee, Heather Haddon, and Natasha Khan. American consumer brands from Kraft Heinz to Colgate-Palmolive are delivering solid growth lately outside the U.S. Major U.S. consumer staples, food, and restaurant companies are logging substantial increases in overseas revenue, especially in emerging markets, while domestic sales are more lackluster. For food and beverage chains like Starbucks and KFC, overseas markets offer more runway for new stores that can bolster sales. Meanwhile, sales of everyday items from napkins to salad bowls are slowing in the U.S. as American customers, squeezed by inflation and worried about the economy, spend more selectively, company executives say. Consumers are clearly under increased pressure, said Mike Hu, chief executive of Kimberly-Clark, the maker of Scott Paper Towels, on an earnings call last week. Kimberly-Clark said last Tuesday reported a slight decline in organic U.S. sales, yet international sales were up, including big gains in Vietnam and India. In Vietnam, the company is making gains by selling on social media, a playbook it used successfully in China, and has doubled its e-commerce business for Huggies this year. In India, sales of its high-end diapers are up 67%. Kraft Heinz on Wednesday said net sales in emerging markets rose 10% to $771 million in its most recent quarter. Sales in North America and international developed markets, both bigger revenue generators, declined in the quarter. In the U.S., Kraft Heinz is in every aisle of the grocery store, CEO Steve Callalane said. In emerging markets, he said, the company's products are less available, making it easier to boost growth by expanding distribution. Some food, beverage, and retail companies selling to mainstream American consumers say their customers have dialed back spending as a result of rising fuel and other prices, dimming sales. Many customers overseas are also dealing with inflation, but companies can use expansion in those markets to bolster growth. Starbucks closed hundreds of underperforming cafes across North America last year, and the coffee giant is continuing to evaluate its domestic portfolio before further growing again. Yet CEO Brian Nicole sees a growth story abroad. We expect international to be a meaningful contributor to unit growth, Nicole said during a recent call with investors. Yum Brands said system-wide sales at its KFC brand fell 2% in the U.S. and 1% in Canada in the first 6 months of this year from a year earlier. Sales in all nine of its other regions have increased. The chicken brand opens a restaurant every 3.5 hours, somewhere in the world on average. Few of those new KFCs are in the U.S. Colgate-Palmolive on July 31st reported a 3% decrease in North American net sales, but comparable sales in the Asia-Pacific region were up 4.9% in its most recent quarter and jumped nearly 14% in Latin America as the company persuaded more consumers to pay up for its premium products. And snack giant Mondelez International, a maker of Oreo and Toblerone, reported that net revenue from emerging markets rose 7.4% in its most recent quarter, compared with a 1.9% increase in developed markets. Mondelez CEO Dirk Vandeput said there was plenty of untapped potential abroad. We still have a long runway of more consumers consuming more every day, Vandeput said on an investor call on July 28th. John.
8: Thanks, Steve. I'm back.
7: You're back.
8: A4, page A4. GOP losing its edge with voters on economy. Americans' negative sentiment has been read. Thank you. All right, let's just keep going. One second. Okay, let me try this one. Alleged Irish crime boss extradited from the UAE by Soon Rasmussen. Daniel Kinnaird, a suspected head of one of the world's most feared crime syndicates, was extradited to Ireland from Dubai on Sunday, ending a year-long effort by European and U.S. authorities to bring him to trial. The Kinahan family and a group it runs has for more than three decades forged alliances with Colombian and Mexican drug cartels, as well as the Italian mafia, becoming one of the main suppliers of cocaine in Europe, U.S. and European law enforcement officials stated. Excuse me. It is accused of co-financing drug shipments with the Iranian-backed Hezbollah militant group and offering protection for the Iran-linked hitman. Irish police in 2024 estimated the Kinahan clan to be worth at least 1 billion euros, equivalent to about $1.1 billion. The extradition marks a significant concession from the Emirati authorities, which for many years have been criticized for providing a haven for the international criminals. Kinahan lived in Dubai for a decade before he was arrested in April and had been fighting extradition since then. The decision is another landmark for judicial cooperation between the two countries and reflects the strength of our partnership to address transnational organized crime, said Jim O'Callaghan, Ireland's justice minister. Kinahan has in the past denied allegations that he is part of a criminal organization, saying he is a victim of a smear campaign. The 49-year-old Kinahan touched down in Dublin Sunday, leaving some local amid heightened local time amid heightened security. Daniel Kinahan's father, Christopher Vincent, known as Christy, founded the Kinahan organization in Dublin in the 1900s, building it into one of the most powerful crime syndicates in Europe, law enforcement officials stated. The Kinahans distributed heroin and South American cocaine in Ireland and the UK and mainland Europe, and engaged in money laundering and arms trafficking. Kinahan Sr. early on groomed his two sons, Daniel and Christopher Jr., to help run the organization. In 2016, the Kinahans moved out of Ireland following an attempt on Daniel's life by a rival gang. The assassination attempt was believed to be retaliation for the killing of one of the rival gang's senior members, Gary Hutch, in Spain's Costa del Sol. At least 18 members of both groups were killed in the conflict. The Kinahans based their operations in the UK, the UAE, and in Spain. Alongside the connection with the other crime syndicates, the Kinahans cultivated ties with the Islamic Republic of Iran and its allied militia, Hezbollah, which is accused of funding its activities through drug trafficking and money laundering. The arrest of the Kinahans follows years of pressure on Emiratis authorities. The UAE was, in 2022, placed in the Financial Action Task Force gray list because of its insufficient controls of anti-money laundering and terror financing. The same year, the Biden administration often rewards up to $5 million for information leading to the arrest of Kinahan, as well as his father and brother. After spending some years building diplomatic and police relations, Ireland and the UAE in 2024 entered into a formal extradition treaty to facilitate the surrender of the individuals accused of convicted crimes. Around the same time, Kinahan's right-hand man, Sean McGovern, was arrested in Dubai. Months later, the extradition treaty went into force. McGovern was extradited to Dublin. This past June, he was sentenced to 24 years in prison for directing activities of a criminal gang, including murder and attempted murder. Steve.
9: Thank you, John.
7: Also in the business and finance section, Berkshire starts to spend cash pile. Article by Crystal Herr. Berkshire Hathaway put a dent in his cash haul during the second quarter, repurchasing company shares.

0: This broadcast service is provided by Valley iRadio. The material being read is the copyright property of the publications being read. Access to this program is solely for persons who cannot read the original printed version due to a visual impairment or other disability. By continuing to listen, you confirm that you have such a condition.
1: January is beginning to put a stamp on a conglomerate. Some Berkshire watchers say that while figuring out how to spend much more of that cash remains a challenge for Abel, they are patient for now. It's very hard to want Greg to be making big deals in an ebullient market like now, said Paul Luzentis, president of Luzentis Asset Management, which owns Berkshire shares. The private markets are insane, and the public markets are kind of silly, too. Operating earnings, which exclude some investment results, rose 16.3% to $12.98 billion from $11.16 billion. Profit from Berkshire's portfolio of manufacturing, service, and retailing businesses, a group that includes industrial metal components, Duracell batteries, and Flying J fuel stations, jumped 24% to $4.47 billion. Its insurance arm reported a drop in underwriting earnings, weighed down by results from car insurer Geico and investment income. Buffett has said that operating earnings are the better measure of the company's performance. Accounting rules require Berkshire to include unrealized gains and losses from its giant investment portfolio when it reports net income, meaning that short-term fluctuations in the stock market can cause big swings in quarterly earnings. The company repurchased 478 Class A shares and more than 8 million Class B shares in May and June for roughly $4.5 billion. Berkshire bought $23.5 billion of equity securities during the second quarter and sold $3.7 billion in the same period. Berkshire's largest holdings are Alphabet, American Express, Apple, Bank of America, and Coca-Cola. The company is set to disclose more specifics on its stock portfolio in a filing this week. Berkshire's Class A shares Friday closed at $780,086 apiece and are up 3.4% this year. The stock has fallen 3.6% from a record $809,350 reached in early May 2025, right before Buffett announced his retirement. John.
2: Steve, back to business and finance. Data hub backlash sparks oil land rush by Benoit Marine. Energy companies in the country's largest oil field have a plan to turn shrub-covered dirt into gold. It has nothing to do with oil and everything to do with the data center boom. Firms including Texas Pacific Land, LandBridge, and Eagle Rock sit on land empires nestled in the Permian Basin, which spans West Texas and New Mexico. Their customers are oil and gas producers that pay for the rights to build roads, drill wells, and dump toxic water that is produced alongside the oil they bring to the surface. Now, these landowners want a piece of the artificial intelligence action. The company's ambition is to lease land to data centers and sell them everything from water to construction materials. They are betting that developers facing community pushbacks from Maine to Arizona will be drawn to the Permian, abundant land, cheap energy, and business-friendly climate. A lot of places you see all over the country, they're worried about water, they're worried about power, they're worried about transmission. And the Permian has all of these things in spades, said Eagle Rock Chief Executive Greg Pippin Jr. The company's business model has been like catnip to investors because unlike drilling for oil, which requires huge upfront investments, leasing land is capital light. Texas Pacific stock is trading around 37 times its projected earnings over the next four quarters. LandBridge about 39 times, which analysts say reflect investors' growth expectations driven in part by data centers. Their stocks are up 14% and 56% respectively so far this year. Eagle Rock, another firm that sits on the vast land domain, raised $320 million from an initial public offering earlier this year. There is so much money.

0: he said, Brian Locke, an energy partner at law firm Vinson and Elkins. Everybody is chasing the white whale. Chevron recently signed a 20-year agreement to sell the electricity to Microsoft data center and is working to build gas-fired power plant in the Permian to feed electricity to the facility. Texas Pacific sold land to Chevron for the project. AI startup Poolside and a cloud in an infrastructure company, CoreWeave, has said they built a data center complex on a sprawling ranch in West Texas. The region isn't turning into a new data center ally just yet, but it has undeniable advantages. If it were a state, it would be the least populated in the nation with roughly 500,000 residents, making it unlikely that giant, the windowless rectangles that guzzle oodles of water and electricity would spark local opposition. Permian producers have suffered from the lack of pipelines to ship and sell natural gas, and they are eager to provide the fuel to electricity tech companies. They also have water galore, a toxic, salty marinade that comes up along oil and which they plan to treat so it can be used to cool data centers and power plants. The water disposal issue has become a major headache for companies. Texas Pacific, LandBridge, and Eagle Rock are all banking that these features will turn the region into a sought-after locale to store tens of thousands of chips. The three firms together sit on 1.4 million acres of land, more than seven times the size of New York City, and are busy acquiring more. The company currently, 1.4 million acres of land held by the Texas Pacific, LandBridge, and Eagle Rock, earn most of their cash through their business with oil and gas clients. For instance, Texas Pacific derived nearly half of its revenue last year, about $386 million, from activities such as selling sand and water operations and pocketing royalties from allowing producers to dispose of salt water on its land. Royalties on oil and gas productions made up the rest. But the company has been gearing up to host data centers and power plants. It has invested $50 million in Bolt, a data and energy infrastructure company co-founded by former Google chief executive Eric Schmidt, to pursue data center development in West Texas. Texas Pacific said it is inking deals, such as a $43 million agreement to sell land to Chevron. Texas Pacific also said it would sell brackish groundwater to Chevron to use as its plant. There are a lot of traditional oil and gas people that are starting to refocus on, you know, how do we attract the industry, said Glover. LandBridge is going to step one further. The company has said it is actively working to host several data center campuses on its land, complete with fiber optic cables and electronic substations. Affiliates will spend the capital to build the power and utility infrastructure. Steve.
1: And from the Review and Outlook column that appears regularly in the Wall Street Journal, Francisca Hong, the socialist next hope. Will Democrats do it again Tuesday? The party's primaries this year have nominated House candidates in New York and Colorado with ties to the radical Democratic Socialists of America, plus a likely DSA mayor of Washington, D.C., and then a far-left Senate contender last week in Michigan. Is Francesca Hong next, running for Wisconsin governor? Ms. Hong is a 37-year-old DSA member who represents downtown Madison in the State Assembly. She's the polling leader in the Democratic gubernatorial primary ahead of Milwaukee County Executive David Crowley. But keep in mind the sizable survey error in Michigan last week. What has gotten Ms. Hong attention is her loopy, old internet posts, including one labeling Thanksgiving a colonizer holiday and another calling to abolish police who exist to uphold white supremacy. While Ms. Hong is now saying those aren't her views, her campaign literature has the same revolutionary zeal. She wants to launch a state public option for health coverage. While the world awaits Medicare for All, she would set up a Wisconsin public bank to give small businesses better rates. She boasts that in the state assembly, she wrote a bill to create publicly owned grocery stores. Ms. Hong would repeal Washington's right-to-work law. She also wants to reverse former Governor Scott Walker's pivotal 2011 union reform, promising to nail the coffin of Act 10 shut. As if there weren't enough of a tilt toward labor bosses, she calls for letting members deduct their union dues from their annual income taxes. She'd offer illegal immigrants state IDs while using sanctuary policies to protect Wisconsinites of all documentation status from secret police. She'd raise the minimum wage to $20, legalize marijuana, and pass a binding clean electricity standard similar to Michigan's, which requires 60% renewable power by 2030. And don't worry about the power bill. She wants to cap utility costs at 2% of income for energy-burdened households. Her tax-the-rich agenda includes a new tax bracket for millionaires and large corporations. How high would Ms. Hong raise rates on wealthy Wisconsinites? In a recent debate, she suggested a top rate near 8.65%, up about 1 percentage point. Yet she has sponsored legislation to create a top rate of over 17%. And her campaign is floating the idea that if millionaires and corporations chip in 17 cents out of every dollar earned after that first million, it could lower all our property taxes by 44%. To compare, Wisconsin's current corporate tax is 7.9%, and the country's highest business rate, according to the Tax Foundation, is 11.5% in New Jersey. On personal income, the top tax rate in New York City is 14.8%, with California at 13.3%. Such punishing rates are economically harmful, and Wisconsin doesn't need a reason beyond winter weather for residents to flee to Florida or Arizona. And folks, we've reached the end of the hour of the Wall Street Journal this morning. For John and myself, it's been a pleasure reading for you today. Have a wonderful day.

0: Hi, this is Liam with your schedule for Monday afternoon. At 1 p.m., we'll hear the Journal Register, followed at 1:30 by the Ware River News. At 2 o'clock, we'll turn to the pages of the Belchertown Amherst Sentinel, followed by a local program from 2:30 to 3. At 3 o'clock, you'll hear Vet Minute, the Weekend Obituaries, Scamicide, and Bird Note. 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
1: 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I hope to see you then.
2: 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It is, it is Monday. The month is kind of going by, picking up steam. It is Monday, August 10th, 2026. In our readers' chairs, per usual on a Monday, we have Jean and Marilyn, and that's going to be followed by Heather with Westfield News. Our friend Tim is going to bring us the news from the Daily Hampshire Gazette today, and then it will be Doug bringing us the Greenfield Recorder, plus many more programs, articles, and more local newspapers. So thanks for tuning in and giving us a listen here at Valley Eye Radio. Turning it over now to Marilyn and to Jean.
3: Thank you, Diane. Well, hello out there. Excuse me. Hopefully you're all safe and sound in your little abode with no damage outdoors. Whoa, that was quite the burst we had yesterday. AccuWeather says for today, hazy sunshine, humid near the New York border, very warm to the north and in the east. Humid tonight with a thunderstorm in spots in the evening, then becoming cloudy. Intervals of bright sunshine tomorrow. Wednesday, sun, followed by some clouds. Thursday, mostly cloudy with a thunderstorm, except a couple of thunderstorms in the east. Partly sunny near Hartford, breezy in the afternoon near the New York border. Friday, whoa, we're up to Friday already. Mostly sunny, breezy, and less humid. Saturday, pleasant, with plenty of sunshine. So today should be mostly sunny, with a high of 87, a low of 66. Tonight we expect a thunderstorm around and humid. Tomorrow, clouds and sun, high 85, low 58. Wednesday, mostly sunny with a high of 80 and a low of 59. Thursday, mostly cloudy with a T-storm, high 81, low 58. Friday, mostly sunny and less humid. High of 79 on Friday, a low of 54. The sun rose this morning at 5:53. It will set at 7:59 tonight, giving us a day that is 14 hours and 5 minutes long. Now we'll go to the lottery numbers. The Mass Daily, 4, Sunday, August 9th, midday, 1545, all four exact order, $4,968. Evening, 1999, all four exact order, $3,330. Mega Millions with an estimated $70 million jackpot. The Mega Millions numbers for August 7th, 17, 20, 32, 54, and 57. Mass Cash for August 9th, midday, 22, 23, 24, 25, 28. and August 9th evening, 13, 25, 27, 28, and 30. Top prizes for mass cash, $100,000. Megabucks with an estimated $26.25 million jackpot. The Megabucks numbers for August 8th, 11, 22, 27, 31, 33, 38. Millionaire for Life with a top prize of $1 million a year for life. The Millionaire for Life numbers for August 9th, 8, 22, 31, 57, and 58. The Millionaire Ball is 3. Now the big one, the Powerball jackpot, estimated to be close to $1 billion, around $905 million for Powerball, August 8th, 5, 9, 35, 54, 63. Powerball is 7, and the Power Play is 3. Good luck out there. Now Marilyn's going to bring you your latest sports update.
2: Thank you, Jean. And this edition of sports is brought to you through a generous contribution from A to Z Moving and Storage. They're at 41 Chapin Street in West Springfield. Their motto, happy feet move faster. Beginning with our Major League Baseball, and unfortunately the Sox dropped the game and the series to the A's. Here are some takeaways from these Red Sox 4-3 loss to the Athletics and Fenway Park yesterday. Garrett Whitlock and Aroldis Chapman, Boston's two most reliable relievers, couldn't get the job done, with Boston leading 3-2 in the eighth inning. Whitlock received a blown save, and Chapman took the loss. Whitlock allowed a game-tying double to Jonah Heim in the eighth inning, just the second earned run he has allowed in his past 20 outings. The 302-foot, 90.5-mile-per-hour double landed in the left-field warning track after Jaron Duran leaped for it. It looked like a play Duran might be able to make, but unfortunately, that didn't happen, and the game became tied at 3-3. Chapman then allowed the go-ahead run after retiring the first two batters in the ninth inning. Alika Williams singled with two outs and stole second base, and he scored on Max Muncy's double, making it a 4-3 game in favor of the Athletics. The Red Sox comeback attempt in the ninth inning fell short. Jemai Jones pinch hitting for Duran against the A's left-handed reliever Hogan Harris singled to begin the bottom of the ninth, with Boston down 4-3. Eli White struck out on three pitches. Caleb Durbin pinch hitting for catcher Jake Rogers walked to put runners on first and second for Nick Sogard. But Sogard grounded into a force out at third base for the second out. And then, Zdane Rafaela blind out to left field to end the game. So once again, it was Athletics 4, Red Sox 3. Lots of other action in the Major League Baseball and a lot of extra inning games. Atlanta beat the Yankees by a score of 2-1. Took them 10 innings to do that. In a 12-inning game, Philadelphia beat Toronto 7-6. Miami over the LA Angels 12-3. Chicago Cubs beat Kansas City 10-2. Chicago White Sox over Cleveland 5-3. In another 10-inning game, Milwaukee beat Minnesota 4-3. And in one more 10-inning game, it was Detroit over San Francisco by a score of 3-1. Baltimore beat Texas 10-5. Tampa Bay beat Seattle 4-1. San Diego over Houston 7-2. That was a night game. Washington over Cincinnati 7-1. The New York Mets beat Pittsburgh 11-1. St. Louis over Colorado 7-4, and Arizona beat the LA Dodgers 4-2. Excuse me. We have some stories about things going on, but before we do those, I will fill you in on some other action yesterday. First of all, in golf, Michael Brennan wins and qualifies for the postseason.
4: Michael Brennan had another chance yesterday, and this time he got it done in a big way. He ran off five straight birdies on the front nine and closed with a 64 for a three-shot victory in the Wyndham Championship. The victory in the final tournament of the regular season moves Brennan from number 105 to number 47 in the FedEx Cup to be among the top 70 who advanced to the playoffs. Bo Hostler couldn't keep up and finished second. Jackson Koivun held down the 70th spot to go from college to the postseason in only 2 months. And in NASCAR, Ty Gibbs holds on to win at Iowa. He used late pit strategy and held off his teammate Christopher Bell over the final 20 laps to win the NASCAR Cup Series race Sunday at Iowa Speedway. Gibbs, who is the 23-year-old grandson of former NFL coaching great and NASCAR team owner Joe Gibbs, won by 0.253 seconds over his Gibbs teammate for his second straight victory of the season. Let's see. If you want to know who else came in the top 10 after Gibbs and Christopher Bell, we have Ryan Blaney at third, followed by Josh Berry, Denny Hamlin, Chase Briscoe, Ross Chastain, Al Almendinger, William Byron, and Austin Dillon. That makes up the top 10 in that race. Now back to the front page for some news about things going on other than games and matches. In the NBA, Hall of Famer Don Nelson dies at the age of 86. He was the league's second winningest coach and won five titles as a Celtics player. Don Nelson, as we just said, the second winningest coach in NBA history, died Sunday. He was 86. His death was announced by the Golden State Warriors, one of the teams he coached. Nelson was one of two coaches in NBA history to have at least 250 wins with three different franchises, Milwaukee, Dallas, and Golden State. He also served as general manager for all three of the franchises. He was a three-time Coach of the Year and made the playoffs 18 times in 31 seasons. He went to the conference finals three times with the Bucks and once with the Mavericks, but never won a title. Nelson introduced what is now known as the point forward, and his up-tempo style of offense created a buzz. He said the idea of shifting from the dominant big men of the 1970s to an offense focused on speed and the fast break came from his playing days under Celtics Hall of Fame coach Red Auerbach. Nelson said that without Red Auerbach teaching me the mechanics of running the fast break, none of it would have been possible. He deserves all the credit for what's known as Nelly Ball and for how fast the game of basketball is played today. He said, Nelson played 11 of his 14 seasons in Boston and was on five Celtics championship teams under four different coaches. And let's see, in the world of gymnastics, winning is part of Fred Richards' plan. The CEO and founder of Frederick Flips is a busy man. So busy, it's easy to wonder how interested Fred Richard is in keeping the main thing the main thing. The underlying tone of the social media contact that the 22-year-old gymnast and the rest of his five-man business team produced for Richard's growing legion of followers gives off the vibe of somebody who doesn't take himself or his sport too seriously. By that design, the athlete who has made it his mission to bring gymnastics to a new audience knows making it seem like fun is a vital part of the process. But it's hardly the only part, and any questions about how invested Richard is in this whole thing were answered Saturday when he became the second black gymnast to win the men's all-around title. He pulled away from Shane Wiskus and Danila Lakin with six polished and professional routines, offering tangible proof that underneath goofing around on TikTok, his plan to be the face of the men's Olympic program in Los Angeles in 2 years is very much in full swing. And we are going to get some new turf at Gillette Stadium. Gillette Stadium needs new turf just days before the Patriots host their preseason opener against the Colts. The turf that was put down after the grass used for the FIFA World Cup was deemed, quote, non-compliant, according to ESPN's Mike Reese. Chief Operating Officer Jim Nolan told Reese that the turf installed was vetted by both the Patriots and the New England Revolution and passed all tests for Major League Soccer and NFL. The Patriots now must install new artificial turf. According to Nolan, the noncompliance was based on the NFL and NFI Players Association's independent laboratory testing. When the new field was installed last March, it was paired with an E-layer, which is a rubber shock pad that sits underneath the field, as the lab testing was conducted over concrete. The artificial turf, called the E-layer combination, was not suitable for Gillette Stadium, where the artificial turf is laid over a stone dust base and not concrete. As the field system was not installed over an E-layer, it was deemed non-compliant despite passing all the NFL field tests. The turf was removed prior to the start of the World Cup, and grass was put down. It's unclear if the preseason opener will be impacted. And if you're following your favorite teams this week, let's see, the Red Sox will be at Toronto today and Tuesday. And I'm looking to see if you can, yes, once again, you can listen to it on your radio at 1490 AM or 105.5 FM. Or if you get NESN TV, you could watch the game. As we said, the Patriots will be facing Indianapolis Thursday. That game starts at 7:30, and then they will be facing Philadelphia on August 22nd. Let's see. Oh, we have some news from the Bruins. The Bruins will be back on September 20th facing Washington, and then Philadelphia on September 22nd. And let's see, the Connecticut Sun, they're still playing in the women's professional basketball. They are facing Atlanta Thursday and New York on Saturday. Both of those are home games. Our Thunderbirds, they're coming back. They will be facing Scranton on October 3rd and then Providence on October 4th. And that does it for sports, Jean.
3: Thank you, Marilyn. Marilyn brought us to about quarter past the hour, and the big news is out of Springfield, as Marilyn said. Microburst hits Springfield, and as a matter of fact, I did hear this mentioned on the national news this morning. 45 displaced after apartment building damaged. Excuse me, this is by Jeanette DeForge at repub.com. Residents spent Sunday operating chainsaws through fallen trees, calling insurance agents and looking for housing after a microburst raged through several city neighborhoods over the weekend. The Saturday evening storm blew the roof off a 16-unit apartment building in the South End, displacing 45 residents. Fallen trees crushed dozens of cars, damaged homes, and brought down power lines, leaving people without electricity overnight and into the next day. After doing a survey, the National Weather Service confirmed the heavy rain and wind was more than just a thunderstorm. The damage was caused by straight-line winds that stretched over roughly 3.3 miles, said Andrew Locanto, lead meteorologist for the service in Norton. Quote, it's a microburst. There were wind gusts of 60 to 70 miles per hour. Those are pretty common, and microbursts can produce damage similar to a weak tornado, end quote, he said. When the strong winds came, at first, Bryant Alverio thought it was a tornado, remembering the June 1st, 2011 storm that destroyed much of nearby Saratoga Street, where his grandmother was living at the time. He said he was in the apartment on Bayonne Street Saturday, which is directly behind the 265 Dwight Street Extension Complex, the apartment building that sustained storm damage and heard the roof collapse. That's what they said on the news today, and they showed an aerial view of a roof that was pretty much torn off the building. Quote, it was raining gently, and then it started getting heavier, and the wind picked up, and we heard a loud bang. It was the tree falling, and the roof just ripped off, he said. On Sunday morning, part of Dwight Street Extension was closed off as cleanup crews cleared debris and boarded up one large broken window. Quote, it was a weird sound, not something you expect to hear. Very quickly after that, the storm cleared up, and there was a weird silence, Alverio said. Excuse me. The parapet crumbled, and the roof partially collapsed on the Dwight Street Extension building at around 6:35 p.m. during the storm. Even though debris rained down in front of the main entrance, no one was injured, Fire Captain Drew Piemonte said. The owners of the apartment building responded and assisted. They provided a full list of tenants so the fire department could account for all residents, Piemonte said. The city set up emergency shelters at the South End Community Center and Forest Park Middle School, since Forest Park and East Forest Park neighborhoods also bore the brunt of the damage. The fire department also made arrangements for the pets of the displaced residents, Piemonte said. At least a half dozen city departments responded with police and firefighters, including the Emergency Response Team, Building Commission, Health and Human Services, Parks, Rec, and Building Maintenance, and Department of Public Works, he said. Quote, we will continue to monitor and assess the situation, and crews will be working hard to remove downed trees. I want to thank everyone for their patience as we begin to clean up after this severe storm, end quote, said Mayor Dominic J. Sarno, who released a statement after responding to the storm damage. The Massachusetts Emergency Management Agency is also involved in the response. Officials will stay in close contact with Springfield authorities and will provide help wherever it is needed, said Robert Burgess, spokesman. Governor Maura Healey also offered her sympathy and assistance going forward. Quote, my heart goes out to our neighbors in Western Mass affected by yesterday's storms, especially the dozens of residents displaced in Springfield, she said in a statement. She pledged state support to Springfield and surrounding communities and thanked the collaboration of leaders, first responders, and residents who came forward to make repairs. Initially, some 4,500 people lost power across Hampden County, with the majority of outages in Springfield. By 8 a.m. Sunday, that number had been cut to 200 in Springfield and reduced to 39 in East Forest Park and a small number in Liberty Heights by 5:30 p.m. The final outages were expected to be fixed by 8 p.m., said Tricia Modifica, Eversource spokeswoman. Since Connecticut saw little damage from the storm, Eversource mobilized extra crews from the nearby state to assist in making repairs and restoring electricity, she said. A half block from Dwight Street Extension, at least four cars sat heavily damaged by the storm. Three of them belonged to Juan Otero and his family. They were parked in the back lot behind his neatly kept house on Adams Street. His pickup truck and two sedans owned by two of his grandsons were damaged by falling trees. Two of them lay buried by limbs Sunday morning. I was sleeping and I didn't hear anything, he said with a shrug. What can I do? The Forest Park neighborhood was also hit hard by the storm, especially in streets close to the city's signature park and off Tiffany Street and Commonwealth Avenue, Piemonte said. Officials for the zoo in Forest Park said in a post on social media The storm caused it to close Sunday. While all the animals are safe, staff at the zoo face an extensive cleanup, in quotes, as the storm knocked down several trees inside the facility. At about 1 p.m., the Department of Public Works cleared one large tree that fell across Somerset Street, uncovering Israel Rodriguez's Hyundai SUV that was crushed. His family's second car that was parked in front of it was not damaged. "We were all on the porch after dinner and we watched it," he said. "It happened so quick. You're in shock. You are just in disbelief." Rodriguez said he bought his home just 6 months ago and felt fortunate the tree crashed down on his car and the street instead of falling in the other direction and hitting the house. Still, his car is totaled, with the roof caved in and the wheels askew, pushed off the axle. The tree, located at the edge of the street on city property, was dead. Neighbors have been asking the forestry department to remove it long before he moved into the house, Rodriguez said. Saturday evening, a large oak crashed down in front of the home of Jennifer Goodyear and Heath Butts. The tree blocked the street and fell on top of at least two cars. The tree clipped the corner of their two-story house before the wind blew it in a different direction, taking down a mess of electrical wires as well. "It originally ripped the power box right off our house, and they came and fixed it," Goodyear said. "It will be a while for the tree. They said they will need a crane or something, since it's a pretty big tree." Eversource turned off the power to the wires and cleared a path so they could try to get one of their cars out. Goodyear said she is a teacher, so she has a week of vacation left. Her mother let her borrow her car, so they will probably leave it until the tree is removed. Their neighbor, Michelle Ginden, said her Pontiac Vibe, which was parked at the curb, was buried by the tree. She wasn't sure how badly it was damaged, but didn't expect it to be good. "See the white thing? It's in there somewhere," she said. "I can't get in to see it, but the police officer thinks it is damaged." Gwendon said she was away overnight and came home to find the street blocked and her car damaged. "It could be worse," she said. "We are all safe." Marilyn?
4: In another item from the front page concerning education, called Dangling on the Edge of Disaster, Kaylin St. George has heard the stories of when Lunenburg Middle High School was in its prime, when the marching band was like a boot camp. If you arrived even a minute late, you had to do 10 push-ups. Quote, "People were literally passing out on the field," she said, laughing. "Not that we want that," Meredith St. George, Kaylin's mother, interjected. Those kinds of stories represent pieces of what Kaylin, a rising sophomore, longs for. Due to school budget cuts, the music program has been scaled back, eliminating marching band transportation, decreasing teachers' hours, and reducing students' competitive opportunities. At the same time, she is being forced to decide between taking an honors class and a band class because there aren't enough sections or teachers. Choosing the honors class means she can't participate in marching band or jazz band, but honor classes are also important for college applications and to feel challenged, she said. Across Massachusetts, school districts are grappling with millions of dollars in budget gaps, forcing difficult decisions to cut back on teachers or specialists and on extracurriculars such as music, sports, advanced placement, or honors courses. MassLive spoke with over a dozen students, parents, school committee members, superintendents, and education advocates who warn that these widespread budget cuts will affect students' readiness and competitiveness for college. While Massachusetts is thought of as one of the best states in the country for education, they said the state's K-12 school funding formula is flawed and unable to keep up with inflation or the cost to educate students. The problem has worsened as COVID relief funds used to support positions have run dry. That is exactly not a new concern. Federal funding for public schools used to be much, much higher. But if we do want to continue to have high-quality schools and communities all across Massachusetts, we do need to make up for those gaps, said Jessica Tang, president of the American Federation of Teachers in Massachusetts. Districts don't want to make cuts, but with less state and federal aid and enrollment declines due to ICE enforcement, reducing districts' per pupil state aid, their only option has become to scale back operations and ask residents to improve raising property taxes beyond the state's 2.5% annual limit, also known as Proposition 2.5 override. More than 50 communities have placed a total of 82 Proposition 2.5 override questions on their ballots for the fiscal year 2027, according to the state's Department of Revenue. That's a large jump from the 26 override votes in fiscal year 2017. Mark Haddad, the Groton town manager, said the budgetary issues go beyond education and into every part of the town or city operation. For instance, in Groton, they had to cut police and Department of Public Works employees. Fire department response times have more than doubled because the town has fewer firefighters. Residents sometimes look to the school district as the, quote, anchor that's pulling everything down, end quote, Lacey McCabe, chair of the Groton-Dunstable Regional School Committee, said. In reality, she said, the schools have made massive sacrifices, such as laying off dozens of teachers, special education supports, reducing electives, and eliminating reading and math interventionists at the elementary level. The consequence may not only be whether a student is competitive enough to attend college, but also whether they are academically prepared to do so. Quote, we're saving money in the short term, but ultimately it's setting up a bad situation for down the road, both financially and educationally, she said. Spokespeople at the state didn't respond to requests for comment. The Healy-Driscoll administration has responded to some of the pain points many educators and advocates are bringing up. For example, the administration subsidized 90,783 advanced placement exams for nearly 50,000 low-income students. It has increased school funding in the upcoming budget and filed a $100 million supplemental budget bill for one-time aid that amounts to approximately $112 per student. The state also created a committee to discuss its state funding formula for education. Haddad said he is grateful for those actions, but they aren't enough to address the inequities plaguing the state. Quote, that's the tip of the iceberg. We need the state more than ever now, end quote, he said. Why K through 12 cuts could change students' road to college? When budget cuts come down, the first thing to go are extracurriculars because they don't seem as critical to the academic mission, Tang said. Quote, when you have those budget cuts and then we have the loss of these activities, it absolutely does, I think, impact sometimes motivation, even just to go to school, end quote, she said. Cuts have also included teachers and guidance counselors. Tang said she has heard from guidance counselors and families worried about their students' ability to take the prerequisites needed to attend a four-year college due to staffing levels. Some students don't even know they had to take certain requirements to graduate or attend college because there wasn't anyone to tell them otherwise, she said. Mark Smith, superintendent of the Dennis Yarmouth Regional School District, said the state's current funding mechanism is not working for the vast majority of school districts. Luckily, two overrides were passed by the towns this year, saving 24 positions that were poised to be cut. However, 13 positions were still eliminated, and other priorities such as security upgrades and facilities budgets were postponed. He worries about how the funding will continue long-term for the district and the consequences to students' ability to go to college. Quote, roughly 65% of our students are economically disadvantaged, so not all of our kids are going to be going away to college. But for those that do, they need a lot of financial assistance and support. I want to make sure that we have a high school program that really prepares kids, he said. Martha Thurber, chairman of the Mohawk Trail Regional School Committee, said her district has reduced staffing by 20 full-time equivalent teachers. Extracurriculars have largely gone untouched. Teacher positions are protected when cuts are made, meaning paraprofessionals and guidance counselors are often the first to go, hurting students' ability to get extra support or information to go to college, she said. Thurber, who is also the co-chair of the Massachusetts Association of School Committees, Small and Rural School Committee, said more students are leaving the district taking state aid money with them. She called this the, quote, death spiral, end quote, where less money stays in the district and students who are left are economically disadvantaged without enough resources. Marty Meehan, the president of the University of Massachusetts system, said that without adequate school funding and with cuts to honors courses, the likelihood of academic success dwindles. He said, quote, we have the responsibility to focus on rural areas and gateway cities. What is being lost as cuts deepen in K through 12 Massachusetts school district. Emma Barushian, a rising junior at Lunenburg Middle High School, said she feels like she is being punished for taking part in band. She's had to decide each year whether she should prioritize band or honors classes. She says she is acutely aware of how her choice to take a band class over an honors class could reflect poorly on her college applications. An admissions counselor won't know that she qualified for honors courses. They'll just see fewer of them on her transcript. It's very difficult to deal with as someone who is involved in band because it's my passion and it's what keeps me going every day. It's where my people are. It's where my tribe is, she said. The scheduling issues are wrapped up in the same issue. St. George has been wading through not enough teachers. This year, Barushian hasn't been able to get into a physical education class because there weren't enough sections being taught. Now she has to double up her physical ed classes senior year, along with other classes she hasn't been able to get into that are required to graduate. She and her fellow students are noticing the turnover in teachers due to the workload and are upset watching people like her music teacher giving full-time effort for only part-time pay. Parents in the community have been rallying together to address cuts, but they can only do so much, said Laura Barushian, Emma's mother, and president of the Lunenburg Music All Aiders, a volunteer organization that supports the music programs in the Lunenburg Public Schools through volunteer and fundraising efforts. The music aiders have been able to fund new costumes and supplies, but can't address the layoff. Laura Berzazowski, the chair of the Lunenburg School Committee, said the district has struggled over the past several years with cuts across the BAM. She said Lunenburg has cut expense lines, quote, down to the bone, end quote, with nothing but staff left to cut. Class sizes have reached up to 30 students in grades kindergarten through 6. The district has cut transportation for music and sports and middle school sports, as well as certain sports such as women's lacrosse, boys' golf, and the ski team, she said. K through 12 district cuts are making some question staying in the district or even in Massachusetts. Last spring, when Lunenburg residents rejected 2 tax overrides, Meredith St. George said she started thinking about moving Kaelin to a charter school. If there are cuts for this year and none of this solves the ongoing problem, it just puts a Band-Aid on it, then what's it going to look like next year, she said. When a student leaves the district, state education aid follows them across district lines to charter schools. St. George is grappling with a difficult trade-off: stay at a school dealing with cuts or make the financial issues at the school potentially worse for other students by leaving. However, her family doesn't have the financial means or time to replace all of the activities that Kaelin does at school. Lunenburg is a 30-minute drive to Worcester, where most offerings would be. but right now they are staying. Brzozowski, the chair of the Lunenburg School Committee, has also done a lot of soul searching as to whether her family should live in Massachusetts. I used to take it for granted that Massachusetts had the best education in the country, and I don't think that's the reality on the ground now, she said. I think that there are rich, wealthy districts. There are the best in the country, the ones near Boston, but I don't think that's what we're seeing now, end quote. Academic supports, sports, and extracurriculars are going to become something only wealthy kids can afford. That's a terrifying equity issue, she said. Jean?
3: Thank you, Marilyn. We've got about 20 minutes until obituary time. Final front page article is regarding health care by Karen Brown at NEPM. Families angry over Bay State's ending of gender care. It's been 4 months since Bug, a 14-year-old transgender boy, started giving himself testosterone injections. According to his mother, Jay, it has not been fun. He hates needles, Jay said. It seems really challenging for him. Bug is the child's nickname. His mother is being identified by her first initial because the family fears harassment. So the fact that he's willing to give himself an injection every week tells Jay how much Bug wanted to transition from girl to boy with hormonal treatment, not surgery. Every week I think, well, you really care about this. This is that important to you. Bug is a patient at Trans Health, a clinic in Northampton that focuses on gender health care. Initially, after he came out as trans at the age of 13, Bug spent a year preparing for gender-affirming hormone therapy with doctors at Bay State Health in Springfield. The family had moved from Texas in 2024, in part for Massachusetts' more inclusive health care system. Texas is among more than two dozen states that doesn't allow gender-affirming care. But in February 2026, Bay State announced it was ending most of its gender-affirming care for minors, other than counseling. At the time, Bay State sent a statement saying it could not risk losing millions of dollars in federal reimbursement after the Trump administration had threatened to withhold Medicare and Medicaid payments from providers that treat transgender youth. Previously, President Trump had issued an executive order against gender-affirming care for youth. The Federal Health and Human Services Agency, helmed by Robert F. Kennedy Jr., claims gender-affirming treatment is harmful to young people, although major medical organizations, including the American Academy of Pediatrics, say the opposite. HHS has since removed the links to several announced policies against gender-affirming care from its official website. Shortly after Bay State's decision, Bug said he was devastated. Quote, I bet there's tons and tons of kids who are like, okay, I'm going for trans-affirming health care, yay. And then we're like, no, never mind, he said. And then like tons and tons of kids, oh, he's continuing, tons and tons of kids were disappointed and sad and frustrated, said Bug. Since then, the legal landscape has evolved. Judges in two lawsuits blocked the Trump administration from banning youth gender care, at least for now. In June, a judge struck down an Arkansas law banning gender-affirming care for youth, and an NPR investigation in July found documents showing that the Trump administration has backed off on its proposed rule blocking Medicaid and Medicare funding. Records show the government has postponed the final rule review until 2028, although the Health and Human Services Agency responded to that story on the social media platform X to say it was not actually reversing course. When asked whether these developments would influence Bay State's treatment policy, Spokesperson Heather Duggan confirmed that BaseAid has not restarted its gender-affirming treatment for youth, and she didn't know if it would in the future. Bug's mother, Jay, said she is livid that BaseAid is still not providing that care. Although BaseAid may still have reasons to fear the government's threats, quote, I don't have any sympathy for it, because every time someone just gives in to this administration, the administration just gains power. And yeah, it's uncomfortable and scary, and the hospitals get to choose. Oh, we're just not going to participate, while there are children who don't have that choice, end quote, Jay said. In May, Massachusetts Attorney General Campbell sent what she called a legal advisory to healthcare providers, including BaseAid. The letter said, there is no federal law against providing gender-affirming care to youth, and that hospitals not providing that care, quote, may amount to discrimination on the basis of sex, gender, identity, or disability, end quote, under Massachusetts law. The letter added that Campbell's office will, quote, stand with providers against attempts to weaponize the justice system to intimidate them, end quote. But Campbell did not specifically order BaseAid to restart gender-affirming hormone therapy for youth, as some attorneys general have done in other states. Jay said she's been working with other families on a grassroots advocacy campaign. They're reaching out to pediatricians to normalize gender-affirming care more widely. That way, she said, the momentum would be hard to stop by the government. If we were to create a system in which every pediatrician understands gender-affirming care and can comfortably treat it, then what are they going to do? Go after every pediatrician in the state? That scale is just impossible for them to approach, she said. Marilyn?
4: From West Springfield, committee formed to review Big E Trust after 30 years. After more than three decades, town officials are taking a fresh look at the Big E Trust and examining whether changes are needed to guide its future. In a statement Friday, Mayor William Reichelt and the town council president Michael LaFlamme announced a new committee that will review the Big E's trust operations. Created in 1995, the trust has supported West Springfield residents and local projects for more than 30 years. Reichelt said the review is aimed at ensuring the charity continues to meet its mission in the years ahead. Quote,

0: This broadcast service is provided by Valley iRadio. The material being read is the copyright property of the publications being read. Access to this program is solely for persons who cannot read the original printed version due to a visual impairment or other disability. By continuing to listen, you confirm that you have such a condition.
1: Contributed 1% of its annual gross revenue to the Eastern States Exposition West Springfield Trust since 1995, helping to provide more than $5.4 million for local projects and organizations. West Springfield residents interested in serving on the committee can apply at tinyurl, that's tinyurl.com/BigETrust-community by September 4th. And also a little item over here from Springfield. Springfield shooting leaves man injured. A man was wounded by gunfire early Sunday morning in the Liberty Heights neighborhood. Police responded to reports of shots fired at about 12:30 a.m. and located a gunshot victim in the area of 800 Carew Street, said Ryan Walsh, the police spokesman. Police provided first aid and until emergency medical personnel arrived. The man was taken to Bay State Medical Center with injuries that are not believed to be life-threatening, Walsh said. The Detective Bureau is investigating the shooting, he said. Jean?
2: Thank you, Marilyn. And a Bay State briefing. Gone to the dogs. Can Massachusetts lawmakers get a deal on bill ending pet shop sales of some animals? And there is just an adorable picture of a golden looking, it could be a little doodle or a poodle, but this is a picture, it's golden on a like a magenta rug. Oh, he just looks so cute. His name is Rookie, the official comfort dog for Springfield College. Oh, he would give me comfort if I missed my mommy and daddy. This is by John Misek at masslive.com. In the news business, there's an old joke that if you want to get people reading and talking, run a story about pets or cute and fluffy animals. So, as we noted last week, legislative negotiators in the State House and Senate are trying to get deals on about a dozen bills that made the cut when formal voting sessions ended on July 31st. Among them are proposals that would make the legislature and governor's office subject to the state's open records law, and another that would make it easier for you to find a primary care physician. They're all big bills with big forces behind them that would reshape the state's policy and political landscape for years to come. And when we're being optimistic here, they're eventually signed into law. But none elicit a more enthusiastic "who's a good boy" than companion House and Senate bills that would boost pet ownership and strengthen animal welfare protections in state law. The state Senate was first out of the gate, passing its version of the bill dubbed the Pets Act, for an act promoting pet equity, treatment, and safety in March. See what they did there? And that's, if you think about Pets Act, act promoting pet equity, treatment, and safety. Obligatory state housekeeping note. Democrats control both chambers, and the conference committee includes House and Senate representatives of both parties. First up, the bits where they agree. Both versions of the bill include common language that would make it easier for people to welcome furry friends into their homes. They also both clamp down on animal abuse. The bill would do the first part by barring insurance companies from canceling, refusing to renew, or charging more on homeowner and rental policies if there's a dog on the property, according to an analysis by the Animal Rescue League of Boston. The House and Senate bills also would smooth the path for pet ownership in public housing, making it easier to seize animals in neglect cases,

0: and give law enforcement new tools to intervene before a situation gets out of hand. So far, so good, right? Well, the two bills diverge on one key point: whether to ban pet shop sales of dogs, cats, and rabbits in the state. It's a core part of the Senate's proposal. The House bill doesn't include it, and a last-minute attempt to add the language to the lower chamber's version was withdrawn by its sponsor. As you might expect, emotions run pretty high on the issue. Massachusetts families deserve safe, regulated choices on where to get their next pet, Elisa Clements, Director of Government Affairs at the Washington, D.C.-based Pet Advocacy Network, an industry trade group, told the State House News Service. Banning pet shop sales would only drive families to scammers and less regulated sources. The Senate version of the bill would still allow pet shop operators to team up with local shelters and animal rescue organizations to provide pets to the public, according to the Animal Rescue League of Boston. It also wouldn't stop breeders from selling directly to consumers. So far, 16 cities and towns, including Boston, Cambridge, and Springfield, have banned pet shop sales of dogs and cats. And 24 of the 25 largest pet stores in the country don't sell animals, the welfare group noted. And with Americans expected to spend about $70 billion, that's with a B, the newspaper points out, on pet food and treats this year, the welfare group argued that a more humane model remains entirely profitable. Key House and Senate negotiators could not be reached for comment. Ad Watch. With just about 3 weeks to go before the September 1st primary, Republican gubernatorial candidate Brian Shortsleeve has dropped the second ad for his campaign for the corner office. He's heard all the jokes. Long sleeves, no sleeves, he quips at the start of the 32nd spot. I just saw that on TV yesterday. The commercial, dubbed Roll Up, plays on Short Sleeve's name. He's heard all the jokes. It says it twice in here. But he has a record of rolling up my sleeves. Get it? To do stuff, Short Sleeve says in the ad, touting his record as a Marine businessman and as MBTA boss under former Governor Charlie Baker. It's the second bio spot that Shortsleeve has run as he vies with former biotech executive Mike Minogue, who has blanketed the airwaves for the GOP nomination. The ad is part of a $1 million statewide media buy across broadcast, cable, and social media platforms, Shortsleeve's campaign said in a statement. There was one, oh yes. I don't know how far you travel with your dogs, but I have an article from Stoughton, and in case you go that way, dog's death under investigation after pond swim. Stoughton health officials are investigating after a dog died after swimming in Ames Pond this week, according to a statement on Friday. The town is urging residents to keep pets out of the water while the Board of Health and Environmental Health agents look into the incident. The town said Ames Pond Beach is tested weekly under the state's water quality requirements and has not recorded any E. coli exceedances this season. Algae blooms can happen very quickly under the right conditions, however, according to health officials. Quote, the town of Stoughton is saddened to hear the news regarding the passing of a canine who swam at Ames Pond this week, end quote, officials said in the statement. Health experts warn that some harmful algal blooms, often called blue-green algae or cyanobacteria blooms, can produce toxins that pose risks to both people and animals. The CDC, Centers for Disease Control and Prevention, says harmful algal blooms can make people and pets sick and, in some cases, can cause life-threatening illnesses in animals. According to the CDC, pets are especially vulnerable because they may swallow contaminated water while swimming or ingest toxins by licking algae-contaminated water from their fur. And thank you to Lewis Feldman for that. Fieldman. Marilyn, do you have something
1: I just
0: short?
1: Have a little something before you get to your obituaries, and I had it a minute ago. Here it is. This is from Wall Street. Wall Street week ahead. Inflation and retail sales updates. Reports on inflation and retail sales are the central updates for Wall Street this week. The reports will help give investors and economists a better sense of where prices are moving on a wide range of goods and services, while also providing a clearer picture on the impact to businesses and households. On Wednesday, the U.S., that's the United States, will release its Consumer Price Index for July. It is a detailed report on prices for a wide range of goods and services. Economists expect it to show that the rate of inflation remains above 3%. On Thursday, the United States will release its Producer Price Index for July. It shows costs for businesses before they pass them along to consumers. That helps give a more detailed view of some of the inflation pressures facing companies. On Friday, the United States will release its retail sales report for the month of July. It gives details on monthly sales for a wide range of businesses. The data in the report can also give clues as to how much people are spending and where they are focusing their spending. Inflation remains a key focus for Wall Street and the Federal Reserve. Stubborn inflation could hurt consumer spending and, in turn, the broader economy. The Fed has been closely watching inflation's direction and is expected to raise interest rates in order to help tame rising costs before the end of the year. Jean.
0: Thank you, Marilyn. Perfect timing. We are at the top of the hour. Time for today's obituaries, which are brought to you through a generous contribution from the Hamden Lions Club. Their motto, we serve. And today we have two only local obituaries. I'm going to take a peek at Diane to see if she will have the Sunday obituaries for you broadcast today during our Vet Minute segment. Diane? Have you got the? Yes, she gave me a thumbs up. Thank you very much, Diane. Okay, our two obituaries in town, Yvonne R. Batista, B-A-T-I-S-T-A, from Munson. Yvonne R. St. John Batista, 96, passed away on August 1st. Yvonne graduated from the former Springfield Trade High School and worked for Diamond Match. She went on to own and operate a laundromat and dry cleaning service for many years. Yvonne is survived by her daughter, Nancy Santos, a granddaughter, and great-granddaughters. She was predeceased by her son, Robert Batista. All services for Yvonne are private. There will be no calling hours, but you can get more information at KapinosMazerFH.com. 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And our second and last obituary is from Springfield, Andrew Z. Jendrysik. Jendrysik. 77, passed away on August 1st. Drew was a retired service coordinator for the Department of Developmental Services at Munson State and Belchertown State Hospitals. Drew also taught history. Drew is survived by a nephew, Robert Price, and many cousins. Calling hours will be Saturday, August 15th, from 10 a.m. until 12 noon at the Serpial Memorial Funeral Home on 61 Grape Street. You need to know which one because there are two. This is Serpiel's on 61 Grape Street in Chicopee, with a service at the funeral home at 11:30 a.m. Please visit Serpiel Memorial Funeral Homes. .com. 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This completes today's obituaries. If you have any questions about them or any part of our program, please feel free to contact the station at area code 413-747-7337. You want me to take a story?
1: No, that's fine.
0: Okay.
1: I have a story from Business Monday from Springfield. City uses more casino money for garage project. The city plans to erect a parking garage on Willow Street. State gambling regulators have, at the city's request, shifted $500,000 from Springfield's cut of the casino tax money to the almost 400-space Willow Street garage project just blocks from MGM. The Massachusetts Gaming Commission approved redirecting grant money from the state's Community Mitigation Fund last month. The commission had previously approved $250,000 intended for a visitor center project at the Old First Church. The other $250,000 had been for a retail recruitment effort, the Gaming Commission said. Timothy Sheehan, the city's chief development officer, said Thursday the retail recruitment effort is now underway with other funding. The city plans to spend $2.6 million at Old First Church, $2.3 million of which will come from its remaining federal American Rescue Plan COVID relief funding, and $300,000 from a Community Preservation Act grant. Willow Street Garage has been receiving money from the Community Mitigation Fund before, with now the new total coming in at $4.1 million. The garage is estimated to cost $24 million. The fund, paid for with gambling taxes from the state's casinos and controlled by the Gambling Commission, cannot pay more than 33% of the cost of one project, according to the Gaming Commission. So even with $4.1 million going to the $24 million garage, Willow Street is still well under the limit. Sheehan said the additional casino money reduces the amount the Springfield Parking Authority will borrow. Springfield typically gets about $3 million a year in community mitigation funding, spent on various things, including teen anti-gambling programs, street improvements, and public safety. The fund had run out of money, with lawmakers directing gambling tax money to statewide spending. But this most recent state budget directs 4% of the casino tax to the mitigation fund, and that should amount to about $10 million in fiscal year that began on July 1st. Jean?
0: Thank you, Marilyn. I forgot to tell you what time it was when I finished obituaries. It's about 5 minutes past the hour now. All you discount shoppers, pay attention here, because news from the state, discount clothing store chain poised to open first Massachusetts locations. This is by David Cifarelli at masslive.com. A popular discount clothing store chain with nearly 2,000 locations nationwide will make its Massachusetts debut this fall. Ross, R-O-S-S, Dress for Less is planning to open 3 locations in the Bay State, a company spokesperson confirmed to MassLive Friday. The brand plans to open its new Danvers and West Springfield stores this October. Ross Dress for Less will also welcome its Chicopee location in March 2027, according to the spokesperson. The Danvers store will be located at the Liberty Tree Mall at 100 Independence Way, while the West Springfield location will be at 1150 Union Street. Ross Dress for Less will be located at Chicopee Marketplace, 591 Memorial Drive. Exact opening dates and store hours have yet to be revealed. Founded in 1982, Ross Dress for Less is known for selling high-quality department and specialty store brands for significantly less than their original retail value. Quote, as the nation's largest off-price retail chain, we have a great deal of purchasing power. 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We work directly with manufacturers to negotiate the best deals! Exclamation point, Ross Dress for Less's website reads. The retail chain has roughly 1,900 locations across 44 states, Washington, D.C., Guam, and Puerto Rico. The company also operates 366 DD's, that's small DD apostrophe S, discount stores in 23 states. Ross Dress for Less announced in July that it had expanded its portfolio by opening 47 new stores. Before that, the company said it expects to welcome 110 locations in 2026. We're thrilled to kick off our 2026 expansion with new stores that bring great value to our customers and new jobs to communities across the country. Following strong new store performance in 2025, these openings build on that momentum, said Richard Leitz, Executive Vice President of Property Development. Customers can check Ross Dress for Less website for a full list of locations and grand openings. I think I've seen commercials for Ross, and I said, ooh, it looked like it had some nice stuff. Okay, Marilyn.
1: Okay, well, back to Business Monday in Amherst. Hampshire College supporters raised $2 million. A network of Hampshire College supporters has raised more than $2 million to keep the school's campus from what they describe as, quote, the next data center or strip mall, end quote. Hampshire Next, an independent volunteer coalition, says it is in talks with the school's administrators to purchase the 800-acre Amherst campus and preserve it for educational and community use, according to a series of posts on the group's social media in August. Hampshire College is scheduled to close at the end of the fall semester. The group said it is also raising a separate fund to assist the 250 staff and faculty members who are facing sudden job loss without severance pay when the college closes, according to the group's website. Quote, let's make history together, buy Hampshire College, and use it to keep changing the world, end quote, the group said. Excuse me. A spokesperson for the college previously had told the Business Journal that Hampshire refuses to comment on specific proposals. Hampshire Next has accrued more than 1,400 pledges from alumni and community members. Its next goal, following meetings with Hampshire President Jen Chrysler and major donors, is to hit $3 million, according to the organization. Last month, officials from the town of Amherst recommended rezoning the campus. Housing, especially for seniors and students, is looking like a top priority for the land, with experts noting the defunct campus could yield up to 2,000 housing units. Commercial business use is also a potential avenue, according to Jeffrey Bagg, Director of Planning and Economic Development for the town of Amherst. Quote, we are definitely looking at commercial and other business-oriented uses, especially if they can help generate tax revenue, end quote, said Bagg. In May of 2025, Jerome Siegel, a former socialist presidential candidate, said he was also looking to buy Hampshire. A letter to the trustees republished in the Amherst Indy by Siegel detailed a $21 million refinancing offer to completely buy out and satisfy all outstanding legacy bondholder liabilities and defaults before the upcoming September deadline. Hampshire College first announced its imminent closure in April of 2026. An anonymous loan allowed the school to maintain operations until the end of 2026. Quote, "To our students, I'm sorry for the uncertainty you have been managing," Chrysler wrote in a statement acknowledging the whipsaw chain of events. Three Massachusetts schools announced their closures in 2026 so far. Hampshire was one of the two to announce its closure in April of 2026.
0: Jean. Thank you, Marilyn. I've got a couple of stories that I hope you'll find interesting and helpful in some cases. From New York, if you have friends who say they're using AI, here's an article about United States adults using AI for financial advice. But only few trust it. That's in smaller letters. It's by Adriana Morga, Associated Press. Some U.S. adults are using artificial intelligence, AI, for financial guidance, but it's far from the most trusted source of advice, according to a new Gallup survey conducted in partnership with Edward Jones, a financial services firm. About one in five Americans who have sought financial advice in the past year turned to AI, the survey found. But among U.S. adults overall, only about 3 in 10 have, quote, a great deal or some confidence, end quote, in its expertise for managing money, according to the survey, including just 3% who trust AI a great deal. Let's see, and advice to you, final advice to you, But it does say it encourages people to use AI to explain and define. If you're interested in knowing what the stock market is, what the difference between a mutual fund and an index fund is, that's when you contact AI. Apparently you don't trust them to make millions of dollars for you, because I did read it somewhere, they don't ask you questions. They don't know what kind of person you are, and your financial advisor should know that stuff about you. And from Amherst, UMass Group is working to reduce bird strikes with campus windows. And that's not just for UMass, because my sister-in-law has decals on her sliding glass windows. She abuts a forest land or something. Collision between birds and windows are considered an increasing threat for North American birds. More than 1 billion birds die a year due to collisions with buildings. And researchers at UMass have found this. And let's see. Placing a scannable sticker on the bottom of each model, what is it, a doctorate at UMass, says, put some kinds of designs or stickers, decals on your windows so birds will know that there is glass there. It's not just a free place to fly. And let's see. Sticker, the doctorate study. Okay. Ooh, she has had a museum in a box. There is a picture here, a striking picture of 20 Canada warblers died when they struck the engineering building at UMass Amherst in May of 1967. Well, if it's UMass Amherst engineering building, they better come up with something to help save those birds' lives. Okay, Marilyn, are you ready to?
1: We're all ready. Okay. Yes, indeed.
0: I guess it's time then.
1: Okay, well, let's see what Dear Abby has to say today. Her first letter. Dear Abby, my husband and I have friends who are kind, intelligent, and warm. However, as we have spent more time with them, Phyllis, compulsive talking, has become a real problem for us. She hijacks whichever one of us is sitting next to her and starts a monologue that goes on and on. Phyllis doesn't even look at the person she's talking to and doesn't hear when you try to interrupt and when you try to interject anything.
0: Oh, Phyllis.
1: She has said she's hard of hearing and does wear a hearing aid, but I believe the problem is more than a hearing deficit. The dilemma is they have booked a cruise with us. We didn't ask them to, but when I mentioned we were going, they thought it would be fun. The thought of having dinner together every night and being subjected to this is going to put a distinct damper on what is a rare vacation for my husband and me. Is there any way to not offend them and have more give and take in the conversation? Signed, Dreading It in Oregon. Well, this is what Abby says. Dear Dreading It, you or your husband need to make clear to this couple well before the ship sets sail that you signed up for this cruise because you want to spend time alone together, meet new people, and make new friends, which is why you will not be able to dine with them every night or participate in every activity with them, period. Okay. Dear Abby, my wife of 48 years recently died, and my stepson put some artificial flowers on her grave. I was surprised to see this when I visited on the 8-month anniversary of her death. Both my wife and I always considered artificial flowers tacky and not appropriate for cemeteries, even though lots of people decorate grave sites with them. I haven't said anything to him about my feelings about plastic flowers, but I would like to prevent more of them from being placed when those fade away. How can I ask them to not put any more plastic flowers on the grave? Or should I just ignore it? I'm less likely to visit her grave when the flowers are there. Signed, Morning in Alabama. And her response is, Dear Morning, your stepson may not realize how his mother felt about plastic flowers, so mention it to him the next time you talk. If he doesn't visit his mother's grave often, he may not realize that they have been removed, which I suggest you do if seeing them would discourage your visits. Mm-hmm. And finally, Dear Abby, I've been married for 40 years. It's a platonic relationship with no communication on his part. I must run the household, make sure the bills get paid, and be responsible for everything, whatever life throws at us. My health is waning, and I'm concerned about my future. I have tried talking, counseling, and so on to no available. What do I do? Signed, Fed Up in Utah. And the answer is, Dear Fed Up, because after 40 years, you're finally fed up enough that you might actually do something about it, I'm suggesting some sessions with a different counselor than the one you have been seeing. You stated that you are the one who takes care of the house, pays the bills, and so on. Has your husband been earning the money? If so, you might also benefit from interviewing several attorneys about what your options might be if you no longer wish to carry the whole load alone.
0: Yikes. Well, I have a comment about your previous letter, Marilyn, about the plastic flowers. If that woman were buried in my family's cemetery, plastic flowers are not allowed, it says on a sign. I don't know, sometimes they'll last longer than a rose or some other kind of flowers. I don't know, but that's just me. I don't get the big bucks for my opinions. Let's see what Eugenia Lass says for horoscopes. If today is your birthday, happy birthday to you from all of us here at Valley Eye Radio. Here's your advice for your birthday. Creativity is on the rise this year. Use your imagination, communicate, focus on what you can do, and follow through. Discipline and commitment are of high importance, and making plans with those you deem special will have a positive impact on your lifestyle. Put your emotions and ego aside and concentrate on how you can make a difference. For the Leos, look for opportunities to learn, grow, and communicate. Stretching your mind will enhance the outcome of whatever you pursue. Face limitations by addressing problems swiftly. Virgos, reach out and help. The people you meet and the opportunities that follow will have an emotional impact on how you move forward. If you're a Libra, put your skills on display. 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Too much of anything will weigh you down. Sagittarians, pay attention to domestic issues, joint ventures, and shared expenses. Set up rules, guidelines, and open communication to ensure you are on the same page as those you live with or deal with. For the Capricorns, you'll be drawn to situations that may not be as they appear. 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If you put your physical attributes to the test, you'll surprise those who don't give you enough credit. And finally, for the Cancers, be a good listener and ponder over situations until you can find a positive outlet for your thoughts and feelings. 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Marilyn?
1: And from our almanac, it's Monday, August 10th, the 222nd day of the year and the 51st day of summer. Today's history. In 1821, Missouri was admitted as the 24th state. In 1949, President Harry S. Truman signed the National Security Act Amendments of 1949, which established a consolidated Department of Defense. In 1977, postal employee David Berkowitz of Yonkers, New York, was arrested for the Son of Sam killings that left six people dead. Today's birthdays, among those who are celebrating, Herbert Hoover, the 31st U.S. President, 1874 to 1964. Let's see. Charles Darrow, the Monopoly game inventor, 1889 to 1967. Actor Jack Haley, 1897 to 1979. Actor and singer Jimmy Dean, 1928 to 2010, and actor and singer Eddie Fisher, 1928, also 2010. Still celebrating today, the actress Rosanna Arquette, who was born in 1959, actor Antonio Banderas, 1960, author Suzanne Collins, 1962, sportscaster Gus Johnson, 1967. Actor and screenwriter Justin Theroux, 1971, actress Angie Harmon, 1972, and TV personality Kylie Jenner, born in 1997. Today's fact. The Smithsonian Institution, officially chartered by Congress on this day in 1846, estimates that about 99% of its collection is in storage rather than on display. Today's sports. In 1981, Pete Rose got the 3,631st hit of his career, breaking the National League record for career hits held by Stan Musial. And our quote today is from President Herbert Hoover. Wisdom consists not so much in knowing what to do in the ultimate as knowing what to do next. And I'm sorry to say that's all that Gene and I have for you today. As always, we thank We thank Diane for her help, and we thank you for your interest. And hello, Mary Ellen. I know you're coming in soon. So please stay tuned for Mary Ellen and lots more on Valley Eye Radio.
2: Yep, we are just one big family here at Valley Eye Radio, and Marilyn's right, Jean. Marilyn was right. Mary Ellen is just about to go record the Ware River News. And that is one of the articles, local newspapers, and programs we have coming up for you on to this day today. It is Monday, August 10th, 2026. I have the wrong date on my whiteboard here, and it's throwing me for a little loop. But anyway, yes, it definitely is the 10th of August. And we hope you're going to have a wonderful rest of your day. And as always, I like to say thank you for listening to Valley Eye Radio.
3: This is Peter with Guidelines for an Organized Life from Carlene Eve Fisher Hoffman, The Clutter Doctor. 1. If you open it, close it. 2. If you turn it on, turn it off. 3. If you unlock it, lock it back up. 4. If you break it, admit it. 5. If you can't fix it, call someone who can. 6. If you borrow it, return it. 7. If you value it, take care of it. 8. If you make a mess, clean it up. 9. If you move it, put it back. 10. If you don't know how to operate it, find someone who does. And those are your guidelines from an organized life from the Clutter Doctor.
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2: Hello, it's Martha with the Westfield News for Monday, August 10, 2026. In front page news, Housing Project in Westfield for Veterans Marches Ahead by Amy Porter from Westfield. On July 31, Domus Inc., an affordable housing organization in downtown Westfield, exercised its option to purchase the old town hall from First Congregational Church, paving the way to move forward with the construction of 18 affordable housing units for veterans. We've had an option agreement between us for several years, extended a few times, that gives Domus an option to purchase the old town hall. They exercised the option, said Steve Pierce, chair of the church's budget and old town hall committees. It's moving forward. It's good news. Once the closing takes place, which will be no later than October, the church will no longer own the building and the land that it is on. Then they, Domus, can go forward with the construction and the housing units. They've kept us informed of their plans, obviously. The church thinks it's a good thing, Pierce said. Given the proximity of the two buildings, we want to know the construction schedule, Pierce said, adding that the Old Town Hall and the church are 20 to 30 feet apart from each other. This has been very cooperative, and we think we will have a good relationship with Domus and the people moving it forward. It's a good thing for Westfield, Pierce said. The plan is to gut, rehabilitate, and modernize the building's interior while leaving the exterior the same. The building is under a preservation restriction. The project has been a long time coming. In January 2024, The Community Preservation Commission awarded $410,000 toward the purchase of the building. The City Council later approved the money. At the meeting, Ann Lantini, Executive Director of DOMIS and Development Consultant Michael Kucheria, told the CPC that DOMIS would be working with Veterans Services Director Julie Barnes to find tenants. That's who I will go through. It's very important that we take care of those who have taken care of us, she said. The Old Town Hall in Westfield was built in 1837 to 1838 and served as Town Hall from 1839 until 1920, when a city government was organized. It then continued as City Hall until 1958. The building also housed the first formally organized Westfield High School from 1855 to 1867. The neighboring First Congregational Church purchased the Old Town Hall in 1962. Kucheria, who works on projects throughout Massachusetts with the Grantham Group, an affordable housing developer, said that the majority of the project's funding, estimated in 2024 to be $7.5 million, would be financed by the state. However, they wanted the city to come in first. We must show that we have exhausted local resources, he said. On February 19, Lantini and DOMIS went before the CPC to request an additional $400,000 from the city due to escalating costs of construction, and they presented an estimated project cost of $9.5 million. The request was approved by both the CPC at that meeting and the City Council on March 19, with comments on the need for affordable housing and services for veterans. Additional funding sources for the project include Mass Development, City of Westfield Home Funds, state and federal tax credits, and funding from the Massachusetts Executive Office of Housing and Livable Communities. Lantini recently stepped down from her role as Executive Director of DOMIS, Inc., and Kate Phelan, former Executive Director of the Greater Westfield Chamber of Commerce, has assumed the role of Interim Executive Director. Phelan said she will soon communicate with the public about the Old Town Hall project and DOMIS. Under Lantini's direction, DOMIS restored 11 historic buildings in the city for housing. The list includes the Reed House on Main Street, built in 1899 and renovated in 2000, and home to 9 formerly homeless individuals with disabilities. Local social service agencies support these tenants. Adjacent to the Reed House is the Annex, opened in 2010, and features 9 enhanced single-occupancy apartments. The Meadows on Meadow Street has been operating since 2003 and has 24 handicap accessible units. The Meadows is also home to the Westfield Food Pantry and the local soup kitchen. Our House on Broad Street opened in 2016 and serves homeless young adults. A resident manager and service coordinator oversees all group activities and services. The 1897 Prospect Hill Apartments on Montgomery Road were redeveloped into 17 quality units for low to moderate income families. The 1884 Sanford Whip Factory on Elm Street was redeveloped into 21 studios and one-bedroom apartments. The 1872 Loomis Building on Elm Street has 5 housing units and a woman-owned business offering therapeutic massage. The 1880 to 1900 Renova Building on Elm Street, the former YMCA, has 11 housing units and a commercial space occupied by Westfield on weekends. The Marcoulier Building on Elm Street, built in 1920, now has 3 commercial units and 5 apartments. The Homestead on State Street is now home to 3 developmentally disabled individuals. In DOMIS's last project, Mosley Apartments on Dartmouth Street, a former school building, was transformed into 23 1, 2, and 3-bedroom apartments. Lantini previously said that Old Town Hall will be DOMIS's first veterans housing project, although veterans are eligible to live in all of the other buildings. Not a veteran herself, Lantini said she has a son in the military who is a captain in the Air Force. Continuing on the front page, former students attend Fort Meadow walkthrough during bidding process. by Amy Porter from Westfield. Among the interested parties who attended the walkthrough of the Fort Meadow School at 35 Waite Street on August 7 were several former students who were greeted at the entrance by Mayor Michael McCabe and Leonard Savia, the city's director of facilities. The former Early Childhood Center is currently out to bid after it closed in fall of 2025. The school committee's decision followed a years-long study that determined the 100-year-old building was in need of an estimated $2 to $3 million in rehabilitation to continue as a school. The building had served as a preschool center since 1988. John Fisher went to Fort Meadow in 1940. When he first arrived, he asked Savia if he could go in and walk through the building one more time. Savia said Fisher welled up at the memories before he drove off in his pickup truck. Richard Simmons, who attended third grade at Fort Meadow in 1955, also visited the walkthrough. He had just moved to town that year, and the Southampton Road School had not yet opened. He said he hadn't been inside the building in 70 years. Simmons was accompanied by Susan Townsend, who started kindergarten at Fort Meadow in 1952, when she remembered getting a polio vaccine and attended through sixth grade. Simmons remembered the names of her teachers and the location of each classroom. Entering the auditorium, she said, "That's where we sang God Bless America." She pointed out the room where she learned to play the flute with Mr. Ward. She said her principal was Mr. Schoenrock and pointed to his office. Simmons said that was the only principal's office he didn't visit in his early school years. Fort Meadow was built in 1916 and always served the city as a school, McCabe said. The city of Westfield has put the 20,880-square-foot building on a 2.5-acre lot zoned Residence C, assessed at $1.359 million out for purchase. Official bid specifications and requirements may be found at cityofwestfield.org. Specifications may be received at and proposals sent to the purchasing director's office at 59 Court Street in Westfield. Proposals must be clearly marked on the outside of the envelope, purchase of 35 White Street, bid number 27-002. All proposals must be in the purchasing office no later than Friday, August 21 at 10 a.m. No proposals will be accepted after the above stated date and hour. The City of Westfield reserves the right to accept or reject any or all proposals if it appears to be in the public interest to do so. And last on the front page, Board of Health developing policy regarding green burials by Cliff Clark from Southwick. The Board of Health is drafting a policy to establish guidelines for green burials after a resident requested permission to bury a family member on their property. So, due to Massachusetts general laws and the role of the Board of Health, first and foremost, an application needs to be brought to the Board of Health. And this will be on a case-by-case basis, Health Director Colleen Simmons said during the board's most recent meeting. Simmons said that in the draft regulations, applicants must provide a soil evaluation to the board. Where I'd steer people first is to get your soil evaluation done, she said. A soil evaluation is needed to determine the groundwater's location so the burial site can be chosen to avoid contamination. Unfortunately, it can be expensive, which is another thing that I want to make people aware of, especially if they aren't familiar with septic systems, Simmons said. Homeowners should be aware, Simmons said, that if a burial is allowed on their property, it has to be recorded on the property's deed. A site plan must also be prepared by the person requesting the home burial. So, essentially, they have to do a site plan like we would have for new construction, Board of Health Chair Terry Putnam said. Yep, Simmons said about the site plan. And it almost feels more in-depth than a septic system design because it needs to show everything, your home, wetlands, property lines. It looks similar. Board member Patricia Labinick asked if Simmons had an idea about who might dig the grave. Simmons said she wasn't completely sure, but added that perhaps a funeral home, which would have the proper equipment, might want to expand into this realm. Labinick asked about the depth of the grave. Simmons said that was why a soil evaluator was needed to determine the depth of the groundwater so the body would be above that level but deep enough to prevent animals from digging it up. Because state regulations have strict guidelines about the grave's depth, Simmons said, in a lot of cases, this may not even be possible depending on the soil evaluation. Putnam suggested that a checklist be included in the draft so that the applicant shows it's been signed off by the Department of Environmental Protection or, say, the gas company or even the different commissions, she said. Simmons agreed that adding a checklist to the draft was a good idea. I agree with that because I think we'll be involving the Conservation Commission, DPW, maybe even the building inspector, or our Title V contractor. There are different people we have to check off before we give an approval or denial, she said. She said if the request is denied, the applicant must be given a reason in writing. I think that's respectful given that this is a very sensitive topic, Simmons said. While Simmons didn't mention a regulation about the ownership of property for a home burial, the state requires the property to be owned outright by a family or trust without a mortgage or lien. Another important item to be included in the draft is that the Board of Health should consider whether the person died of a serious infectious disease when deciding whether to approve a home burial. According to MassDEP, research indicates that microorganisms can remain viable and transportable for many years after burial, even though soils eventually diminish. However, the fact that these organisms can remain viable for some time highlights the importance of siting burials in hydrogeological appropriate areas, according to MassDEP. And our Westfield Health Bulletin. Youth cigarette smoking is down, but nicotine use concerns remain, by Juanita Carnes, special to the Westfield News. Youth cigarette smoking rates have significantly decreased, leading one to believe that is a positive trend toward improving the health of children. Actually, it is simply a sign of changing norms that are demonstrating a higher use of nicotine in youth, with increased risks and damage to their developing brains. No victory here to be celebrated. What is nicotine? It is a natural, highly addictive chemical compound found in the tobacco plant. It is addictive because it changes the way the brain works, making one crave more and more. Nicotine can also be made in a lab. Synthetic nicotine is an artificially manufactured chemical compound that has the same addictive effects and risks to brain development. Flavors including bubblegum, blue razz, lemonade, cherry, watermelon, gummy bear, Enter the Dragon, Hawaiian pig, and unicorn shake sound like candy, drinks, or an ice cream enticing children. One is even the name of a movie. They are actually vape juice flavors that are marketed toward youth so successfully that they are the most popular tobacco products used by kids and teens. A recent national survey reflected 75% of middle and high school students use vape e-cigarettes and 25% use nicotine pouches, even though the minimum age to purchase in the U.S. is 21. All those flavors were illegal to sell in the U.S., but easy to find online and in stores. The present administration has changed these restrictions, allowing methanol and fruit-flavored e-cigarettes. Some states, including Massachusetts, maintain state bans. Children, teenagers, and young adults are more likely to become addicted than adults. They also don't understand that these products are not safe. If it is true that cigarettes are more carcinogenic than vape products, but it is also false that liquid or pouch nicotine is safe. Vape juice contains many chemicals and causes cancer and damage to lungs and heart. We're not fully aware of the diseases they cause and long-term effects because they are relatively new. These products contain up to triple the amount of nicotine than a traditional cigarette. Nicotine damages the developing brain of youth. E-cigarettes and pouches are more often used as the first-time nicotine user than to quit smoking. Nicotine affects the neurons in an immature brain, making them more prone to addiction. Nicotine changes the structure and chemistry of the brain. It causes memory, attention, and learning deficits. It is associated with higher levels of ADHD, depression, stress, anxiety,

0: This broadcast service is provided by Valley iRadio. The material being read is the copyright property of the publications being read. Access to this program is solely for persons who cannot read the original printed version due to a visual impairment or other disability. By continuing to listen, you confirm that you have such a condition.
1: But helping them see the control the tobacco industry has over them and how they are being manipulated. Kids don't want to be manipulated. Vape liquids are advertised as tobacco-free nicotine, suggesting to an uninformed, easily manipulated youth that it is safer. The industry knows if they get a child addicted, they have a consumer for life. Bonnie Halperin Fisher, PhD of Stanford Medicine, has researched and developed prevention programs that have reached 3.5 million youth. A slogan of hers plays on Nancy Reagan's Just Say No, changing it to Just Say No, K-N-O-W. Instead of suspending a student for use in school, enroll them in her Healthy Futures program. It teaches them how their brains become addicted, nicotine's effect on the body, and what is in vape products. She notes that many youth are using these products to self-medicate and need better ways to manage their mental health. The mental health crisis is real. Even more reason why we shouldn't just bust them if they're using. We have to be very responsive to what young people are telling us. We have to hear and see them rather than shut them down. Harm reduction is a public health strategy proven to be useful in providing evidence-based lower harm alternatives. Support, including medication and counseling, has been shown to triple the chance of a successful cessation. There are no limits on the nicotine levels in the U.S. in cigarettes or e-cigarettes. Nicotine salts used in these products increase the delivery of nicotine. Nicotine salts are a form of nicotine combined with benzoic acid. Higher levels of nicotine equal greater addiction. Canada, Europe, and the United Kingdom cap the nicotine concentrations at 20 mg/mL. The long-term effects are very concerning to medical experts and likely not even considered by children. The impact of high levels of nicotine use on the brain and body of young people 10 to 20 years down the road is not fully understood. Our children and young adults need guidance, information, education, and support from parents, teachers, researchers, medical providers, public health, and government. We must help them understand the damage to their brains and bodies for their future as well as our society. I watched Masters of the Universe with my grandson last night, and He-Man delivered the perfect quote for ending this article. They do it so their children can see another tomorrow. Take care of yourself and someone else. I have one obituary. Anne Ruth Whipple Thompson of Southwick was born on September 11, 1941, and passed away on August 3, 2026. She leaves behind her sisters Marilyn, Joan, Jean, and Sylvia, and her brother Bert, her children Selena, Tammy, Sean, and Cheryl, 19 grandchildren, and several great-grandchildren. Visiting hours will be Tuesday, August 11, from 10 to 11:30 a.m., with a service at the funeral home at 11:30 a.m., all held at the Westfield Avalon Funeral Home in Westfield. Dear Annie, by Annie Lane. Siblings take opposite sides on camp. Dear Annie, my husband and I are at odds over whether to send our two children to sleepaway camp. He went every year from the time he was eight and talks about it as one of the happiest parts of his childhood. I never went to sleepaway camp, and the thought of sending our children away for weeks makes me uneasy. Our older child is excited by the idea, but our younger one is sensitive, has trouble falling asleep in unfamiliar places, and gets homesick during overnight visits with relatives. I worry we would be pushing them into something before they are ready. My husband believes I am projecting my anxiety onto the children and holding them back. I feel he is so attached to his wonderful memories that he is not fully considering their different personalities.

0: personalities. We agree when the subject comes up, we argue when the subject comes up, and I'm afraid the children will feel pressured to take sides or pretend to be excited to please him. How can we decide what is best for each child without letting my fears or my husband's nostalgia make the decision for us? Signed, Camped Out Over Camp. Dear Camped Out, it is important to listen to your husband's happy memories and consider his perspective, while also voicing your concerns. Independence is a wonderful gift, but too much too soon can create anxiety rather than confidence. Look for a compromise. Perhaps the children could attend a shorter version, or perhaps the older one, who is excited, should go while the younger one stays home. Your children have lots of time to learn to be independent. Savor the gifts of childhood. Dear Annie, my husband and I have been married for less than a year, but we are facing a disagreement that worries me. Traveling has been one of my greatest joys. I love everything about it, planning the itinerary, trying the unfamiliar food, and experiencing a new culture. My husband is wonderful in many ways, but he has a serious fear of flying. He said he wanted to work through the fear and hoped we could eventually travel together. Now, when I bring up a trip, he changes the subject or suggests somewhere we can drive. Recently, I found a great deal on a trip to Italy for our anniversary. He became upset and told me I was not taking his anxiety seriously. He suggested that I travel with friends while he stays home, but that makes me sad. I married him because I wanted to build memories together. I do not want to dismiss his fear, but I worry that I will become resentful if I spend the rest of my life giving up a part of myself that matters deeply to me. How can we find a compromise? Signed, Ready to Roam, Married to Home. Dear Ready to Roam, you are in a partnership, and there are steps that each of you can take to help each other. Live the life of your dreams. Ask him to work with a therapist who treats flying anxiety, and start small. In the meantime, take trips together by car and an occasional bigger trip with a friend. There are also many cruises with travel to cities across the world, which might appeal to both of you. Marriage requires compromise, not one spouse unpacking the other's dreams. And our hints from Heloise. Older woman finds it too difficult to use tub. Dear Heloise, more than anything, I'd love to be able to sit and soak in a warm tub of bubbles to ease my aching bones. However, I am 81 years old and cannot get out of the tub, and I can't afford a walk-in shower. I have tried to bathe a few times, only to acknowledge my stupidity and yell at Alexa to please call somebody to help me out. Sometimes people shower just because they have to. From Carolyn in Slidell, Louisiana. Pick up a book. Dear Heloise, I taught English for 10 years, 5 in high school and 5 in college. I directed the freshman composition program. My takeaway is that students who don't read regularly, especially for pleasure, will struggle to write coherently. From Jack in Huntington, Pennsylvania. Jack, I've always encouraged people to read to their children while they're very young. According to research and studies, it creates a desire to learn to read in most children. It broadens the vocabulary and increases reading comprehension in students. From Heloise. Home education. Dear Heloise, stop expecting schools to do everything. If your children or grandchildren don't know geography, can't read cursive, and don't know how to make change, or can't read a map, teach them. We adults sometimes forget that teenagers have only been in the world for less than 20 years, and there's a tremendous amount of stuff to learn. How I wish someone had taught me how to make change when I was a teenager 60 years ago. I was stuck behind a cash register trying to do subtraction in my head while the customers got impatient and made derogatory comments. From Nancy via email. Nancy, I agree with you. An education actually begins at home. I hear from teachers all the time, and many are frustrated that parents don't teach their children how to tell time, write their names, read a few basic words, and table manners before they enter kindergarten. Parenting isn't easy. It's often tiring and filled with responsibilities of nurturing and teaching a child so many life lessons. from Heloise. And driving in a nail. Dear Heloise, I wanted to hang a picture, but I hit my finger a few times while driving in a nail. Finally, a friend told me to take a fork, the underside, slip the nail between the prongs, and let the fork hold the nail. No more finger smashing. From Rita in Malden, Indiana. And that is the Westfield News for Monday, August 10, 2026. This has been Martha. Thanks for listening to Valley Eye Radio.
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4: Hi, this is Tim. Today I'm reading the Daily Hampshire Gazette for Monday, August 10th, 2026. We'll start out with some weather this morning. Today is going to be remaining very warm with hazy sun with a high of 87. Tonight's a thunderstorm around in the evening with a low of 69. Tuesday, times of cloud and sun with a low of 58 and a high of 86. Wednesday, clouds and sun with a low of 62 and a high of 84. Thursday, a thunderstorm, breezy in the afternoon with a low of 60 and a high of 84. Friday, partly sunny, breezy, and less humid with a low of 54 and a high of 80. And Saturday, plenty of sunshine with a low of 52 and a high of 78. Now we go to our front page stories. Today we start out in the Pioneer Valley, Head Start leaders fighting proposed changes. Trump administration looks to overhaul preschool program. By Dominic Polly, staff writer. Officials overseeing Head Start programs in the area insist that families should not hesitate to sign up their children for the preschool initiative, despite the Trump administration's stated plans to try to overhaul it. Marion Beauthelet, Community Action Pioneer Valley's interim director of Head Start and Early Learning Programs, said the public has a chance to fight back against the proposal to remove as much as 80% of its regulations, such as standards ensuring low staff to student ratios or requirements to provide services to preschoolers' families. What I really want to say is this is the proposed rule, not a final decision, and this proposal is open for discussion for 60 days, she said in the phone interview on Friday. It's an important opportunity for people to share their experiences. The 60-day public comment period started August 7th, and Americans can visit tinyurl.com/public-comment-head-start to submit one. We get to have a say before it goes into effect, Brule said. Michael Heimowitz, the Massachusetts Head Start Association executive director, echoed Brule's sentiment. Nothing changes today. Nothing changes tomorrow. Nothing changes in the near term, she said. We are working to defeat this proposal. The proposed overhaul of Head Start aims to eliminate roughly 1,400 federal regulations, shifting oversight to state and local licensing standards. Proponents estimate $2.2 billion in saving, but critics warn it could strip comprehensive poverty alleviation and health services from 700,000 of the country's most vulnerable children. Boutelet said Massachusetts has 28 Head Start programs serving at least 10,000 children from birth to age 5. She said Community Action Pioneer Valley's Head Start and Early Learning Program is funded for 311 slots and employs about 150 staffers. In Franklin and Hampshire counties, services are provided at two sites in Turner's Falls and single site locations in Orange, Amherst, Northampton, Ware, and East Hampton. Head Start is the gold standard of early education and care, and removing these standards puts our most vulnerable children at risk, Boutelet said, as it could increase the number of children in a classroom and remove requirements for screening children for developmental delays, disabilities, and mental health and health concerns. Stephen Barnett, founder and senior director of the National Institute for Early Education Research at Rutgers University, advises that low children staff ratios are linked to better school readiness. The most comprehensive research reveals that success depends on individualized teaching, one-to-one and in small groups. Barnett said in a statement Thursday, "This is why our institute recommends no more than 1-to-10 as a staff-child ratio among 10 research-based preschool quality standards, and why Head Start and most state-funded pre-K programs mandate lower child-to-staff ratios than child care licensing standards." Barnett also voiced concern about the reduction in required hours to just 3 hours per day for 128 days in a year and a new requirement for English-only instruction, arguing that fewer hours make it more difficult to individualize instruction. Boutelet also noted that the changes would impose administrative cost caps on local programs that would force programs to cut staff. Nationally, the new rule would result in pressure to provide lower quality to more children, she continued. Sergeant Stryver, Health Secretary Robert F. Kennedy Jr.'s uncle, played a vital role in launching Head Start in 1965 as part of President Lyndon B. Johnson's War on Poverty. It's a program that works for most vulnerable of the poorest kids in our society, and it's really important we protect it, the Associated Press quotes Kennedy as saying. Haymowitz said Project 2025, the 922-page policy blueprint and transition plan authorized by the Heritage Foundation, explicitly targets Head Start and proposes its elimination. "I'm not one to try to get into the heads of this administration, but I think the administration has been saying for 2 years that their goal is to eliminate and reduce funding for Head Start," Haymowitz said. The federal program operates in all 50 states and has long had support from both Democrats and Republicans, according to the AP. Boutelet said it employs about 250,000 people and includes at least 1,600 grant recipients. We now move to Cummington. Revisiting Cummington's role as World War II refugee haven. Exhibit tells stories of 40 refugees whose lives in the small hill town were basic for U.S. propaganda film. By Samuel Galinas, staff writer, Cummington. The tiny town of Cummington was once the backdrop for American propaganda some 80 years ago, presenting foreign audiences with an image of rural America through the eyes of World War II refugees who briefly called the town home. A mix of Jewish refugees and political dissidents, including lawyers, artists, and craftsmen, spent their time in town learning English and developing skills to find work. They lived at a small hostel at 50 Main Street, a two-story red house with yellow trim, where some stayed for just 2 months and others for as long as 2 years. While Europe was engulfed in war, the federal government chose Cummington's white steepled churches, rolling hills, and country fair as the basis for the 1944 film The Cummington Story, which was shown overseas as an idyllic portrait of rural New England. The refugees' presence in town during that time offered evidence of American generosity during the war. Translated into 20 languages, the film was designed to counter fascist propaganda and present a positive, humane picture of American democratic community life and small-town inclusiveness, with several of the refugees appearing on screen. Now, nearly 8 decades later, a newly organized archive is shedding light on that chapter of Cummington's history, preserving letters, photographs, and artwork that document the nearly 40 refugees who passed through the hostel during the war. The collection on display at the Old Parsonage, 38 Main Street, was reorganized with assistance from a grant through the Massachusetts State Historical Records Advisory Board. The exhibit, Courage in Cummington, the WW2 Refugees, is on display and on Saturdays between 2 and 5 p.m. through August 29th. They, the federal government, picked Cummington specifically because it was an idyllic New England town, archivist Grayson Hawthorne said of the film, produced by the U.S. Office of War Information for audiences overseas. It has a white church, it has the Cummington Fair, it's very Americana-esque. They were also trying to show New England through outsiders' eyes to foreign audiences. This film was not meant for Americans to see. Hawthorne said she is often asked whether the film was intended as a pro-immigration message. After studying the archives, she doesn't think so. Instead, she believes the government used the refugees' experience to present an image of American democracy and small-town life to audiences abroad. The film was not meant to as an explicitly pro-immigrant immigration piece, she said. I think that it can be read that way, but we also need to be aware that this was produced at a time where there were still intense immigration quotas in America, and the reason why a lot of refugees couldn't even leave Germany and Austria was because of very restricted immigration quotas that were in place by the U.S. government. Hawthorne said more than 100,000 people were on waiting lists to immigrate to the United States at the time. Fewer than 20,000 ultimately entered the country. The Reverend Carl Sangre, Cummington's congregational minister and committed pacifist, organized the hostel. A conscientious objector during World War I, Sangre asked leaders of the General Council of Congregational Christian Churches what a minister could do as another World War II broke out. He was told that while he could not address the causes of the war, he could help refugees. Appalled by the response, Sangre likened it to giving me a mop and asking me to stop a flood. Hawthorne quoted him as saying, but Sangre's mop became a source of salvation for those who called the hostel home, among them woodblock artist Gustav Wolf, who was featured in the film. In 1944, Wolf produced an illustrated edition of the biblical Book of Job. Only about 300 copies of the work are believed to exist, and a copy is on display in the exhibit alongside other examples of his work. The German-born artist, graphic designer, and illustrator had taught at the Academy of Fine Arts in Karlsruhe before fleeing Nazi Germany. After settling in Massachusetts, he taught art at schools and colleges while continuing his work as a woodblock artist. He died in Greenfield in 1947. Hans Gaines was the first refugee to arrive at the hostel. An economist, he was studying at the University of Berlin when he was taken to a concentration camp in 1933 because of his outspoken liberal political views. Gaines learned wood turning while in Cummington, producing tools and other objects. The hostel's gardener was Jacob Picard, a lawyer who fled Germany. He traveled through Russia and Japan before arriving in America and did not return to Germany until 1958 and died there in 1967. While in Cummington, Picard wrote a poem about the beauty of his natural surroundings, from birds and brooks with moss-covered stones to the surrounding mountains. Nellie Barr, a Jewish artist who fled Nazi-occupied Norway with her husband, painter Paul Weidhard, also spent time in Cummington. The couple arrived in 1941 when Barr worked as a local apple orchards while continuing her sculpture work. Weidhard painted and later taught at the Cummington School of the Arts. Other hostel refugees included two young boys who stayed there without their parents, who were working in Boston factories. Their stories, along with those of many others, are on display alongside artifacts from their home in Cummington. Hawthorne said the exhibit serves as a reflection of Cummington's historically progressive attitude, which she describes as a rural live and let live kind of place. I think it speaks to the fact that Cummington has always been a very accepting place throughout its history. Cummington also has a long history of being an abolitionist community during the 1840s to the 1860s, she said. There were abolitionist conventions that happened here. I really think that more people could be like the Sangres of the world and try to just think of what can I do to make the world a better place, even if it's just helping a couple dozen people restart their lives. In addition to in-person visits on Saturdays through August, the exhibit can also be viewed digitally on the Historical Commission's website. In addition, the exhibit, the town's former tavern, the Kingsman Tavern across the street, will be open during these hours, and inside, visitors can view glass-encased miniatures depicting scenes of town life from Saturday bath nights before donning Sunday best to a doll of Evening Post editor and acclaimed Post poet William Cullen Bryant, seated at his desk in his study. There are also a series of life-size mannequins scattered throughout the tavern-turned-museum, some perched at a bar, others browsing a replica of the town's general store or post office that Hawthorne says often gives children a fright. Next, we move to Massachusetts. State Sees Light on Dark Skies by Anthony Camilleri, staff writer. A dark skies bill that aims to regulate municipalities' publicly owned streetlights to reduce light pollution and lower municipal energy costs has moved a step closer to becoming law. The state Senate approved an act to improve outdoor lighting, conserve energy, and increase dark sky visibility on July 1st. The bill would create state guidelines for municipally funded streetlights, including regulations that limit their strength and the amount of blue light they can emit, and ensure all public lights are pointed toward the road. The bill would also alter the way cities and towns are charged for the electricity used by their lighting, changing the legacy cost per light structure to a metered price calculation, and would urge the state's Department of Transportation, MassDOT, to study the efficiency and environmental impact of its own lighting, according to James Lowenthal, a Smith College astronomy professor who is also president of a group called Dark Sky Massachusetts. The utilities charge cities and towns by the streetlight without actually metering them. They don't actually measure how much electricity gets used, Lowenthal said. The new LED streetlights are often a good bit less than 25 watts, so cities and towns are paying for electricity they're not using. It's unfair. It's a waste of money, and it's an incentive for the cities and towns to actually use more electricity and produce more light than they actually need. The Northampton City Council unanimously endorsed a resolution in support of both the Senate, S-3145, and House, H-3494, versions of the Dark Sky Bill in 2020. 4 years later, the council approved an outdoor lighting ordinance that set light color restrictions requiring full shielding against glare and set regulations on uplighting and light trespass. The Senate version of the Dark Skies Bill passed in early July on a 39-0 roll call vote, while the House included its version as part of its economic bond bill. Lowenthal said the two legislative bodies will have to reconcile which of the two versions is to bring before Governor Mara Healey. Speaking in support of the bill at the July 1st hearing, Senate Majority Leader Cynthia Cream, who sponsored the legislation, explained that it would have far-reaching positive impacts not only on driver safety and the visibility of stars, but on public health. Cream said light pollution has been linked to increases in a number of health complications ranging from seasonal allergies, obesity, depression, and sleep disturbances to breast cancer. The bill would have far-reaching benefits. It would protect wildlife, preserve our view of the cosmos for present-day and future generations of scientists and stargazers. It would address numerous public health and safety concerns, she said. Light blinds and distract drivers. By reducing it, this bill would make it easier to drive after dark and improve safety on our roads. A recent study even found that light pollution is making seasonal allergies worse. Northampton Director of Planning and Sustainability, Carolyn Misch, in an interview Friday, said she thought aspects of the bill requiring MassDOT to study the possibility and possibly replace its own streetlights were a good step. And now today's final front page story. South Hadley. Town leaders make case for $3.5 million override. As September 1st vote nears, officials say approval could stabilize town finances. By Emily Klein, staff writer. South Hadley. The upcoming $3.5 million Proposition 2.5 override vote on September 1st could provide South Hadley the financial stability it needs to reverse its fiscal downslide, town leaders told those gathered for a recent information session. At the community meeting on August 1st, Town Administrator Lisa Wong and Superintendent Jennifer Voyak updated residents on the financial audits in progress, potential payment in lieu of taxes, pilot contributions, and revenue generation in the school budget. However, staff retention and burnout both weigh heavily on the administrators and threaten to stifle additional progress, they warned. We definitely had turnover because we can't consistently guarantee what these positions are going to be, even in the next year, Wong said. This is the second time voters will weigh in on a tax override for fiscal 2027. Last April, residents rejected multi-year $9 million and $11 million overrides, which forced town meeting to allocate $1.7 million in free cash to preserve services this year, a move that will not plug the deficit in subsequent budget sessions. That's why the Select Board is coming back with a scaled-back override request of $3.5 million to be decided on primary day. If approved, the override would help balance the budget over the next two fiscal years, providing the schools with a stable increase and hopefully preventing fewer students from leaving the district. Residents in attendance spoke in favor of the override and efforts to turn around the town's structural deficit. However, they advised Wong to consider putting more of the override funds into senior services. With the huge population of senior citizens in town, we need to convince them that their interests are going to be represented, resident Janet Stawas said. The override begins in the current fiscal year, so if it passes, residents would see an impact on the next two property tax bills, according to the Division of Local Services Property Tax Impact Calculator. The average single-family home valued at $417,106 would pay an additional $559 in taxes each year. The permanent tax increase is in addition to the 2.5% tax levy adjustment allowed each year. Financial pilot contributions have stagnated after Mount Holyoke College agreed to make a $60,000 contribution. However, South Hadley leadership is expected to meet with college officials on August 19 to discuss other types of donations. Resident Karen Walsh, PO, encouraged these types of contributions to boost educational opportunities and student involvement in the community. The stronger we can build a relationship with Mount Holyoke, the more enhanced our district is, PO said. As requested by voters, both the schools and town have launched audits into their operations. The Division of Labor Services started to analyze financial personnel across the town, schools, and district last week. This review is not about saving money, Wong said, but rather will look at consulting staff across the agencies fulfilling the same role. The schools, meanwhile, are taking a deep dive into special education, one of its largest budget expenses. Voyak and her team are reviewing student files and survey responses from families and special education staff. The data will decipher the more efficient way to deliver these services. The special education audit might not cut in half or disappear expenses, Voyak said, but we want to make sure that we are providing the services our students need, and we want to do it in an efficient way. Special education remains one of the largest drivers of the town's deficit, but a portion of this expense, transportation, is beginning to bring in revenue. Town meeting approved $1.2 million to move special education transportation in-house and save the schools $500,000 a year. Since then, Voyak has established a transportation department that other communities like Holyoke and Granby now pay to use. The additional $300,000 town meeting invested into the schools this year has also seen some payoff. The new vocational director at the high school started last week and will begin the process of certifying a criminal justice vocational program with its fourth vocational pathway registered with the state. South Hadley will officially become a comprehensive high school. Schools that offer both college preparatory and vocational career pathways receive more state aid. Stawas asked whether it was wise to create a new position during a budget crisis, but Voyak said the vocational director is expected to sustain itself by tuitioning in five students the following years. I know that spending money when you're in a difficult financial position is hard, but I feel like we have to make some strategic investments or we're just going to keep going down, Voyak said. Staff reductions. Prior to hiring a vocational director, South Hadley High School Principal Elizabeth Wood tried several times to certify more programs, but did not have the capacity. Low staffing levels, expanded responsibilities, and high burnout are common thread among departments in South Hadley, Voyak and Wong said. Wong hears residents asking to trim the fat, but she does not see a lot of expenses left to cut. In fiscal year 2017, there were about 95 employees in town government. A decade later, there are 77 employees. Public works shrunk from 19 to 13 people, and public safety has dropped from 37 to 29 officers. Neither school nor town officials have received a contractual cost of living increase in over 3 years. The proposed contract for school employees do not include raises for last year. Town employees have also lost a cumulative 1.5% performance-based raise, Wong said. For some positions, that is a 10% difference in salary. I think the community needs to understand we are reducing staff, and then we are putting staff in a very difficult position in terms of their salary and their ability to have any kind of opportunity, resident Emily Young said. Low salaries and continued position cuts have resulted in high turnover. Wong said two public health employees resigned after their full-time position went to part-time. The high school lost half its science teachers to other districts paying higher salaries. If the override passes, it gives the town 3 years to fix its fiscal challenges and prevents further layoffs impacting morale, Wong said. We want a good, stable budget, she continued. We want to protect our public safety, our education, our library, etc. for the next 3 years. That's what the $3.5 million will go toward. Today, there are two obituaries and one death notice. Marion Baranowski, Chesterfield, Mass., passed away at age 83, peacefully on July 22nd. Marian was born in Lomza, Poland, on February 11, 1943, a son to the late Kazimierz Baranowski and Catherine Baranowski-Wakiewicz. He was also preceded in death by his stepfather, Stanley Wykowitz. Miriam leaves behind his wife, Linda Dennis Baranowski, his children, Ronald Baranowski and Catherine Baranowski, and his sister, Annette McLeod. He also leaves behind various nieces, nephews, and grandchildren. In lieu of flowers, donations in Marion's memory can be made to Western Massachusetts Veterans Support Incorporated or Alzheimer's Association of Massachusetts, New Hampshire. Calling hours will be held August 13th from 4 until 7 p.m. at Mitchell Funeral Home in East Hampton. A mass will be held August 14th at 11 a.m. at Our Lady of the Valley Church in East Hampton. Lynn Parda, East Hampton, passed away on July 3rd, 2026. Lynn leaves behind her sister, Ellen Parda, Dale Dione, Sharon Parda, and Pat Foley. She also leaves nieces and nephews and great-nephews and great-great-nephews and nieces. Lynn was predeceased by her parents, Ralph and Peg Parda, her beloved Aunt Teresa, and nephews Chris and Brian. Calling hours at Selusniak Funeral Home in Northampton on Monday, August 17th from 4 until 6 p.m. Funeral Mass is on August 18th at 10 a.m. at Our Lady of the Valley Parish in East Hampton, followed by a private burial. In lieu of flowers, Lynn's sisters suggest a donation to the Alzheimer's Association or ASPCA. Please go to SelusniakFuneralHome.com for online condolences and tribute book. Death notice for Luann Bowen, Provincetown, Massachusetts, passed away at age 72 on Wednesday, August 5th, 2026. A full obituary will be published in an upcoming edition of the Daily Hampshire Gazette. Mitchell Funeral Home is handling the arrangements. And now we move to the cities and towns section of today's Daily Hampshire Gazette. Today we start out in Amherst. Officials clash over historic district proposal. Housing concerns collide with preservation goals as town weighs third district. By Scott Mersbach, staff writer. Amherst. In an era when many young families may be challenged in finding homes to buy or rent, placing various restrictions on existing properties to protect their historic value may limit future housing opportunities. That's a view offered by Planning Board member Jara Smith at a meeting with the local Historic District Commission last Wednesday. Smith said he's frustrated by a lack of representation in the process of developing a policy that could create the town's third local historic district, especially, he said, at a time when starter homes are already difficult to find. For us to prioritize adopting a regulation that makes it more challenging for people to access a life here in Amherst feels counterintuitive to what we should be doing right now, Smith said. In a sometimes tense presentation, representatives from the commission discussed how, after 3 years of study and deliberation, they have narrowed a possible East Amherst district to a core group of 22 properties, mostly along Lower Main Street. The number of properties is well below the 55 that were in a proposal the Planning Board rejected on April 22nd, recommending against enacting a general bylaw for that size district by a 5-to-1 vote. If adopted, the town council, the new district would imposed regulations on what is visible from the street at homes, businesses, and other buildings. Already, the town has one district centered on the Emily Dickinson Museum on Main Street, established in 2012, and the other encompassing the North Prospect Lincoln Sunset neighborhoods, established in 2017. Commission member Steve Bloom called the revised proposal a good and fair compromise, and that the historic character of the town matters, especially in what is the oldest part of Amherst, the original town center. Without protection, he said, the character and fabric of our town would be irreversibly diminished. Two of the prominent properties are the Clap Tavern at 6 South East Street, a circa 1737 building converted into law offices, where some of the planning for Daniel Shea's rebellion took place, and the former Second Congregational Church at 742 Main Street, where the Jewish community of Amherst is located. Details of each property have been compiled by Chris Skelly of Skelly Preservation Services. When Bloom responded directly to Smith, he suggested that character of neighborhoods gets people to move to Amherst. Smith interjected that Bloom was making an argument in response to his concerns. You're telling me you didn't listen to me at all. You're just completely negating everything I just said, Smith said. No, I feel like I listened to you very closely, actually, Bloom responded. Your main point was LHDs prevent affordable housing and we're tone deaf. I don't think we're tone deaf, and I don't think we're preventing affordable housing, Bloom added. Bloom noted accessory dwelling units are now by right under state law and can't be excluded from the districts, even as the commission can review other exterior alterations and any changes viewed from the street, accepting or denying such changes. In recent weeks, the commission has denied a property owner's use of aluminum siding on a home, requiring that the siding remain wooden clapboards. Elizabeth Sharp, a commission member who is also co-executive director of Historic Northampton, said East Amherst is the first village settlement and first post office, with two of the buildings predating the town's funding in 1759. The district, Sharp said, would also protect the East Amherst Common. Planning Board Chairman Doug Marshall said he is concerned about absolute power wielded by the commission, and referenced a proposal at 98 Faring Street where a three-unit 10-bedroom project was withdrawn by a developer after the commission had concerns about this infill. Marshall characterized the commission's process as a gauntlet. It was an instance where the absolute power of the district commission has in areas that are designated as such was evident, Marshall said. I think that's the thing that gives me pause, is that we never hear about the projects that don't actually get proposed. Bloom said he was bothered by the questioning of the validity of the work the commission does, which is to preserve character of the town, not inhibit development. Your comments I find to be really disingenuous, Bloom said. Don't criticize us for doing our job. Many of those who participated in the meeting, where no decisions were made, offered support for the commission's work. Former historical commission member Hetty Startup said the town can have affordable housing and history preserved. Ken Rosenthal of Sunset Avenue offered oral comments, as well as a letter stating the benefits to his neighborhood. Although we've never expressed publicly discussed it. I believe that our living in an LHD has been an impetus to maintaining and improving our properties, Rosenthal wrote. Improvements, of course, benefit the entire town as well as our small neighborhood. Jennifer Taub, a District 4 member of the town council, said the neighborhoods with local historic districts are most active anywhere in town with new housing, with accessory dwelling units being built regularly. It by no means impedes development, Taub said. Next, Northampton City Briefing. Senior Services Director to depart. Coffee chat closes. Schools lauded by state with terrific tray recognition. By Anthony Camilleri, staff writer, Northampton. After 5 years of service to the city, Senior Service Director Kim Park will leave her position August 21st to pursue a full-time career in photography. Park joined the city in 2018 as Assistant Director of Senior Services, where she served for a year before returning in July 2022 as director. Mayor Jean Louise Serra credited Park with quickly earning the trust of staff, senior center patrons, community partners, and colleagues through her thoughtful leadership, steady presence, and deep commitment to Northampton's older adults. Serving Northampton's older adults has been one of the greatest privileges of my career, Park said in the statement. I've been fortunate to work alongside the mayor, an incredible staff, dedicated volunteers, and a community that truly values its older adults. While I'm excited to pursue the next chapter of my career in photography, I will always be grateful for my time with the city of Northampton and the relationship I've built here. The city hopes to fill the director position as soon as possible, Serra said. While I'm excited that the director Park will be sharing her remarkable talent as a photographer with a wider audience, I'm also deeply sorry to see her leave the city, the mayor said in a statement. Kim was one of the first department heads I appointed as mayor, and she immediately brought a sense of calm, competence, and compassion to the senior center. We have seen membership and engagement blossom at the senior center, and that is a credit to the welcoming environment that Kim and her staff have created there. Coffee chat closes. After only 15 months in business at 71 Pleasant Street, the Coffee Chat Cafe has closed its doors. In a statement posted on Instagram last week, the business cited rising operating costs and lease complications as reasons why keeping the business open was no longer feasible or sustainable. We did everything we could to push through and absorb these costs because we never wanted that burden to fall onto you, the business told customers. It simply wasn't enough. After a year and a half of coffee, community, and conversation, it is time for us to say goodbye. The business co-owner, Karen Ehart-Tain, declined to comment when reached by phone Thursday. In its social media post, Coffee Chat also thanks staff members for their passion, creativity, and kindness, along with its customers and the community at large for their support. The cafe also encouraged those who hold outstanding gift cards to contact the business using social media so that the full refund can be arranged. Whether you were on a trip, a casual stroll, or giving us a try, thank you. You made the place better than it ever could be, Coffee Chat wrote. To Northampton, thank you for welcoming us, supporting a small local business, and making us a part of your daily routine. Thank you for every cup, every conversation, and every memory. School receives Terrific Tray Award. On the 80th anniversary of the National School Lunch Program, the state awarded Northampton Public Schools the 2026 Terrific Tray of the Year Award in recognition of its regionally sourced school lunch. The Terrific Tray competition, which is sponsored by the Department of Elementary and Secondary Education, DESE, Office for Food and Nutrition Programs, and Massachusetts Farm to School, invites schools' nutrition programs to submit a photo of visually appealing, culturally relevant menus that include regionally sourced foods. Winning districts

0: 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The material being read is the copyright property of the publications being read. Access to this program is solely for persons who cannot read the original printed version due to a visual impairment or other disability. By continuing to listen, you confirm that you have such a condition.
1: Bonner wrote, "The team's dedication to the Terrific Trays initiative ensures that healthy, locally sourced, and completely free school meals aren't just a district goal, they're a daily reality for our students. We remain committed to nourishing our community's future, one fresh, delicious tray at a time." Next, we go to Deerfield. ADU bylaw changes head to special town meeting by a Liana Marietta, staff writer. Deerfield. After the select board and planning board endorsed the changes, special town meeting voters are slated to consider revisions to the town's bylaws regulating accessory dwelling units, ADUs, this fall in accordance with the state guidelines. Besides changing the term accessory apartments to accessory dwelling units in the bylaw, the planning board is proposing a few other switches. At the public hearing on the proposed changes on August 3rd, Planning Board Chair Denise Mason described the shifts as not earth-shattering. While the current bylaw reads that only accessory apartments within the existing structure of a primary single-family home are allowed by right, the proposed changes would instead allow by right ADUs up to 900 square feet or half the square footage of the primary dwelling, whichever is smaller. The new bylaw would also change the stipulations for ADUs allowed by special permit. Under the current bylaw, accessory apartments that are attached to the primary dwelling and that involve structural changes larger than the footprint of the main dwelling are detached ADUs, or detached ADUs that are on a permanent foundation in the same lot as the main dwelling, both require a special permit. The new bylaw would instead allow ADUs above 900 square feet or half the primary dwelling size and below 1,200 square feet by special permit. For another revision, Mason explained that the current bylaw requires ADUs to have at least 3 off-street parking spots, and the proposed bylaw only requires 1 additional spot for an ADU unless it falls within half a mile of the transit station. The new bylaw would also require ADUs to have a permanent foundation, meaning that RVs parked on a field would not be considered ADUs. For example, short-term rentals of ADUs below 30 days would also be prohibited in Deerfield. Between the conversations we all had to confirm with Mass General Law and then the oversight from our attorney, I'm feeling confident in what we have, Planning Board Member Emily Gaylord said at Monday's public hearing before she and her fellow members endorsed the changes. Mason told the Select Board at its July 22nd meeting that the last ADU building permit that the Planning Board reviewed came in about 2 years ago, given the expenses of building an ADU, such as installing a septic system for the structure, as ADUs must contain complete independent living facilities. Mason and Gaylord said they do not anticipate a surge in ADU building permits if voters approve the bylaw changes. Instead, Gaylord described the proposed amendments as a step for more housing in Deerfield. Governor Mara Healey, she understands, as we all do, that we've had a lack of housing in the area, Mason said, and we're just trying to make it a little easier for people. And now heading back to Amherst, developer I.

0: is more University Drive growth. Roberts is set to buy 100 University Drive and split the lot, by Scott Merzbach, staff writer, Amherst. An Amherst developer in the midst of constructing a new mixed-use building on University Drive called Campus View is eyeing potential for development on another parcel along the road that connects Route 9 to the University of Massachusetts campus. With Barry Roberts expected to purchase 100 University Drive, the site of a two-story office building that opened in 1985 and an adjacent 90-space parking lot, his attorney brought a so-called approval-not-required subdivision plan to the planning board last Wednesday. Tom Reedy, an attorney with Bacon Wilson PC of Amherst, said that the idea is to divide the property into two lots, one that will contain the 100 University Drive building, known in its early years as the site of Lincoln Pulp and Paper Company, and the other that will have the associated parking and undeveloped land. Roberts is supposed to buy the property from Gleason Johnstrow Investments, LLC, of Southampton on August 12th. The company acquired the building for $5.2 million in 2020. Reedy said Roberts is buying the property to give himself the potential for doing development along University Drive. The land is zoned for office park, not limited business, but is part of the University Drive overlay district that encourages construction of apartment buildings and other housing. In addition to the ongoing work on Campus View, which will feature more than 100 residential units in a six-story building at the corner of University Drive and Amity Street, nearby, Roberts also built the nearby 70 University Drive apartments and an adjacent restaurant. Members of the planning board questioned whether there would be enough parking for the office building should new development happen. Reedy said there will be perpetual easement for the office building to access the parking spaces, and that Roberts would be obligated to find other parking if the parking lot is replaced. The zoning bylaw for office buildings requires 3.3 parking spaces per 1,000 square feet of gross area on the first floor. Board members raised other concerns. Bruce Coldham said he wanted to ensure a non-conforming lot wasn't being created and all setback requirements were being met, while member Roy Johnson said he would have liked to have more time to look at the plans. Reedy said the subdivision complies with the frontage setbacks and building coverage, and the endorsement from the planning board is only specific to the subdivision, not zoning. Planning Board Chairman Doug Marshall said the odd shape of the lot and how it was being divided made this a complicated case. Walker Powell, a town planner, said that before such a subdivision comes before the planning board, the building commissioner, town engineer, and planning staff all examine the plans to make sure there are no issues and, if any, to develop that they are dealt with. Powell said usually the planning board just has to make sure frontage requirements are met and that there's enough space on the newly created lot for a building. Reedy said the planning board is required to grant mandatory approval within 21 days. And our final article, a synopsis, Astronaut Neil Armstrong's Child Home for Sale, by the Associated Press, Wapakoneta, Ohio. Inside Neil Armstrong's boyhood home, at the top of a creaky stairway, sits his bedroom, where he launched model airplanes out of the rear window to measure how far they'd fly. Hanging in the room now are autographed photos of astronauts who visited the privately kept house to see where Armstrong's first steps to the moon began. Owned by a retired history teacher devoted to preserving its past and charming character, the home is for sale. For the first time in nearly 40 years, what will become of it remains uncertain. Mixell, who is 82, said she hoped someone might be willing to buy the house and donate it to the Armstrong Museum, which doesn't have the funds to acquire the property, according to Logan Rexick, spokesperson. While the house, which is listed for $430,000, isn't legally protected from alteration, Mixell is also optimistic that the new owners will respect it, whether it remains a private residence or becomes a place for overnight stays. And that's all for today. I thank you for letting me read, and I look forward to reading again. I hope you all have a wonderful day.
1: Hi, I'm State Representative Mike Finn from the 6th Hammond District, which includes all of West Springfield and precincts in Chicopee, Westfield, and Agawam. I hope you're having a wonderful day today. 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
2: 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Today I'll be reading from the Greenfield Recorder. Starting with a look at the week's weather, today hazy sun and remaining warm with a high of 87. Tonight a thunderstorm in spots, 68 for a low. Tuesday, episodes of sunshine, 85 and 59 your temperatures. Wednesday, times of clouds and sun, 85 and 62. Thursday, partly sunny with a thunderstorm, 83 and 57 your temperatures. Friday, partly sunny and breezy in the afternoon, high of 80, low of 53. And Saturday, plenty of sunshine, 78 for a high, 51 for a low. And now turning to the front page of the Greenfield Recorder. Decades of making a difference. Teacher retires after 28 years at Sunderland Elementary. For the first time in nearly three decades, a familiar face will not be at Sunderland Elementary School on the first day of class this fall. Matt Howell retired after 28 years at the school in March, capping off a teaching career that stretched about four decades in total, three countries, and several roles. "He didn't have many bad days," Howell, 64, said in the backyard of his Greenfield home. Although Howell grew up on a farm in Kansas and his wife works in West Hartford, Connecticut, he describes Franklin County as his adopted hometown. Before teaching, Howell hoped for a career in journalism until he went to Nagaoka, Japan. After graduating from McPherson College, he spent 2 years in Nagaoka working with teachers on lessons to make English come alive for their classrooms. "I was in the classroom and I started to think, hey, I could be one of these people," he said. When he returned to the States, he earned his teaching certification and taught English for 3 years in Maryland before he felt the itch to move overseas again. After talking to schools in South Korea, Germany, and Morocco, he and his wife packed their bags for Riyadh, Saudi Arabia, excited for a new place, new experiences, new language. For 2 years, he taught at King Faisal School, a private elite elementary school for boys, before the couple returned to Japan. There, he reunited with friends and settled in Niigata, a city in Japan an hour away from Nagaoka, and it is known for its food, high quality of rice, and scenic coast. Howell said in a similar role, co-teaching English classes, Howell immersed himself in Japanese culture. In the United States, he said, teaching had become a solitary and lonely profession. "You close your classroom door and it's just you," he said. By comparison, in Niigata, the teachers sat together and planned lessons as a team between class periods and embarked on overnight trips as part of the job. Howell said Americans live in a very individualistic society and described the culture in Niigata as traditional, mentioning the Japanese proverb, "the nail that sticks out gets hammered down." In his experience, schools in Japan reinforce these values through daily tasks like wearing uniforms and sitting in specific ways. "The rebellious kids, maybe they wear their socks down a little bit," he said. When Howell returned to his home country, he knew he wanted to teach kids who spoke English as a second language. After attending the School for International Training in Brattleboro, Vermont, briefly living in Springfield for his wife's former job, and leading a trip to Japan for high school students. which was a really good month, but not good for finding a teaching job in the fall, he joked. He spotted an advertisement in the Greenfield Recorder for a coordinator for English learners at Sunderland Elementary. Although he did not envision himself working with elementary-age children, he decided to give it a go. As the first teacher in that role, Howell said he had to carve out his own corner in the school. I just jumped in and felt my way around, Howell remembered. Of his many positions at the school since starting in 1998, Howell also taught Spanish. Before taking on the role, he spent about a month staying with a host family in Guatemala to ramp up his Spanish. The students called me Don Mateo. Señor Howell just didn't work. So I kind of had this other identity in the school, Howell said with a laugh. Put a lot of energy into that. It was my passion. After budget cuts in 2009 eliminated the Spanish program, Howell worked part-time at the elementary school and Frontier Regional School teaching English as a second language before returning to the elementary school full-time. Howell worked with small groups of students to help them become more comfortable speaking English. According to Sunderland Elementary School principal Benjamin Barshevsky, Howell taught students from around 40 different countries. Outside the classroom, Howell has also built relationships with the students' families. Kaylin Perez, the mother of one of Howell's students who moved to Sunderland from Nicaragua, described him as the bridge between their family and the school. When I came to this country, we didn't know anything about the culture, the people, the typical behavior people have, and he introduced our family to Sunderland Elementary School, Perez said. We always felt very welcomed in the Sunderland Elementary School because he was there. Howell helped Perez with school paperwork, the starter daycare business, and with other questions about life in Sunderland as a whole. You call Mr. Howell and he responds really quick. You send a message and he responds really quick. He tries to help with everything, Perez said. He always did more than his job. When new families moved to Sunderland from other countries and enrolled in summer programming at the school, Barshevsky said Howell was always ready and willing to pause his summer vacation to welcome them. Our immigrant and English learner family population at Sunderland has always added to the richness and beauty of our school, Barshevsky said. We've always taken pride in really being intentionally inclusive, all in an effort to help those students and families feel welcomed and valued. And over the years, at the forefront of this effort was the work being done by Mr. Howell. Howell also created the Sunderland English Learner Parent Advisory Council in 2019 to help families of his students connect with the school. As a group, the council gathered for meetings, community meals, and other programs. Looking back on his 28 years at the school, Howell said he's proud of carrying that torch. Another layer of Howell's legacy at the school is Walk and Roll to School Day. Since 2012, teachers, students, and their families have biked, ridden scooters, skated, jogged, or even power walked to school for the event to introduce earth-friendly habits to the kids. Over the years, Howell's idea grew, and the school now celebrates the tradition twice a year, in the fall and spring, with the Frontier Marching Band as its soundtrack. Howell credited the event's success to the school's community. Even if the weather wasn't perfect, people showed up and people loved it, Howell said. It really became a signature Sunderland event, and not just a Matt Howell event. This is a Sunderland tradition. We have to keep it going. Barshevsky said he plans to do just that. In his retirement, Howell hopes to travel during the school year instead of just the summer, play tennis, sing in the Pioneer Valley Symphony Chorus, and garden. Along with these hobbies, he would also like to find other callings that will keep him busy and fill the gap of making a difference that he feels retiring from his job left. I felt really lucky that every day, just as part of my regular job, I could make a difference in a lot of different ways, Howell said. You don't get lost at that school, and if there's a kid we're worried about, people will go that extra mile to give the kid what they need. Nobody falls through the cracks. Those kinds of values you just feel in the building every day. While reflecting on his time at the school, Howell wore a t-shirt that read Sunderland in Action Day, from a past school day dedicated to community service. He'd planned on wearing his Walk and Roll to School shirt, but he wore that one the day before. That was on the top of the pile, he said with a smile. Greenfield Fire Chief proposes traffic flow changes. Proposal aims to allow for improved emergency access on Davis and School Streets. With the cursory support From the Public Safety Commission and the Planning Board, Fire Chief Robert Strand is hoping to switch the one-way directions of traffic flow on Davis and School Streets. Strand explained to the Planning Board on Thursday that the goal is to make Davis Street a northbound-only road from Main Street until its intersection with Ames Street, and make School Street southbound-only from Main Street to Ames Street. He said this change would make it easier for the fire department to access the area. We were having a staff meeting, Strand said, and we always talk about challenges within the fire department. And one of the captains said, you know, we're really having a challenge getting down Davis Street or getting to the area of the neighborhood past the first block of Davis Street. We've had a couple of fires there, and we've got two big projects in the area, he continued, referencing Jaduk and the former Wilson's department store redevelopment. So access to a large building like that, the quicker and simpler access to those buildings is pretty important to the fire department. He explained that to reach that area, firefighters have to make the turn onto School Street, which briefly requires the department to go against the flow of oncoming traffic on Main Street due to the location of the island in the roadway. The detours could add 30 seconds to a minute to the department's response time, he said. In my world, that's a big deal, especially with two of the big Paramount buildings in town, Strand said. Someone was brought to me by my officers. I told them I'll bring it forward to the town. Strand joked that he thought it would be easier to change the direction of the Green River than to change the direction of the streets. But so far, people have been in support of improving access for public safety. He said the mayor's office wants the proposal to be reviewed by different departments and boards and has already received cursory support from the police and public works department. He added that Main Street is in the process of being redesigned, and if the city can make the changes before that project gets kicked off, the directional changes can be implemented into that final design. Slated to begin in 2029, the Main Street redesign project will include repaving and reconfiguring a portion of Main Street from Coleraine Street to High Street. Planning Director Ella Wise said the recently completed city bike plan had identified Davis Street as a possible north-south corridor that would allow bicyclists to reach Main Street from Greenfield High School. She asked whether having cyclists heading in the opposite direction of traffic if the road were to switch from southbound to northbound would be detrimental. I don't want to prevent the goals of public safety, obviously, but I do wonder if there could be a counterflow bike lane to allow folks to bike from the high school down Davis to be able to do that legally all the way to Main Street, Wise said. That experience as a traffic engineer, Strand said he could not speak to the impact of having bicyclists and vehicles heading in opposite directions on the road. During the July 22nd Public Safety Commission meeting, members expressed concern over motorist safety during the transition period, with Chair Ed Jarvis, who also formerly served on the fire department, saying there would need to be flashing lights and adequate signs for motorists who are accustomed to Davis Street being southbound and School Street being northbound. I'm not going to come out and say I'm opposed to it, but I want us to think about the fact that we have probably 30,000 people in Greenfield during the day, and changing the direction of streets can be very dangerous because of getting everybody on board to understand it proper signage, member David Lenoy said. We really have to consider the broader picture of the average motorist. Strahan noted the direction of the two streets had been switched during the pandemic and then back again. He agreed there would need to be proper signs during the transition. The Public Safety Commission ultimately voted unanimously to support changing the travel directions on Davis and School Streets. The Planning Board did not take a formal vote on Thursday, but members voiced support. The proposal will still need to be reviewed by other departments and City Council before the directions of the streets could officially be switched. Strand said he plans to reach out to the city's Community and Economic Development Department and a few of the businesses in the area as well to see if they have any concerns. In Franklin County news, votes necessary to dissolve Health District, town meeting consideration ahead. Voters in Irving, Northfield, and Shutesbury can expect to see a future town meeting article that would formally dissolve the Eastern Franklin County Health District. A recent joint meeting of the Irving Board of Health, the Eastern Franklin County Health District, and the Franklin County Health Services Partnership discussed the formalities around dissolving the district, which requires a town meeting vote in each of the three communities. The district had likewise been established by town meeting votes in 1985. Irving Board of Health Chair Jeffrey McAndrews described the district as being non-active since 2022. Franklin County Health Services Partnership, which has representatives from the three towns' Board of Health, took on the responsibilities of the district via a three-year intermunicipal agreement in December of 2022, he added. McAndrews said services offered by the partnership include permitting and inspections by a health agent. Some of the specific services include enforcing Title V regulations for septic systems and building, business, campground, and pool inspections, among other responsibilities. Under the partnership, the three towns have operated with the same agreements as they had through the Eastern Franklin County Health District, with Northfield and Shutesbury paying Irving an assessment to cover a percentage of the health agent's services based on anticipated use by each community. Before a warrant article drafted by Irving is sent to Northfield and Shutesbury, Irving officials are determining what needs to happen with an insurance and employee retirement account still tied to the district, McAndrews said. A vote at the joint meeting authorizing Irving Town Administrator Brian Smith to draft the article language for the subsequent town meetings. Dates for these meetings have not been discussed. On top of a discussion to formally dissolve the Eastern Franklin County Health District, meeting attendees discussed the intermunicipal agreement behind the Franklin County Health Services Partnership between Irving, Shutesbury, and Northfield. Shutesbury officials have given notice that they plan to leave the partnership. Shutesbury also participates in the Valley Health Regional Collaborative, which includes Greenfield, Montague, Deerfield, Sunderland, and Leverett. It's designed to create cross-jurisdictional public health services sharing programs, and according to Montague's town website, increases the capacity of each member town's Board of Health to strengthen and advance the effectiveness, efficiency, and equity of the delivery of public health services. Since a three-year intermunicipal agreement expired in December, McAndrews explained that Shutesbury is not beholden to the partnership at this time, and no notice technically needs to be given. Still, Catherine Hilton, Shutesbury's representative on the partnership, joined the meeting remotely to listen to the plans for dissolving the district, as well as the plan for Irving to continue a new partnership agreement with Northfield. Northfield's representative on the Franklin County Health Services Partnership, Kathy Bridges, asked if the new agreement will need to go before the Irving Select Board for review, as the first agreement did. I don't see a problem with that, McAndrews replied. During a meeting of the Valley Health Regional Collaborative on Thursday, Greenfield Public Health Nurse Megan Tudrin said the collaborative is funded by a State Department of Public Health grant. This funding ends at the close of fiscal 2027, and the member towns will need to begin planning how services will be funded in the future if they're unable to secure further grants. Hilton shared that Shutesbury definitely would like to work with the collaborative, and Town Administrator Haley Bolton would like to meet with Hilton to discuss funding. EFCHD are aware that Shutesbury is leaving it, and we will formally leave the district at annual town meeting in 2026 because that's the only time we can do that, Hilton said. However, they're not billing us for anything. Basically, they're not providing any services, so our budget is freed up to go to the collaborative. In news from the Middle East, Netanyahu rejects Trump's deal for Gaza. Israel on Sunday rejected a deal announced by U.S. President Donald Trump for Gaza. Details emerged on the potential deal between Iran and Oman on managing the Strait of Hormuz, as Tehran suggested that vessels linked to hostile countries would be barred from the key waterway. Meanwhile, Yemen's Iranian-backed Houthi rebels struck a government-held port on the country's Red Sea coast, deepening fears over threats to strategic shipping routes and a potential return to civil war. They also said they attacked an oil facility in neighboring Saudi Arabia. Here's a look at developments across the Middle East. Israeli Prime Minister Netanyahu dismissed the deal on Gaza announced by Trump last month, saying Israel's military will not carry out any withdrawal until Hamas is genuinely disarmed. Netanyahu told a cabinet meeting that Israel rejects the 15-point document, but is still discussing plans for Gaza with Washington after making similar comments last week. Trump had said Israeli forces would withdraw as the Hamas militant group's disarmament is completed. Israeli forces control over half the Palestinian enclave of about 2 million people that's been largely destroyed. We remain committed to the roadmap, said a member of the Hamas Political Bureau, Bassam Naim, adding that the group expects mediators and the U.S. to pressure Netanyahu, who also faces domestic tensions as he struggles to hold on to power ahead of the next election scheduled for October 27th. Hamas-led attack on Israel on October 7, 2023, sparked the war in Gaza. A fragile ceasefire continues. Houthis target Aramco refinery in Red Sea port. Yemeni government-allied national resistance forces said at least 7 people, 4 troops and 3 civilians, were killed and 15 civilians were injured in the Houthi attack on the port of Mocha. Fayed al-Noman, the Information Ministry's assistant undersecretary, said the rebels fired missiles and drones, severely damaging port buildings and piers, as well as commercial goods and food supply. The military later said missiles landed in several areas, including near a television channel. Mocha is a main port under Yemen's internationally recognized government and has been renovated to handle shipping that avoids the Houthi-held port of Hodeidah. The Houthis claimed the attack, saying they targeted military forces and warehouses. Yahya Sari, a Houthi military spokesman, said they also targeted an Aramco refinery in the Saudi city of Jazan with a drone in response to Saudi drones breaching Yemen's airspace over Hayja and Saida provinces. The Saudi Energy Ministry reported a fire at a facility belonging to the Aramco refinery with no casualties. The ministry did not say the cause. The attacks threatened to reignite Yemen's civil war after 2022 truce. Iran and Oman, which bracket the Strait of Hormuz, are working to finalize a temporary deal that would reopen it, with ships entering near Iran and exiting near Oman, according to two people familiar with the talks who spoke on condition of anonymity because they were not authorized to speak publicly. Ships would transit without paying fees or tolls during the interim period. The community is here for him. This story from Montague. A pair of fundraisers look to ease burden on family facing lung cancer diagnosis. Two upcoming fundraisers at Our Family Legacy Farm will benefit the Villieu family as 37-year-old Tim Villieu undergoes treatment for stage 4 lung cancer. The first fundraiser will take place on Thursday, August 20th at the 442 Turner's Falls Road property and will feature Brandy Wells, also known as the Breakthrough Medium, who will be offering a Spirit Circle fundraiser. The event set for 6 to 8:30 p.m. is limited to 50 guests, with tickets costing $44 per person. Then on Saturday, August 22nd, the farm will host an additional fundraiser from 10 a.m. to 4 p.m. Money will be raised through suggested $5 donations to participate in the sunflower maze, pick your own sunflowers by donation, and vendor fees from the craftspeople and artisans who will be selling their wares. Additional activities will include a visit from Montague's Duck World from 10 a.m. to noon and an appearance by Springfield Thunderbirds mascot Boomer from 2 to 3 p.m. Lalo's ice cream truck will be on hand all day selling ice cream. A free raffle is also available with donations from Floral Affairs, the Springfield Thunderbirds, Yankee Candle, Franklin County's YMCA, and more. In the case of severe weather, the event will be held the following day, Sunday, August 23rd. The event is still seeking vendors and community organizations interested in participating, with 10-foot by 10-foot spaces available for a sliding scale registration fee between $15 and $25. Community members can sign up to be a vendor at tinyurl.com/Y5SFDE4S. The address again, tinyurl.com/Y, the number 5, SFDE4S. The fundraisers are being organized by Montague resident Jenna Weld, owner of the crafting business Creative Creations, and Natalie Spatcher of Our Family Legacy Farm. The two are organizing on behalf of the Villieu family, whose patriarch, Tim, has been diagnosed with stage 4 lung cancer. He is the husband of Michaela Villieu, father of four young boys who attend the Gil Montague Regional School District, and a veteran. As the family's primary provider, his diagnosis has placed an enormous financial and emotional strain on the family, Spatcher wrote in an email about the fundraising events. Our community has come together to help ease that burden. In a phone interview on Thursday, Michaela Villieu said her husband was first diagnosed on Father's Day after doctors found a mass in his chest. The stage 4 assessment came earlier this month, and Tim Villieu will start receiving radiation treatment in Springfield. Since going public about Tim's diagnosis as a family, Michaela said she's had people coming to the house daily to offer support, such as bringing hot meals. It's the most horrible circumstances, but it's absolutely incredible, Michaela Villieu said about the community support. Villieu noted her children have autism and are nonverbal, and throughout this time, she and her husband have worked to maintain routine and stability for the kids. She explained that the fundraisers will help support the family between the cost of medical treatment, daily essentials, and travel expenses to get to treatment. It means absolutely everything, she said about the support her family is receiving from the community, especially from Weld and Spatcher. I've never had friends like this. On Thursday, Weld said she sees this effort as bigger than herself and that she and Spatcher wanted to make it as easy as possible for the Villieu family during a difficult time. Weld has taken over the craft vendor portion of the event as a craft business owner herself, while also using her organizing experience from her role as a peer ambassador with the Communities That Care Coalition and an organizer with the Village Project. Since Weld and Spatcher have put out the call for support for these fundraisers, Weld says she's had 15 vendors offering crafts alone reach out to participate. It's been beautiful, Weld said, about the interest from the community to support the fundraiser. It does take a village to build a community. Michaela said she and her family plan to attend the Saturday, August 22nd event. Beyond the financial element, she said she also sees the fundraiser as an opportunity to let Tim Villieu understand the community is here for him during this difficult time. GoFundMe has also been set up for the family with donations accepted at tinyurl.com/YP4U453M. The address again, tinyurl.com/YP4U453M. Now, news from the Greenfield Notebook, August 21st. Learn about the Elderly and Disabled Tax Fund. The Greenfield Senior Center will host an educational session about the Elderly and Disabled Tax Fund application process on Friday, August 21st at 11 a.m. The Elderly and Disabled Tax Fund is a municipal program designed to provide a lifeline for low-income homeowners. The fund is managed by a 5-member committee that includes the city treasurer, the chair of the Board of Assessors, and 3 citizens appointed by the mayor. The drop-in event is free and open to Greenfield homeowners. No advance registration is required. And the Senior Center is hosting a program on AI. Those wondering what artificial intelligence actually is and what it isn't are invited to join digital navigator Rich to explore the real-world side of AI on Friday, August 28th from 11 a.m. to 1 p.m. at the Greenfield Senior Center. Attendees will talk about general opinions around AI, explain what it can and can't do, and discuss common myths that can make it feel confusing or overwhelming. They'll learn how AI works in simple terms, where it already shows up in everyday life, and how it can sometimes reflect bias. Participants will also explore privacy, safety, and ethical considerations to feel confident using these tools wisely, and learn how to ask AI better questions to get helpful answers. The program is free and open to all seniors. Senior Center membership is not required, but advance registration is necessary. To sign up, call 413-772-1517, extension 0, or stop by the center's front desk. The number again, 413-772-1517. The MTA endorses Jeremy Whalen for Congress. The Massachusetts Teachers Association, or MTA, a statewide union representing 117,000 members across 400 local chapters from Pittsfield to Provincetown, is endorsing public school teacher Jeremy Whalen, who is challenging longtime U.S. Representative Richie Neal to represent the people of the 1st Congressional District of Massachusetts. The Massachusetts Teachers Association enthusiastically recommends Jeremy Whalen to be the U.S. Representative for the state's 1st Congressional District, MTA President Matt Bach said in a statement. Jeremy is a career educator and community activist who understands how government can better serve working people and families. Jeremy shows up when people are fighting for fair and just working conditions or defending their rights. That's the kind of leadership and advocacy we need in Washington, D.C. Being a teacher means never giving up on the responsibility to guide the next generation, Whalen said in a statement. We show up every day, building small moments of knowledge, compassion, and understanding that add up to something bigger. This endorsement means everything to me because it recognizes why I became a teacher in the first place. It's validation of the work educators do every day and a reminder of the trust and responsibility that comes with it to lift others up so they can do the same for those around them. MTA members include teachers, faculty, professional staff, and education support professionals working in public schools, colleges, and universities statewide. Whalen grew up in Belchertown, built a life with his wife in South Hadley, most recently earned his PhD in mathematics, science, and learning technologies from the University of Massachusetts Amherst. He spent more than a decade teaching high school in the Pioneer Valley as a communications and media production teacher. Northfield Select Board approves annual bike and trail races. With permit approval from the Select Board, bicyclists and runners are set to return to the Northfield Mountain Recreation and Environmental Center for two annual races this month and next. On Saturday, August 29th, the center at 99 Miller Spall Road will host the Venture Out Project and Beast Coast Trail Running for their annual All of the Above Trail Fest. The next month, on Saturday, September 26th, cyclists will get their chance to race around Northfield Mountain during B2C2's fourth annual Kilowatt Cross Race. Jacob Shepherd Seidel, administrative manager for the Venture Out Project, described the All of the Above Trail Fest as a fundraising running festival featuring a 20K as well as a shorter 5K fun run hike. The event is organized in collaboration with the Beast Coast Trail Running Club to support the Venture Out Project. The Venture Out Project is a nonprofit dedicated to making outdoor activities more accessible and welcoming for the LGBTQ community. It organizes backpacking trips, day hikes, biking excursions, and other outdoor adventures across the country. Shepherd Seidel said that this year will mark the second year the event has been held at Northfield Mountain. In previous years, the hosting venue was Berkshire East Mountain Resort in Charlemont. It was a great sight, Shepherd Seidel said of the Northfield property. There was a bunch of folks that came out, and I think it was really perfect sight for it. While reviewing the event permit for the race, Select Board Chair Barbara B. Jacques said the application was reviewed by various department heads, including fire and police, and the town had no concerns with the race. The board approved the permit. According to the Beast Coast Trail Running website, the All of the Above Trail Fest is about celebrating all runners and encouraging everyone to get outside. At this festival, we're making space for our identities as trail runners, as outdoorsy folk, as people, which need more breathing room than the traditional male or female check boxes during race registration allow for. The website reads, here we're claiming all of the above and running with it. Races will kick off at 9 a.m. with prediction run 20K races with options to run solo or as relay pairs. Prizes will be awarded to those who finish closest to their predicted time. There will also be a 5K fun run hike that kicks off at 10 a.m. and a shorter children's race starting at 10:15 a.m. Prizes in categories such as who had the most fun or most pride spirit will be awarded. Registration costs are $65 for a prediction run solo, $100 for the prediction run two-person relay team, and $45 for the 5K fun run hike. Children's run will be free with donations accepted. Colin Reuter, Vice President of B2C2, said 2026 would mark the fourth year the Kilowatt Cross Race has been held in Northfield. The race involves cyclocross, which is described by USA Cycling as a unique non-Olympic discipline of cycling that can be best described as the cross between road cycling, mountain biking, and steeplechase. The course will open at 7 a.m. on Saturday, September 26th, for those looking to ride and explore the course ahead of time, and an introduction clinic will start at 8 a.m. Races are set to begin at 9. Participants can register online at bikereg.com, with costs ranging from $20 to $45, depending on the race. Categories include men's and women's, novice and master levels, junior and non-binary races, and a relay race. The race will be limited to 600 cyclists, and advance registration will close on September 21st. Registration will be allowed on the day of the event if there are still spaces available. Jacques said there were no concerns about the event from the town's police, fire, and EMS departments, and Northfield is pleased to see outdoor recreation opportunities continue to return year after year. Lack of watchdog hurting tribal gaming. On opening day at the Iowa Tribe of Oklahoma's new Harrah's-branded casino, the tribe's chairman watched customers pack the gambling floor with a queue of cars spilled out into the parking lot. "We couldn't let them in because they were so full," Chairman Jacob Keyes said. "That's a direct impact from the Harrah's name." But a vacancy in Washington is preventing the tribe's partnership with the gambling giant from moving beyond branding. Plans for Harrah's parent company to take over day-to-day management of the casino in Chandler, Oklahoma, stalled after it opened in April because no one is at the helm of the federal commission that oversees tribal gambling. The last chairperson of the National Indian Gaming Commission stepped down from the role in January. President Trump has not nominated anyone to fill the vacancy. Absent a chair, the commission is unable to perform some key responsibilities, like enforcing legal and safety violations, approving new tribal gambling laws, and certifying management agreements between tribes and casino operators. Industry leaders say the agency's inertia risks delaying business deals, weakening oversight, and leaving tribes without a key advocate in Washington as they grapple with an emerging threat posed by online prediction markets. At this crucial time, the National Indian Gaming Commission is operating with one arm tied behind its back, said Jonadev Chaudhuri, a former NIGC chair from 2013 to 2019 and a citizen of the Muscogee Creek Nation. "That's a very precarious position for tribes in Indian gaming. There's a lot at stake for tribes that rely heavily on casino revenue to fund health care, housing, education, and other vital services. Tribal gambling brought in a record $46 billion in 2025, nearly triple the annual casino revenue gambling powerhouse Nevada. With its Harrah's contract stuck in limbo, the Iowa tribe's small government finds itself managing the 175,000-square-foot casino, a mammoth task it had intended to outsource. "It's discouraging. We're paying a fee and not getting its full value," Keyes said. The decision to outsource management was strategic. Harrah's branding would bring in more business than existing staff could accommodate. Instead, staff has to balance management with other priorities, like preparing tribal budgets and overseeing social programs, Keyes said. The three-member gaming commission was formed in 1988 to regulate casino-style gambling and promote economic development on tribal lands. Some 250 tribal governments across 29 states now operate 545 gambling facilities, the commission said. Under federal law, its enforcement powers are vested solely in the chairperson. Industry leaders say its ability to cite casinos for violating federal law or force the emergency closure of unsafe facilities is particularly troubling. In a typical year, the commission issues several citations to tribes for operating casinos on unauthorized lands, failing to submit required financial statements, misusing revenues, and other violations. The commission's last enforcement action was issued on January 12th, the same day acting chairperson Sharon Avery's term expired. She remains on the commission. The commission declined an interview request and said in an email statement that tribal officials and its field staff provide excellent regulation amid the leadership gap. But Stephen Light, an expert in tribal gambling law at the University of Nevada, Las Vegas, said the lack of enforcement power could discourage investment in tribal gambling and slow business growth. Markets function best when there's stability and certainty around processes and rules, Light said. Prediction markets have emerged as a new threat to tribal gaming. The commission vacancy comes as the popularity of online prediction markets like Kalshi and Polymarket explodes. Tribal leaders fear these platforms, which allow users to wager on the outcome of virtually any event, could violate their sovereignty and take a bite out of gambling revenue. Every dollar generated by Indian gaming goes to fund health care for our people, education for our children, housing for our elders, said David Bean, chairman of the Indian Gaming Association and a citizen of the Puyallup tribe. At least 8 tribes have sued prediction market platform, alleging they accept bets from tribal lands and in states where tribes have exclusive gaming rights in violation of the Indian Gaming Regulatory Act, which the Gaming Commission is tasked with enforcing. Prediction markets argue their users are engaged in futures trading, not gambling, and dispute claims that they are circumventing regulation. The commission chairperson typically serves as an advocate for the tribal gambling industry in Washington, according to former commissioners and staffers. Yet it's been conspicuously silent while the federal government weighs how to regulate prediction markets, said Joe Valandra, the commission's chief of staff from 2005 to 2007 and a citizen of the Rosebud Sioux tribe. James Siva, who leads the California Nation's Indian Gaming Association and is vice chairman of the Morongo Band of Mission Indian, said the Trump administration's support of and business ties to the prediction markets industry could explain why it hasn't filled the vacancy. These things are happening in conjunction with each other, Siva said in April at a news conference with the Indian Gaming Association. It is not a coincidence by any means. The leadership gap spans 2 administrations. The commission's last Senate-confirmed chairperson termed out under former President Joe Biden without a successor in place. A White House spokesperson called the commission a valued board but did not say when a new nomination will be made. Immigration crackdown felt in Senate primary. Craig Flanagan vied for Democratic nomination in Minnesota. In the streets surrounding a drab federal office complex next to the Minneapolis airport, the beleaguered resistance to President Donald Trump found its footing as U.S. immigration agents staged at the Bishop Henry Whipple Federal Building for a months-long deportation campaign. Protesters with whistles and cell phone cameras assembled to oppose them. 2 were shot and killed in the city streets before Trump pulled back under pressure. Months later, these confrontations remain the backdrop to Minnesota's Democratic primary for U.S. Senate on Tuesday, which features establishment-backed U.S. Representative Angie Craig and the more progressive Lieutenant Governor Peggy Flanagan. The immigration debate is an added schism in a race that otherwise echoes many of the other left versus center divides that have played out across the United States this year. Craig voted for tighter enforcement soon after Trump returned to office last year, only to later express regret for her decision after the Republican president sent a surge of agents into Minneapolis. She backed a resolution that condemned anti-Semitism after 2025 firebombing in Boulder, Colorado, and expressed thanks for law enforcement, including the U.S. Immigration and Customs Enforcement officers. Those votes may turn out to be some of the most fraught of Craig's 8-year career in Congress, decisions that Flanagan has highlighted while trying to portray her rival as unwilling to fight an unpopular administration in Washington. I think that's when she lost my vote permanently, and that's why I will not vote for her no matter what, said Bryce Bone, 40, of Minneapolis, a teacher and owner of an educational tourism company supporting Flanagan. Around the Whipple Federal Building, the fences and barriers are down. The ambient soundtrack is no longer the whistles and chants of protesters, just the rumble of departing jets and passing buses. But the signs of what happened remain. A few volunteers in bright orange vests keep vigil across the street for 12-plus hours a day, ready to help people getting released from immigration detention or leaving hearings at the immigration court inside. A few miles away, visitors still bring fresh flowers and handwritten notes to memorials marking the spots where Rene Goode and Alex Preti were killed. Gregg flipped a Republican-held seat in 2018, and every 2 years she overcame millions of dollars of attack ads to win tough re-election campaigns. Until Gregg's Senate run, the heat came from the right. Newly under fire from the other side, the decisions she made as a swing seat congresswoman have become a liability as a statewide Senate candidate. At one recent event, she adopted the language of the insurgent left, though it did not always seem to come naturally. The working class keeps getting screwed, she told volunteers preparing to knock on doors for her Saturday in Brooklyn Park, a Minneapolis suburb. Folks, I don't know about you, but it is time that we had a working folks renovation. Here she took a breath. Revolution in this country. In Craig's view, she's well suited for the anti-establishment fervor gaining a foothold in the Democratic Party. Raised by a single mother in an Arkansas trailer park, she's known economic hardship. Lesbian mother of four grown children, she's not the archetype of a traditional member of Congress. She was one of the House Democrats to call for President Joe Biden to drop out of the 2024 race after his disastrous debate performance against Trump. As a relatively junior member of Congress, she pushed successfully to become the top Democrat on the Agriculture Committee, jumping ahead of long-tenured colleagues. I consider myself a progressive, she told reporters after her event Saturday. Every race that I run, Republicans run ads against me saying, I vote with Democrats 96-97% of the time. Of course, in the primary, she added, people want to point out the few votes I've taken against Democrats. Chief among them was the Laken-Riley Act, the first bill passed by Congress after Trump started his second term. It requires federal authorities to detain migrants accused of theft and violent crime. Gregg and nearly 60 other Democrats in the House and Senate voted for the bill early in 2025. But at the end of the year, as immigration officers descended on Minneapolis, that vote became a liability. Weeks after Goode and Preti were killed, Gregg published a mea culpa in a Minnesota Star Tribune column. Gregg explained that although she had qualms with parts of the law, it had the support of Democrats he respected, and many of her constituents were unhappy with the situation on the border under Biden. But the outright occupation by aggressive, unaccountable federal forces made clear to her that supporting any bill that gives ICE new authority in this administration was the wrong decision, and I regret my vote. Trump's immigration operation, she says, was not enabled by her vote on the Laken-Riley Act. Before that, people had a little bit more sensibility about the fact that she was in a tough district and had to take tough votes, said Corey Day, former executive director of the Minnesota Democratic Farmer Labor Party. Gregg has since presented herself as a strong defender of Minnesotans against Trump. She says her record of winning tough races positions her to ensure the seat stays in Democratic hands. And she has experience working across demographics that we need to win over statewide, including in rural Minnesota, said Kevin Anderson, a Hennepin County commissioner who is supporting Gregg and went to one of her weekend events. I love Peggy. I really do. She's a great politician. But I don't think she's ever had to work across Minnesota. Democratic Governor Tim Walz has declined to endorse either candidate for the seat held by Democrat Tina Smith, who is not running again. Late last month, his wife, Gwen Walz, endorsed Gregg over Flanagan, his governing partner, for two terms. The Republican field includes Michelle Tafoya, a former NFL sideline reporter. To Flanagan and her supporters, Gregg's vote for the immigration bill was not a pragmatic overture to swing voters, but a betrayal. My primary opponent voted for Donald Trump's immigration bill and was the only Minnesota Democrat to do so, Flanagan told volunteers in St. Paul on Saturday. She since then has said that she regrets that vote, and I'm glad, but it shouldn't have taken 14 months. We can stand with the immigrant community and not just when it's politically expedient for us, Flanagan added, like Abdul El-Sayed, who won last week's Democratic Senate primary in Michigan. Flanagan supports Medicare for All and wants to curtail U.S. military support for Israel. She's running as much against the donors who have spent millions of dollars backing Gregg as she is against Gregg herself. the fact that the money is coming from us and only us makes such a huge difference, because she's beholden to us, not some billionaire with some business or crypto interest, said 43-year-old Flanagan supporter Justin Rapella, a customer service manager from Woodbury. Through July 22nd, Craig's campaign has spent $9 million.

0: This broadcast service is provided by Valley iRadio. The material being read is the copyright property of the publications being read. Access to this program is solely for persons who cannot read the original printed version due to a visual impairment or other disability. By continuing to listen, you confirm that you have such a condition.
1: Giving an impressive 45 years of his life to this passion, his remarkable journey began at Digital Equipment Corporation, or DEC, moved through Hewlett-Packard, and culminated at EMC, where his innovative contributions left a lasting imprint. Willard was more than just a computer engineer. He was a mentor, a guide, and a beacon of inspiration. Despite his professional accomplishments, Willard's most cherished moments were those spent with family and friends. He's survived by his son, Jason White, of Westminster, his daughter Jessica Bergeron of Baldwinville, and his four TEP children. His joyous laughter, keen intellect, and warm heart will be deeply missed, but his spirit will live on in the many lives that he touched. We invite you to join us in celebrating Willard's life and legacy by sharing your fond memories and uploading cherished photos to his memorial page. His committal service will be on Monday, August 17th at 11 a.m. at Riverside Cemetery, 50 Glen Allen Street in Winchington, Massachusetts. Nancy J. Barnes Blackmer, 94 of Wheeler Avenue in Orange, died peacefully in her sleep at Athol Hospital on Friday, August 7. Born in Orange on December 6, 1931, she was the daughter of Harold and Myrtle Swan Barnes, grew up in Orange, graduating from Orange High School in 1949. On October 17, 1950, Nancy married J. Wesley Blackmer, Jr., and they enjoyed 61 years of marriage and raising a family until his death on August 15, 2011. Nancy worked for Tepper's in Orange a few years. A talented crafter, Nancy enjoyed crocheting and needlepoint, with many of her creations donated to church fairs. She enjoyed cooking and gardening, especially her flowers. Family was most important to Nancy, loving time with all of them, but especially the grandchildren and great-grandchildren. Calling hours will be Thursday, August 13th from 3 to 6 p.m. at Woody's Funeral Home, 158 South Main Street, Orange. A funeral service will be held at 11 a.m. on Friday, August 14th at Woody's Funeral Home in Orange. Interment will be in South Cemetery in Orange. Woody's Funeral Home, 158 South Main Street, Orange, is assisting the family. Joan Mary May, 91 of Sunset Drive, Turner's Falls, died peacefully at home on August 8th. She was born in Millers Falls on March 10, 1935. Joan attended schools in Millers and Turner's Falls, graduating from Turner's Falls High School in 1952. She attended Mercy Hospital School of Nursing and became a registered nurse in 1955. She married Lloyd May in 1955. She was proudly employed at the Farron Memorial Hospital until 1988, completed her 47-year nursing career at the evening supervisor at the Franklin Nursing and Rehab Center in Greenfield. After her retirement, Joan enjoyed NASCAR racing and the Hallmark Channel. She did jigsaw puzzles and the Daily Wonder Word. She maintained contact with her nursing pals and close friends. Joan was extremely proud of her family and home. She took meticulous care of her yard. She strived to be independent. Joan was a regular communicant of Our Lady of Peace Church in Turner's Falls. A calling hour will be held Tuesday morning from 8:30 to 9:30 a.m. at the Kostansky Funeral Home, 1 Kostansky Square in Turner's Falls. Arthur E. Roberts, age 78, passed Tuesday, March 17th. Graveside service on Saturday, August 15th at 11 a.m. at the North New Salem Cemetery, Bay Road, New Salem. Woody's Funeral Home, 158 South Main Street, Orange, is assisting the family. And James M. Downey, age 73, passed Friday, August 7th. A funeral service will be held Wednesday, August 12th at 12 p.m. at the Kostansky Funeral Home, 220 Federal Street, Greenfield. Burial will follow at Green River Cemetery in Greenfield. There will be no calling hours. It's time now for sports. News from the NFL. Tons of unanswered camp questions. Welcome back to the NFL.

0: every veteran is in the best shape of his life, and every rookie is ahead of schedule. Optimism overflows in training camp when hope and promise pass for hard currency. Every offensive line has been rebuilt. The new offensive coordinator has simplified the playbook, and the defensive coordinator is revealing nothing. Coaching are praising players they may cut in 3 weeks, but September will soon remind everyone why depth charts are best written in pencil. We already know the NFL's central characters. Kansas City's season hinges on Patrick Mahomes' health. Buffalo and Josh Allen remain trapped between sustained excellence and postseason frustration. Across the league, several franchises must determine whether the quarterback they drafted, developed, or acquired is truly one they can build around. August football is a dangerous place to draw permanent conclusions. Practices are controlled, preseason games planned are intentionally bland, and the final scores are useful mainly for filling the bottom of the television screen. Still, summer reveals plenty to those who know where to look. These are the questions that could shape every team's season. In the AFC East, the Buffalo Bills, can Joe Brady turn Josh Allen's prime into a Super Bowl breakthrough? Brady knows the offense, now he must run the entire operation. Buffalo hopes fresh ideas can solve January, but transitions can often create problems before fixing them. The Miami Dolphins, is Malik Willis a long-term answer or another bridge? Miami stripped down its old identity and handed Willis an offense built around Devon Arkane. The tools are obvious, but the week-to-week command isn't. New England Patriots, will Mike Vrabel's turbulent offseason follow him onto the field? Winning makes distractions disappear, but Vrabel's program is built on accountability. First losing streak could test whether his authority still carries weight. And the New York Jets, can the rebuilt defense finally create game-changing plays? The Jets failed to record an interception last season, perhaps their most astonishing feat in 15 years. They responded by adding Minkah Fitzpatrick, Demario Davis, Devondre Sweat, David Onyemata, and first-round pass rusher David Bailey, a start, but only if the overhaul produces takeaways. In Boston Red Sox news, the way things have gone for the Boston Red Sox since early July, it wouldn't have been surprising if they'd pulled off another comeback. Instead, they loaded the bases in the bottom of the ninth inning against Athletics reliever Hogan Harris after scoring a run, but Eli White lined out solidly to center field to end Boston's bid for a second win streak of at least 10 games in the same season for the first time in team history in a 7-3 loss on Saturday afternoon at Fenway Park. We might actually win the game that way, it's gone, interim manager Chad Tracy said when asked what he was thinking with the potential tying run at the plate. It was a great effort to get the tying run to the plate and give ourselves a shot, which was awesome, Tracy said, of the rally that started with two outs and a runner on second base. It was just Boston's fourth loss in its last 31 games. On Friday, the Red Sox became just the seventh team since 1920 to win 27 or more in a 30-game span, and the only team to begin their run under 500. On June 24th, the Red Sox were 14 games under 500. Now heading into Sunday's series finale, they were 64-52. Mutai and Davis conquer the bridge. Plainfield native Davis repeats as women's winner. Mohawk Trail regional graduate Megan Davis won her second straight Bridge of Flowers Classic 8K on Saturday morning. Plainfield native used her signature power running form to finish in 32 minutes, 29 seconds. Davis participated in the Franklin County running fixture for the 12th time. What always brings her back to local races and running in general is the community and the intoxicating post-run feeling. Kenyan Ezra Mutai of West Springfield, running for the Westchester Track Club, set the pavement on fire in the men's race. Mutai finished first with a time of 26 minutes, 28 seconds. Mutai won the race for the second time in 3 years. The inclines during the Shelburne Falls route provides Mutai with excellent training. Mutai did not race in 2025. I like this race because it's hilly, Mutai said. It prepares me for bigger races. It was good. I defended my title. Taking a final look at the week's weather, today hazy, sun, and remaining warm, 87 for a high. Thunderstorm in spots tonight, 68 for a low. Tuesday episodes of sunshine, 85 and 59. Wednesday, times of clouds and sun, 85 and 62. Thursday, partly sunny with a thunderstorm possible, 83 and 57. Friday, partly sunny and breezy, 80 and 53. And Saturday, plenty of sun, 78 and 51. 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
1: 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At 2 o'clock, we'll turn to the pages of the Belchertown Amherst Sentinel, followed by a local program from 2:30 to 3. At 3 o'clock, you'll hear Vet Minute, the weekend obituaries, Scamicide, and Bird Note. 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
2: 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This is Scott Alexander for Valley Eye Radio, and today I'm reading the Journal Register serving Palmer, Munson, Brimfield, Holland, and Wales. Publishing date, August 6, 2026. Munson, new principal joins Granite Valley School, by Kevin Flanders, staff writer. With the first day of classes only a few weeks away, new Granite Valley School principal Serenity Greenwood is eager to welcome students, bringing 25 years of experience in public education to her new role. She has enjoyed each opportunity to make a meaningful difference in the lives of children, families, and educators. Accepting the position of principal at Granite Valley School is both an incredible honor and a tremendous responsibility, Greenwood told the Journal Register. Joining the Granite Valley community represents the next chapter of a career dedicated to ensuring that every child feels valued, challenged, supported, and capable of success. Greenwood's career in education has provided her with experiences across many roles. She began as a kindergarten teacher before becoming an elementary science specialist, working with students from preschool through fifth grade. Over the past several years, she held school administration positions that served students in pre-K through eighth grade. In these leadership roles, she focused on strengthening instructional practices, implementing multi-tiered systems of support, augmenting social emotional learning, and improving school culture. Additional responsibilities included leading professional learning communities, analyzing student achievement data, and partnering with families and community organizations. These experiences have reinforced my belief that student success is built through strong relationships, effective instruction, collaborative leadership, and a relentless focus on continuous improvement, Greenwood added. Looking ahead to her first year at Granite Valley, Greenwood aims to build strong bonds at all levels of the school community. She has already been impressed with the dedication and preparedness of team members she's met throughout the district. I'm excited to become part of a school community that values strong relationships, high expectations, and continuous growth, and I look forward to working alongside staff, students, and families to build on the many strengths already present at Granite Valley, Greenwood said. Next, Marcello Gusmeo, staff writer, writes, summer enrichment program concludes at Pathfinder Tech, Palmer. Pathfinder Technical Vocational High School has concluded its three-week summer enrichment program, a three-week-long program that offers five-day courses for third to eighth graders on fundamentals of the various vocational programs that Pathfinder has to offer. The program was put on through the collaboration of staff, primarily instructors from the school year, and student volunteers. Vocational coordinator Joseph Brewer, also director of Pathfinder's Cold Springs building, said that the program provided an opportunity for kids from the community to use the hands-on technology that's available to Pathfinder students throughout the school year. We did see the kids at different ages interacting with each other, building friendships, supporting each other, he said. So they get the chance to see what student life is like here and interact with the high school students. Students had the option of signing up for 1 to 3 weeks of the program and could enjoy different offerings from Pathfinder's curriculum each week. We tried really hard to make sure we have a wide variety of things to offer to all of the youths. They're 4th through 8th grade, so there's a big variety of ages, said Career and Technical Education Director Shelley Zayas. We try to come up with things that would hold their interest. This is for any student from any town, but we always want the students to know from our 9 sending towns that this is their school. This is where you could come. So here's all the things we offered around the school. There was a great variety of programs offered in the summer enrichment program, including advanced manufacturing, auto body repair, baking, fundamentals, baseball skills, basketball skills, beauty school, cookie creations, custom kicks and courts, dig, design and grow, drama/theater, first responders, fishing 101, fun with art, junior chef, kid cafe, make code arcade, robotics battle shop, woodworking, zany science, and the music programs, young virtuosos, recorders and percussion, young rock stars, guitars and ukuleles, and young beat makers, electronic music. One new offering was the music program, which was offered for the first time in the summer and split into 3 different curricula for each week of the program. The first week, young virtuosos focused on traditional music. Then in the second week, young rock stars learned more contemporary rock styles of music. And then in the final week, the young beat makers learned to make digital music. It's been amazing. We have the best student workers from Pathfinder. The best of the best, said music teacher Daniel Friedman. This week, the beat makers had by far the biggest attendance at 14 kids. Last week, we only had 3, but there was a lot of excitement around the rock band. The rock band class put together a performance after the drama program's performance last week. Under the band name Volcanic Pioneers, Zaya said that in addition to providing a chance for younger students to get a taste of what they could learn at Pathfinder, it also provides the teachers with employment during the summer. The other good thing is that we get to employ our teachers over the summer to do things that they love, he said. Then we get to hire our students. Some of them are 14 and 15. So we're able to have them apply, and we're able to employ some of our students to work in the summer too for 3 weeks. In addition to the article, there are quite a few pictures of students and teachers alike enjoying the 3-week program. Now let's go to Town Launches Improved Website by Kevin Flanders, staff writer, Palmer. Following last month's website overhaul project, visitors to the town site are enjoying improved accessibility and efficiency. The goal of the project was to make several upgrades that enhance communications and transparency while ensuring a streamlined experience for users. Improving communication is a continuous goal for the town council, town manager's office, and the administration team. The foundation for solid communications is the website, said town manager Brad Brothers. I hope the community likes its new look and can find information quickly, straight from the source of our department heads and community leaders. New features to the site, which is townofpalmer.com, include the addition of hierarchy tabs to better assist visitors in locating the information they seek. Tabs are offered in three separate headings: government, departments, and community. The government heading houses pages related to town boards, committees, and commissions, information regarding the offices of the town clerk and town manager can also be accessed from this tab. The departments tab focuses on the town schools, public works, library, senior center, and finance departments. To learn about emergency services, parks and trails, and community engagement opportunities, check out the community heading. On the general homepage, visitors will find sections pertaining to the latest news and upcoming meetings. Additionally, quick links can be accessed for a variety of services, helping residents make payments online, access forms and permits, review employment opportunities, access the town's charter, view upcoming election materials, and obtain property information. Officials also thank Jacob DeRoches, an incoming junior at Pathfinder Tech, who worked alongside town officials to upgrade the website through the school's IT program, cooperative program. The next steps for officials will involve archiving previously posted materials while also building new opportunities for community engagement. Visitors will soon enjoy a new public notices section, a community events calendar, a bid and procurement opportunities page, a parks and trails page, a DBA page for the business community, and a community resource guide. Our next article, Libraries Mahjong Club Celebrates Anniversary, by Kevin Flanders. Palmer. It's only been a year since the launch of the Libraries Mahjong Club, but the increasingly popular game has quickly drawn members and built friendships one tile at a time. Members celebrated the club's one-year anniversary during an August 3rd session in the community room at Palmer Public Library. For Joyce Joyal, who worked with library leaders to get the club off the ground, it's been exciting to see a steady rise in community interest. It's a great game, not only for socialization, but also for your mind. There's a lot of strategy involved, she said. And she lives in Ware. After learning how to play Mahjong while residing in Florida and eventually playing four times a week, Joyelle was disappointed by the absence of the game from Western Mass community venues. I couldn't find anywhere to play. There seemed to be nothing in the area, she recalled. Unsure how to spark local interest in the game, Joyelle attended Palmer Public Library after noticing it was hosting a presentation from a Boston-based Mahjong player. It became clear during the event that area residents were curious about the game, but the lack of local clubs seemed to be an insurmountable barrier, until Joyelle teamed up with library officials to create a club. Four of us showed up to the first meeting. Since then, It has grown through word of mouth, Joyelle said. Today, the club draws roughly 15 to 20 members to each Monday meeting that's held 12:30 to 3:30 p.m. at the library. Spots are open for additional expansion, but new members are asked to attend the first Monday session of a given month for instruction. Mahjong is a four-person game of strategy and skill that originated in China. There are many versions of the game, with the American version enjoying increased popularity across the country. Another article out of Palmer, library hosts after-hours lock-in for young readers. Local youth summer readers will celebrate their love of books with a unique event this month, hosted by Palmer Public Library, and after-hours library rave program will take place on Friday, August 21st at 7 p.m. Participants who have spent the summer enjoying books through the library's summer reading program will have the opportunity to stay overnight at the library until Saturday, August 22nd. In order to receive an invitation to the party, area kids were challenged earlier this summer to read 40 or more hours through the library's summer reading program. By accomplishing this goal, participants are then invited to an after-hours party like no other. With revolving activities that change every 2 hours, the statement read, activities will include capture the flag, lawn games, rank that snack, a nail salon, Nintendo Switch games, bracelet bonanza, achievement badges, perler bead projects, pizza, ice cream, and ice cream sundaes, a waffle bar breakfast buffet, and more. Activities will take place throughout the library. Registered participants are encouraged to bring their own blankets, pillows, pajamas, and toiletries. Registration for this event opens on Saturday, August 15th at 12:15 a.m. Youngsters ages 10 and 11 can party at the library until 11 p.m. Participation ages 12 through 17 are welcome to sleep over at the library. A parent/guardian permission slip and registration are required for attendance. The library is located at 1455 North Main Street. Boy, I wish they had that kind of access when I was a kid back in the 1950s and 60s. Now let's go to Town Clerk announces new polling location in Munson. Officials have announced a polling location change. Future elections in town will take place at Quarry Hill School, 43 Margaret Street. Please use the pool entrance when entering the school. Next up, early voting information in Palmer. Early voting hours have been announced for the September 1st state primary. The following dates and times are available for early voting at the Palmer Town Clerk's Office, 4417 Main Street. Hours include Saturday, August 22nd, from 9 a.m. to 5 p.m. This day is also the deadline to register to vote and change the party designation for the September 1st state primary election. Deadline is 5 p.m. Early voting hours will also be held on Monday, August 24th from 8:30 a.m. to 7:30 p.m., Tuesday, August 25th, 8:30 a.m. to 4:30 p.m., Wednesday, August 26th, 8:30 a.m. to 4:30 p.m., and Thursday, August 27th, also 8:30 a.m. to 4:30 p.m. Next up, staff writer Zacharias Fragdiadakis writes, RMV training held for older drivers. Michelle Ellix, who is the community outreach coordinator at the Registry of Motor Vehicles, recently presented a training for older drivers. The training focused on health issues that can affect older drivers, how to combat those issues, and how to apply for disability placards. She started the program by highlighting that drivers between the ages of 55 through 74 actually have the lowest rate of collisions, as they often impose limits on themselves, like not driving in bad weather, or at night, or scheduling appointments during times of day where there is less traffic. Alex said this statistic is supported by a two-decade study from the Insurance Institute for Highway Safety. She said newer technologies like safer seatbelts and airbags, along with lane departure warning and adaptive cruise control, are factors in less collisions. She said at one time seatbelts only covered the lap of the driver, but they now go over the shoulder. She said drivers should not put the seatbelt under their arm or behind them. Number one, always wear your seatbelt, she said. Alex said adaptive cruise control is able to detect cars in front of the driver and keep a safe distance from it, but said cruise control is only to be used in perfect conditions, not in rain, snow, or ice. Alex also noted that highway infrastructure has gotten safer, with more lights and larger fonts on signs. She continued, saying that once drivers hit age 75 or older, collisions and fatalities start to rise for both the driver and other occupants of the vehicle, with the highest fatality rate coming from drivers over age 80. She said part of the reason older drivers die more in a crash is their bodies cannot handle the impact as well. She said the crashes per mile driven also increases with age. Alex said some of the problems older drivers can face are functional impairments, like loss of eyesight. She said as people age, they can lose their light and depth perception along with their peripheral vision. Alex said if a driver starts to notice that they need to self-report it on their renewal application, because if the state does not see an ailment on the application, they will issue a license for 5 years. She said a person gets in a crash because of a known issue. The liability is still on the individual, not the state. Alex noted that not all impairments are permanent, and not only for older people, giving the example of cataracts, which can be treated, or broken bones, reducing the strength in legs, which can also be treated. Our mobility can change in an instant, Alex said. She said it is important to have a second plan, like a MART or M-A-R-T bus or an elder bus, and there are staff available to train new users. Another impairment Alex talked about was medication side effects, such as dizziness, nausea, drowsiness, lack of concentration, and agitation, which can all affect one's driving. She noted that the operating under the influence law in Massachusetts covers all medications, including prescription and over-the-counter meds, that are causing an impairment. Finally, she talked about the disability placards, which must be applied for at the RMV. She said there are multiple options, like disability placards to hang from the rearview mirror, disability plates, disabled veterans plates, and disabled motorcycle plates. She said they are all offer the same benefits, but a driver cannot have both a plate and a placard, and they are only issued to disabled people. And now I have 4 obituaries to share. Mary C. Newland, 1946 through 2026. Munson, Mary Carpenter Newland, 80, passed away peacefully in her home on July 27th. Mary was born June 4th, 1946, in Moberly, Missouri. Mary attended and graduated from Culver Stockton College, where she met the love of her life, James R. Newland of Munson. Mary's love of Latin culture led her to a decades-long career teaching Spanish at Palmer High School, where she organized numerous trips to Spain, Costa Rica, and Mexico. Mary retired in 2012, having inspired countless students. Mary is survived by her loving husband of 56 years, James R. Newland, their children Jamie Newland, David Newland, and Andrea Newland, and two beloved grandchildren. Lombard Funeral Home of Munson has been entrusted with the arrangements. Services will take place Friday, August 21st at 10 a.m. at the First Church of Munson, 5 High Street in Munson. June E. Henrich. June E. Henrich of Hollis, New Hampshire, formerly of Palmer, Mass., passed away peacefully on July 28th, surrounded by her family. She was born in Three Rivers in 1929. June married William A. Henrich, Jr. of Palmer, and they made their home on Sid Allen Street in Palmer, where they raised 8 children, Catherine, Joanne, Jacqueline, Mark, Stephen, Beverly, Lisa, and Jill. She was predeceased by her husband and 2 of her children, Mark and Lisa. Along with her children, she leaves 20 grandchildren, 23 great-grandchildren, and 3 great-great-grandchildren. Funeral arrangements were cared for by Beers and Story Palmer Funeral Home. Burial took place in St. Thomas Cemetery. Daniel William Sullivan. Daniel William Sullivan, known to family and friends as Danny or Sully, passed away on July 30th at the age of 75. Born on April 8th, 1951, in Three Rivers. Danny graduated from Palmer High in 69, where he was a standout football player. He went on to pursue his passion for history at American International College, earning his bachelor's degree in 1973 while working to support his young family. Danny is survived by his beloved wife, Linda O'Leary Sullivan of Chicopee, his daughters, Kelly Ann Sullivan Vosnakis and Eileen Catherine Sullivan Demings, plus 6 grandchildren who he cherished. Visitation was held at the Beers and Story Funeral Home in Palmer on August 6th, immediately followed by a memorial service. Teresa M. Pottier. Teresa M. Pottier, 92, passed away peacefully on July 24th. She was born on September 21st, 1933, in the Bronx, New York. She made Munson her home in 1961, where she worked many jobs and then worked as a mailroom supervisor at Munson Developmental Center until she retired, and then she eventually moved to Brimfield. Teresa leaves behind her loving daughters, Gail Reardon and Sharon Bollier, as well as 9 cherished grandchildren and 12 cherished great-grandchildren. Family and friends are invited to attend visiting hours on Tuesday, August 25th, from 9:30 a.m. to 11:30 a.m. at Beers and Story, Palmer Funeral Home. Burial will immediately follow at Brimfield Cemetery. Finally, Quinn Simola writes, energy-saving tips for the summer. Suggestions include: you only run full loads in the dishwasher and dryer, setting the refrigerator temperature to 38 degrees Fahrenheit, and utilizing a toaster oven to reheat or cook small meals, as it utilizes less energy than a traditional oven. Cook outside when possible and use a clothesline to dry clothes. Switch window fans to push out hot air during the day and pull in cool air at night. Close curtains on direct sunlight and turning off the air conditioning when no one is home. Regular cleaning of the air conditioner filters improves airflow and extends the life of the air conditioner unit. 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Have a great day.
3: 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The material being read is the copyright property of the publications being read. Access to this program is solely for persons who cannot read the original printed version due to a visual impairment or other disability. By continuing to listen, you confirm that you have such a condition.
4: Hello there, this is Mary Ellen, and I am reading the Ware River News, Thursday, August 6, 2026 edition. And here's the front page stories for August 6th. Ware, school committee discusses cell phone use. School committee members discussed implementing a new cell phone policy for the 2026-2027 school year, which would prohibit the use of cell phones during the school day campus-wide from bell to bell. Cell phone use by elementary-level students on school buses was also discussed, as well as the use of wearable technology, such as smartwatches and Meta glasses by all students. At the July 29th meeting, school committee chair Brian Winslow said it would be easier to relax the policy if state guidelines change regarding cell phone use, then it would be to tighten it. The committee will vote on the policy at a future meeting. Superintendent's report. Interim Superintendent Michael Wood said they have candidates they are interviewing to fill vacancies in the high school, elementary school, and preschool. Wood said First Student Bus Company is preparing bus routes, but he does not anticipate any changes. He said some of the buses may have more students than others, and they have to reevaluate the need to add another bus. We are certainly full at the end of last year, too, so this is not news to us, Wood said. Wood said work will occur in the campus parking lot for several days in the early morning hours. Director of Student Services. Wood announced that Director of Student Services, Dr. Ginger Coleman, has accepted another position at Pittsfield Public Schools, but she has prepared the school district for the transition. We have a bunch of the pre-work for the school year already done, he said. Wood said a new education team leader would oversee grades 6 to 12, and a committee will be formed to find a new director of student services. He said he hopes to start preliminary interviews of candidates during the second week of August. Financial update. Andy Paquette of TMS Incorporated said they are working to close out fiscal year 2026 and are working on reconciliation with the town. He said any changes to the budget are minor at this time. Paquette said the school district charges everything to the local budget first, then moves expenses to various grants, circuit breaker, and school choice funds. When we go through this end-of-the-year process, we've gone through and closed out purchase orders that weren't needed, he said. Paquette said they also used less than anticipated in the substitute salary line item, which resulted in using less school choice funds in FY26. Which again is a good thing for setting us up for FY27 and beyond, he said. Student athletic handbooks. Wood talked about updates to the 2026-2027 student handbook. There are no major changes to it, he said. Wood said the updates include new information from the state in the school district's restraint policy around restorative justice. He said this new information requires the school district to show evidence of teaching and encouraging positive behavior. There has to be evidence that we taught and we did things to help them understand that they really should change their practice so they're getting on the right trajectory to graduate or to get promoted to the next grade, etc., he said. We have to evidence that we do that pre-work with kids so that the only discipline we do is not strictly a suspension, either in school or out of school. Wood said time out and seclusion is not really an option without clear and identified work done with students to see that's a last resort. The only update to the athletic handbook is language about high school seniors being able to attend varsity games for free. The committee voted to approve the athletic handbook and labeled approval of the student handbook pending further review. District Improvement Plan. Wood said the school committee previously adopted its district improvement plan for the years 2025 to 2028. He put together specific goals, which he believes will move the school district out of status. A goal is designed to be a stretch. In many cases, you don't achieve the goal within the one-year period, but the idea is that you work toward it, he said. Goals include maximizing student learning, staying consistent with the multi-tiered system of support model, MCAS performance, attendance, graduation rates, and student discourse. The school committee voted to approve the update to the district improvement plan. School improvement plan. Wood said each school has its own individual improvement plans and there are no changes at the high school or elementary school. Where middle school principal Kim Thompson said her updates for the school are focused on high quality instructional materials. She said they have worked the past year in partnership with School Kit. They have selected the curriculum by Amplify CKLA. Kids are going to writing, they're going to be reading, they're going to be speaking, she said. Thompson said the new curriculum will require ongoing professional development throughout the school year. Thompson said the teachers at the middle school will go back to a teaming model where students will transition between two teachers, one ELA and two the social studies and the other math and science. We used a lot of data to get to that model, she said. Family game night held at Ware Senior Center. The town's 250th U.S. Celebration Committee held a family game night at the Ware Senior Center on July 27th. People of all ages enjoyed four games of music bingo hosted by Wise Guys Trivia. Prizes were awarded to the winner of each round. The Friends of Ware Seniors Incorporated participated in the family game night by selling snacks and sodas to the large crowd. The Friends also offered chances for a 50-50 raffle and a raffle table with patriotic gift baskets. It's Wine O'Clock served beer and wine for the adults. Music bingo with Wise Guys Trivia went so well that Sue LaBarge, president of the Friends Committee, said there was such a huge interest to have a special event of music bingo at the Senior Center again. And there are two pictures of people winning raffle prizes. And the final of the front page story, the town's 250th U.S. Celebration Committee ended a week-long series of events in honor of the Sim Quincentennial with a grand parade featuring over 70 participants. The participants stepped off from Church Street this past Saturday morning, turning down Main Street before traveling to the Big Y Plaza on West Street. Participants included community organizations, state and town officials, local businesses, athletic organizations, political candidates, bagpipers, clowns, equestrians, and horses, as well as police and fire personnel from Ware and surrounding towns. Family Fun Zone. Community enjoys activities and music. Ware. Following that morning's parade, community members enjoyed the Family Fun Zone at the Ware Public Schools campus, which set the stage for the annual Ware Fireworks Spectacular this past Saturday. People of all ages enjoyed bounce houses, a climbing wall, a dunk tank, face painting, and more in the hours leading up to the fireworks show, as well as a selection of food trucks offering lemonade, kettle corn, ice cream, donuts, and other foods. Live music was performed by Tori Jock and Damage Control and Charlie Lask and Forever Diamond. From Ware, town clerk lists early voting hours. The town clerk announced that all early voting for the September 1st state primary will take place in the Ware Town Hall Auditorium located at 126 Main Street. Parking is available in the municipal lot directly across from Town Hall, and accessible parking is available. Dates and hours of the early voting are as follows. Saturday, August 22nd from 10 a.m. to 4 p.m. Monday, August 24th from 9 a.m. to 4 p.m. August 25th from 9 a.m. to 4 p.m. Wednesday, August 26th from 9 a.m. to 4 p.m. Thursday, August 27th from 9 a.m. to 4 p.m. And Friday, August 28th from 9 a.m. to 4 p.m. Outside of the voting booths, there will be a sample ballots for the Democratic and the Republican Party for you to view. Those voters registered to vote in either party will receive their party ballot upon checking in. Voters who are unenrolled will need to make a choice of either the Democrat or Republican Party ballot. A reminder that as an unenrolled voter after the state primary, you immediately return to the status of being a registered voter but not enrolled in that party. Note that the last date to register to vote for participation in the state primary will be 10 days prior on Saturday, August 22nd. The last date to submit an application for vote by mail is Tuesday, August 25th at 5 p.m. For voters who have requested a vote by mail ballot and have received them, the last date to return your ballot is state primary day, September 1st at 8 p.m., when the polls have closed. If you are in doubt as to being a registered voter, your party affiliation, or wish to register to vote, please check www.massgov-elections-and-voting for the information you are seeking. Voters may also view a sample of the Democrat and Republican ballots at the above website. Questions may be directed to the town clerk, Nancy J. Talbot, at 413-967-9648, extension 177. Special town meeting to be held on August 12th. Hardwick, there will be a special town meeting on Wednesday, August 12th at 6:30 p.m. at the Myron E. Richardson Municipal Office Building, 307 Main Street, Gilbertville. The warrant for the meeting may be found at www.hardwickmass.gov at the Municipal Building and at the Gilbertville, Wheelwright, and Hardwick Post Offices. Ware High School, class of 1976, is planning its 50th reunion celebration to be held on October 17th at Teresa's Restaurant. Class alumni have reached out to many, but are still in need of contact information for many other classmates. If you have not yet been contacted, or you know someone who needs information, or for other questions, text or call Michelle Nowak Higney at 413-237-5854. Okay, now, town clerk lists early. This is for Hardwick. Hardwick voters wishing to vote early in person for the September 1st, 2026 state primary may do so at the Myron E. Richardson Municipal Office Building, 307 Main Street, Gilbertville, on the following dates and times. Saturday, August 22nd from 9 a.m. to 5 p.m., which is also the last day to register to vote for the state primary. Tuesday and Wednesday, August 25th and 26th from 3 to 7 p.m. Those wishing to vote by mail must have their application or intentions filed with the town clerk no later than 5 p.m. on Tuesday, August 25th. Community members take skills to the stage. This is by Ryan Drago. Where? Workshop 13 hosted the Where's the Talent Show last Friday evening at the Grand Hall. The audience witnessed over 20 performances across several age groups, kids 10 and under, 11 and 18, and adults 18 and over. Serving as the master of ceremonies for the talent show was Kevin Casey from the Valley's Classic Hits 97.7 FM. The performance signed up into three categories, with three judges determining the winner for each category. The Where's the Talent Show was part of the week-long celebration for the town's USA 250th celebration. Serving as the judges were Nicole Croto, the chair of the Ware 250th committee, musician Richard Eckharker, and musician Amy Spielberg. All three judges were thrilled to witness the talent about to take stage at Workshop 13's Grand Hall. Prizes were awarded to the winners of each category. Brian J. Jyringa, that's J-Y-R-I-N-G-I, of the Workshop 13 Board of Directors, was the sound engineer for the talent show. The stage was set for all the performers who were ready to share their talent. The first group of performers were the talents aged 10 and under. A total of three performers presented this category. The show began with Isla singing Twinkle Twinkle Little Star. This followed by a dance performance by Brantley, who chose to dance to the song They Don't Care About Us by Michael Jackson. Brantley showed off his moves like the late great King of Pop. The final performance in this category was by Vivian, who sang the famous song from Toy Story, You've Got a Friend in Me. All three performers got a standing ovation, and the judges had a tough decision. After some discussion, the judges declared Vivian as the winner in the 10 and under category. Vivian was so excited, celebrating with her friends and family. The next group was the youth group, ages 11 to 18. One of the performers was Kaya Menard, a freshman at Quabog Regional Middle High School in Warren. This was Kaya's first talent show appearance, and she performed The Ballad of Jane Doe from the musical Ride the Cyclone. There were talented teens singing, dancing, and one performing a poetry reading, bringing a patriotic theme to the talent show was a trio of hula hoop dancers performing to Yankee Doodle. There were winners for two performers in the 11 to 18 category. Second place went to the dance performance by Hadley, and first place went to Menard. The adult category was next and featured a lot of talented musicians and singers. Dark Arsenal is a guitarist and performed a cover of the popular Chris Isaak song, Wicked Game. Several adults came up and performed their own original songs. The judges had their work cut out for them in all three categories, but every performer had a great time being able to perform on stage at Workshop 13. John Gerard was named the first place winner in the adult category, and Lexi Watts second place. Experience the arts at Workshop 13, located at 13 Church Street. More information can be found at workshop13.org. Ware Lions Club hosts concerts in the park. The Ware Lions Club presents concerts in the park on Thursday evenings at 6:30 p.m. in Grenville Park, 73 Church Street. Admission to concerts is free and concerts are weather dependent. Concert dates include, August 6th already passed. August 13th, Charlie Lask and Forever Diamond with special guest Irv Lewis. Please note the August 13th concert was rescheduled from July 30th due to inclement weather. During each concert, the Ware Lions will have a concession stand selling hot dogs, chips, popcorn, and beverages. Raffle tickets for prizes will also be available. This year's raffle includes a chance to win a $300 gasoline gift card to Brookside Mart on West Street. Tickets are $10 each and available at Thursday night concerts from any Ware Lion Club member or at Nat Falk Men's Clothing or St. Germain Insurance. The gasoline gift card winning ticket will be drawn on Thursday, August 13th. Proceeds from this raffle go to Lions Charities. Annual Diaper Drive benefits Jubilee Ministries, Ware. The annual diaper drive by the United Way Diaper Bank and its 14 partner organizations serving families across the region has begun. Trinity Episcopal Church will be collecting donations at a drop box located at the service desk in Walmart, 352 Palmer Road. Donations will be accepted through the month of August, and all donations will benefit the Jubilee Ministries. 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Vendors wandered for flea market on the common, West Brookfield. The First Congregational Church of West Brookfield, UCC, 36 North Main Street, has been hosting their flea market on the town common for more than 50 years. This year, the flea market will be held on Saturday, September 12th, from 9 a.m. to 3:30 p.m.

0: 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The material being read is the copyright property of the publications being read. Access to this program is solely for persons who cannot read the original printed version due to a visual impairment or other disability. By continuing to listen, you confirm that you have such a condition.
1: The concerts are moved indoors to the Barry Town Hall, Exchange Street. The final concert of the season will be held on Sunday, August 16th, Barry Common for Dixieland Night. CDAC discusses grants and projects. This is by Zacharias Fragidakis. Warren, the Community Development Advisory Committee met last Wednesday to hear updates from both Town Administrator James Ferrara and Central Massachusetts Regional Planning Commission Representative John O'Leary on grants and projects happening in town. The first update was for the Community One Stop for Growth program grant, which focused on Pulaski Street, according to Ferrara. He said there was a design study finished and there are cost estimates of the project ranging from $1.7 to $1.8 million. Ferrara said the cost may be able to be paid off from a combination of grants, like the Community One Stop or Community Development Block Grant, or be done in phases. Ferrara then gave an update on the Municipal Vulnerability Preparedness Grant, saying the fiscal year 2026 project was successful and gave the town good information on flooding and culverts, along with focus areas. Ferrara said the town will focus on the downtown culvert as the first priority in an area crossing Sullivan Brook on Old West Brookfield Road as the number two priority. Ferrara said the Sullivan Brook crossing would be a good application because there's a lot of water running off from a small culvert. It's a route to school. There's a main gas line there, and there was a flood in 2021. Next, Ferrara gave an update on the Green Committee's grant, saying a weatherization project at the Warren Community Elementary School was substantially complete and the town is on track to apply for another in the fall, with a potential project being heat pumps and mini splits for the Shepherd Municipal Building. O'Leary then gave an update on the stair project for the businesses on Main Street, saying the contractor did well and the project is in good shape. She said there's an extra $700,000 and they are looking for a cost estimate for the remaining two sets of stairs on that strip. There was discussion on a possible outreach or celebration event for the businesses impacted by their stair project since their businesses had disruptions during it. Ferrara said the honor roll sign was redone so there could be the possibility of merging both of those achievements into one celebration. Members of the committee agreed that a Saturday in September may be the best time for it. Giving an update on CDBG grants, O'Leary said for the FY24 grant, there's a contractor imminent for a Central and River Street projects, including water improvements and some surface level improvements like sidewalks on River Street. He said the plan will be presented to the Board of Selectmen. He said the hope is for work to start by mid-August. O'Leary also said a design for Cutter Park improvements have recently been completed and submitted. O'Leary said the FY25 project includes comprehensive water, drainage, and surface improvements for Hillside Avenue, but the lowest bid, Ludlow Construction's mobilization costs, exceeded the flowable amount under the contract, so the bid will have to be redone. He said substantial completion may be possible by the end of this year. He said requests for qualifications for the Summer Street and Washington Street projects will be due on August 7th. Okay, they were due. O'Leary also went over some possible projects to include on FY27 applications, including Phase 2 for the Central Street project, since the state likes to see projects finish. He said there's a chance to do work on Cottage Street and an income survey may be coming out, as CDBG grants are only awarded to places where at least 51% of residents are low to moderate income households. Members of the committee said Cottage Street needs water line work. The CDAC will meet next on August 26th. There is one obituary to report on today. Daniel J. Trispit, that's T-R-Z-P-I-T, 82, from Ware. He passed away suddenly on

0: Wednesday, July 29th at the Bay State Medical Center in Springfield. Daniel was born in where? To the late Walter J. Trisbett and Charlotte S. Trisbett. He was raised and educated in high school, graduated from high school, and furthered his education in Boston. He was a lifelong resident of Ware. He lost his beloved wife and mother and 19th mother of his children, Patricia A. Orzech Trisbett, in 1984. About 2 years ago, Daniel found love and compassion with Phyllis Demers. He leaves behind his loving sons, Daniel and his wife, Kim, James and his wife, Kelly, Andy and his wife, Lisa, and Bill. He also leaves loving grandchildren. He leaves his brother, Walter, and his wife, Christine, and Richard, and his wife, Diane. Nieces, nephews, cousins, and friends. Calling hours took place on Monday, August 3rd, 2026, in the Cibola Funeral Home. Cibola Funeral Home is directing the final arrangements. For more information and an online guest book, please visit www.cibolafuneralhome.com. Those are some of the highlights of the Ware River News, August 6, 2026. I hope you've gained some information and enjoyed listening to Valley Eye Radio. Please stay tuned. There's more information coming. Thank you for listening.
1: Hello, this is Perry Pappalardo, and I have a Reader's Digest article from the section of World of Good, and the title is Glad to Hear It, Free Stories to Make Your Day. Beyond the call of duty, in the military, service members pair up as battle buddies, meaning the two are always looking out for each other on the battlefield. A veterans organization in Northern Virginia called Heroes Bridge, and that's at heroesbridge.org, started by the daughter of a career Marine, carries this concept into civilian life by pairing younger veterans with older ones facing physical or mental challenges. Younger vets might drive their buddies to doctor's appointments, help them around the house, or simply keep them company. John Essie is one of the organization's 300-plus volunteers, and he says his participation in the Battle Buddy program as a natural continuation of his military service. You're going into battle with them, he told the Washington Post, and the battle is them living out their life. Good Samaritans saved the day. While driving Interstate 94 through St. Paul, Minnesota in April of last year, 71-year-old Samuel Orbovich drifted to the right and struck a light pole. Then he crashed into the guardrail and his car burst into flames. Seeing this and realizing the driver was trapped inside, about a dozen fellow motorists pulled over to help pull him out of his burning vehicle. For a terrifying minute, people yanked at the driver's side doors, but the guardrail prevented the doors from opening. Between periodically running from the growing flames, one man sprayed a fire extinguisher while another smashed open Orbovich's window. Once the glass broke, the group reached in and pulled Orbovich out and carried him to safety, and he was unharmed, and so were all his rescuers. Sharing is caring. Trick-or-treaters in Woodhaven, Michigan, found a simple sign outside Amy Schmidt's house last Halloween. My son is in the hospital, it read. Sorry, no candy. Meanwhile, as Schmidt sat beside her son, Jacob was in the hospital that night. Her phone kept buzzing with notifications from her doorbell camera. Schmidt looked at the footage and saw kids coming in droves to drop off candy for Jacob, who was missing out on all the fun. I don't even know half of these people, the grateful mom told Channel 7 Detroit. It's just amazing what the parents have raised these kids to be.
2: Hi, this is Tim from Southampton. I'm retired from my career in sales and marketing in the construction industry, and now enjoy reading for Valley Eye Radio.
3: Good day, this is Rick Orsino with Valley Eye Radio, reading from the August 6, 2026 edition of the Belchertown Granby Amherst Sentinel. Let's take a look at the front page news of this week's paper. So the select board in Belchertown hears about a mosquito control pitch and a library growth report. The Belchertown select board weighed joining a regional mosquito control program, and heard an upbeat but space-strapped report from the public library as officials debated risks, costs, and how to maintain services in their buildings. As at the August 3rd Select Board meeting, Pioneer Valley Mosquito Control District officials urged Belchertown to add enhanced surveillance and optional mitigation to its public health toolbox, while Clapp Memorial Library leaders outlined raising patron costs, substantial grant awards, and mounting capital and space challenges inside the town's historic library building. Mosquito District offers some surveillance and some targeted mitigation. Vice Chair of the Board of Health, Ken Elstein, appeared on behalf of the Board of Health to support Belchertown growing and joining the Pioneer Valley Mosquito Control District, a regional program that would cost $5,200 a year for membership and for mosquito surveillance. Recalling an earlier eastern equine encephalitis outbreak in the region, he underscored the seriousness of mosquito-borne illnesses. Mosquitoes worldwide are one of the biggest killers, adding that with respect to some of the diseases, this is something you carry with you, maybe for the rest of your life. He framed the proposal as a modest investment given the potential consequences. It just seems worthwhile for $5,000. Elstein told the board, noting the Board of Health had voted unanimously in support of joining the district. Now, John Briggs, director of the Pioneer Valley Mosquito Control District, said the proposal, backbone, is data-driven surveillance. We're a regional mosquito control program, and the backbone of our program is really surveillance, he said. Membership includes surveillance. Yeah, we do comprehensive surveillance where we're trapping at least 15 times a season in neighborhoods and vector habitats. The basic membership includes trapping, mosquitoes, lab work, and reporting, while additional optional mitigation such as larvicide treatments in catch basins and specific wetlands would cost more. Briggs stressed those measures are targeted and they're just habitat specific. We're not just going in blindly and treating wetlands. We're assessing the type of wetlands. We're sampling, we're looking. We're identifying the actual mosquito larvae, making sure they're actual vector species, and then treat the area accordingly. On pesticide concerns, Briggs emphasized that the district uses a pesticide called BTI, a larvicide widely accepted even in communities that are wary of chemicals. The product we use is BTI, so that's safe. You can use it on an organic farm. We're not using any synthetic pythrides or pyrethrines. Briggs also linked the proposal to climate trends and new species that are moving into Massachusetts. We're seeing longer growing seasons, he said. The primary Tripoli vector usually has two generations per summer. If we go into longer growing seasons, it's likely we're going to have more than two generations, and that the district is now finding an invasive Aedes albolic species and southern Culex erraticus mosquitoes in much greater numbers. Town Manager Steve Williams questioned whether the state should shoulder more of the financial burden for surveillance, given existing Department of Public Health work and relatively low historic case numbers. I don't know why the states are requiring towns to pay additional money for surveillance, Williams said, pointing to long-term case counts for Jamestown, Canyon virus, Triple E and West Nile virus, and concluding, I'd like to have more information before prioritizing this expenditure. Select Board Member Lessa Lessard-Pearson asked for local statistics and a clearer picture of the environmental impacts and funding. Given the statistics that Steve mentioned, do they corroborate with your statistics? She said, calling it an important consideration. After discussion, the board agreed not to place the membership on the fall special town warrant meeting until questions about local risk, state responsibility, and possible funding mechanisms were answered. So that kind of concludes the mosquito mitigation program, you know, for $5,000. Let's just wait and see. Library touts rising use, grant wins, and urgent building needs. Later in the meeting, Library Director Cindy Harbison and President of the Board of Trustees, Bill McClure, presented a detailed update on the Clapp Memorial Library's past year and their priorities for the coming one. Harbison reported that more residents are using the library, and they rely on the staff's expertise. Our residents with library cards increased 2.8%. We have almost 6,000 registered borrowers in town. which is really a great number, and it also helps with our state aid numbers. She highlighted a sharp rise in direct help requests, such as AI, tools that proliferate. The statistic that I find most interesting is that our reference questions increased by 23% last year, and I think that really proves the librarians are still a trusted resource, even in this age of artificial intelligence. In total, patrons borrowed more than 155,000 items, saving residents millions in avoided purchases, she said, citing an American Library Association tool that quantifies the value of the borrowing. Haberson also pointed to technology and Library of Things items that are now our services. Our hotspots are our most borrowed item and circulated over 300 times, and we can't keep them on the shelf. Lassard Pearson praised the library's teen engagement numbers, noting an 11% increase in teen title circulation. That deserves an article on its own in our local paper. Teens get a bad rap, always being on their phones or always just doing video games. Here's a statistic that shows there's more to teens than just those stereotypes. Harbison said the library benefited from nearly $500,000 in grants last year from a Mass Cultural Council Community Preservation Committee, United Way, and other funding. But the historic building is showing its age. This past month alone, we've dealt with a flood due to foundation leaks, a flood abatement, our HVAC system went down twice, we've had three repairs to the HVAC, and we've had them back for more entry door work. And that's the extraordinary stuff in addition to the normal everyday maintenance. Harbison described a complex issue in the basement where safety, electrical, and fire code concerns forced the closing of the Friends long-running book sale area. We had to shut down the basement, and we're working really hard to get it back up. My goal is to get it up so that in next 2027, next year, the book sales can return. Lassard Pearson stressed that those changes are being driven by updated state safety rules. That's not up to the local discretion. This is a state regulation. This isn't anything the library has any control over, and we want to be compliant. Despite the constraints, Harbison said the library is expanding outreach to schools and community groups, planning more civic engagements, and migrating to an ADA-compliant website. She also warned that sustaining the hotspot program that costs $2,000 a year, once the grant ends, will be a key budget item. Board members thanked Harbison and McClure and signaled continued support. Just keep doing the great work you're doing, and we'll support you guys. Select Board Member John Ritter added, "We all want the town downstairs basement project finished. If we can get you help somehow, we can jump in and help." So, mosquitoes and library maintenance. Those were the key talking points at last week's Select Board meeting in Belchertown. And on a different note, the Belchertown Community Band is still offering free summer concerts. The Belchertown Community Band performed last Thursday, July 30th, as part of their summer concert series. The band concert was both to commemorate the country's 250th year anniversary and as a celebration of the band's 40th season. Due to very wet weather on the green, as explained on the band's Facebook page, the Thursday event took place within the Belchertown High School's auditorium. The concert was a musical history tour of popular culture with melodies from John Williams, Leonard Bernstein, and traditional American folk songs. The band began with a rendition of the Star-Spangled Banner by Francis Scott Key. The lead conductor was band director Mike Bauer, who was educated at the New England Conservatory of Music and taught music in Palmer before getting his current position. He's directed the community band since its creation, 1986. Wow, that's 40 years. Local trumpet player Joseph Brozek, a featured performer, played Song to the Moon in memory of founding band member and former Belchertown Citizen of the Year, Robert Bob Wilson. The initial haunting solo was then supported by fellow bandmates Antonin Vorek and Ward Miller. Assistant director Veronica Richter took the conductor's stand for an arrangement which combined music from the late composer Henry Mancini. He did a lot of TV shows, who Bauer mentioned wrote music for the TV series Peter Gunn, and many movies and TV shows stretching across the five decades. The medley concluded with a combination of the Pink Panther theme, Moon River from that movie Breakfast at Tiffany's, and Baby Elephant Walk from the adventure film Hatari. That was back in the 60s. It was one of the first safari-type movies. Bauer reclaimed his position for a sweeping explosion of John Williams' compositions, whom we all know. Band president Melissa Hurst's demand for more cowbell couldn't be denied, Bauer introduced a musical assortment with reference to that infamous Saturday Night Live skit. He stated the more cowbell phrase took on new life in the public consciousness as it asked for an extra quality that'll make something or someone better. Bauer self-described favorite piece of the night music was a musical review of composer Leonard Bernstein. In the musical segment labeled West Side Story, the director recalled the life and times of that composer. He was born in Lawrence, Mass. He went to Harvard. He went to the first year there in the Tanglewood Institute. He was there for 50 summers until 1990 when he passed away. Now, children collected donations for the Belchertown Community Man from the audience prior to closing pieces from the orchestra. The name Bucket Brigade was introduced by the assistant director who expressed their gratitude. Now, the summer concerts at the Common Series will continue every Thursday night. They're going to conclude this week, August 13th. The concert begins at 7 p.m. They're free of charge, although donations are collected during the performance. Otherwise, stated on the band's Facebook page, the concerts take place at the Belchertown Town Common, unless of inclement weather, and then they move to the high school, most likely. And the Granby Public Library is set for their fall book sale. Book lovers, bargain hunters, the Friends of the Granby Free Public Library will host their annual month-long book sale during the month of September in the community room of the Granby Library. You'll be able to choose from a large assortment of used and like-new hardcover, paperback books, teen books, children's books, along with a selection of CDs, DVDs, video games, audiobooks. The sale will run during regular library hours, September 1st through the 30th. Now back on August 1st, the library began accepting donations of hardcover books, etc. The library does not accept donations of textbooks, encyclopedias, dictionaries, thesauruses, etc. You know, those rich Reader's Digest books. Any books that smoke, mold, or mildew, or water damage aren't accepted. Donations are taken during the library's open hours. Don't just leave donated books outside the library, or don't throw them in the book return. Donations are accepted until August 27th. And a reminder, the library is still located at 297 East State Street in Granby. And over in Amherst, Harold's Ice Cream opened up a new location in the Mill District. A little business news. The Mill District in North Amherst welcomed the new establishment this past weekend. The community and locals arrived to celebrate the grand opening of Harold's Ice Cream as they opened a new location in the Amherst Mill District. Owner of Harold's Ice Cream, Judy Harrell, arrived on the scene and shared the story of the beloved ice cream establishment. Now, Harold's Ice Cream opened their first location in Northampton back in 1980 under the leadership of founder of Steve Harrell. Judy said her original business partner was an innovator in the ice cream industry. He added new and unique ice cream flavors to the menu, included the incorporation of cookies and candies into his ice cream, and introduced gourmet ice cream options that would soon be frequently asked by his clients. Steve retired from the business in 2014, and Judy took the reins as the owner of Harold's Ice Cream, continuing the company's legacy. Judy is a proud owner and operates Harold's Ice Cream alongside her husband, Stephen Wormbrand, who serves as CFO and Chief Operating Officer. Harold's offers more than 400 flavors of gourmet ice cream in his beloved New England ice cream parlor. Harold says what makes the ice cream business so special is not only delicious ice cream, but the dedication of the staff. We have the best staff there is. Sticking with tradition, the ice cream shop's legacy, Harold brought the famous Bears, those a little mascot, to the grand opening. The bear theme at Harold started when their first location in Northampton opened back in 1980. The original bears were two stuffed animal grizzly bears. At the Mill District, the front doors of Harold's Ice Cream was guarded by two polar bears, which makes sense, it's ice cream, Max and Myrna. Inside the shop was a standing polar bear named Randy. Joining Harold's Ice Cream for the grand opening was Chamber of Commerce members, etc. Staff members Tessa, Etta, and Kate were busy preparing ice cream orders for the packed crowd inside the new location, Harold's Ice Cream. Customers did not hesitate to order some of the unique gourmet choices. Now, the new location of Harold's Ice Cream, if you have a craving, is 69 Cowles Road, North Amherst, at the Mill District. Good to see a local business continuing on in the region. And the Immaculate Heart of Mary Church in Granby, Mass. Will be having their Summer Fest on Sunday, August 23rd from 12 to 4 p.m. Chicken dinner is only $15. It includes half a barbecued chicken, baked potatoes, corn on the cob, as well as the dessert and some bottled water. Hamburgers and hot dogs will also be available. Raffle prizes will be given, raffle baskets, bake sale, etc. Sounds like fun for the whole family. And again, this is the Heart of Mary Church in Granby. That's on August 23rd. Obituaries. Richard R. Racine, age 79, passed away. He was born March 24th, 1947. He passed away July 25th, 2026. He was born in Holyoke, grew up in South Hadley, and attended Springfield Trade School as an auto mechanic before retiring from John S. Lane & Sons in Amherst as a member of the Operating Engineers of Local Union 98. Those that knew him will never forget him. He was the most caring and giving family member and friend anyone could ask for. He was that dad who would be at your door at 6 a.m. to have your coffee with you, the friend that always showed up when you needed him. Many gathered in his garage as well. A thank you to all his friends who would swing by and say hello. Thank you to his friends and that would like to meet him at 6 a.m. Please know you meant the world to him, meeting him before the sun come up. Ricky leaves behind his wife, Carrie Racine, his children, Rebecca and Michael LaFleur, Patricia and Michael, Maddie, Raymond Racine, and Christian Turney. He also leaves behind his siblings, his brother Roland and Charlene Racine, grandchildren, nieces and nephews, and many more, and a couple of great-grandchildren. Now, per his request, there will be no services. That's typical Rick style. He didn't want to put anyone out. So please feel free to honor him with a smile and laugh over a memory. That concludes this week's death notices and obituaries. NAMI, N-A-M-I, of Western Mass, is pleased to offer their family-to-family education program in person. That starts Tuesday, September 15th from 6 to 8:30 p.m. up in Greenfield. What is NAMI family-to-family education program? It's a family-to-family is a free 8-session educational program for family, significant others, and friends of people with mental health condition. It is a designated evidence-based program. This means that research shows that the program significantly improves with the coping and problem-solving abilities of people closest to a person with a mental health condition. AMI, family-to-family, is taught by NAMI-trained family members who have been there and include presentation, discussions, and interactive exercises. And over in Belchertown, the logo has been unveiled for the Towns of America's 250th celebration. The town of Belchertown has announced the name and logo for its celebration of the U.S. semi-quintessential red, white, and Belchertown. The celebration began this summer with the flag-raising ceremony marking the nation's 250th anniversary. The name and logo announced today were created by the U.S. 250 Task Force, a group made up of community members, partners, town employees, select board members, etc. The first major Red, White, and Belchertown event will take place on September 24th at the Chestnut Hill Rec Center at that 59 State Street. The evening will include a community gathering followed by fireworks, marking the return of fireworks display to Belchertown after a long hiatus. This date falls the day before the Belchertown Fair begins. Planning for the September 24th event is still underway and additional details will be announced. Looking further ahead, the U.S. 250 Task Force is also exploring a time capsule burial and a Liberty Tree planting to mark the anniversary at later dates. The public is encouraged to follow the town website along with social media pages for updates on Red, White, and Belchertown, and look for other U.S. 250 highlights. And Belchertown Overcoming Adversity Together, BOAT, in partnership with the Belchertown Rec Department, invites families and community members to join Making Waves, a summer of presentation of prevention. A free outdoor showing of Dolphin Tale on Saturday, August 15th at the Belchertown Town Beach. Parking opens at 7 p.m. and the movie begins at 8 p.m. Families are encouraged to bring their favorite chairs and enjoy an evening together at the beach. Free popcorn will be available along with the concession stand. Prevention starts with connection. While Dolphin Tale is a family movie about an injured dolphin and the people who come together to help her, its themes reach well beyond the story of the screen. The film highlights resilience, perseverance, friendship, family, mentorship, compassion, and the importance of having a supportive community, all important components of prevention. Prevention isn't just about preventing substance use or mental health challenges, said Chris Hoag. It's about creating communities where people feel connected. Vogt recognizes that substance use disorder and mental health conditions are public health issues. The organization supports and implements a proactive approach through preventative education, harm reduction strategies, reducing stigma, and ease of access to treatment. Remember, prevention works best when communities invest in the conditions that help people thrive. Now, that evening's themes include resilience. Learn that setbacks don't have to define the future. Connection. Understanding the importance of supportive family, friends, mentors, and community members. Healthy coping. Finding constructive ways to manage challenges. Belonging. Create spaces where people feel welcome, included, and supported. Positive recreation. Provide substance-free opportunities for families and young people to come together. Add a little bit of compassion and reduce the stigma. Recognize that everyone experiences challenges and that asking for help is a strength. Vogt believes prevention is something we do with our community, not simply for our community. Multiple recycling events are being held around town. Green Day Recycling is hosting several Saturday electronics recycling event fundraisers in the area, and Belchertown would like to invite everyone to participate. Here is the schedule for our upcoming recycling events. Saturday, August 8th, Most Holy Redeemer Church, 120 Russell Street, along with the Immaculate Heart of Mary Parish at 256 Sage Street. Coming up Saturday, September 12th, St. Francis Church, 10 Park Street. Now the event details, 9 a.m. to 2 p.m., rain or shine. Pricing. Some items are free to recycle, others range all the way from $5 to $40. Benefits? A portion of the proceeds will benefit the hosting parishes. Everyone's welcome to attend. And a reminder, Saturday, September 12th at St. Francis Church, 10 Park Street, is the next one coming up. And over in Granby, road resurfacing on Chicopee Street between School Street and Carver Street. Work will commence the week of August 18th. Please seek alternate routes if possible. Roadway detours and or closures are anticipated. Residents can experience short-term inconvenience and delays due to construction operations. Again, August 18th, school between School and Carver Street on Chicopee Street in Granby. Also happening in the town of Granby, talks continued on their website updates. The Granby Select Board gathered to discuss updates to the town website. Town Administrator Ron Aponte raised the issue of the town's outdated website and summarized his conversation with a potential website consultant and a webmaster. I had a chance to sit down with Jenny Hajadamowicz. She is certainly on board with being able to address what I'm referring to as phase one of the website project. That's really to go in and correct the incorrect data. Aponte pointed out glaring weaknesses with the website's current presentation. They identified necessary works that would involve fixing links that end up just going nowhere. He also mentioned Hajadamowicz said the work was possible but envisioned it would take a little bit of time. The problem was the people we had in place managing the process just weren't effective. My personal preference is we just contract with her to actually perform that phase one, Aponte said. Though mentioned her current responsibility to the school department would cause logistical conflicts with hiring her as a full-time town employee. Would have to designate her as a special municipal employee as well, Aponte said, so she can enter into that contract. So if the board is amenable to that, I can drop the paperwork and we can address that at our next meeting. Aponte noted they scheduled a meeting with the municipal consultant, Walton Schilling, to provide an overview of what we're looking to do with the website. He expressed that both Hajadamowicz and Schilling would be able to work together and provide her with administrative rights. You know, that's the right to go in and change the system to perform the necessary updates. I also want to get Jenny and Walton together so they can work as a pair. Once this phase one is over, I'll come back to the board with phase two. Aponte mentioned the board could hire someone to do the necessary website maintenance and mentioned they could either do it so the website is centralized or make it so each department would be responsible for their own section. He stressed the decision was up to the select board to decide. The problem was the people we had in place managing the process were not effective. That's according to Select Board Member Mark Bale. As a consequence, we ended up with a substandard website. Questions stemmed around the logistics of training municipal employees to maintain website content. Discussion circled around the possibility of offering webinars, online videos, or face-to-face hands-on training. Aponte stated he would conduct meetings with department heads starting in September. Police Chief Kevin O'Grady highlighted the website's importance as the pages were technically public records. Select Board Chief Clerk Jeffrey Lawson asked if they wrote a contract for Hedge Demowitz to finalize the project agreement. Aponte said she was looking to be taking a look and start formulating a game plan. The town administrator said he'd prefer it if a board offered her a flat rate to ensure she took her time performing the necessary updates. As long as I say, if you can have it done by such and such a date, then she can do as she sees fit. But if she prefers hourly, we can make that work. Looks like Granby will be fixing their website. And over in South Hadley and Granby, local charity operation Backpack remains a staple of the South Hadley and Granby communities. Inspired by her time volunteering at Neighbors, Helping Neighbors, Sheila Adams created Operation Backpack to ensure no student goes to school without a backpack and school supplies. A long time ago, I retired and I got involved with Neighbors Helping Neighbors, Adams said, as she recalled how she got into charity work. They would give it a few pencils or whatever they could get their hands on. I realized it was a good thing. You don't realize how many kids go to school with a paper bag and don't have supplies to use in the classroom. Seeing an opportunity to help the wider community and decided to expand the service, Adams created Operation Backpack to ensure no student had to go to school ill-equipped. It's sponsored by St. Pat's Church. Now, she still sources her own donations and supplies. It's been about 12 years ago, and it's ballooned. It's a big operation. Adams says Operation Backpack is an all-year effort with requests pouring in for everything from books to binders. She even receives calls from local schools asking for help supplying students. The program is also confidential with minimal input. I work closely with schools because I don't want any child to be embarrassed or to go to school without what they need to succeed. That's my story. It's a very simple one. I enjoyed doing it. She offered gratitude for the overwhelming support she receives from the community. He stated her family room sometimes looks like Staples with the amount of material she's collected. Adams mentioned her program filled 213 backpacks for the operation last year, and though she voiced concerns about the upcoming fall, she reported she's already getting phone calls with word of mouth spreading throughout the food pantries in South Hadley and Granby. I don't want someone, a family, sitting out there not knowing if I'm available. She said, I don't turn away anyone. I don't know what this year will end up, but whatever it is, I'll take care of the kids. The Chamber of Commerce also recognized her at the Boathouse Restaurant in South Hadley. We'll be recognizing her on August 12th. Those looking for supplies can reach her at shopoperationbackpack@yahoo.com and several drop-off locations in South Hadley. Now, the drop-off boxes are located at 74 Lamb Street, at St. Pat's Church at 30 Main Street, Neighbors Helping Neighbors on 30 Carew Street, or at Newton Dental at 488 Newton Street. Those seeking to donate to the project can just write out, send checks to Operation Backpack, 36 Chestnut Hill Road, South Hadley, 01075. That's 01075 if you want to donate cash-wise. And this sad day, August 8th, the town common filled up with vintage classic automobiles with the Lions Club 3rd Annual Cruising the Common Memorial Show. Public viewing, free to the spectators, and judging took place until 1 p.m., at which time raffle winners for dozens of prizes were announced. The annual car show has become one of the club's biggest fundraisers, made possible through greatly appreciated support of the townspeople and businesses. And the town of Belchertown is seeking 3 residents to serve as trustees on the newly established Belchertown Affordable and Resilient Housing Trust, created to help current homeowners make critical repairs and improvements and protect their homes. This has been Rich Ursino with Valley Eye Radio, reading from the August 6th edition of the Belchertown Amherst Grammarist Sentinel. Thank you for the privilege of your time, and I hope you have a great week.
4: Hi, my name is Kathy. Today's program is brought to you by Schatz, Schwartz, and Fenton PC, located at 1441 Main Street, Springfield, with offices also in Northampton and Albany, New York. And I'll be reading their elder law newsletter for July 2026. When to hire a home care service for an older adult. For seniors and their families, hiring a home care service can support independence for the older adult while reducing stress of the family unit. A home carer can assist with activities of daily living known as ADLs, like bathing, dressing, preparing meals, chores like laundry and dishes, medication management, and transportation to and from appointments and outings. Skilled caregivers who are qualified nurses can also provide medical care for those with more complex medical needs. When an older adult needs help with daily activities, this support can be invaluable. As an alternative to assisted living, a home care service can help people age in place in their homes, which many older adults would prefer. In fact, AARP reports that 75% of adults 50 and older want to remain in their homes as they age. An alternative to family caregivers, many seniors rely on family members such as their spouses and grown children to provide unpaid support. Family caregivers may struggle to balance their own personal responsibilities and care for their loved one, leading to stress. According to Cleveland Clinic, an estimated 60% of caregivers say they experience burnout, a state of physical, mental, and emotional exhaustion. Meanwhile, older adults receiving care from a loved one may wrestle with feeling less independent, especially when the caregiver is their child. Even having an in-home care person come a few times a week can afford family caregivers more time to meet their own needs and do things that they enjoy. The older adult may also be more receptive to professional help from someone outside the family unit. Care costs. While in-home care has many benefits, it comes at a cost. In some states, home and community-based service, known as HCBS waivers, provide Medicaid funding for in-home care. These programs have stringent medical and financial requirements. Medicare may also cover some home care services for certain medical conditions if the older adult meets specific requirements. In either case, individuals who do not meet these requirements may need to turn to private care options. As of 2024, the median cost of private in-home care in the U.S. was about $6,000 a month. Caregiver qualifications, services offered, and location can affect rates. Skilled nursing care provided by an in-home health aide is more expensive, with a monthly median cost nationwide approaching $6,500. Licensed nurses can provide medical care at home, including medication administration and wound care. Most families seeking help with caregiving for an aging loved one must take cost into consideration. However, often just as important is knowing when it may be the right time to hire a home care service. When to hire a home care service? When an older adult needs help with activities of daily living, such as bathing, dressing, and preparing meals, and prefers to age in place, it may be time to hire a home care service. Here are some indications that it may be time to consider in-home care for an aging loved one. The older adult is having trouble with daily tasks. Signs that may raise concerns include a less clean home, infrequent bathing, and social withdrawal. The individual may seem sad, apathetic, or have lower energy. The older adult does not want help from family members. They may be more receptive to care from a neutral third party. Family caregivers are feeling overstretched and exhausted. They may even be experiencing personal health challenges worsened by caregiving stress or want more time for themselves, their work, or other responsibilities. Hiring a professional caregiving service can free them up. In-home care is the older adult's preference over other long-term care options and is medically appropriate. While many seniors prefer to age in place, other long-term care options come with benefits like increased social opportunities or more affordable round-the-clock medical care. Be sure to consider the various benefits and drawbacks of different care options before making a decision. When choosing a home care agency, you may also want to research whether the agencies you are considering are certified by an accrediting body. The independent nonprofit Community Health Accreditation Partner is one such organization. The next TV show explores senior housing and long-term care options. Rick and Mary Williams had happily lived in their home in California for 22 years, but began to question whether it was the right place for them to grow old. That question sits at the heart of Senior Spaces, a new TV series that follows real older adults as they navigate one of life's most emotionally charged crossroads, deciding where and how to live the next chapter of their lives. Hosted by Brian DeVore, a seniors real estate specialist known as SRES, the show airs on the Senior Lifestyle Network, KUSI News in San Diego, and also on YouTube. Senior Spaces is not a renovation show, a real estate competition, or a retirement fantasy, but an honest look at the intertwined mix of love, loss, practicality, and hope that shapes one of the most significant decisions aging adults and their families will make. By 2030, all baby boomers will be over 65, making seniors the fastest growing segment of the American population. Millions of families are asking a question previous generations rarely faced: what happens when staying at home becomes complicated? The answer differs for everyone, whether to age in place, downsize, join a 55-plus community, or moving into a nursing or assisted living facility depends on health, finances, family proximity, social connection, and personal values around independence. The decision rarely arrives cleanly. Often it follows a fall, a diagnosis, the loss of a spouse, or a slow accumulation of moments when managing the house stops feeling manageable. By then, the emotional and practical weight can be overwhelming. The four paths understanding your options. Aging in place. For many older adults, remaining in one's home is not just a preference, but a deeply felt need. The home holds memories, identity, and routine. Aging in place can be a rich and workable option, but living independently requires honest planning. Common challenges include physical accessibility. Stairs, narrow doorways, and bathrooms not designed for mobility challenges can become serious safety hazards. Isolation. Without social infrastructure, aging in home can lead to loneliness, which research links to cognitive decline and poor health outcomes. Home maintenance. Upkeep can become exhausting or unaffordable. Caregiver burden. Family members stepping in to help may experience significant emotional and physical strain. Emergency response gaps. Living alone without reliable access to help is a real and underappreciated risk. Resources for aging in place include the AARP Home Fit Guide, the National Aging in Place Council, known as NAIPC, and Area Agencies on Aging, AAA, which connects seniors with local services, including transportation, meal delivery, and in-home care. Downsizing or relocating to a new home. Some seniors choose to downsize to a smaller, more manageable property. This path can unlock home equity, reduce maintenance burdens, and open a new chapter of life in a community that fits better. Common challenges include letting go of decades of belongings, a home where children were raised, and a familiar neighborhood can be emotionally challenging. Simultaneously buying and selling real estate is stressful at any age. Navigating the process later in life adds complexity. Adjusting to a new living environment and community and starting over socially in a new place takes energy and time. Getting the market timing right can create financial pressure. Working with an SRES can make a significant difference. These professionals are trained to understand the unique financial, emotional, and logistical dimensions of senior transitions. Moving to a senior living community. Active adult communities, 55-plus neighborhoods, independent living communities, and continuing care retirement communities, known as CCRCs, offer a range of options for seniors who want the independence of their own home or apartment within a community designed for their life stage. Common challenges here include cost, entry fees, and monthly charges for CCRCs and independent living communities can be significant and vary widely. Giving up a sense of home. Trading a house full of personal history for an apartment or condo requires psychological adjustment. Navigating the options, the spectrum from active adult communities to independent living to memory care is broad. Finding the right fit requires research. Wait lists. High-quality communities often have long waiting lists, making early planning essential. A Place for Mom and Caring.com are two popular online tools that help families research and compare senior living communities. Many communities also offer trial stays, which can ease the transition and help seniors make informed decisions. Assisted living and nursing home care. When daily living activities such as bathing, dressing, managing medications, and eating require consistent support, assisted living and skilled nursing facilities provide round-the-clock structured care. For seniors with dementia or complex medical needs, these settings offer safety and specialized attention that home environments often cannot. Common challenges include cost of care. Assisted living agent averages $6,200 per month nationally, and a semi-private room in a nursing home can exceed $9,000 per month. Quality variation. The quality of care varies from one facility to the next, making thorough research and visits essential. Emotional difficulty. For seniors and families, the transition to a care facility often carries grief, guilt, and a sense of finality that deserves acknowledgement. Advocacy. Family members often must serve as active advocates to ensure their loved ones receive attentive, respectful care. The Long-Term Care Ombudsman Program helps residents of care facilities resolve complaints and understand their rights. Medicare's Nursing Home Compare tool provides inspection reports, staffing data, and quality ratings for facilities nationwide. What Senior Spaces brings to the conversation. What sets Senior Spaces apart from other housing or lifestyle programming is its commitment to showing the full picture, with its uncertainty, second-guessing, and surprises. In the pilot show, Rick and Mary's story unfolds in ways that challenge assumptions about what seniors want and what ultimately feels right. The show treats older adults as thoughtful, complex people making consequential decisions, not as a demographic to be managed or a problem to be solved, a meaningful framing in a culture that often sidelines the voices of people in later stages of life. The show goes beyond square footage and market value. It explores the emotional landscape, the attachments people carry, the family conversations that don't always go as planned, and the relief that often follows a decision everyone was afraid to make. Starting the conversation early. One consistent insight from senior housing specialists, geriatric care managers, and social workers: families who navigate these traditions best are those who started the conversation before a crisis hit. That means asking while everyone is still well. What matters most about where you live? What would have to change for you to consider a move? What does a good day look like at 80? These conversations aren't always comfortable, but they're far less painful than making the same decisions mid-crisis without consensus and against a deadline. Resources such as the National Institute on Aging and Elder Care Locator can help families identify local resources and care managers. Those managers, now often called aging life care professionals, specialize in comprehensive care planning and navigating complex housing decisions. The human side of a practical decision. The question of where to live later in life is not purely logistical. For most people, a home is not just shelter, it's a repository of identity, a symbol of independence, and a place where the self feels continuous across time. Leaving it, even for something better, involves a form of grief. This dynamic makes senior spaces valuable viewing, not just for seniors, but for the adult children, spouses, siblings, and friends who stand alongside them during their later life transitions. Watching someone else move through the process can make it easier to imagine walking the same path yourself. The show also offers a quiet but important message. There is no shame in needing more support, wanting community, or choosing safety over sentiment. These are not failures of aging, but acts of wisdom. Rick and Mary's story, like so many others, does not end with a simple answer. It ends with a decision that feels right. Not because it was obvious, but because they thought it through together with honesty and care. That is the kind of conversation Senior Spaces is trying to make easier for everyone watching. And in a country where millions of families are wrestling with the same questions, That matters more than most people realize. And that's it for today. Thank you for listening to Valley Eye Radio.
5: Hello, this is Marie with an article from the National Geographic. Too much alone time has a startling effect on the teenage brain. As teens spend less time with their friends in person, scientists are beginning to uncover how isolation may affect the developing social brain. Here's what we know and when parents should be concerned. By Vittoria Traverso, December 18, 2025. For generations, adolescence has been defined as a time of social connection, hanging out with friends, dating, and developing bonds outside the family. These interactions aren't just cultural rites of passage. They help shape how young brains learn to navigate emotions, relationships, and risk. But that social landscape is changing. In recent years, teens have been spending less time together in person. According to a recent Organization for Economic Cooperation and Development, OECD, report, daily face-to-face interactions with friends among children decreased from 53% in 2006 to 36% in 2022. While some alone time is normal and even healthy, experts warn that too much of it may impact key aspects of teen brain development, with consequences that can extend into adulthood. How the social brain takes shape during adolescence. Adolescence, the developmental period that begins with puberty, and in terms of brain maturation, can extend into the early 30s, is a time of profound physiological, biological, and psychological change. At the brain level, our teenage years are a time of rewiring, says Rosalind Kaiser, an associate professor of psychology and neuroscience at the University of Colorado Boulder. Starting in puberty, the brain builds new connections to allow faster, more efficient exchange of information between distant areas of the brain. This reconfiguration enables the development of new skills, including emotion regulation and risk and reward evaluation. Some of the most pronounced changes occur within a network of brain regions that scientists call the social brain, which is physically located in areas such as the medial prefrontal cortex, the anterior cingulate cortex, and the amygdala. The social brain functions as a network that permits taking the perspective of others, interpreting the emotional expressions of our friends, and seeking out opportunities to bond, says Adriana Galvan, a professor of psychology and co-director of the Developmental Neuroscience Laboratory at the University of California, Los Angeles, UCLA. It's why adolescents are experts at making new friends, energized by causes they are passionate about, and adept at the forefront of new ideas. Although development of the social brain begins in puberty, it requires some socialization to mature fully, Galvan explains. It's a little bit like learning a language, she says. Our brains are framed to learn how to speak a language, but we become experts in a particular language because of the input we receive early in life. In the same way, teens need some social interaction to fine-tune the neural systems that support social understanding and behavior. As data indicate that teens, on average, experience less social connection than in previous generations, more scientists are trying to understand how this reduced socialization may impact brain development, There is definitely a lot of interest on this subject, says Livia Tomova, an assistant professor of psychology at Cardiff University, who leads the Developing Social Minds Lab. But it is a relatively new field, she explains. There is still very little data on this. What scientists know and don't about isolation and the teenage brain. Much of what scientists currently know

0: This broadcast service is provided by Valley iRadio. The material being read is the copyright property of the publications being read. Access to this program is solely for persons who cannot read the original printed version due to a visual impairment or other disability. By continuing to listen, you confirm that you have such a condition.
1: They follow large groups of children over many years, says Kaiser. Only recently has such data begun to emerge, largely through the Adolescent Brain Cognitive Development, ABCD, study. The largest long-term study of teen brain development in the United States. Launched in 2016, the ABCD study followed the development of nearly 12,000 teens across the U.S., tracking both biological data, such as brain scans, and behavioral information, such as socialization patterns or screen time. The ABCD data is finally allowing researchers to explore the relationship between kids' behaviors and brain development more fully, says Katarina Stamoulis, an associate professor of pediatrics at Harvard Medical School and principal investigator of the Computational Neuroscience Laboratory at Boston Children's Hospital. Last October, Stamoulis published the most extensive study to date on the relationship between isolation and teen brain development, using advanced computational tools that can analyze brain networks through neuroimaging data. Along with co-author Matthew Rissner, a researcher at the Computational Neuroscience Lab at Harvard Medical School, she analyzed structural and functional MRI data from nearly 3,000 preteens aged 11 to 12, a time when social interaction outside the household becomes more prominent than in childhood. To estimate levels of isolation, the researchers relied on parents' reports of children's social behavior. As part of the ABCD study, parents were asked to report on how often their child preferred solitude versus socialization, and whether they acted withdrawn, as in not getting involved with others, Stamoulis explains. So we used data from those observations as a measure of isolation and social withdrawal. The results, published in Cerebral Cortex, indicate that the brain structure and the strength of brain circuits in teens who prefer solitude or were socially withdrawn differ from those who socialize more. For example, the superior temporal gyrus, an area involved in social cognition, including the perception of motion, facial movements, and the understanding of other people's mental states, was structurally and organizationally different in teens who had less frequent social interaction. The anterior cingulate cortex, an area that supports emotional processing, was also less developed in kids who socialized less. The fact that social isolation or withdrawal can impact the social brain was in line with our expectations, Stamoulis says, adding that these impacts are also in line with studies on isolation and the brain conducted on adults. But what we found out is that brain areas and networks associated with non-social skills were also affected. Areas involved in attention and decision-making, such as the dorsal attention network and the parahippocampal gyrus, were less integrated with other brain structures in kids who experienced higher levels of isolation. We did not expect isolation to affect such an extensive array of brain networks, Stamoulis says. Reasons for concern are primarily due to the profound impact that such changes can have on a developing brain. Because adolescence is a period of

0: neuroplasticity, she explains. Changes that occur during this window may have more lasting effects. If not corrected, they can lead to the development of mental health issues like anxiety and depression that can last into adulthood. Though the study does not show that isolation directly causes these outcomes. When isolation is a concern and when it isn't. But heightened sensitivity does not mean inevitability. Adolescence is a time of heightened neuroplasticity, meaning that early interventions, such as offering children more opportunities to socialize, or, in some cases, seeking help from a therapist, are likely to offset the negative impacts that excessive isolation can have on the developing brain. Of course, not all types of isolation are problematic, Stamoulis adds. My suggestion is to learn the difference between normal preference for solitude and too much isolation, the researcher says. Yet that difference can sometimes be hard to gauge, Kaiser notes. Each person has a different need for socialization, she explains. Some kids want a big, diverse group, while others get their social input in smaller groups or in different kinds of settings, and that's okay too. What matters most, Kaiser adds, is that adolescents have some form of meaningful interaction with peers. Any response to social isolation should also account for individual differences, Galvan notes. The success of reversing negative impacts depends on the nature of the social isolation, the individual's developmental history, and current context, she explains. But in general, greater engagement in social interactions, establishing meaningful relationships, and genuine support from others can help mitigate any negative impacts of social isolation. Whether virtual interaction can provide similar benefits remains an open question. A lot of kids' social life takes place online, Timova says. Even for people who see each other in real life, they also interact virtually. So it's becoming almost an extension of social life in a different realm. Just how much of this virtual hanging out can reap the same benefits of in-person connection is one of the questions that Timova and her team at the Developing Social Minds Lab are currently exploring. We want to understand what kinds of virtual interactions are beneficial and which kinds are not, she explains. So maybe we can teach young people how to use virtual interactions better.
1: 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The material being read is the copyright property of the publications being read. Access to this program is solely for persons who cannot read the original printed version due to a visual impairment or other disability. By continuing to listen, you confirm that you have such a condition.
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3: Hi, my name is Phil. Welcome to the Veterans and Retirees Minute on Valley Eye Radio. 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
4: This article comes from military.com. It is dated August 7th of 2026, being read in on August 9th, and the title of the article, Purple Heart Day is August 7th, the award's history and benefits, and probably the most important part of this particular article, and who can still apply. The nation's oldest military decoration traces back to a badge George Washington created himself in 1782. National Purple Heart Day falls on August 7th every year, honoring the men and women who were killed while serving the armed forces, United States Armed Forces. It's an unofficial observance. Businesses and government offices don't close, but it's marked widely in practice, with states and cities pausing to in recognition, and Major League Baseball teams routinely honoring local recipients during pregame ceremonies. The nation's oldest military decoration. On August 7th of 1782, General George Washington personally ordered creation of the Badge of Military Merit, meant to recognize bravery in combat at a time when the Continental Army had almost no formal system of honoring individual soldiers. The badge fell out of use for more than a century before being revived and renamed the Purple Heart in 1932, and its scope expanded during World War II to specifically cover service members wounded or killed in battle. Eligibility has since grown to include injuries from terrorist attacks and designated peacekeeping services as well. More than 1.8 million Purple Hearts have been awarded across America's conflicts, with especially large number for service for World War II, Vietnam, Iraq, and Afghanistan. Members of the Army, Navy, Air Force, Space Force, Marine Corps, and Coast Guard are all eligible. Who actually qualifies? The standard is narrower than many assume. A service member qualifies who suffered a wound as a direct or indirect result of enemy action, and that wound required treatment by a medical officer at the time of the injury. Both conditions have to be met, which has led to a steady stream of denied or contested claims over the decades from veterans with real wounds who couldn't establish the specific criteria. The VA benefits the medal unlocks. A Purple Heart carries concrete benefits inside the Department of Veterans Affairs system that don't require a separate disability rating. Recipients are placed in a higher VA healthcare priority group and don't have to make co-payments for inpatient or outpatient VA medical services. Compensation. VA regulations require special consideration of a combat veteran's own LAY statements when evaluating whether a claim condition connects to a documented Purple Heart wound, which can make it meaningfully easier to substantiate a claim. Education. Every recipient qualifies for full post 9/11 GI benefits regardless of how long they served, bypassing the normal service links thresholds, and those who receive the medal on or after September 11th, 2001 also qualify for the Yellow Ribbon program. VA loans. Recipients additionally get VA home loan funding fee exemptions. In addition to the federal VA benefits, many states offer their own property tax and vehicle registration benefits. And this is probably the most important paragraph, and it's not very long. For veterans who never applied. Veterans wounded under circumstances that may meet the criteria but who never received the award, including some Vietnam-era veterans with incomplete combat records, can still apply through their services branches and award and decoration office, generally by submitting DD Form 149 with any supporting medical or unit records available. It's a process many don't realize remains open decades later. And that concludes this short article.
3: This article comes from military.com by James Barber. The title article is How Star Trek Survived the Vietnam Era and Took Over the World. The original Star Trek television series premiered on NBC in September of 1966. And while it initially made a splash in the ratings, the science fiction tale of a futuristic mission to the outer galaxies quickly weeded out the casual fans. Ratings dropped, but the viewers who remained were devoted and passionate. Star Trek was created by World War II veteran and U.S. Army Air Corps pilot Gene Roddenberry, who enlisted in December of 1941 after the Japanese attack on Pearl Harbor. Stationed at Bellows Field on Oahu, Roddenberry piloted the B-17 on 89 combat missions before a crash in August of 1943. He returned to the States and served as a crash investigator for the rest of the war.
5: Roddenberry worked as a pilot for Pan American Airlines after the war before joining the Los Angeles Police Department in 1949. Fascinated by television, the young cop worked as a technical consultant on the series Mr. District Attorney before resigning in 1956 to pursue a television career full-time. Star Trek draws heavily on the positive aspects of the creator's military and law enforcement career. Ever the idealist, Roddenberry presented a structured organization with a defined chain of command as a force for good, as a counterpoint to the rising protests against the Vietnam War. At its heart, Star Trek presents a universe where the world has embraced the American post-World War II policy that tried to spread Western democracy throughout the world. The Federation that oversees much of the universe is essentially an idealized version of the American foreign policy mission, minus all the messy stuff that interfered with those policies in the real world. A military force that avoided the use of weapons whenever possible and tried to avoid interfering in the alien culture it encountered, quote, the Prime Directive, end quote, was in stark contrast to the government intelligence paranoia that fueled the decision for us to engage in Vietnam. Kirk and Spock would have run the war in a very different way or avoided the conflict altogether. After two seasons of struggling with the network, Roddenberry quit his own show and NBC moved Star Trek to a terrible time slot on Friday nights. It limped along for a few months before the series was canceled in 1969, after 79 episodes. That should have been the end of the story, but Star Trek fans are stubborn. Science fiction book publishers kept the flame alive with a series of novels inspired by the series, and there was one season of a Saturday morning cartoon series in 1973 to 1974 that featured the voices of the original cast. Then a miracle happened. Hardcore Trekkies may not want to admit it, but George Lucas created an opportunity for Star Trek to make its comeback. The runaway success of Lucas's Star Wars in 1977 shocked the movie industry, which never considered science fiction stories as potential blockbuster material. When Paramount Studios wanted to get into the space movie race, it checked out the archives and committed to a Star Trek feature film. A decade after the show had been canceled, the original cast signed on for the reboot. Roddenberry got a big budget and hired Oscar-winning director Robert Wise. While Wise had won his award for the musical's West Side Story in 1961 and The Sound of Music in 1965, he had also directed the sci-fi classic The Day the Earth Stood Still in 1951 and the war movies Run Silent, Run Deep in 1958 and The Sand Pebbles in 1966 and then The Hindenburg in 1975. What we got in 1979 was a Star Trek movie with a plot that could have been covered in a 46-minute episode of the original series with a cast that was older, thicker, and wearing some amazing wigs to cover their bald spot. Still, the effects were first-rate, and the loving pre-CGI effects shot of the Starship Enterprise hold up more than 40 years later. The cast followed in 1982 with Star Trek II, The Wrath of Khan, the best feature in the series. Both movies were hits, and the original cast followed with Star Trek III, The Search for Spock in 1984, and Star Trek IV, The Voyage Home in 1985. All four movies have just been released on the 4K UHD for the first time in Star Trek, the original four-movie collection. And it's amazing just how great they look in high definition. The movie success led to the series The Next Generation, Deep Space Nine, Voyager, and Enterprise, along with two more original series movies and four movies based on The Next Generation. After a break, three features rebooted the original series starting in 2009, and now there are three more series running on Paramount Plus streaming service, Discovery's Picard and Lower Decks, with a new show called Strange New World premiering in 2022. That's not a bad legacy for a B-17 pilot who was looking to feed his family in Los Angeles after World War II. Roddenberry had a vision, stuck with it even when Hollywood didn't understand what he was doing, and supported the fans of his dream alive. Star Trek, no doubt, will be with us for generations to come. And that concludes this article.
4: This article comes from military.com by Blake Stillwell. It's an undated article. Title of the article, "The Airman Who Created the Super Soaker is Rightfully in the Inventor's Hall of Fame." Every time someone buys a Super Soaker, it's an investment in the future. An Air Force veteran and inventor of the Super Soaker, Lonnie Johnson, receives a residual from the sale of the toy squirt guns, which he uses to develop new ideas in his facility in Atlanta. So far, he's developed a ceramic battery with three times the charge of a lithium-ion battery and an efficient hydrogen engine with no moving parts. It's the kind of technology innovation we might expect from someone who engineered the Galileo spacecraft, developed the stealth bomber, and revolutionized the summer times of millennial children. Johnson is the son of a World War II veteran and was raised in Mobile, Alabama. His father taught him about electricity at a young age, and he was soon able to repair simple electronics. He became known among the neighborhood kids as the quote-unquote professor, and he built his first engine from junkyard scrap to power a go-kart, just one of his many projects as a youth. In 1968, one of the most turbulent years for race relations in the United States, Johnson entered the University of Alabama's Junior Science Fair. His entry was a working, remote-controlled, 3.5-foot robot named Lennox, powered by compressed air and reel-to-reel tape. In spite of the racial tension of the time and place, Lennox and Lynx, L-I-E-X, and Johnson won first place. He attended Tuskegee University, where he received a bachelor's degree in mechanical engineering and a master's in nuclear engineering. His first job was working on cooling systems at Oak Ridge National Laboratory in Tennessee in 1975. The Air Force called on him to head the Space Nuclear Power Safety Section at the Air Force Weapons Laboratory in Albuquerque, New Mexico. Johnson worked for NASA and then the Jet Propulsion Laboratory, where he identified a flaw in the coming Galileo mission, an unmanned spacecraft that would be sent to study Jupiter. To correct it, he was tasked with attaching the craft's nuclear power source to its electrical system, which he did. The Galileo spaceship would orbit Jupiter until it was intentionally destroyed in 2003. Johnson would work for NASA by day and tinker with his own projects by night. One of those extracurricular activities was an air conditioning system that used water instead of chlorofluorocarbons, CFC, which were widely known to have a harmful effect on the Earth's ozone, layer at the time. After hooking up a self-created nozzle in his bathroom sink, a stream of water burst out. It was the first inkling that the idea of a powerful stream of water could be fun. In early 1980s, the Air Force sent him to Nebraska, where he worked on the B-2 stealth bomber for the Strategic Air Command. It was there he began to forge the plastic parts that would become the Super Soaker in his basement, not really knowing whether the idea would work. It did, and he gave it to his 7-year-old daughter, who used it against the other kids on the Air Force base. His idea was right. It was fun. His daughter dominated the other kids in with their squirt gun. He tried to manufacture the guns himself, but production costs were much too high. So he approached Laramie, L-A-R-A-M-I, a toy company that made knockoffs of already popular toys. Laramie, and again, I don't know if I pronounced the correction, was interested in it. So Johnson went home and made a new prototype, this time with different materials that included 2-liter soda bottles as a reserve. In 1990, Johnson met with the toy company representatives and fired the Super Soaker, originally called the Power Drencher, across the boardroom. They were rightfully amazed. In the summer of 1991, America purchased 20 million Super Soakers. Since then, there have been 170 different Super Soaker designs. He also developed the N-Strike line of Nerf weapons. His work in creating Super Soaker and Nerf weapons is what allows him to create game-changing technologies like the ceramic battery and Johnson Thermal Electrical Chemical Converters, JTEC, which effectively convert waste to electrical energy and can be run in reverse as a cooling device.
5: He holds more than 100 U.S. patents and tries to collect one of every item in which those patents are used, but has trouble keeping up. Johnson was inducted into the Inventors Hall of Fame in 2022, not just as the creator of the Super Soaker, but for his contributions that, quote, extend far beyond the realm of toy design. And that concludes this article.
3: This concludes this edition of the Veterans and Retirees Minute. Information regarding veterans' benefits is presented as an outreach service by Valley Eye Radio. Veterans, retirees, their family members, or caregivers should contact the VA or their local town or city veterans service agent or veterans organization to determine how these benefits may apply to them. So, until next time, done for today.
6: This is Maria with the weekend obituaries from the Republican. For the weekend of August 8th and 9th, there were 12 obituaries over the weekend, and we have limited time, so I'm going to make them very brief. I'll begin with David J. Frankiewicz. From Chicopee, David J. Frankiewicz, 78, passed away peacefully at home on July 11th. Calling hours will begin at 11:30 a.m. on Tuesday, August 11th, culminating in a prayer service at 12:45 at Kozakowski Funeral Home in Chicopee. Committal services with military honors will follow at the Mass Vets Memorial Cemetery in Agawam. Sandra Elizabeth Therian. From Greenfield, Sandra Elizabeth Therian, 90 years old, passed away on July 31st at Bay State Franklin Medical Center. Family and friends are invited to a memorial open house for Sandra on Wednesday, August 12th, from 10 a.m. to 12 p.m. at Smith Kelleher Funeral Home in Greenfield, following cremation interment next to her husband at the Mass Vets Memorial Cemetery. Columbarium wall will take place privately at a future date. Christina Blinn, from Chicopee, Christina Blinn, 47, passed away on July 31st. Family and friends are invited to gather on Tuesday, August 11th, from 12 to 2 p.m. at Forestry Smith Funeral Home in East Longmeadow. The service will take place at 2 p.m. Russell Paul Cherist. Russell Paul Cherist, or Gary as he was known, 79, passed away on Sunday, August 2nd, at home surrounded by his family. A period of visitation for Gary will be on Monday, August 10th, from 10 to 11 a.m. at Sampson Chapels of the Acres in Springfield, concluding with a service at the funeral home at 11 a.m. James J. Martin, Jr. Doesn't say where he's from. James J. Martin, Jr., 84, passed away at home surrounded by family on July 18th. He was also known as Jimmy, and a service for Jimmy will be held on August 28th at 9 a.m. at the Mass Vets Memorial Cemetery in Agawam with full military honors. Claude D. Lambert. From South Hadley, Claude D. Lambert, 81, passed away on Sunday, August 2nd at Bay State Medical Center, surrounded by family. His funeral will be held on Friday, August 14th, beginning at the St. Pierre Fana Fairview Chapels in Chicopee at 9:15 a.m., followed by a mass of Christian burial at 11 a.m. at Immaculate Heart of Mary Church in Granby. His burial with United States Air Force military honors will be private at Notre Dame Cemetery in South Hadley. His family will receive friends at the funeral home on Thursday, August 13th, from 5 to 7 p.m. Marie T. Charrett. From Chicopee, Marie T. Charrett, 91, passed away on Monday, August 3rd, at home surrounded by family. Her funeral will be held on Wednesday, August 12th, beginning at the St. Pierre Fan of Fairview Chapels in Chicopee at 8:30 a.m., followed by a mass of Christian burial at 10 a.m. at St. Anne Church. Her family will receive friends at the funeral home on Tuesday, August 11th, from 4 to 6 p.m. Sandra R. LaFletch Belair. From Chicopee, Sandra R. LaFletch Belair, or Sandy as she was known, 65, passed away on Monday, August 3rd at Bay State Medical Center, surrounded by her family. Her funeral will be on Thursday, August 13th, beginning at the St. Pierre Aldenville Chapels in Chicopee at 9 a.m., followed by a prayer service at 10 a.m. Her burial will follow the prayer service at St. Rose Cemetery, and her family will receive friends at the funeral home on Wednesday, August 12th, from 5 to 7 p.m. Thomas H. Owens. From Springfield, Thomas H. Owens, 93, passed away on Friday, July 24th at Bay State Medical Center, surrounded by family. His family will receive friends on Tuesday, August 11th, from 9 to 10:30 a.m., followed by a celebration of life service at 10:30 at the St. Pierre Fan of Springfield Chapels. His burial with United States Air Force military honors will follow the celebration of life service at St. Michael Cemetery in Springfield. Edna L. Menard. From Springfield, Edna L. Menard, 85, passed away at home on June 26, surrounded by family. A celebration of life will be held on August 15th at 10 a.m. at Faith Community Chapel in Ludlow. Barbara D. Enriquez. From Chicopee, Barbara D. Enriquez passed away peacefully on August 5th. Visitation with her family will be held on Monday, that's today, August 10th, at the Agawam Funeral Home. And it just asks to refer to agawamfh.com for complete obituary and details. You can also call Agawam Funeral Home to find out more details. And Joyce Russell Mayberry. From Vero Beach, Florida, Joyce Russell Mayberry, 93, passed away peacefully on July 6. Friends and family are invited to gather on Sunday, August 16th, from 2 to 4 p.m. for visiting hours and with a celebration of life at 4 p.m. at Forestry Smith Funeral Home in East Long Meadow. And those are the obituaries from the weekend editions of the Republican for the weekend of August 8th and 9th. This is Maria signing off, and thanks for listening to Valley Eye Radio.
7: Hello, this is Perry Pappalardo, and I have the scam of the day from the online blog scamaside.com. This article is posted August 4th, 2026. The title is Microsoft Warns About Hotel Wi-Fi. This is by Steven Weissman. Microsoft has just issued a warning about an international cyber attack campaign being done by Russian hackers targeting hotels and conference center Wi-Fi networks. The hackers have compromised the legitimate hotel and conference center networks and are able to redirect network traffic to phony Microsoft sign-in pages, fraudulent verification checks, and phony browser or operating system updates. The hackers can then steal sensitive personal information from infected computers and laptops. Whether we are in the airport, a hotel, or a shopping mall, a coffee shop, or almost anywhere else, you will usually find three public Wi-Fi services offered so that we can use our cell phones, laptops, or tablets to connect to the internet. However, with this convenience can come danger. Too many people assume that the Wi-Fi that they are using is secure, and this is not always the case. In addition to the Russian attack on the actual hotel and conference center Wi-Fi, an even more common threat is that of cyber criminals setting up phony Wi-Fi that appears to be that of the hotel or conference center. Often, an identity thief will go to the same coffee shop or other venue and set up his or her own Wi-Fi, which is what you may unwittingly be tapping into when you think you are connecting to the Wi-Fi of the particular coffee shop or other place you find yourself at. Technologically, it is easy to set up a phony Wi-Fi that can steal data from your cell phone, laptop, or tablet, and then use that information to make you a victim of identity theft. So what can you do to make sure public Wi-Fi is safe? Tips. It is always a good idea to make sure that your cell phone, tablet, or laptop has a good firewall and is protected by antivirus and anti-malware security software that is updated with the latest security updates. It is also a good idea not to use public Wi-Fi for banking or other financial transactions, or for that matter, anything that requires you to provide login credentials. Sensitive data should not be sent over public Wi-Fi. If you're going to use public Wi-Fi, the first thing you should do is check the hotspot name. Identity thieves often set up their phony Wi-Fi with names that appear quite similar to legitimate Wi-Fi. For example, the public Wi-Fi offered at your coffee shop may be named Good Coffee, while the phony one may be something with a cursory look appears legitimate, such as G-O-0-D Coffee. Always make sure when you're using public Wi-Fi that you are on the legitimate Wi-Fi site before proceeding to use it. Many cell phones and other devices automatically connect to nearby networks, which can connect you to the identity thief's phony Wi-Fi before you realize it. Therefore, disable automatic connection to networks. Finally, the best thing you can do to protect your privacy and security when using public Wi-Fi is to use a virtual private network app, which will encrypt all your data before sending it through the Wi-Fi connection. If you are not a subscriber to Scamaside.com and would like to receive free daily emails with the scam of the day, all you need to do is go to the bottom of the initial page of Scamaside.com and insert your email address where it states, sign up for this blog. And that's it for the scam of the day, dated August 4th, 2026. Thank you so much for listening and take care.
8: This is Bird Note. Sometimes birds have common names that aren't very descriptive. Not so for the black and white warbler. Smaller than a sparrow, these stripy black and white songbirds are always on the move. They feast on insects gleaned from leaves or plucked from cracks in tree bark. You'll often find them clinging to tree trunks or the undersides of thick branches, acting more like a nuthatch than a warbler. In the winter months, black and white warblers thrive in a wide variety of habitats, from the southern U.S. to Colombia. But they breed in North America's deciduous forests, where males sing a repetitive, high-pitched, wheezy, wheezy, wheezy song, a little bit like a squeaky shopping cart.
9: Hello, this is Maureen. I'm reading from the Agawam Advertiser News, the August 6, 2026 edition. And on the front page, flood issues. Last Monday morning, many residents in town and throughout the region were woken up by sounds of heavy rains, wind, and thunder, as storms caused issues in the early morning hours, with flash flooding issues continuing into the morning hours, affecting commutes and requiring motorists to seek alternate routes while water levels took time to drain from streets. Suffield Street, near the intersection of Silver Street, was among the areas that had street flooding. There were also reports of houses affected by the flooding waters, as well as downed trees throughout the community. One of the reports stated a horse stable suffered heavy damage on Equine Boulevard, destroying the basement of resident Holly Thompson. But on to another article, this one by Christina Gioschia. Rain does not spoil Benny and the Jets' performance. Wednesday, July 29th, Benny and the Jets performed at the Polish American Club as part of this year's Agawam Summerfest concert series. The performance was originally scheduled for School Street Park, but was moved due to poor weather. The band is comprised of Greg Ransom as Elton John on vocals, Dan Moraski on guitar and vocals, Mike Gibbs on bass and vocals, and Steve Lawton on drums and vocals. This band truly brought the songs they covered to life on Wednesday evening. Attendance was high despite the weather and location change, with community members showing up to support Benny and the Jets as well as the Summerfest concert series. And now on to an article by Gregory A. Schibelli. Increase for ordinance violators proposed. It's been a long process to get an e-bike ordinance going in the community, and the Agawam Police Department earlier this year looked to inform the public about the new ordinance before the months got really warm and bike use significantly increased. Now, Mayor Christopher Johnson and City Councilor Dino Mercadante want to take things a step farther. The pair have sponsored an ordinance update that would increase fines for those who violate the ordinance multiple times. According to the proposal, which hit the City Council on Monday, August 3rd, and will be heard in a public hearing next month, a $50 fine for the first offense, $100 for the second, and $300 for third and subsequent offenses for violators of the ordinance. It also would allow the Agawam Police Department, under certain circumstances, to seize and impound e-bikes that violate the ordinance. According to the proposal, anyone under the age of 18 can be fined, with the parent or legal guardian of the violator being held responsible in that situation. The ordinance was passed during the July 5, 2025 City Council meeting. City Councilor Dino Mercadante proposed and sponsored the ordinance. The Agawam Police Department recently reminded Agawam residents of the ordinance, as this is the first full summer it will be enforced. Mercadante felt it was needed to protect Agawam residents. It's necessary because the influx of e-bikes now in town has become a real problem, and before we get somebody killed and say we should have done something, let's be proactive. Mercadante especially was concerned about children riding the e-bikes or getting harmed by other e-bike riders. It has become a necessity to add some teeth to what the state already has, Mercadante said. It gives our law enforcement another tool to work with. The council unanimously supported the resolution in the hopes that it would be preventative of e-bike accidents. The police are reminding Agawam citizens of this ordinance as summer kicks off and students are out of school, leading to increased e-bike traffic. Already, the police department has seen an increase in e-bike use, even from last year, and they want to take preventative action to avoid accidents and injuries. The police department hopes that this ordinance will help with e-bike education. The ordinance is just about safety, Lieutenant Dan Bonafia said. It helps to clear up any confusion about the rules. Bonafilia mentioned the ordinance is only clarifying for Agawam residents, but also for the police department, so everyone can be aware of proper e-bike safety. The ordinance reminded residents of requirements for e-bike riders. The first requires all riders to wear a helmet, no matter their age. Mercadante was concerned about the amount of young teens riding e-bikes without helmets, and believed that this ordinance would allow additional prevention of this dangerous occurrence. E-bikes are also not allowed on sidewalks in Agawam. All e-bike riders are required to remain on the road or the bike lanes. And now an article by Quinn Suomala, Energy Saving Tips for the Summer. Many people see their energy bills increase in the summer due to the amount of appliances needed to keep their homes cool. National Grid offered some advice to help keep energy costs low. They suggested that you only run full loads in the dishwasher and dryer, setting your refrigerator temperature to 38 degrees Fahrenheit, and utilizing a toaster oven to reheat or cook small meals, as it utilizes less energy than a traditional oven. It can also be beneficial to cook outside when possible, and even use a clothesline to dry clothes rather than a dryer. These strategies reduce electrical costs and can help to keep house temperatures lower. Additionally, switching fans' directions in the windows during the day can also help keep temperatures down. Switch the fans to push out hot air during the day and pull in cool air at night. Eversource also recommended closing curtains on direct sunlight and turning off the air conditioning when no one is home. Furthermore, regularly cleaning the AC filters improves airflow and extends the life of the AC unit. It is also important to check that an air conditioner unit is correctly draining any and all moisture. Air conditioning units remove moisture from the air as they work, and incorrect drainage can lead to leaks, mold, and a broken AC. A simple way to prevent this is when installing a window AC unit, ensure that the unit is tilted backward slightly. This ensures that the water drips down and out rather than into the room the AC was installed in. Furthermore, when installing the AC unit, people should make sure that there is at least 5 feet of clearance from walls, trees, hedges, or yard ornaments. If there is not enough clearance, it can block airflow and reduce the efficacy of the unit. Another tip for keeping costs low, as suggested by Lisa Sullivan from Holyoke Gas and Electric, is sealing any air leaks in windows and doors to keep all the cool air in. Additionally, we encourage customers to consider installing a smart or programmable thermostat, Sullivan said. Having a programmable thermostat allows people to turn up the temperatures in their homes while they aren't there, effectively cutting down energy costs. Moreover, when installing a thermostat in a home, ensure that it is out of direct sunlight. Having the thermostat in direct sunlight can lead to incorrect temperature readings, which then cause an increased energy output. The thermostat should also be kept away from windows and doors, as drafts from those can alter temperature readings. Additionally, many people find themselves adding appliances in the summer to keep on top of the heat. Having multiple appliances plugged in can cause safety concerns, including power surges or electrical fires. To avoid these problems, Sullivan recommended that people should avoid plugging multiple high-energy devices into the same outlet. Inspect cords for damage before use, and follow manufacturer's instructions for installing and operating devices. If breakers are frequently tripping, outlets feel warm, or lights flicker when equipment is running, we recommend contacting a qualified electrician to evaluate the home's electrical system, Sullivan said. HG&E also offers a surge protection program that will safeguard appliances. People can learn about this. They can learn more about that at www.hged.com. And now wrapping up the front page, an article by Christina Gioschia. Library hosts escape room program. On July 29th, the Agawam Public Library began their series of escape room events. Escape rooms are the perfect group activity for friends and family, especially on rainy days. These are held every summer and are open to small groups. There are sessions for adults as well as teenagers. Registration is required and can be completed on the library's website. Adult Services Library Associate Charlie Pope facilitates this program each summer. This is the third summer that I've created an escape room at Agawam Public Library, and it has become one of my favorite programs to plan and implement, Pope said. I've always enjoyed writing mysteries, and making an escape room is just like writing one big mystery story filled with clues and red herrings and suspects. Getting to watch how folks go about solving that mystery was just fun, because each team had a completely unique approach, and yet they all achieved the same result in the end. Pope explained the process of creating the story for the escape room. Pope says, once I knew what the premise of the escape room would be, it was a matter of finding the flow of the room, figuring out what clues would lead to other clues, making sure those clues matched the plant botany theme of the room and didn't feel out of place, testing each puzzle several times to ensure that they worked properly. My coworkers very kindly volunteered to be my test subjects and were invaluable when it came to ensuring that the room was ready to go for our library patrons. Pope shares how the escape room program connects to Agawam Public Library's overall summer theme this year. The theme was inspired by the library's summer reading challenge theme, which was plant a seed, read. It made me consider famous books or stories that feature plants, and immediately to story about Rappaccini's Daughter by Nathaniel Hawthorne came to mind. The story is about a poison garden that makes the people exposed to the plants become poisonous themselves. I took that idea of dangerous plants and explored how it could be used to create various themed codes and ciphers, what sort of scenarios it might create that people need to escape from, and so on. Pope enjoys the fun of holding the program each year. I hope participants had fun and enjoyed working with their teammates to collectively find solutions, Pope said. It was really great seeing folks who didn't know each other at the start become a solid, well-balanced team where everybody contributed something different. The Escape Room series is completely free for people to participate in. Pope explained how this is important for both the community to experience and the library to provide. Escape rooms are such unique experiences that understandably they tend to be on the pricier side, Pope says. However, that can be very limiting for many people who may not have that money to spend. Removing that financial barrier opens up this type of experience to everybody and allows folks to try something new and discover new interests without pressure. Free events like these allow people to come have some fun at the library. In doing this, they get to enjoy a day of solving mysteries while supporting the library. For more information about upcoming events at Agawam Public Library, you can go onto their website. So we're on page 2. Fashion Master makes donation to tech schools. Fashion Master, a division of OMG Building Products and a leading manufacturer of fastening solutions for professional contractors, has donated $475,000 worth of its MVP multi-purpose wood screws to several local high school vocational programs, as well as to the Habitat for Humanity, and through the Home Depot Foundation to support Tool Bank Disaster Services, a national nonprofit organization that provides tools, equipment, and expertise for disaster relief and assistance in communities throughout the country. Donations were made to Roger L. Putnam Vocational Technical Academy in Springfield, Westfield Technical Academy in Westfield, and Franklin County Technical School in Turner's Falls. In total, about 1.5 million fasteners were donated to the three schools as part of the company's commitment to teaching the next generation of pro contractors. FastenMaster is proud to support these local schools and organizations, said David Ellis, Vice President of Sales and Marketing for FastenMaster. It's particularly gratifying to see vocational school enrollment on the rise, since it's critical that vocational students have an opportunity to practice actual building techniques with the real-world products that top pros use. In addition, we provided nearly 2.5 million fasteners to the Tool Bank through the Home Depot Foundation and to Habitat for Humanity, which will go a long way towards helping those in need. MVP fasteners are general-purpose construction fasteners designed for maximum connection strength, durability, and corrosion resistance. They can be used in interior or exterior applications and are ideal for a wide range of projects, including framing, decking, fencing, and cabinetry, among others. Fasten Master, a division of OMG Building Products, LLC, is a leading manufacturer of fastening solutions for professional contractors. 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For a limited time, Cooper's Gifts Apparel, home of Agawam, Mass., is accepting classroom supply donations for homework house, which is located at 54 North Sumner Street, Holyoke. 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Homework House provides a safe and nurturing place for children to grow and learn. Donations will be collected at Cooper's now through August 31st. We invite everyone to help out Homework House and be entered to win a $100 Cooper's gift card, said Kate Gourd, owner of Cooper's Gifts Apparel Home. Items to keep their classrooms clean and well-stocked: disinfectant wipes, facial tissues, paper towels, copy paper, dry erase markers and erasers, card games such as Uno, Go Fish, and flashcards are their current needs. We hope that while people are out purchasing items to send their children back to school with, that they will consider picking up a few extras for the homework house, and you'll be entered into our raffle, said Gourd. We will swap a raffle entry for every item donated to the homework house. One lucky winner of a $100 Cooper's gift card will be notified on September 1st. Especially for people in the greater Springfield area, it's easier to bring donations here, and we are open 7 days a week, Gourd said. Items may be brought to the shop anytime up until August 31st. Cooper's is located at 161 Main Street, Agawam, and is open daily 10 to 5, Saturdays 10 to 4, and Sundays 12 to 4. This drive coincides with Homework House as our August Roundup charity, so it's the perfect time to spread the word about their mission and really help them out. Each month, Gourd chooses a local charity to receive the profits of the store's Roundup program, through which customers are invited to round up their purchase total to the nearest dollar amount. Gourd will then match 50% of the total collected. The program has donated more than $68,000 to local organizations since its inception in 2014. More information on the Roundup program and how to nominate a charity may be found on Cooper's website, www.coopersgifts.com/roundup. And NAMI is offering an education program. NAMI Western Massachusetts is pleased to offer their NAMI Family-to-Family Education Program in person, starting Tuesday, September 15th from 6 to 8:30 in Greenfield. What is NAMI Family-to-Family Education Program? Well, NAMI Family-to-Family is a free 8-session educational program for family, significant others, and friends of people with mental health conditions. It is a designated evidence-based program. This means that research shows that the program significantly improves the coping and problem-solving abilities of the people closest to a person with a mental health condition. NAMI Family to Family is taught by NAMI-trained family members who have been there and includes presentations, discussions, and interactive exercises. And also on page 2, great.

0: This broadcast service is provided by Valley iRadio. The material being read is the copyright property of the publications being read. Access to this program is solely for persons who cannot read the original printed version due to a visual impairment or other disability. By continuing to listen, you confirm that you have such a condition.
1: While the supplies last. Before Martha's Vineyard became one of the most iconic vacation destinations in the country, it was home to the Wampanoag people. Today, as tourists flock to the idyllic beaches, the island has become increasingly unaffordable for tribal members, with nearly three-quarters now living off the island. Growing up a Kwena Wampanoag, journalist Joseph Lees grappled with what this situation meant for his tribe, how the community can continue to grow, and more broadly, what it is meant by being indigenous. Registered participants will be invited to participate in an exclusive question and answer with Joseph Lee on September 29th at 6 p.m. This discussion series is part of the 2026 Great Reads MA program, sponsored by the Massachusetts Center for the Book. And on page 3, Garden Club meeting. The next meeting of the Agawam Garden Club will be held Tuesday, August 11th at 6:30 p.m. at the Agawam Public Library, 750 Cooper Street. After a short business meeting, Dan Ziemek, manager of Sugarloaf Gardens in Sunderland, will present a program on planting for birds and pollinators. An excellent speaker, Dan has over 30 years in the retail gardening industry and loves to share his vast knowledge. All meetings are open to the public and not restricted to Agawam residents. And let's see, the class of 1967 to hold a reunion in October. Agawam High School class of 1967 will be holding its 60th reunion in October 2027. We are seeking our classmates that have not been contacted recently. Please contact John DeVecchi with your name, address, and phone number to agawam67@aol.com. And summer fun for adults continues in August at the library. Feeling the heat? Stop by the library for a cool place to relax and check out our programs and activities while you're here. We are continuing our celebration of America's 250th anniversary with a very special and exclusive screening and discussion of Ken Burns' The American Revolution. This presentation offers a sweeping overview of the series, illuminating its central themes and inspiring reflection on the ideas, struggles, and ideals that continue to define the American story. There will be a 46-minute film screening followed by a discussion reflecting on the Revolutionary War and its lasting significance, co-facilitated by Robert Keenan, captain and president of the 225th Continental Regiment Reenactment Group. This event will take place on Monday, August 10th at 6:30 p.m. in the Cluny Community Room, and registration is required. For full production and funding credits of this landmark documentary series, visit theagawamlibrary.org. And we're thrilled to partner once again with Ashland Public Library for a virtual event, Act Worthy of Yourselves, an author talk with Selena B. Baker. Baker will discuss her book, Act Worthy of Yourselves, a novel of Dr. Joseph Warren, an American Rebellion. This historical biographical novel brings Bostonian Dr. Joseph Warren to life in vivid, intimate detail. A healer who became a warrior, a scholar who became a revolutionary, and a man whose courage helped give birth to a nation. This event will take place on Monday, August 10th at 7 p.m. on Zoom, and registration is required. We hope you can join us for this fascinating conversation. And two pop-up Qigong sessions this month, helping participants build strength and flexibility while balancing mind, body, and spirit. Evening Qigong will take place on Wednesday.

0: Wednesday, August 12th at 6:30 p.m. in the Kleene Community Room. This mindful standing practice will guide you from the busyness of day to the quiet stillness of night. Through deep breathing and rhythmic movements, we will unwind stress and tension for a calm, restful sleep. Register to attend morning Qigong that will take place on Tuesday, August 18th at 11 a.m. in the Kleene Community Room. Using simple but dynamic exercises, deep breathing, and flowing movements, we will awaken and calm the body and mind for the day ahead. This is a drop-in session. No registration is required. Participants should bring a yoga mat if desired and water for these classes. And you can come take a coast-to-coast adventure without leaving the public library. America is Wild with author Brad Timm is an engaging, richly visual presentation inspired by this newly released book, America is Wild. In this interactive and entertaining program, wildlife ecologist Brad shares some of his favorite animals and plants from across the country, offering a fresh perspective on the wildlife and landscapes we share our amazing planet with. Perfect for families, lifelong learners, and nature lovers of all ages, this presentation sparks curiosity, engages learning, and inspires a deeper connection to the natural world around us. This event will take place on Thursday, August 20th at 6:30 p.m. in the Kleene Community Room. And celebrate the 250th anniversary of America's beer with Advanced Cicerone M. Sauter and learn about the role of beer and brewing in American history. Starting from the Pilgrims landing on Plymouth Rock because they were out of beer, to the modern craft brewery movement and the beers we love today, beer has been woven throughout the fabric of American history. This event is a collaboration between the Agawam Public Library and the Agawam Municipal Golf Course and will take place on Monday, August 24th at 6:30 p.m. at the golf course. Beer samples will be available. Registration is required as space is limited. Regular programs are a great way for folks to pursue their interests. We've got chair yoga weekly at 9:05 a.m. on Wednesdays. And there's Jeopardy and pub-style trivia, writers group hosted by Katherine Anderson on Thursday, August 20th. There's a silent book club, 8 to 8:30. Virtual author talks. Lots of things going on at the library. Check out their website for more information. And with that, time is up. For the Agawam Advertiser News, the August 6th, 2026 edition. My name is Maureen. Thank you for listening to Valley Eye Radio.
1: 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I've been a reader with Valley Eye Radio since January 2020, bringing you the New York Times business section. 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
2: Greetings. This is Wendy, and I'm reading from the reminder for Feeding Hills, Agawam, and West Springfield, published August 6, 2026. We're going to start out in Agawam with two articles relating to Cooper's Corner. Area Art Organization brings two exhibits to Agawam this August. By Sarah Hennenan. The Arts Come to Agawam this August. The nonprofit Agawam Artists and Artisans have staged an exhibit titled Art Vibes at Cooper's Common. The organization will also unveil the New England Mosaic, an annual community-sourced art piece that funds scholarships. The Art Vibes exhibit lines the walls of two hallways on the first floor on Cooper's Commons and two rooms on the second floor. The through line of the exhibit is the variety throughout it. Members use mediums ranging from acrylics and pencils to mixed mediums and items applied to canvas to give them a three-dimensional effect. The pieces offer a wide array of subjects too. Wildlife, landscapes, portraiture, all portrayed in diverse styles. Even the artists run the gamut. For some, it's a hobby, but most of the people you'll see here are serious people, said Agawam Artists and Artisans President Seal Rossi. Rossi said she is proud that the works in the exhibit are for sale by the artists at affordable prices, with some pieces going for $150, while others are ticketed at $350. If people do not find what they are looking for at the exhibit, they may want to take in the New England Mosaic, a 24-foot array of 240 6-inch square paintings. In March, volunteers sent blank canvases to libraries in several towns throughout Western Mass for patrons to paint. The art was returned to the organization in May, and volunteers have been arranging the canvases for display. Each of them will be installed on large panels with hook and loop fasteners. The mosaic was unveiled at the Agawam Golf Course on August 5th. It will also be on display at the Pioneer Valley Arts Festival at the Polish American Club of Agawam on August 20th and 21st. Rossi said that more and more people in the area are interested in creating art. "We're the largest art organization in the valley," Rossi said of Agawam Artists and Artisans. Years ago, when Rossi joined the organization, she said there were only about 30 members. As of this year, there are 107 members, from Greenfield to Springfield. To learn more about the Art Collective, you can visit the website agawamarts.com. And the next article is Cooper's Accepting Supply Donations for Homework House in August. For a limited time, Cooper's Gifts Apparel Home of Agawam is accepting classroom supply donations for Homework House, which is located at 54 North Summer Street in Holyoke. Homework House strengthens our community by promoting educational success and providing free tutoring and mentoring for children living in economically disadvantaged neighborhoods. Homework House provides a safe and nurturing place for children to grow and learn. Donations will be collected at Cooper's now through August 31st. We invite everyone to help out Homework House and be entered to win a $100 Cooper's gift card, said Kate Gord, owner of Cooper's Gifts Apparel Home. Items to keep their classrooms clean and well-stocked are as follows: disinfectant wipes, facial tissues, paper towels, copy paper, dry erase markers and erasers, card games such as Uno, Go Fish, and flashcards are their current needs. We hope that while people are out purchasing items to send their children back to school with, that they will consider picking up a few extras for the Homework House. And you'll be entered into our raffle, said Gord. We will swap a raffle entry for every item donated to the Homework House. One lucky winner of a $100 Cooper's gift card will be notified on September 1st. Especially for people in the greater Springfield area, it's easier to bring donations here, and we are open 7 days a week, Gord said. Items may be brought to the shop any time until August 31st. Cooper's is located at 161 Main Street and open daily from 10 a.m. to 5 p.m., Saturdays 10 a.m. to 4 p.m., and Sundays noon to 4. This drive coincides with Homework House as our August Roundup charity. So it's the perfect time to spread the word about their mission and really help them out, Gord said. Each month, Gord chooses a local charity to receive the profits of the store's Roundup program, through which customers are invited to round up their purchase total to the nearest dollar amount. Gord will then match 50% of the total collected. The program has donated more than $68,000 to local organizations since its inception in 2014. More information on the Roundup program and how to nominate a charity may be found on Cooper's website, which is coopers-gifts.com/roundup. You could probably call them too for information. That might be easier. Next, we move on to West Springfield. Mayor announces next steps for school consolidation by Peter Tuohy. West Springfield is on to the next step for its John Ashley School and Fauzi Elementary School consolidation project. Mayor William Reichelt said it's still a couple of years and votes away until the town gets shovels in the ground, but he said it is well on the way. The project will combine John Ashley and Fauzi into one building. And Reichelt told Reminder Publishing that the heavy lifting to get approved by the Mass School Building Authority is complete. The project still requires a design approval vote by the school committee and a funding approval vote by the town council. Reichelt announced in a July 28 social media post that the MSBA approved the town's selection of Skanska as owner's project manager. Managing the project from start to finish by overseeing the timeline and coordinating with designers and builders. He also included an estimated timeline in the post, showcasing phases of forming the project team, conducting a feasibility study, schematic design, and funding the project. Designer selection is estimated for November, and schematic design is estimated to start in September of 2027. MSBA approval of the proposed project and the issuing of the project scope and budget agreement is estimated for April of 2028, and district approval and votes are estimated for May of 2028. Reichelt said the project's goal spans back nearly 30 years after kindergartners were moved to John Ashley in the hopes that eventually they'd be able to move back into either Fauzi, Tatum, or Memorial Elementary Schools. With increasing enrollment over time, it was never feasible, Reichelt said. Over the past 10 years or so that I've been mayor and a member of the school committee, we knew we had to do another school, we just didn't know where. Coburn Elementary School fit really well behind the existing school, and we wanted to see what would be next. Do we consolidate schools, close schools? What is our next step? That kind of led us, as Coburn opened, to the conclusion that we had to close Mittenig Elementary School, but with MSBA paying almost 80% of the costs, we needed another school. The project is proposed for the same lot as the current Fauzi School in order to consolidate and close John Ashley. Reichelt said the school committee is funding the initial design process and will try to hire an architect this fall. From there, they'll work on feasibility, have public outreach, and tour different schools and then get a conceptual design, Reichelt said. We'll make some presentations to the council and the public, the planning and construction committee, and the school committee. And then, from there, move into the final design and funding. He said the project would modernize facilities and make the building physically a nicer place to be in. Things are getting warmer, the season getting longer. Fauci doesn't have air conditioning, Reichelt said. It'll give nicer facilities, upgraded classrooms, make the building itself safer, and overall give teachers, staff, and students a better learning experience. And also be able to bring the kindergartners back in. That way you'll have pre-K through 5 all in one place. It's a great project that has been a long time in the making. Reichelt said costs fluctuate, but he estimates a project cost of around $75 million, with the MSBA covering a bulk of the price. He said the town will pay about a quarter of that. And now a couple of events happening in West Springfield. Registration open for Lunasa Fesh Irish Dance Competition. The Irish Cultural Center of Western New England presents its 7th annual Lunasa Fesh on Sunday, August 23rd. The Irish Dance Competition will take place in the Young Building at the Eastern States Exposition at 875 Memorial Avenue. This is the only FESH in Western Mass, hosting over 500 Irish dancers from across New England and beyond, competing on multiple stages. Concessions will be available on site, as well as several vendors of Celtic and Irish dance-related products. A monitored room for dress sales will also be available. The FESH features individual open groups and skill levels, 4-hand and 8-hand competitions, a second chance preliminary championship competition, and adult championship competitions too. And then bakers can enter an Irish soda bread competition at the FESH. New events this year are an Irish art contest and freestyle contest. Lunasa FESH is presented and managed by the Irish Cultural Center, along with the Casson Academy of Irish Dance and the Black Rose Academy of Irish Dance. Okay, and the next event is WMCD to host the Designer Purse Bingo fundraiser in late August. WMCD Inc. invites the community to an afternoon of fun, prizes, and philanthropy at its upcoming Designer Purse Bingo fundraiser. The event will take place at the Carriage House at Storyton Tavern on Sunday, August 23rd. Bringing the community together for an afternoon while raising funds to empower local youth through volunteerism and community service. Guests will compete in 10 games of bingo for the chance to win designer handbags while enjoying raffles, a cash bar, and a lively atmosphere. Doors open at noon, with bingo beginning promptly at 1 p.m. Designer Purse Bingo is a fun afternoon with friends and family. But every ticket purchased also helps provide young people with opportunities to develop leadership skills, serve their communities, and make a meaningful impact, said Henry Monty, director of WMCD. Tickets are $40 per person and include admission and 10 bingo games. Guests may reserve a table of 8 to receive premier seating and bonus bingo cards. Additional bingo cards will also be available for purchase during the event. Attendees are welcome to bring their own snacks. However, outside beverages are not permitted. A cash bar will be available. And tickets are now available at the website wmcd.org. WMCD Incorporated is a Westfield-based nonprofit organization that empowers young people to become compassionate leaders through volunteerism, community engagement, and charitable giving. Since 2022, WMCD's signature charity, All Nighter, has engaged hundreds of students and raised more than $140,000 to support local nonprofits across Western Mass. Well, that sounds like a very fun time for a very good cause. Okay, so now we have some town events. We have the Agawam Garden Club meeting, which will be held Tuesday, August 11th at 6:30 p.m. at the Agawam Public Library on Cooper Street. After a short business meeting, Dan Ziomek, manager of Sugarloaf Gardens in Sunderland, will present a program on planting for birds and pollinators. Ziomek has over 30 years in the retail gardening industry and loves to share his vast knowledge. All meetings are open to the public and not restricted to Agawam residents. And then at the West Springfield Public Library, there will be a summer reading ice cream social on Friday, August 14th from 2 to 4 p.m. Celebrate a successful reading season with the library. The ice cream is donated by Gooseberry Farms, and the program is for all ages. Then on, again, Tuesday, August 11th at 6:30 p.m., we have Sound Healing with Mystic Willow. And this is also at the West Springfield Library. Immerse yourself in a journey of sound and vibration healing with Mystic Willow. Using crystal bowls, gongs, and chimes, this session guides you into a state of relaxation, balance, and inner clarity. And registration is required. You can register by calling the library at 413-736-4561, extension 4. And then a mini book sale will happen on August 12th from noon to 2 p.m. It's going to take place in the West Springfield Library's community room, and it is being held by the Friends of the West Springfield Public Library. Several genres of adult and children's books will be available. Hardcover books for $1 and soft cover books for 50 cents. You can't beat those prices, with proceeds benefiting the library. And again, the library is located at 200 Park Street. And a little blurb about the Mass Mutual Center. The state is awarding $93 million for Mass Mutual Center upgrades by Dennis Hackett. On July 30th, local and state officials announced that a $93 million investment for the Mass Mutual Center will be happening. Governor Maura Healey explained that the money, which is coming through a new partnership between Mass Convention Center Authority and Springfield Thunderbirds, will be implemented over the next 5 years with planned improvements for a modernized fire alarm, sprinkler and ventilation systems, Americans with Disabilities Act accessibility upgrades, improved wayfinding and digital signage, concession and food service enhancements, a new scoreboard, and additional rigging infrastructure, and other operational and infrastructure improvements. And finally, we have an article of public general interest. East Hampton resident writes book in honor of late son, by Trent Lavakis. The loss of his son from a chronic illness inspired an East Hampton man to find the beauty in the pain and put it into writing. East Hampton resident Gary Nado wrote, "I love you mostest," to highlight his son's optimistic and mindful attitude and hopefully give inspiration to others dealing with or grieving over similar experiences. The memoir explores the bond between Nado and his son Brad as they confronted the challenges of chronic illness, shattered dreams, and unimaginable loss, according to the book's synopsis. "My son went through a lot of health experiences. That's what's spelled out in the book. And as a young man at a very young age, he seemed to develop a really healthy sense of resilience and emotional intelligence," said Nato. "Brad quite often would sit there and say, 'You know what? I'm only here for a short time, so I'm making the best of it.' He knew that he had a choice to make. He could be woe is me about it, or he could accept the way it is, and that he'd live his life to the fullest every moment he could. And I believe because he chose that, that's what gave him the charismatic personality that drew people in. Brad died in 2022 from chronic atrial and intestinal dysrhythmia at the age of 25. From a young age, he dealt with health struggles. But Nato said he somehow stayed consistently optimistic through it all. This special trait in Brad needed to be shared with the world, Nato thought. At the time, my son was somewhere around 20 years old, and I mentioned to him, 'Would you be willing to write a book together?' He a lot of times would say, 'We should do a podcast, Dad. A lot of people could learn from the things we discuss and how we talk about stuff.' Because Brad and I would talk a lot about philosophical deep things and why people do what they do and how people react to things the way they do. Even though I myself struggle with emotional intelligence sometimes and am very reactionary," Nato said. "That's kind of one of the paths in the book. I actually learned a lot from my son." Aside from highlighting Brad's resilience, Nato said the book aims to be a guide for all who want to find light in the face of adversity. He said readers will discover valuable lessons about living in the present moment, embracing acceptance, and stubbornly holding on to hope, even when darkness seems overwhelming. This story may resonate strongly with families dealing with stress, caregiving, grief, and mental and emotional coping. "I firmly believe this book will make a difference," said Nato. "I promised him a legacy, and that's when I really said I'm going to sit down and write a book about this. I talk about how I developed a mindfulness practice and how that mindfulness practice helped me to deal with things better. My son, in the last few years of his life, wanted to help people. He went to Framingham State University because he wanted to become a dietitian. His goal was to work at Boston Children's Hospital to help individuals that were on parenteral nutrition like he was, because he understood that experience and thought he'd be a great asset to that kind of thing," said Nato. His story and the life that he lived was just monumental. It's so special that people need to know about it because it will help them deal with a variety of things. The book, I Love You Mostest, by Gary Nato, is available on Amazon. So that's it for this week, folks. Again, this is Wendy. I've been reading from the reminder for Agawam, Feeding Hills, and West Springfield. I hope that you are able to stay somewhat cool or at least comfortable in this weather this week. Hopefully the weather will be improving a bit. And I hope that you're able to take good care of yourselves as well as each other and all of your non-human friends and companions.
3: Hi, this is Kevin, and here is a positive note from the publishers of the reminder entitled Live One Day at a Time. There are 2 days in every week over which we should not worry, 2 days which should be kept from fear and apprehension. One of these days is yesterday, with its mistakes and cares, its aches and pains. Yesterday has passed forever beyond our control. All the money in the world cannot bring back yesterday. We cannot undo a single act we performed. We cannot erase a single word we said. Yesterday is gone, beyond recall. The other day we should not worry about is tomorrow, with its possible adversities, its large promise, and perhaps its poor performance. Tomorrow is also beyond our immediate control. Tomorrow's sun will rise, either in splendor or behind a mask of clouds, but it will rise. Until it does, we have no stake in tomorrow, for it is yet unborn. This leaves only one day, today. Any man can fight the battles of just one day. It is only when you and I add the burden of those two awful eternities, yesterday and tomorrow, that we will break down. It is not the experience of today that drives man mad. It is the remorse of bitterness for something which happened yesterday, or the dread of what tomorrow may bring. Let us therefore do our best to live but one day at a time. I hope you find reflection and positivity in this reading, and thank you for listening to Valley Eye Radio.
4: Hi, I'm Don DiFiorentino. I am a 5-year retiree from the Springfield school systems. Now I spend my time singing, both in my church and in some small groups, and having fun in my life. 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
5: Good day. My name is Sandy, and I'll be reading from the August 6, 2026 edition of the West Springfield Record. Abigail Taylor is the Record's staff writer. State primary election is September 1st. Early voting begins later this month for the state primary election on September 1st, which will decide nominees for state offices in each political party prior to the general election to be held on November 3rd. There are 4 primary races with opposition out of 13 offices across both parties, and Town Clerk Otto Frizzell provided details for residents looking to vote in the preliminary election. This is the beginning of a 2-part election cycle, so elections are going to be talked about a lot in the next couple of months, said Town Clerk Otto Frizzell. November is going to be a big election with ballot questions, but this is the primary. It's the beginning of that process. The deadline to register to vote for the primary election is Saturday, August 22nd, and the town clerk's office will be open from 9 a.m. to 5 p.m. that day. August 22nd is also the first day of early voting to occur at the West Springfield Public Library, located at 200 Park Street, from 10 a.m. to 4 p.m. Early voting will not take place on Sunday, August 23rd, but resume Monday, August 24th through Friday, August 28th from 8 a.m. to 4:30 p.m. The last chance to vote in the primaries will be on Tuesday, September 1st, when polls are open from 7 a.m. to 8 p.m. Residents in Precincts 1 and 2 may vote at the West Springfield Council on Aging, located at 128 Park Street, and Precincts 3 through 8 may vote at West Springfield High School, located at 425 Piper Road. The town clerk said that the state sends out vote-by-mail applications and that people should most likely have those by now. The deadline to request a ballot by mail is Tuesday, August 25th at 4:30 p.m. He encouraged people to reach out to his office if they have further questions at 263-3012 or via email at clerk@tows.org. For anything that rises to the state level, the Secretary of State's office can be reached at 1-800-462-8683 or via email at elections@sec.state.ma.us. The West Springfield Board of Registrars, which oversees the town's election process, met on Tuesday, August 4th, to approve the early voting location, schedule, and central tabulation facility, the latter being the Municipal Office Building. The Board of Registrars will also meet on Tuesday, August 18th and Wednesday, August 19th to test the voting equipment. The board currently consists of Mr. Frizzell and residents Richard Peck and Daniel Sullivan. The town clerk said that member Paul Boydo decided not to return to the board and that they are working to fill the vacancy, which is appointed by the mayor and approved by the town council by the November election. Despite the vacancy, Mr. Frizzell assured that all board responsibilities for the primary election will be fulfilled. The town clerk said that election workers should not be needed as he anticipates those from previous races to return, but that people can still get on the list by emailing clerk@tows.org. He said that he keeps a list of emails, and when workers are needed, he sends online applications because they are temporary municipal employees and have to go through the onboarding process. He said he does not expect this election to garner a lot of votes, but nevertheless, he encouraged people to get out and vote. September primaries are usually fairly low, said Mr. Frizzell. Not to disparage turnout, people should certainly come out and vote for the races that they're interested in, but historically, September primaries before a midterm have a pretty modest turnout. As for those running for office, primary candidates for U.S. Senator are incumbent Democrat Edward Markey from Malden and new candidate Democrat Seth Moulton, who currently represents the 6th District of Massachusetts in Congress and is from Salem. One of them will face Republican John Deaton of Bolton in the general election, who is running unopposed in the primary. Running to be a representative in Congress for the 1st District, as Democrats are sitting Congressman Richard Neal of Springfield and his challenger, former teacher Jeremy Whalen of South Hadley. There are no candidates running for this seat on the Republican side. For the 8th District of the Governor's Council, incumbent Democrat Tara Jacobs of North Adams will face current Springfield City Councilor Michael Fenton in the primary for her seat. There are no nominations from the Republican Party for the 8th District of the Governor's Council. The Office of Governor has Michael Minogue of Hamilton and Brian Shortsleeve of Barnstable running on the Republican ticket. They are both veterans, and one of them will face Maura Healy of Arlington, who is running for renomination with no opposition on the Democratic side. The remainder of candidates do not have opponents in the primary election, including current Democratic Lieutenant Governor Kimberly Driscoll of Salem and New Bedford City Councilor Sean Oliver, who is running for her seat on the Republican side. Current Attorney General Andrea Campbell of Dartmouth is unopposed in the Democratic primary, as is Republican candidate for Attorney General Michael Walsh of Linfield. Democratic Secretary of State William Galvin of Boston is running for renomination, and the Republican Party has no nominations put forth for that office. Incumbent Democratic Treasurer Deborah Goldberg of Brookline has no challengers within her party, and Republican Elizabeth Dion, a former Belmont Select board member, is also running for treasurer with no opposition. Sitting Democratic Auditor Diana DeZoglio of Methuen has no opponents on her ticket, and there are no nominations from the Republican side for the office. John Velas, current state senator of the Hamden and Hampshire District from Westfield, is running for renomination unopposed, with no candidates running for the office from the Republican Party. And current Democratic office holders running unopposed and without Republican challengers are State Representative of the 6th Hamden District, Michael Finn of West Springfield, District Attorney for the Hamden District, Anthony Galooney of Springfield, and Hamden County Register of Probate, Rosemarie Sakamani of Agawam. In other town news, Big E Trust Strategic Advisory Committee. Mayor Wilroy Kelt, in collaboration with Town Council President Michael LaFlamme, today announced the formation of the Big E Trust Strategic Advisory Committee to conduct a comprehensive review of the Big E Trust, which has served the town and its residents for more than 30 years. Established in 1995 through a partnership between the Eastern States Exposition and the town of West Springfield, the Big E Trust has provided benefits to the community for more than three decades. Mayor Reichelt believes that after over 30 years in operation, it is appropriate to undertake a comprehensive review of the Trust's governance, operations, community impact, and long-term stewardship to help ensure it continues to fulfill its original charitable purpose for future generations. To lead this effort, Mayor Reichelt has appointed Councillor Brian Griffin to serve as chair of the Strategic Advisory Committee. Councillor Griffin will oversee the committee's work, facilitate public engagement, and develop recommendations regarding the future administration and governance of the trust. The committee will examine the trust's history, governance, operations, community impact, and opportunities to strengthen its long-term stewardship while honoring the charitable purpose established through the 1995 trust agreement. The committee will also include one additional member of the town council, appointed by the council president Michael LaFlamme, along with three West Springfield residents appointed by the mayor, following recommendations from the two council members serving on the committee. The Big E and the town of West Springfield have enjoyed an extraordinary partnership for well over a century, said Mayor Reichelt. The Big E Trust has now been serving our community for more than 30 years, and I believe it is appropriate to take a thoughtful look at how it has operated during that time and consider whether there are opportunities to strengthen it for the future. I appreciate Councillor Griffin's willingness to chair this effort and look forward to reviewing the committee's recommendations. Councillor Griffin said he intends for the committee's work to be open, collaborative, and focused on preserving the trust's long-term value to the community. This is an opportunity for us to help shape the future of one of West Springfield's most important charitable assets, Griffin said. We want to hear from people who care about our community, appreciate the role the Big E plays in our success, and want to contribute to a thoughtful and transparent process. West Springfield residents interested in serving as one of the committee's three citizens at large are encouraged to submit an application using this link, tinyurl.com/Big E Trust Committee. The deadline for applications is September 4th. The Strategic Advisory Committee is expected to begin its work this fall, with opportunities for public participation throughout the review process. Now we have CARE Coalition to grow with new knowledge. The West Springfield CARE Coalition, which works to prevent youth substance use, provided updates from conferences in the past 6 months, as well as the group's plans when school gets back in session. CARE Coalition Coordinator Liz Monopoly and West Springfield High School student representatives Shayla Crump and Maya Burke hope to expand their club organize community events, and promote the overall well-being of local teens. CADCA, which stands for Community Anti-Drug Coalitions of America, has the two main conferences they do a year, said Ms. Monopoly. In February, it's the National Leadership Forum, an annual prevention day, and in the summer, they do the annual Mid-Year Training Institute, which focuses a lot more on community coalition leaders and staff. From July 12th through the 16th, Ms. Monopoly attended the Training Institute in Orlando, Florida, and reported back on her experience. They brought in a lot of different professionals in the prevention community to train us on a variety of different topics. All day, there's different training activities. We focus a lot on working with kids in prevention, so I try to choose things that seem more relevant to youth. This year, I try to focus on social media topics, new and emerging threats, and mental health, said Ms. Monopoly. She said that a positive fact she learned was that other states around the country were implementing programs already in place in Massachusetts. The example she gave was the screening, brief intervention, and referral to treatment, which is a public health approach to early intervention and treatment of those with substance use disorders or those at risk of developing them. But I went to this really interesting presentation about social media, and I thought I knew a lot, she continued. I talk with the kids, I try to stay relevant, and I was so shocked at what I didn't know. I don't know if parents realize kids can access substances through social media, and also just how social media impacts everything. Regarding new and emerging threats, Ms. Monopoly attended a session about former police officer Jermaine Galloway's company, Tall Cop Says Stop, which trains professionals and communities on drug and alcohol prevention, education, and enforcement. She said one of the big topics this year was unregulated substances that are sold in gas stations throughout the country. Until you have legislation in your communities, they're there. They're available, she said. As for the CADCA conference in February, Shayla and Maya traveled with Ms. Monopoly to Washington, D.C., to attend breakout sessions focused on substance use prevention and mental health, and to visit legislators on Capitol Hill. This year we implemented a bunch of new skills from CADCA that we had learned, said Shayla. We learned that to be leaders, we have to build up leaders. So when they came back, students were given new roles as members of the CARE Coalition. The vice president is Siobhan Cody. The youth engagement coordinators are Macy Wise and Krishala Rana. The social media and marketing managers are Isabella Broder and Jayla Lewis. Project managers are Isha Suleiman and Ashley DeLeon. And the event planner is Bryn Atwater. It was mostly because we wanted the students to have a better idea of what we're trying to do within this specific club, Shayla continued. We wanted to give them a reason to actually engage and not just present all of the same slideshows. And so once they did get into these roles, they started taking more responsibility. Maya and Shayla said they would like to have more West Springfield students attend the next CADCA conference to represent a larger contingent, as well as going for a longer period of time in order to go to more sessions. The student representatives also acknowledged the importance of recruiting younger members to continue the work after they graduate in 2028. Ms. Monopoly listed a few of the perks that come with a CARE Coalition membership. You get to travel, you learn, it looks good on your college application because you're going in with leadership skills. You make good decisions. I think kids that are interested in education or healthcare should do it, said Ms. Monopoly. In regards to community events, Shayla and Maya are looking to hold a summit after attending the 8th Annual Youth Summit in April, which was hosted by Hartford Communities That Care. They were invited to the event after meeting students from Hartford, Connecticut at CADCA. The local students are also featured on a video, which provided a recap of the summit, available to view on YouTube. The event was a gathering of students, parents, community members, and organizations who had conversations around different topics such as gun violence, substance abuse, and mental health. The student representatives hoped to hold something similar in town, but tailored to West Springfield in order to have open dialogue with local families about what youth go through in their day-to-day lives and how parents can help. We're here as a resource. We're not here to tell you how to do things, Maya clarified. We're here to help uplift you as a parent, help uplift your kid as a student, as a member of the community. We want them to be able to have productive conversations, to build that trust, because a lot of the time, that's that disconnect, is that they don't trust each other. That's where the hard conversations come in. The CARE Coalition will be present at all of the school open houses coming up to continue community outreach, as well as at Step Up Day, when incoming freshmen tour the high school to see what opportunities await them, and during Red Ribbon Week in October, which focuses on drug awareness. Ms. Monopoly complimented the students on how they show up in their community. They're leaders, and they take on that role everywhere they go. It's not just at CARE. It's in every activity they do at school. Shayla is a cheerleader. Maya is a dancer. They're involved in the community. They're well-spoken. They care, and it shows, said Ms. Monopoly. They're passionate. They want to see change and are driven. And it makes such a difference having it come from the generation that's experiencing it. This is their life right now, and they want to make a difference, and it's great. More information about the West Springfield CARE Coalition can be found by visiting townofwestspringfield.org/community/resources/CARE Coalition. Ms. Monopoly can also be reached at 263-3400, extension 6202, or via email at emmonopoli@wsps.org. And we have four obituaries this week. Connie Bruno, 85, passed away unexpectedly on July 29th. She was born in Ludlow and graduated from Commerce High School. She is survived by her companion, Marty Radewick, her children, Christine Forey and Terry Cavanaugh, three grandchildren, one step-grandchild and two step-great-grandchildren, and brother Jerry Sibilia. Agawam Funeral Home is handling arrangements. Mary Rachio Negrucci, 101, passed away August 2nd, born in New Haven, Connecticut. She's survived by her daughter, Donna Nephew, her daughter-in-law, Cindy Negrucci, six grandchildren and 13 great-grandchildren. Mary's funeral service will be held Saturday, August 15th at 11 a.m. at the Tumi O'Brien Funeral Home, 1043 Westfield Street, West Springfield, with burial to follow in St. Thomas Cemetery. A calling hour will be from 10 to 11 a.m. Irma Prella, 94, of West Springfield, passed away August 2nd. Born and raised in Germany, she immigrated with her husband in 1954 at age 23. She was a member of the German-turned-Verein Club in Feeding Hills. She's survived by her children, Randy and Linda, one grandchild and two great-grandchildren, and sister Erica Behrens. Tumi O'Brien Funeral Home is handling services, which will be private. Barbara Sipek, 87, passed away July 28th. A lifelong resident of West Springfield, she grew up working on the family farm, Sipek's Farm. She also worked most of her life as a laundry supervisor at the former Sheridan Hotel in West Springfield. Later, she worked as a machine operator at Package Printing. She is survived by her daughter, Susan Muncy. Curran Jones Funeral Home is handling arrangements. Now we have local theater gets national endowment grant. On Monday, the Majestic Theater, located at 131 Elm Street, announced its receipt of a $15,000 National Endowment for the Arts Grant Award, the first of its kind for the theater, which will support a new play about Shay's Rebellion. The play will commemorate the country's 250th anniversary in conjunction with the National America 250 Initiative, and the local theater is currently accepting applications from playwrights with a production goal for the summer of 2028. The Majestic is honored and grateful for this opportunity from the National Endowment for the Arts, stated Terrence Lacasse, the managing director of the Majestic Theater. Telling a familiar story in a new way allows us to breathe new life into a pivotal moment in American

0: 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The material being read is the copyright property of the publications being read. Access to this program is solely for persons who cannot read the original printed version due to a visual impairment or other disability. By continuing to listen, you confirm that you have such a condition.
1: Which took place in Western Mass from 1786 to 1787. The rebellion was sparked by high taxes, mounting debt, and aggressive court actions that led to farmers losing their land and being imprisoned for unpaid debts. The uprising reached its peak in January 1787 when the rebels attempted to seize the federal arsenal in Springfield, Massachusetts. The Boston area has Paul Revere and Sam Adams. Well, what do we have in Western Mass? Daniel Shea's Rebellion, said Mr. Cadis. They marched on the Springfield Armory on State Street in Springfield, and it's still there. The attack was repelled by the state militia, and the uprising soon collapsed. Although the rebellion was ultimately unsuccessful in seizing the arsenal, it exposed the weaknesses of the Articles of Confederation and helped to build support for a stronger national government, leading to the Constitutional Convention later that year. The uprising also has ties to West Springfield, as Captain Luke Day, another leader of the rebellion, used the house of his cousin, Josiah Day, as a headquarters for the rebels. The home, located at 70 Park Street, now known as the Josiah Day House, also lives on as a museum to honor the Day family. Luke Day is buried in Pawcatuck Cemetery on Sibley Avenue. It was a piece of history that happened literally on Park Street, continued Mr. Cadis. Some of the insurgents were in that area before they marched to the Springfield Armory. It really is very much a relevant local story that, with this grant, the Majestic will be able to hire a playwright to make this happen. Danny Eaton, founding producing director of the Majestic Theater, echoed Mr. Cadis' sentiments on the local element of the historical event and the honor that comes with the grant. We've never received a grant from the NEA before, so that's significant in and of itself, said Mr. Eaton. What excites me most about this whole project is, right before the attack on the armory, the rebels were camped out on the West Springfield Green right across from the Josiah Day House. How that gets reflected in this script we develop remains to be seen, but it'd be nice for the setting to be just that, the West Springfield Green. The Majestic Theater has selected Dan Bullen as its dramaturge, who will work closely with the director to ensure the play maintains historical accuracy. Mr. Bullen is a writer from Western Mass and the author of Daniel Shea's Honorable Rebellion, An American Story. He also gives historical talks in Springfield. Playwright applications are being accepted until Thursday, August 20th, and submission guidelines are available at majestictheater.com/call-to-playwrights. The Majestic Theater can also be reached via phone at 747-7797. Mr. Lacasse said that a committee comprised of 6 to 9 individuals, including Mr. Eaton, Ms. DeJura, and other professionals from the region, will review the submissions, narrow the field down to 3 applications, and subsequently choose a playwright. The playwright will then produce an original full-length script and vet its contents through historical research, site visits, and feedback from public readings to be held at various locations in Western Mass. Mr. Lacasse also clarified that this grant is strictly for commissioning a playwright, and once the play is actually written, the plan is to go back to the NEA to seek funds for staging the production. It's exciting to tie this into the America 250 campaign, added Mr. Lacasse. We have the opportunity to create something really great and then go forward to mount this project that will draw more attention. Ideally, this gets disseminated throughout schools, and this is a story mounted across the country. A press release from the Majestic Theater further described what the work aims to accomplish. Rooted in historical research and community engagement, the commissioned play will explore the rebellion through the voices and lived experiences of those who shaped it, creating a work that is both historically grounded

0: and theatrically compelling. The project seeks to reflect on our nation's past, honor the contributions of those whose stories have often gone untold, and invite audiences to consider the enduring themes of economic hardship, civic responsibility, power, resilience, and the future we hope to build together. Mary Ann Carter, chairman of the NEA, said that the National Endowment for the Arts is proud to support opportunities across the country for Americans to experience and participate in the arts. As we celebrate the country's 250th anniversary this year, it is a moment to recognize the important role the arts continue to play in our lives, communities, and heritage. The National Endowment for the Arts is an independent federal agency established by Congress that is the largest funder of the arts and arts education in communities nationwide and a catalyst of public and private support for the arts. More information about the agency can be found at arts.gov. Well, that's all we have for this week. I hope you have a great week. Take care, stay safe, be well, stay cool, and I'll see you next time. Bye-bye.
1: Hi, I'm Linda. I'll be reading a magazine article from Better Homes and Gardens, May 2026 issue. In the Know, News and Notes to Boost Your Well-Being. Melanoma Monday is May 4th, a day meant to bring awareness to the fifth most common invasive cancer. Skin cancers, including melanoma, are highly curable when detected early, but only 8% of Americans who saw a doctor in the past year received a skin check. The American Cancer Society recommends monthly skin self-exams and talking to your doctor about how often you need a skin check.
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3: This is Claire Thompson for Valley Eye Radio. Today I will be reading to you from the August 9th, 2026 edition of the New York Times Sunday Magazine. The first article is entitled, "The U.S. Relies on Family Caregivers. Millions of them are kids. The modern healthcare system requires the work of caregiving to fall to whoever else lives in a household, even if they're kids." The article is written by Helen Ewing. Isabella Miracle Robinson was 15 and hanging out in her bedroom, surrounded by her stuffed Hello Kitty dolls, when she heard her mother, Rosa Sita, cry out. She raced into her mother's room and found her lying on the floor. Rosa didn't seem to be breathing. "Mama, wake up," Isabella screamed. She shook her mother's head from side to side and told her to breathe. "I honestly thought that she was going to pass away right there," she says. Rosa had collapsed after her doctor called her with bad news. Her breast cancer had spread to her brain. By then, Isabella had already been caring for her mother for a year and a half. "It all went downhill from 14, she says. After Rosa's right breast was removed, Isabella would skip school to milk the tube that drained her post-op fluid, even as she feared pulling the tube out. She would change Rosa's bandages and help her bathe, sort her pills morning and night, and spray the bathroom with Lysol so her mother wouldn't pick up an infection. At Rosa's medical appointments, where Isabella took notes, she learned how cancer spreads. I don't even know how that physically is possible, to have cancer in your bloodstream, Isabella told me, but that's what the doctors say. In 2024 and 2025, Rosa had two operations on the tumors in her brain, leaving Isabella to tend to new surgical wounds and make sure her mother didn't fall. Isabella scheduled Rosa's doctor's appointments and filled out medical forms. Though Isabella's father slept in their apartment's living room, her parents had divorced years earlier, but he moved back in after Rose's initial diagnosis. He was in poor health himself and away at work much of the time. And because Isabella's three grown siblings all lived elsewhere, two were in the military, they were unable to come home regularly. The only time she received any sort of outside assistance was after her mother was hospitalized for severe dehydration and near kidney failure. The hospital arranged a month's worth of weekly visits by a physical therapist to get Rosa walking again. Isabella, who lives outside Atlanta, is one of an estimated 4 million children in the United States caring for an adult family member who is sick or disabled or old, according to a 2025 report from AARP and the National Alliance for Caregiving. That figure is an extrapolation from surveys of adult caregivers that include only children who are reported as additional helpers. It doesn't capture those who provide care by themselves or attend to siblings with medical needs. Sociodemographic shifts will undoubtedly push their numbers higher. Members of the baby boom generation are aging into the years when they are likely to need daily assistance at home, while increased housing costs are packing more families into multi-generational homes. The healthcare system is adding to these pressures. Financial incentives are shortening hospital stays, and services that used to be provided on the wards are left to those at home. People are being discharged without the resources they need to be able to care for their loved ones, says Michelle Bolden, a nurse who founded the nonprofit Call for Caring. We send them home to manage Foley catheters or wounds or G-tubes, all types of things, and there's minimal amount of training that's done. Federal cuts to Medicaid, the country's main payer for long-term aid at home, will force some people from the program and reduce home care for others. And even for those who remain eligible or who can pay for it themselves, support may be elusive. Last year, the home care waiting list for Medicaid beneficiaries alone topped 600,000. Nearly one-third of all home care aides, who typically make less than $17 an hour, are immigrants, and the Labor Department projects about 766,000 openings every year. Inevitably, the work falls to whoever else lives in the household, even if they're children. Something that has been a detriment to the kids is this whole perception of the sandwich caregiver. Melinda S. Kavanaugh, a professor of social work at the University of Wisconsin-Milwaukee, told me. Kavanaugh was referring to an all-too-familiar figure, the middle-aged American woman simultaneously looking after her aging parents and her young kids. But this prevailing image of who counts as a caregiver makes it harder to see those who don't fit that picture, especially if they're children. Children in this role not only have different worries, in Isabella's case, turning in her algebra homework, making it to practice with her Margaret team, they also lack access to the state or federal resources available to their adult counterparts. This invisibility, the result of societal blind spots, leaves them with few places to turn. Growing up as a caregiver shapes a child's life in all kinds of ways, but it is at school where this responsibility tends to inflict the greatest toll. At Charles R. Drew High School in Riverdale, Georgia, where Isabella is a student, she missed 12 days during her freshman year. As a sophomore, she missed 38 days. By the time I met her when she was a junior, she had missed 17 days her first semester. The calculation for her was simple. School mattered. Her mother mattered more. "I know my grades suffered," Isabella, who wants to be a veterinarian, told me. "But my mom needed me." She eventually left the majorette team because rehearsals and games lasted into the evening, and that meant leaving her mother alone for too long. Isabella's experience is not atypical for children who have to care for a family member. A 2024 study in Rhode Island found that about 14% of the state's students reported that their absences from school were because they had to look after someone. Nationally, teen caregivers are about 8 percentage points less likely to be enrolled in school at all. Those caregiving students who remain in school tend to be less engaged and spend about 45 fewer minutes per day on educational activities. Not surprisingly, they get worse grades. Caregiving youth also grow up to be adults with lower levels of education, even after controlling for socioeconomic status and other demographics. Yet, in many schools, no one is trained to identify caregiving as something that can add significant stress to a student's life. Drew High School's principal, Tangela Benjamin, told me that for years she was unaware of the problem. Then, on a September morning in 2024, as she greeted students passing through the lobby metal detector, one girl was pulled aside by a security officer when she was cited for wearing a midriff-bearing top. The girl flung herself to the floor and screamed, "I can't take it anymore." Afterward, in Benjamin's office, the student confided that she was overwhelmed by having to care for her grandmother. Benjamin calls that moment her awakening. The awakening didn't come with remedies, though. "I felt helpless," Benjamin says. It's no mystery to her why students miss school to care for someone at home. "Just straight-up poverty," she says. "My kids are dealing with more poverty than most." At Drew High School, all students are eligible for free lunch. The rise of remote learning, spurred by the pandemic, can also make caregiving easier to miss and harder to relieve. I met an anxious teenage boy who recently switched to virtual school, motivated in part by being able to care for his bedridden mother. Going remote enabled him to help her more, but it also meant that, while at home and not in a school, there was no designated stretch of the day when he was off duty. Because of the symptoms caused by her brain tumors, Isabella's mother was no longer able to continue at her warehouse job packing sunglasses. The disability benefits didn't improve their circumstances much, as Rose's private insurance gave way to Medicare. Their food stamps were reduced to $63 a month from $536. They have since increased to $110. Isabella coped in part by writing poems in a red notebook. Speechless, she lost her words, out of words. She felt hopeless. She doesn't know what to say. What step does she take? At school, she also turned to her healthcare sciences teacher, Erica Collins. "She's been in the healthcare field so long that she's understanding what I'm going through," Isabella says, after one of Rose's surgeries. Isabella sought Collins's advice. "Is my mom supposed to be in pain this long?" she asked. "Sometimes," Collins says, "she went into an empty classroom and screamed in frustration at Isabella's situation. Other times, she cried or prayed." Collins, like Benjamin, felt helpless. "Barring getting totally involved in going to their house," she says, "what can I do?" Earlier this year, I accompanied Pilar Brugman, a family specialist for the American Association of Caregiving Youth, the only organization in the United States dedicated to directly serving children caring for sick, disabled, or elderly family members, to a rusty mobile home in northern Palm Beach County, Florida. Brugman was checking on Kristen Quiroga Rivera, who was 13, and her brother, Jesus, who was 17. Their mother, Olga Rivera, was on dialysis, suffered from diabetes, and had recently had both of her feet partially amputated. Their father died from a stroke more than a year earlier. Olga referred to Kristen as a little nurse. She bathed Olga and checked her blood pressure morning and night, giving her an extra pill when it was too high. She disinfected and wrapped her feet. When Jesseth was around, he sometimes cooked for the family. Brugman arrived at the family's home with a $25 Walmart gift card. "We are not teachers, we are not police," Brugman told me. "We never ask, hey, are you legal or illegal? We ask, what is it you need?" Brugman had been helping complete paperwork for social service agencies for the family and trying to arrange tutoring and therapy for Kristen. On this Thursday in January, Brugman coached Olga through the process of reapplying for the disability benefits Jesseth was supposed to receive for his ADHD. When I asked Kristen about her caregiving, she replied, "To be honest, I think I'm starting to hate it." She wanted to confess something else, too. "Sometimes I'm selfish," she whispered. "Sometimes when my mom calls at night, I pretend I'm asleep because I just want to go to bed and I want to be left alone." AACY contracts with a homemade agency to offer respite from caregiving and organizes events, museum trips, ice skating outings, overnight camps, so these youngsters can meet one another, take breaks from their duties, and just be kids. When it became clear that Olga's jerry-built wheelchair ramp was too unstable and their home was falling into disrepair, a staff member rallied her church to help. A dozen churchgoers arrived on a Saturday and went about fixing and cleaning. The program, which was started in 2006, was born out of a set of questions that its founder, Connie Siskowski, a nurse who was working toward a PhD, added to a survey distributed throughout Palm Beach County. The responses revealed an entire population of caregiving youth. They weren't doing well. Two-thirds missed school-related activities, failed to complete their homework, or had their studies interrupted. Siskowski recalls that education officials could not easily ignore the findings, so she was welcomed into the school district, the nation's 10th largest, to try to help. While AACY works in Palm Beach County schools to identify caregiving students, its direct services are offered only in this district. Home visits are central to its operation. AACY has served more than 3,000 children who typically stay with the program for longer than 5 years. But not all families let its staff pass their front doors. "They don't want to get in trouble," says Thamar Mathias, who came to AACY from an agency under Florida's Department of Children and Families. As a family specialist for AACY, though, she can maybe help avoid it getting to the point where the state has to intervene. The state had intervened already once with Zion Zebedee Hedgepeth when he was born, removing him from his mother because she tested positive for drugs. I met him when he was an eighth grader, and his paternal grandmother, Suzanne Foreman Ferreira, who adopted him, was doing her best to keep the state from taking him away again. She saw AACY as an ally in this effort. These days, Zion, now 14, is most worried about Suzanne's driving, which is why he has designated himself the passenger seat driver, on all her medical appointments. He laughed as he explained to his AACY family specialist, Kaylee McBean, that he could get a fake license, if only he would grow a mustache. McBean knew deeper feelings lurked beneath the jokes. Zion belittles a lot of the things he does, she told me, something she discovered after she started visiting his home. Suzanne, who is 74, has suffered 5 strokes and 3 heart attacks. During McBean's visit, while Zion was at school, Suzanne mentioned that she had fallen 3 times in the last month, but refused medical attention. I know if I go to the doctor, they'll hospitalize me, she told McBean. Then where would Zion go? The boy was having problems at school. The main thing is that he worries about you, Suzanne recalled his pediatrician saying. After that, Suzanne promised herself that she would never let Zion see her cry. So she cries to McBean instead. Sometimes I don't even let him know how bad I'm feeling every day before he goes to school, Suzanne said. You're stronger than you think, McBean said. Then she pointed out how Zion helps her. I don't want that, Suzanne replied through tears. When he talks about you, his face lights up, McBean said. Later, a school administrator called about Zion's makeup courses. Based on the number of classes he failed, he's going to be doing it for a long time, the administrator told Suzanne. Still, if Zion stays in AACY's program, he is very likely to graduate from high school. Over the past decade or so, AACY's efforts have produced a 98% graduation rate. In Palm Beach County during this period, it was under 90%. Recently, Suzanne, unable to keep up with home payments, has been thinking about moving up the coast, closer to her sister. But that would mean leaving behind the services that AACY provides, which don't extend beyond the county. Family caregivers are not controversial, says Elizabeth Olson, a leading researcher on young caregivers and a geography professor at the University of North Carolina at Chapel Hill. But once you talk about kids being involved, all of a sudden it's a controversy. Such controversy exists in part because of the complexity of child protection laws in the United States. Currently, 42 states consider a parent's disability as a reason to terminate parental rights. Lawmakers, says Kavanaugh of the University of Wisconsin-Milwaukee, don't know how to wrap their minds around how to support a kid that's not part of the foster care system. Another factor contributes to keeping these children under the radar. Identifying those who care for family members can also mean having to reckon with child labor laws. If we are to acknowledge these children as caregivers, then we're also maybe by default acknowledging that children are working, Kavanaugh says, and we don't want that. It's not as if these children are being routinely screened for in medical settings, either, Julie Belkowitz, a pediatrician and professor at Nova Southeastern University in Florida, told me that when she shares research on caregiving youth with other doctors, the response, no matter their specialty, is consistent. Wow, I never really thought about it before. Little is known about these children, the Government Accountability Office wrote in a report last year. While the report acknowledged this population's unique challenges, it offered just one recommendation, a clarification on a federal government website stating that some resources for adult caregivers could potentially be extended to those under 18. A 17-year-old might count, that website now suggests, if state law allows it. This falls short, Olson says, because it doesn't force people to ask, what could we do as a country? What should the minimal expectations for us? Instead, it just says, as she put it, that if you want to create a program for caregiving youth, you might be able to come here for resources. Good luck. In the absence of any meaningful federal framework for these children, Rhode Island is trying to build something of its own. The Rhode Island Department of Education, in partnership with AACY and academic researchers, recently rolled out the country's first statewide initiative to support caregiving students when it updated graduation requirements for the class of 2028 to focus on student readiness, a shift that allows schools to accommodate students whose home obligations might otherwise hold them back. This February, RIDE, R-I-D-E, gave recommendations to its educators, like naming a point person, for example, so students aren't forced to repeatedly explain their situation to rotating cast of adults. Educators can also offer more flexible schedules and provide credit for work done outside the classroom. And RIDE plans to use a nearly $6 million federal mental health grant for these students, including training school psychologists on their specific needs. Schools need to serve caregiving students too, says Stephen Osborne, the RIDE official leading the effort, not just have kids who are taking 8 APs because they don't have any adult responsibilities. Before the initiative, teachers would come into Mary Watkins' office at Davies Career and Technical High School in Lincoln, Rhode Island, where she's the superintendent, and say, "I have a situation." Nobody even had the proper vocabulary to describe it. Now someone comes in and they're like, "I think I might have a student who may be a caregiving youth," Watkins says. In July, California passed a law recognizing caregiving youth, directing its Department of Education to develop guidance on ways schools may support them. But even with educators' best efforts, schools still can't overcome what is, at its core, a larger societal challenge. There's only so much schools can do, says Emma Armstrong Carter, a developmental psychologist and professor at Tufts University, who's collaborating with RIDE. Saul Becker, one of the world's foremost researchers on caregiving youth and a professor at Manchester Metropolitan University in England, finds it shocking that AACY still mostly stands alone in the United States. Elsewhere in the world, caregiving children are formally recognized and met with services. If you get into any taxi now in the United Kingdom and say, "Have you heard of a young carer?" they will know exactly what I'm talking about. Becker says, children who care for family are identified by local authorities, which gives them rights to assistance. Similarly, Australia's government has set expectations for public service agencies to take young carers into account. And in Sweden, when an adult is sick, health workers are supposed to find out what burdens fall on any children at home. Experts point out that helping care for family members isn't necessarily a sign of household pathology. Children in these situations can feel pride and gain resilience. They learn skills and often end up in health-related fields. But such outcomes can sound like a comforting fiction when responsibilities become too heavy, a way of valorizing a burden that American society hasn't managed to alleviate. In Sweden, by contrast, children might do small things, says Pauline Johansson, a healthcare professor at Linnaeus University, but not at the expense of school, friends, or leisure. When that happens, they are relieved of their duties, even if that means sending aides into the home. If you can't take care of yourself, public service should take that responsibility, she says. This February, Isabella was particularly stressed, but not about Rosa. "My mom is okay," she texted me. "My dad, on the other hand, not so much. Her father, who tends to be quiet about his health, went into cardiac arrest outside a grocery store. Bystanders who administered CPR saved him, but his heart stopped several more times in the ambulance and hospital. By the time he was sent home, his heart was so damaged that he had to wear a medical vest that would shock him if he went into an abnormal rhythm. Yet another piece of equipment for Isabella to learn. "It is a lot of information," she told me. After her father's hospitalization, Isabella was more exhausted. "I come home and just sleep, mainly, and do my homework when I need to." Making up assignments was challenging, particularly in her literature class. At one point, she had fallen so far behind that she was running the numbers on whether a C grade was still within reach. But she didn't feel comfortable opening up to that teacher. She was also unable to practice her majorette skills. "I might pick my dancing career back up, like when I go to college," she told me, seemingly unfazed. Then in March, Rosa found out that a new tumor was growing in her skull. So far, radiation has kept it at bay. She hopes to avoid surgery again. More recently, Isabella switched jobs, going from a Chick-fil-A to a shoe store in the mall, her income necessary to keep the roof over our heads, a phrase she seems to have borrowed from Rosa. For the past few years, while her classmates looked forward to graduation, she sometimes wondered if her mother would still be around for it. But she didn't expect to be caring for her father, too. "It is the reality that I am living," Isabella said, "so I basically have to deal with it." The next article is entitled, "The Most Powerful Men in America Are Eating Only Steak and Sauerkraut. Could I? I ate like Robert F. Kennedy Jr. for a week. The results were fascinating." The article is written by Willie Staley. I was a little less than 30 minutes into a video call with Sean O'Mara, the trim and handsome 63-year-old doctor who has reportedly been giving dietary advice to several members of the Trump cabinet, when he pulled up an image of two liquids the color of radiator fluid. "This vibrant yellow-green," O'Mara explained, "occupies a specific attention-getting wavelength. Soda companies use that color to get people to buy," he said, gesturing to the first liquid, which was Mountain Dew. "Your brain kind of lights up. You're like, wow, that's cool stuff." He directed my attention to the other liquid, roughly the same color, and in a jar. "Do you know what that is?" he asked me. "No," I said. "That's urine," he said. "That's urine from a human being." The strong implication was that it was his. "Passing urine this color is a good thing," Omar said, "and it started happening to him 6 years ago, a byproduct of his diet, which comprises almost exclusively of steak and fermented foods." The Wall Street Journal reported in June that Robert F. Kennedy Jr., J.D. Vance, Howard Lutnick, and Sean Duffy had all taken up the O'Mara program. Kennedy has credited it with reducing his visceral fat load by 40%. The president has reportedly taken notice of Vance's slimming figure. "I understand the appeal of a radical and radically simple dietary intervention. Last year, facing down 40, I frustrated both with my body and with the sudden appearance of miraculous fat-melting drugs, I stopped eating carbohydrates and started running a lot in the mornings. I lost something like 25 pounds this way. Naturally, I was intrigued by the existence of a more powerful and manly diet for more powerful and manly people. So I joined the cabinet, for a week anyway. O'Mara calls it the living diet. You eat nothing but the flesh of grass-fed ruminants, cows, yes, but also bison, elk, and venison, and as many different fermented foods as possible, because their bacteria help repopulate your gut, which he says improves your metabolism, leading to weight loss. Wild-caught seafood is cool too, but ruminants are best, Omar says, because they ferment what they eat in their many stomachs. He wanted me eating fermented beets, carrots and radishes, Roquefort and Parmesan, yogurt, kefir, and kvass. He showed me a picture of this typical plate of food. It looked as if a steak had been dropped on a painter's easel, studded as it was with multi-hued hill hocks of fermented vegetables. I have a refrigerator that has about 20 to 30 ferments, and I just get little bits of each one, he explained. I'm just rubbing this meat around in all that bacteria. It turns out a breakfast of ground beef with a pile of kimchi and a fried egg is, frankly, invigorating. But lunch, by virtue of having to take place near the Times building in Midtown Manhattan, allowed me to really spread my wings. I found my way to the skirt steak from a Spanish restaurant, which could be secured off menu, and mercifully to go. I would drag my jar of kimchi, plastic trays of fermented banchan, and a wedge of Roquefort to a shared lounge area and hope the staff of Times Magazine across the way didn't notice my grotesque feeding ritual. At times, I hoped someone would ask what I was doing, just so I could explain that I'm not normally like this. They never did. Setting aside the magic of fermented foods, the diet also seems to operate by straightforward math. There are barely any calories in kimchi, and it's actually pretty hard to eat that much beef, even or especially if it's all you're eating. It's as high in satiety as nearly any protein you can find. As the week wore on, the mere thought of my next meal of metallic, tangy beef would almost turn my stomach. I was putting away about a pound and a half of meat most days, and even that was well below maintenance, or the amount of calories my body would need before turning elsewhere for fuel. I ran the basics of the diet by Marion Nestle of New York University, whose views on nutrition are more mainstream than Omar's. While she questioned his claims about fermented foods improving metabolism, Nestle agreed the diet would be effective as a temporary route to weight loss, provided you kept your caloric intake below maintenance. I can't think of any nutrients that would be missing from this, she said, but it just sounds boring to me. I was still running, or trying to. One interesting thing about carbohydrates, they really do supply your body with a readily available source of energy. And if you don't eat them, exercising will feel as if someone has turned the gravity up. You can feel the weight of your legs, your shoes, everything. Your body adjusts eventually, but you're never as fast. Eating pasta, by contrast, makes you feel spring-loaded. At home, my son complained about the miasma of beef smoke coming from my cast iron pan twice a day. But I had total control over what I ate, drank, and didn't. That control is perhaps the primary appeal of this sort of diet, because there's no room for compromise. You never have to bargain with yourself about anything. You're like a monk or a prisoner, shackled, but free of temptation. And, as they often are, trim and a little penitent. To Omara, the diet is not just a temporary means of losing weight, but a way to eat for good. He has been doing it for 10 years and credits it with turning his life around. At one point in our conversation, he pulled up the Bristol stool chart, which ranges from type 1 to type 7. Omara is consistently delivering type 4, with pointed ends, indicative of healthy rectal function. He told me, when you start eating healthy, you don't need toilet paper, he claimed. Animals in the wild have no residual stool. He described a proper bowel movement to me this way: odorless, wipe-free, over in 3 to 7 seconds, and nearly orgasmic. I could have a bowel movement behind a sheet at a dinner party in the corner of the room, he said, and nobody would know. As it happened, I had a dinner party to go to on Friday, the last full day of my diet. I felt good. I was taut and energetic, in control. I had some fresh ideas about this whole Strait of Hormuz situation. Then I had 2 martinis and situated myself at the dinner table. So my guard was down when before me landed a glistening bowl of linguine with clams, a panzanella salad, a heaping platter of roast vegetables, and bread baked by the host, with butter softened in the July heat. My last 18 meals had been beef and ferments. The scent of the clams was intoxicating. I caved within 10 seconds, eating all of it heartily. I barely had room for the main course, which was, what else, steak. The next article is entitled, Alcohol, Manliness, Flushable Wipes. Since when are these scams? The article is written by Nitsa Abibi. The word scam keeps getting more expansive. I used to see it as suggesting some element of fraud. A specific bad actor is materially misrepresenting a transaction in order to take advantage. But that may be a bit old-fashioned. Take the phrase, alcohol is a scam, which is widespread enough online to qualify as a meme. Once you realize that alcohol is a scam, everything changes, writes the podcast host Nicole Bayman. Liquor is advertised with images of happiness, prestige, and sophistication. But the misuse of alcohol actually diminishes and ultimately destroys those qualities if you drink enough. It's the biggest scam ever, writes a life coach named Gretchen Camp. We are told that drinking makes us glamorous and connected, but those lies once turned her into the alcohol industry's perfect sucker. You might resist this usage. Alcohol isn't phony. It reliably affects consumers in the way they expect. It has its negative impacts on the body and on society. Advertisers naturally emphasize the aspects that people enjoy. We have access to plenty of information about both. Someone might fairly conclude that drinking is a terrible choice or an insidious cultural habit we should resist, but is that a scam? This slippage isn't limited to alcohol. On Reddit, somebody posts a pet peeve: customer reviews that call unsatisfying products scams. For this person, scam implies real deception, false advertising, not just something that costs more than you think it's worth. I tend to notice this too. These shoes are a scam. The soles wore out in barely a year of daily wear. Elsewhere on the site, someone asks which product is basically a huge scam, but people keep buying it anyway. Answers include bottled water, flushable wipes, and insurance. The American public has been taken with scams and scammers for years now, a fascination that swelled during the first Trump presidency, the era of Anna Delvey and the Fyre Festival, Joanne the Scammer, and NFTs, when people began to see a steadily larger share of American life as some kind of racket. Attention, though, still focused on specific characters and events, concrete grifts Hulu could make documentaries about. Now it embraces whole broad concepts. The comedian and writer Alex Falcone, for instance, makes a series of short internet videos called Is It a Scam? Yep, in which he explains the deception and advantage-taking embedded in all sorts of things, including the Hollywood Walk of Fame. Stars are actually just purchased. Computer progress bars, not reflective of actual progress, just there to placate you. Bass Pro Shops, exploit subsidies and tax incentives to build stores. Manliness lets powerful people convince you to suffer. And white chocolate, no cocoa solids, for people whose tongues are broken. This version of scam isn't just carelessness or hyperbole. There's an argument embedded in it. I am using it more liberally than I think other people do, Falcone told me. On purpose, because I think it's funny. But to me, it's any time you're getting money from somebody using dishonesty. He likes to apply the concept in places viewers may not have considered it, finding a thing that you didn't realize was tricking you. Falcone has noticed others doing something similar, using scam for any system, however legitimate, that ends with somebody profiting at your expense, taking this thing that I know of as a scam, like someone on the street corner with a fake Gucci bag, and connecting that to the alcohol industry, he says, is a very edifying metaphor. He suspects we're near the peak of that metaphor's usefulness and will eventually run it into the ground. But for now, calling a disappointing purchase a scam doesn't especially bother him. If we're expected to see through the puffery in corporate ads, he says, we can use the same media literacy on consumers' responses. This person is saying that the value is incorrect, not that this company should be in jail, just like, don't buy this shoe at this price. Part of Falcone's interest in scamming comes from a remarkable place. His grandfather, he says, was a pitchman with traveling carnivals before settling in Atlantic City, where he'd worked the piers selling decks of cards rigged for magic tricks. This happens to be the source of the word scam itself. All we know for sure, etymologically, is that as of the early 1960s, it was carnival slang for fleecing the public. Beyond that, speculation runs wild. Is it related to scamp or scamper or sham? Does it come from British dialects that used it for the impurities in rocks and minerals? From Irish-American criminal slang? From the French escamote, to evade or to conjure away? No, theory seems to come with any real evidence. Beyond 20th century carnies, all is mystery. So if you're inclined to set a high bar of deception before calling things scams, you don't have much history to appeal to. It's a young word with obscure origins. Others will use it liberally, metaphorically, for just about any phenomenon that feels extractive. They don't care why a company is claiming tax breaks or switching sole materials, only that you're being coaxed toward another transaction that leaves you with less and them with more. In the meantime, Falcone is working on a book version of his Is It a Scam? Yep videos. The writing is done. He's now working with his publisher to finesse a text that their lawyers describe as having a lot of plaintiffs. The semantics turn out to be important. The liberal use of the word scam, or the artistic use of it, doesn't tickle the legal department the same way it tickles me, Falcone says. They see it as, like, a very specific accusation of fraud. The next article is entitled, He's the Most Accomplished Executive in Baseball. The Fans Want Him Gone. Brian Cashman has presided over 4 titles and 0 losing seasons. Yankees fans demand more. The article is written by Bruce Schoenfeld. Brian Cashman was a summer intern with the New York Yankees in the mid-1980s when an assistant in the general manager's office approached him with an assignment. George Steinbrenner wanted a haircut. The boss needs someone to drive, and you got the short straw, Cashman says the assistant told him. Everyone knew that Steinbrenner, who owned the Yankees from 1973 until his death in 2010, was prone to sudden fits of rage, justified or otherwise. You're going to want to get him out of the car as quickly as possible, the assistant said. He suggested a shortcut, crossing the Harlem River from the Bronx to Manhattan on the Third Avenue Bridge. And there's no Waze, Cashman reminded me. There's no cell phones. There's none of that stuff. It didn't go well. I told him this way is faster, Cashman says, but the bridge was closed for renovations. And he starts going ballistic. You idiot, take me back to the stadium. He's crushing me from the back seat. I mean, my hair was blowing forward because of his bellowing from the back. It was relentless, because that's how he was. If somebody told me the same story and said they crawled up into the fetal position, I could understand it. Cashman didn't panic. He tightened his hands on the steering wheel, turned the car around, and found another route into Manhattan. He kept driving, even after Steinbrenner's barrage escalated when the car hit a pothole on FDR Drive. I tuned him out, Cashman says. Cashman still refers to the drive as the worst experience of my life. Yet Steinbrenner never mentioned it again. It was like a tornado, says Cashman, who spent a decade of his youth in Lexington, Kentucky, where actual tornadoes sometimes whipped through. The sun would come out and it was back to normal. Same with the boss. So long as she was still employed, he turned the page. It was as if it never happened. It proved to be an object lesson in dealing with Steinbrenner and eventually running the Yankees. Cashman has been the Yankees general manager since 1998. His 28 years with one team is the longest active tenure of any GM in any major sports league in North America, and the longest by 16 years in Major League Baseball. By now, he ranks as the most accomplished executive to run any team's baseball operations since the leagues began adding new franchises in 1961. His teams have played in 7 World Series and won 4, and they've never had a losing record. Which is miraculous, really, says Dave Dombrowski, the Philadelphia Phillies president of baseball operations, who has built contenders in 5 MLB markets. You always figure there's going to be a down year when you just collapse as a team. Even more astonishing, Cashman's Yankees have played more than 4,500 games on his watch and have been out of playoff contention for just 22 of them, almost completely avoiding those meaningless Septembers that every other team goes through regularly. For the Yankees, though, that isn't good enough. Most ballparks and arenas commemorate all their team's titles, division and league, included with flags or other signage. At Yankee Stadium, only the franchise's 27 championships are recognized. The team hasn't added a new one since Steinbrenner died in 2010, and his children inherited it. That helps explain why a June poll taken on one fan site, Pinstripe Alley, revealed that by a margin of 91% to 9%, fans said they disapproved of Cashman, whose contract expires after this season. Cashman won't discuss his contract, but he seems to want to keep his job. It doesn't wear him out, says Brian Sabian, who won 3 World Series as the San Francisco Giants general manager and now is an advisor to Cashman. He has the ability to erase the past and just move on. Yet Cashman told me that his dominant emotion after a Yankee win is relief that it wasn't a loss, and the losses are crushing, he says. It's a heavy burden, with the expectation that you're expected to win. I feel the pain more than I feel the joy. That pain has been compounding over the 16 years since that last title. It controls you, no doubt about it, he says. I'm not a yeller or a screamer, but you lose sleep. It affects your way of life. For much of the 20th century, Yankees fans had reason to expect that their team would win the World Series every year, or at least play in it. The team celebrated three championships in the 1920s, five in the 1930s, four in the 1940s, and every American League pennant but two from 1949 to 1964. Over the years, many of their followers have come to watch them

0: 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The material being read is the copyright property of the publications being read. Access to this program is solely for persons who cannot read the original printed version due to a visual impairment or other disability. By continuing to listen, you confirm that you have such a condition.
1: Martin, the manager who won the 1977 World Series, fired him, hired him again, fired him again, hired him again. Five round trips in all in the 1970s and 80s. He packed his roster with all-stars. The annual additions, Dave Winfield, Don Baylor, Ricky Henderson, seldom fit well into the existing contours of the roster, but they made the team impossible to ignore. He commanded the universe of baseball to say, "You've got to pay attention to the Yankees at all times," Cashman says. "I mean, who else could take the Yankees with all their history and championships and build on them and somehow improve them and magnify them as a commodity?" But the price of Steinbrenner's extraordinary efforts is one that Cashman continues to pay. If there are 10 million Yankee fans in the metro area, that mentality has created 10 million George Steinbrenners who are now buying the tickets and calling the talk shows, he says. He created an atmosphere of expectation and demand. He weaponized the environment to a level of need, desire, expectation that is impossible to meet. In 2023, for the first time in 7 years, and only the fifth time since Cashman's tenure, the Yankees didn't make the playoffs. They didn't come particularly close, missing out by 7 games, but still managed a winning record. "But you'd think we lost 100 games, he says. "I mean, it was ugly and hostile." Nevertheless, Cashman keeps a photo of Steinbrenner mounted on the wall of his office. "I wouldn't be here without him," he told me during one of our meetings there. His parents, John and Nancy, knew Steinbrenner from the horse racing business. In 1986, Cashman was a freshman playing second base at Catholic University in Washington. He had few interests outside of baseball. "Other kids would go to the beach in the summer," Nancy Cashman told me. "Brian just wanted to go to the ballpark." When he ran out of money on his team's spring break to Florida, his father, whose Kentucky-based company owned the Pompano Park racetrack, told him to meet up with an executive there who would give him what he needed. The executive, who happened to be wearing a Yankees championship ring, said that Steinbrenner, who kept horses there, was a close friend. That led to a summer internship with the Yankees. From then on, Cashman's interactions with Steinbrenner were much the same as everyone else's. He incurred that volcanic wrath when he made a mistake, and occasionally when he didn't. Cashman was always the scared rabbit, the longtime agent Scott Boras told me. I mean, George would run him ragged, and when Steinbrenner wasn't yelling, he was often disdainful. It was definitely a hostile work environment, Cashman says now. Yet he was able to thrive. It was normal to me. This has been Claire Thompson for Valley Eye Radio, wishing you a good day.
2: Hi, I'm Linda. I'll be reading a magazine article from Psychology Today, July-August 2026 issue. Do you have summer brain fog? Those hazy days can cloud your mind's sky. In the heat of the summer sun, many of us forget things, struggle to concentrate, or feel cognitively slow. This is not a mirage. These phenomena are real, and scientists have identified 4 key factors behind summer brain fog. Long days, short nights. Summer can disrupt sleep duration, according to a study that used wrist monitors in the Netherlands. Likewise, researchers in Germany found that subjects' REM sleep, important for consolidating memories, decreases in spring and early summer. Extended daylight disrupts circadian rhythms and delays melatonin secretion. Hot temperatures. The heat can bake your brain. Scientists in the United Kingdom measured mental agility in study volunteers. They put the subjects in 2 thermal conditions, a room temperature of 70 degrees Fahrenheit and an oppressively hot environment of 103 degrees.

0: Fahrenheit. In the harsh heat, participants showed worse performance on a computer task that required ignoring distractions and staying focused. Additional studies have shown that high temperatures impair both simple and complex cognitive tasks. This can worsen during demanding activities such as mental arithmetic, problem solving, and driving. Being parched and dehydrated. Your performance on high-level cognitive tasks such as attention and logical reasoning dries up. The summer season not only brings sweatier temperatures, it also makes us considerably more likely to be outside and active. We're in luck, however. There's a great fix for this. Rehydrating with water reverses these dips in mental function. Wildfire smoke. A recent review of studies showed that smog from wildfires combined with hot days and nights can cloud your attention. Brush fire is associated with brain inflammation and disruptions in neural activity. In 2022, Stephanie Cleland and colleagues at the University of North Carolina followed a large group of people for a year, testing and tracking scores on selective attention and smoke levels. They found that denser concentrations of wildfire smoke and particulates affected mental concentration and attention scores dropped. Article by Susanna L. Penningroth, Ph.D.
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2: Hello, this is Lynn, and I'll be reading today from the New York Times for Monday, August 10th, 2026. And the first article is Netanyahu rejects Trump's plan for disarming Hamas. President Trump's Board of Peace announced an agreement last month that aimed at Hamas's giving up its weapons alongside an Israeli withdrawal from Gaza by Aaron Boxerman and Adam Raskin. The Israeli government has rejected a 15-point plan backed by the Trump administration aimed at disarming the Palestinian militant group Hamas in Gaza. Prime Minister Benjamin Netanyahu said on Sunday. It appeared to be an unusually public break with President Trump, whose relationship with Mr. Netanyahu has had a dizzying and often unpredictable arc. The two leaders launched the war against Iran together in late February, but they have since clashed over how to end it, as well as over the future of Israel's military campaigns in Gaza and Lebanon. Mr. Trump announced the agreement between his Board of Peace and Hamas late last month, lauding it as a major breakthrough. Mr. Netanyahu's office had initially expressed reservations, saying that the framework did not reflect Israel's positions, but stopped short of rejecting it outright. The U.S.-backed proposal envisions a phased process in which Hamas would hand over its weapons in stages to a new Palestinian administration in Gaza. In exchange, Israel would gradually withdraw from the more than half of Gaza that it has controlled since the ceasefire last October. On Sunday, Mr. Netanyahu openly dismissed the plan, saying that Israeli forces would not carry out any withdrawal until Hamas is disarmed. He said that meant heavy weapons, lighter weapons, all weapons, adding, "We are talking about real disarmament." At a cabinet meeting of government ministers, Mr. Netanyahu said, "I want to be clear here. Israel is ruling out the 15-point document." The White House referred questions to the Board of Peace. An official with the Board of Peace, who requested anonymity to speak candidly, said that despite Mr. Netanyahu's comments, the board was still seeing Israeli cooperation on the ground in Gaza, such as Israel's easing of near-daily strikes in Gaza. Trump administration officials had hoped the deal could break nearly a year of deadlock in the devastated Gaza Strip. Despite last year's ceasefire, many of Gaza's 2 million residents are still living in sprawling tent camps, as Israel has said there will be no wide-scale reconstruction before Hamas disarms. Israelis are skeptical that Hamas intends to follow through on its commitments, as the Palestinian militants see armed struggle as part of the group's raison d'etre. And for Mr. Netanyahu, Any potential concessions in Gaza would come at a politically delicate moment. He faces an uphill election campaign this fall, the first national vote since Hamas's deadly attack of October 7, 2023, ignited the devastating war in Gaza. Despite Mr. Netanyahu's repeated pledges to secure absolute victory, Hamas still controls parts of Gaza nearly 3 years later. The deal with Hamas followed months of delicate talks between its leaders in exile and officials from Mr. Trump's Board of Peace, a new body established to oversee the Gaza ceasefire. The board includes heads of state, including Mr. Netanyahu, and is headed by Mr. Trump. In practice, however, a small number of Trump appointees led the negotiations, including Nikolay Malinov, a former United Nations Mideast envoy. The U.S.-backed negotiators sought to find a formula that would relieve Hamas of its weapons, but that the militant group would still accept. On Sunday, Hussam Badran, a senior Hamas official, argued that Mr. Netanyahu's refusal to move ahead with the 15-point plan showed that Israel, rather than the Palestinian group, was the main obstacle to advancing it. According to the text of the accord, Israel would first have to fulfill several outstanding conditions from the initial ceasefire with Hamas last October, which ended the two-year war in Gaza, including a cessation of military operations. Despite the ceasefire, Israel has continued attacks in the Gaza Strip, killing more than 1,000 people since last October, according to Palestinian health officials. Those killed have included senior Hamas officials, but also civilians, including children. Israeli bombardment intensified the weekend after the deal was concluded, with at least 20 people killed, Gaza health officials said. But those attacks largely ceased after Mr. Mladenov met with Mr. Netanyahu last Monday. Mr. Mladenov had criticized the strikes, which he said had killed civilians and destroyed medical supplies that people depend on. Under the Trump plan, an international committee was supposed to verify Israel's compliance with the ceasefire, reached last October. Hamas would then decommission and store its heavy weapons as part of a process overseen by a group of U.S.-backed Palestinian technocrats. Israel would gradually withdraw from Gaza, and Palestinian militias armed by Israel to fight Hamas would similarly give up their weapons. The timeline, along with other details, has yet to be negotiated. The 15-point agreement specifies that the timetable for disarmament ought to be concluded within 14 days after all parties approve the deal. It is unclear whether that can be realized given the doubts hanging over the deal. In the next article, insults, expletives, and fat shaming. Vance trolls critics on the right and left. The vice president has dispensed with the decorum and restraint of his predecessors to directly take on opponents and journalists on social media with sometimes profane and often personal jabs. By Peter Baker. It was hardly the first time that someone on social media called someone else fat, but it may have been the first time that a vice president of the United States did so. Peeved at a conservative columnist who criticized his position on Iran, Vice President J.D. Vance jabbed on Wednesday at his physical appearance. "If you've ever met him in person," he wrote on social media, "it's quite obvious the man has never missed a burrito." In an era when playground insults pass for political dialogue, few have leaped into the online flame wars with more gusto than Mr. Vance. The first millennial vice president has long dispensed with the decorum and restraint of his older predecessors to go after the idiots and scumbags who anger him, from the limousine socialists on the left to the disgraceful conservatives on the right. He works, of course, for the master of the personal put-down, and perhaps that explains Mr. Vance's emergence as one of the administration's chief trolls. But even if he hopes to impress President Trump, Mr. Vance also appears to have a natural appetite for conflict, the product of a generation that grew up with gladiatorial political instincts. It is not enough that someone else may be wrong about policy or politics. They must be stupid, mendacious, vile, or yes, even overweight. Vice President Vance's willingness publicly to disparage others in personal terms stands apart from the behavior of modern vice presidents during the last half century, said Joel Goldstein, a scholar of the vice presidency at the St. Louis University School of Law. Whatever his motivation, Mr. Goldstein added, it departs from the norms associated with the office and undermines the goal of promoting rational public discourse. Mr. Vance's advisors and allies see it differently, of course. By engaging with critics, however disparagingly, they argue that he is demonstrating the sort of accessibility and authenticity Americans are craving, at least Americans of a particular stripe. He has himself been the target of plenty of ugly attacks and should be free to push back. Those who see his tone as uncouth, they say, are the same pompous elites who have similarly tut-tutted Mr. Trump for more than a decade. I tend to err on the side of openness, Mr. Vance told NBC News early last year. That's probably a generational thing, right? I come from a very tech-forward generation. Still, even Mr. Vance has evinced some concern with his online habits. In May, he told NBC that he had given up social media for Lent, deleting the app for X, formerly called Twitter, from his phone. It's one of these things where not having that as a distraction, I think, has made me much more productive, he said. But he said that living in such a crazy bubble meant that social media gave him a chance to have unplanned interactions with people. I think one of the good things about social media is that it actually exposes you to unfiltered raw opinions, and that's one of the things that I need to hear as a political leader, he added. So I will definitely reinstall it, but I've enjoyed my little break from it. A spokesman for the vice president, who declined to comment on the record, said Mr. Vance's words to NBC still stood, but that did not mean he would not engage online with supporters and critics alike. What makes Mr. Vance's combative tone online so striking is that it comes in contrast to other venues where he projects a more thoughtful, measured demeanor. His new book, Communion, released in June, offered an introspective look at his journey from evangelical Christianity to atheism to Catholicism. To promote it, he even went on ABC's The View for a vigorous but civil interview with the mostly liberal hosts. One of the hosts, Joy Behar, even said afterward that Mr. Vance had a sense of humor and that, while she disagreed with him on issues, he should run in 2028 because he would stop being so caustic. I think if he were president, he'd go back to being a kinder person, she said. Trump is the one who's not kind. Vice presidents have often played the role of attack dog, traditionally freer to be more aggressive than the presidents they served. The most vituperative vice president of the modern age was surely Spiro T. Agnew, who eagerly served as President Richard M. Nixon's pit bull against perceived enemies like liberals, pusillanimous pussyfooters, he called them, journalists, nattering nabobs of negativism, and anti-war protesters, an effete core of impudent snobs. But he never had access to the bullhorn of social media, and his successors have generally taken a less abrasive, even stodgy approach. Attacking opponents, yes, but steering away from the kind of personal denigration that Mr. Vance favors. Even Mike Pence, Mr. Trump's first vice president, maintained an old-fashioned disciplined dignity throughout his 4 years in office, in sharp contrast to Mr. Vance's bring-it-on feistiness. It's childish behavior that is unbecoming of the office, said Kevin Kellams, who was communications director for Vice President Dick Cheney. He's behaving like a high school jock trying to win over the temporary young fund friends. Jamal Simmons, who served in the same role for Vice President Kamala Harris, said Mr. Vance appeared to be auditioning for Mr. Trump's support for a presidential run in 2028. I would guess this is the culture of Vance's boss in grading his performance, Mr. Simmons said. In the Trump administration, everybody has an audience of one, and you get rewarded for being pugilistic and snarky. Mr. Vance certainly has the pugilistic, snarky part down. Never much of a turn-the-other-cheek kind of guy, he issued blast after blast through most of last year and into early this year until his Lenten break from social media. What makes him different from Mr. Trump, who regularly attacks friends and foes alike online, is that Mr. Vance directly responds to critical messages and gets into back-and-forth arguments with other posters. I have an extraordinary tolerance for disagreements and criticisms from the various people in our coalition, he wrote last year about attacks on Tucker Carlson's son, Buckley, who works for the vice president. But I am a very loyal person, and I have zero tolerance for scumbags attacking my staff. And yes, everyone who I've seen attack Buckley with lies is a scumbag. He does not hesitate to go after journalists who annoy him. Terry Moran, the former ABC News correspondent, is a left-wing radical, he claimed. Josh Krushar of the Jewish Insider, he wrote, is either the biggest hack in Washington or the dumbest journalist in Washington. Nor does he hesitate to take on fellow Republicans. David Riboy, whose ex-biography describes him as a right-wing Twitter pugilist, is, according to the vice president, a loser for suggesting that Mr. Vance's team was leaking to the news media about Iran peace talks. Right-wing influencers like Laura Loomer, Mr. Vance wrote, are disgraceful, actually, for attacking the administration and sowing division in a dispute about how much to focus on abortion. He also has little filter when it comes to profanity. I hate the smug, self-assured bull blank, he wrote of a podcaster who called Trump supporters very, very dumb. He declared a Wall Street Journal story reporting that Mr. Trump sent a body letter to the convicted sex offender Jeffrey Epstein to be a complete and utter bull blank. To Democratic senators grilling Robert F. Kennedy Jr., the Health and Human Services Secretary, he wrote, "You're full of blank and everybody knows it." After he deleted his app for Lent, Mr. Vance's social media feed turned more conventional, evidently maintained by his staff. For the past couple of months, it broadly praised Mr. Trump, boasted about the vice president's anti-fraud efforts, said nice things about Mr. Vance's wife, praised Mr. Trump some more, offered support to political allies, gave updates on Iran talks, and praised Mr. Trump even more. But then, this week, the authentic Mr. Vance was clearly back online, lashing out at Mark Thiessen, a former speechwriter for President George W. Bush and columnist for the Washington Post, who has been one of the leading voices on the right supporting Mr. Trump's war against Iran. In a scathing column last month, Mr. Thiessen blamed the vice president for the failed memorandum of understanding with Tehran and said Mr. Vance publicly undermines the president by seemingly contradicting Mr. Trump's stated policy. Perhaps it's time for the president to take the advice of those who have delivered him success in Iran, not those like Vance who have failed him, Mr. Thiessen wrote. A few days later, Mr. Thiessen jumped into an unrelated social media thread over affordability, specifically the price of burritos, responding to a post quoting a university student complaining that it costs too much to buy Mexican fast food. Mr. Thiessen wrote, "Cry me a river. The burritos in the college cafeteria are included in your meal plan." That was when Mr. Vance jumped in, suggesting that Mr. Thiessen had gone back for seconds in the cafeteria too often. Some commenters online came to Mr. Thiessen's defense by recalling that Mr. Vance, who by his own account lost 30 pounds between 2022 and 2024, was not always so svelte himself. Mr. Thiessen did not respond to messages requesting comment, and Mr. Vance's office declined to elaborate. An ally of the vice president said the columnist had it coming. It's neither appropriate nor constructive for self-described Republican commentators like Mark Thiessen, who earns an absurd living promoting war after war on television, to use their platforms to dismiss the economic anxieties of young Americans, said Alex Bruzewicz, a former Trump campaign aide. He added, I support elected officials who speak the truth. The vice president was right. Mark Thiessen appears to be severely obese. He should lay off the burritos. But don't expect Mr. Vance to lay off the social media. On the next article, Trump crypto took $100 million from a businessman with red flags. The curious case of Guerin Bobby Zhu shows the ease with which investors with shady backgrounds and unknown motivations can funnel money to the president, by Russ Buettner. During the World Cup soccer final in New Jersey last month, Zach Witkoff, co-founder of President Trump's cryptocurrency company, took in the action from a luxury suite. Joining him was a man who had made the president and all the company's co-founders much richer. 2 years earlier, the man, Guerin Bobby Zhu, was a failed hardwood flooring retailer in Britain who had come under investigation there for money laundering and presided over the collapse of a small crypto startup. Then, seemingly out of nowhere, he became one of the biggest buyers of tokens from Mr. Trump's company, World Liberty Financial, dropping a total of $100 million through a new firm called Aqua One. He kept quiet about it for months, other than speaking briefly as Mr. Bobby from Aqua One during a little-noticed audio stream on X. We're very proud to be a major player in the World Liberty, which is Trump's family crypto venture, he said. Under World Liberty policy, as much as $75 million of that money was distributed to a company controlled by the president and his three sons. The money also benefited the family of Steve Witkoff, the Trump administration's special peace envoy and the father of Zach Witkoff. In any prior era, a windfall for the president of that size from a foreigner with no public signs of access to that level of wealth would have certainly gone against norms and might have spawned a congressional investigation. Instead, the curious case of Mr. Zhu illustrates the ease with which buyers with unknown backgrounds and motivations can use the anonymity of cryptocurrency to shower Mr. Trump with money. The president's recent financial disclosure form shows that he collected $1.4 billion from his crypto businesses last year, the majority of it from anonymous sources. It is not clear how closely World Liberty scrutinized Mr. Zhu's past, but the money laundering investigation in England was publicly available information, as were portions of Mr. Zhu's troubled business history. A court record filed last November accuses Mr. Zhu of participating with five other people in a money laundering effort beginning in 2019. Mr. Zhu has not been charged. British officials said late last month that their investigation remained active. His transaction with World Liberty raises questions as to how he was able to access so much money and how fully the company followed anti-money laundering laws. Such laws require businesses, in certain situations, to document the source of their customers' funds before accepting the money. Patrick Prince, the chief operating officer of Recoveris, a Switzerland-based firm that investigates digital asset crimes, said a combination of the red flags described to him by the New York Times should have triggered the documentation requirement. Mr. Zhu's business failures, his sudden access to wealth, the size of the transaction, and the investigation. David Waxman, a spokesman for World Liberty, said in a statement that the company had followed all applicable laws and regulations. World Liberty maintains a compliance program that meets or exceeds industry standards, he said. Mr. Waxman declined to say whether the company was aware of the source of the funds used in the purchase. He said the company disputed the Times' characterization of Mr. Zhu, but did not cite any specifics. A White House spokeswoman, Anna Kelly, said Mr. Trump had no conflicts of interest and only acts in the best interests of the American public. Mr. Zhu did not respond to numerous messages to him and his company. Reuters first identified Mr. Zhu as the person behind Aqua One. Even now, the source of the money that Mr. Zhu paid to World Liberty remains a mystery. But a deep examination of his career by the Times, through dozens of interviews with former associates, reviews of confidential documents, and an analysis of court records and other publicly available information, shows a curious arc. A man who seems to be constantly asking for money from others had a significant change in fortune just after his crypto company burned through $7.6 million and he decamped from London to the United Arab Emirates in the summer of 2024. Many former associates would speak only on the condition of anonymity because they feared being pulled into the investigation in England or worried about the risk of violating libel laws in the Emirates that make defamation a potential crime, even if true. They describe Mr. Zhu as a high-octane charmer with a British accent, persuasive enough to sell ice in a snowstorm, as one said. But all were stunned to learn that after his departure from London, he was able to purchase $100 million in anything. Several business professionals told the Times that they had refused to get involved with Mr. Zhu after researching his background. World Liberty, on the other hand, welcomed his company with open arms. "We're excited to work hand-in-hand with the team at Aqua One," said Zach Folkman, a co-founder of World Liberty Financial, in a statement on X. Overly ambitious. For most of his adult life, Mr. Zhu worked far from technology and high finance. Raised in Shanghai, he moved to England in 2005 to attend graduate school. While living in student housing at the University of Lancashire, he launched a business to distribute hardwood flooring that his father milled back home. He eventually took over a flooring factory in Italy, a small website, and a chain of 20 retail stores. A photograph in a local newspaper of one store showed a small corrugated steel structure with bright green signs declaring, "You save more." In 2017, he heard that economic development officials from Wales would be visiting Shanghai on a trade mission and arranged a meeting. Mr. Zhu, then 32, told the group that he planned to open a flooring store within 25 miles of every Welsh resident. "That struck me as perhaps overly ambitious and not really reflecting the way that Welsh life really works, in that we are quite a rural country," said Ken Skates, then the Minister of Economic Development for Wales. Mr. Zhu's plan would not come about. A year after the meeting, he placed his companies in administration, the British equivalent of bankruptcy restructuring. He sold the stores during that process at no gain, without repaying the $5 million that his book showed he owed his father's company, according to court records. An associate recalled Mr. Zhu saying, before his company collapsed, that he would be receiving $10 million from a Chinese company. The money did not arrive, and the associate came to doubt the commitment was ever real. But Mr. Zhu's partner in the Italian factory, an American named Thomas Corey Lewis, still believes Mr. Zhu had important connections in China and extraordinary powers of persuasion. He had the intellectual capacity to sit down and convince a board of smart people to fund him, Mr. Lewis said recently. About that time, Mr. Zhu lived in a modest 1,200-square-foot flat in Southampton, roughly a two-hour drive from London, records show. His wife and their young daughter had joined him from Shanghai. He played table tennis in a recreational league. During the COVID-19 pandemic, Mr. Zhu imported masks and tests from China, generating some income. In 2020, he told one local newspaper that he was a partner in a boutique investment firm and a managing director of a financial institution called Valens Bank. Records show that the investment firm had one unidentified employee with assets of less than $1 million and went dormant 2 years later. Valens, a small institution based in Frankfurt, told the Times in an emailed statement that Mr. Zhu never held a position with the company but had been a minority shareholder. Mr. Zhu also launched a family office, a form of lightly regulated firm that handles investments, and in some cases personal affairs, of wealthy families. The office drew just one client, a recent immigrant from Singapore named Ander Su. Mr. Su told associates that Mr. Su had made significant money as an early crypto investor. Mr. Su, who did not communicate in English, relied on Mr. Su to help him navigate life in London, former associates said. The two began working together on a company they called Caduceus, with the goal of seizing on the latest craze in crypto. Absolutely unreal. At a posh London nightclub in late 2021, Mr. Su danced in front of his investors and employees, waving a sign that read, Caduceus Christmas Party. Servers chanted at him as they thrust champagne bottles strapped with sparklers above their heads. That came after dinner at a high-end Chinese restaurant and lunch at a private social club. Absolutely unreal, one attendee wrote on Facebook with videos from the day. The splashy affair and others like it were part of Mr. Zhu's marketing efforts to sell digital tokens to fund the Caduceus product, a tool for creating virtual metaverses where humans interact as avatars. To lure investors, Mr. Su issued a string of announcements claiming the support of well-financed companies. In February 2022, he took a group to the Brit Awards, Britain's biggest ceremony for popular music. Caduceus co-sponsored an after-party on the Dixie Queen, a replica of a 19th-century paddle steamer that cruises the Thames. Mr. Su invited acquaintances, including an executive of China Merchant Securities, UK, the London subsidiary of a state-owned financial services firm in China. The following morning, Mr. Su issued a news release announcing that China Merchant Securities, UK, would form a $1 billion venture fund for projects based on Caduceus technology. China Merchant Securities, UK, demanded that Mr. Su's company stop using its name, according to an email reviewed by The Times. But Mr. Su persisted. Michael Butler, head of compliance for China Merchant Securities, UK, told The Times in an email that the company was not involved in any such fund or in Caduceus. The use of the firm's name in the listing of an individual as connected to the project were unauthorized and materially false, he wrote. On April 1, 2022, Mr. Su's Caduceus announced another major supporter, the Bin Zayed Group, which was founded by Sheikh Khaled Zayed Sekar Zayed Al Nahyan, a member of the Abu Dhabi royal family. The announcement called the Bin Zayed Group a lead investor in a $4 million round of funding. Caduceus marketing materials from that spring obtained by The Times listed Midhat Kidwai, a top executive with the Bin Zayed Group, as a member of Caduceus's three-person advisory board. During a meeting with his small staff, Mr. Su told them to point out the involvement of the Bin Zayed Group to make investors feel comfortable, according to material reviewed by The Times. Bin Zayed is definitely not stupid, right? He said in explaining why his staff members should mention the affiliation, according to the material. Mr. Kidwai told The Times that he had met Mr. Su socially in London but had never entered into any business with him or with Caduceus. It appears Mr. Zhu's representations to investors regarding our involvement were unauthorized and materially false, a statement from the Bin Zayed Group said. Mr. Su also announced that a British pop star would perform a virtual concert using Caduceus technology, that a cricket legend had signed with the company to release digital tokens, and that a rugby Hall of Famer had joined his board. None of it came to fruition. A spokeswoman for the rugby star, Lawrence Dallaglio, told The Times that her client did not associate with Mr. Su after completing thorough due diligence. The Caduceus token hit the market in June 2022. The price hit its all-time high of $2.24 on July 31, 2022. It plummeted to 22 cents 3 weeks later and continued a downward slide. It was effectively worthless by 2024. Investors would not get their money back. Instead of a salary, the company's few employees had worked for options on Caduceus tokens that they would never be able to exercise. Some insiders, including Tim Bowman, the head of management, said they also had bought tokens and so lost additional money. In January of this year, token holders were sent an email, which the Times obtained, saying that the $4 million from the initial funding round, plus $3.6 million from Mr. Zhu, were gone, and the project was effectively dead. Sarah Enzen, who Mr. Zhu hired to run a company called Light Cycle in the Caduceus universe, said, however, much was spent. It did not go to creating a viable business. We had nothing to show for that money apart from Bobby's lifestyle, she said. A sudden fortune. In February 2024, an otherwise unremarkable judgment in an immigration case was posted to a court website in London. It said that the visa of a man named Guren Zhu had expired in 2018 and that his request to remain in the country had been denied for cause. He was among several people arrested in March 2021 on suspicion of money laundering. The court decision said prosecutors had not yet decided whether to charge him. Not long after, Mr. Zhu packed up his wife and daughter, moved to Abu Dhabi, and started a new web of companies. He created a business called Royal Privilege Group with a mailing address at a shared office space, offering investment services and bespoke experiences, enhancing well-being through elegance, indulgence, and memorable moments, according to its website. The site showed some familiar faces from his London operation, but one new name hinted at access to sovereign wealth. Abu Bakr El Khoury, the chief executive of the Abu Dhabi Capital Group, the family investment office of the brother of the Emirati president, was listed as a member of Mr. Zhu's advisory board. In response to questions from the Times, Mr. El Khoury said he had been invited to join the board by mutual acquaintance, but Royal Privilege Group did not exist long enough to accomplish anything. He added that neither he nor Abu Dhabi Capital Group had provided any funds to RPG. About the same time, a company that Mr. Zhu led in the Emirates took on greater significance. Web3Port, a venture fund for crypto startups that claimed to be partly funded by Royal Privilege Group. Web3Port's first major announcement was a whopper. Days after Mr. Trump's inauguration in January 2025, the company posted on X that it had made a $10 million investment in World Liberty and was planning more. Both sides are committed to building a long-term partnership and exploring opportunities in investment, ecosystem development, and more, the Post said. We'd also like to thank the @RealDonaldTrump for his crypto support. But Web3Port had a problem lurking in the background. The company had been the market maker, which involves setting buy and sell prices for the token offering of another crypto company, and its role had erupted into a scandal in the industry press. By that spring, federal prosecutors in Northern California had opened an investigation into the token offering, according to court records in a civil case filed in Delaware. Whether it was related or not, a Web3Port entity filed for a name change in the British Virgin Islands. The new name would be Aqua One GP Limited. 2 weeks later, Aqua One, an entity with no public history, announced it would buy $100 million worth of World Liberty tokens. There was no mention of Mr. Zhu or Web3Port. Aligning with Aqua One validates our blueprint for global financial innovation. Mr. Folkman, the co-founder of World Liberty, was quoted as saying in the announcement, Arkham Intelligence, a blockchain analytics firm, eventually determined that a wallet controlled by Web3Port had purchased $20 million worth of World Liberty tokens in January, and a second wallet likely controlled by Aqua One had purchased $80 million in June. Arkham, which added the analysis to its website, did not respond to requests for an explanation as to how it had drawn the connection. There is some outside evidence to support Arkham's analysis. One of the wallets it identified as controlled by Web3Port had appeared in an email from Web3Port that was obtained by CoinDesk, a crypto news site, Whoever created the wallet that Arkham linked to Aqua One attached the label Aqua One to it. Beyond the issues raised by Mr. Zhu's history, the involvement of the Trump family would typically trigger the highest level of regulatory scrutiny available in the financial system, said Mr. Prince of Recoveris. That is because international anti-money laundering laws classify the Trumps as politically exposed persons with a heightened vulnerability to influence peddling, he said. Demonstrable credibility. Last September, about 90 days after the World Liberty announcement, two of Mr. Zhu's longtime employees, including a woman who had handled paying his company's bills for a decade, were charged in the money laundering case in London. Another defendant, speaking to a Times reporter in a courthouse hall after hearing last month, said he had worked with Mr. Zhu during the pandemic, selling masks and COVID tests. Mr. Zhu, who had already left Britain, is the only one out of six people identified in the indictment who has not been charged. One defendant has pleaded guilty, according to court officials. Further details of the allegations have not been released. It is not clear whether prosecutors will seek Mr. Zhu's extradition. A trial for the charged defendants is scheduled for 2028. Mr. Zhu, meanwhile, issued more announcements, using his connections to the Trumps as a marketing point. In September, Aqua One announced it had invested $20 million in a Canadian food ingredients company that was merging with a UAE-based cryptocurrency company. The crypto company claims access to $1.3 billion in sovereign wealth assets. The announcement said Aqua One had demonstrable credibility as the largest investor in World Liberty. It is not clear that investment happened as the merger stalled. In October, Mr. Zhu appeared as the chief executive of Aqua Labs, a new umbrella name for his companies, to give the opening speech at a crypto conference in Dubai. He presented yet another new entity as a tool for trading World Liberty's stablecoin, which is called USD1. A large image on the stage showed Mr. Trump and his three sons under the words, "The power behind USD1," and noted that World Liberty has both political and compliance support. USD1 is backed by the Trump Family Foundation, WLFI. And in February, Mr. Zhu's companies issued a news release announcing that Wesley Clark, a retired American general and former NATO Supreme Allied Commander, would appear at an event in Abu Dhabi with Aqua Labs. The announcement called Mr. Zhu's company one of the largest strategic investors in the space, including a $100 million investment in the governance tokens of Trump-backed World Liberty Financial. Mr. Zhu spoke at the event. General Clark said he did not. General Clark said in an interview with the Times that his office had been approached about becoming involved in Mr. Zhu's company, but that he had declined after his team learned of the money laundering investigation. "We did a background search on him," General Clark said, adding that his team then told Mr. Zhu's representatives, "We're not going to speak with you." And the next article. Michigan Senate candidate, a former Trump critic, shifts toward election skepticism. Mike Rogers, the Republican nominee, has suggested that further scrutiny of the 2020 election was warranted and that voting irregularities sank his first Senate bid 2 years ago. By Beth Reinhard. In the chaotic aftermath of the 2020 election, as President Trump refused to accept defeat and pumped out false claims about voter fraud, Mike Rogers was a clear and consistent voice of reproach. Mr. Rogers, a former Republican representative from Michigan, denounced Mr. Trump's efforts to undermine the election as cause for both concern and alarm. He ripped the president's pressure on Georgia's top election official as more gangster than presidential. As for Mr. Trump's role in the riot at the U.S. Capitol on January 6, 2021, Mr. Rogers declared, "You're damn right you had responsibility for this." But as he aims to return to Washington in a Senate race considered key to control of that chamber, Mr. Rogers has become an election skeptic. minutes after the president's recent speech, filled with outlandish accusations about voting fraud, including a debunked claim about Michigan ballots, Mr. Rogers weighed in, suggesting that further scrutiny of the election was warranted. "I am thankful for Mr. Trump's commitment to transparency," Mr. Rogers said on his social media accounts. "The news coming out of the White House tonight is deeply troubling, especially that of a voter fraud scheme right here in Michigan." Mr. Rogers has also suggested that voting irregularities sank his Senate bid 2 years ago based on an unproven claim about late arriving Detroit ballots that Mr. Trump has amplified and that echoed accusations made by election deniers in 2020. Mr. Rogers's pivot on voting issues reflects the journey of a politician who built a national reputation as a mainstream Republican more than a decade ago in the pre-Trump era, and is attempting a second act in a political arena remade by a president who demands absolute fealty from his fellow Republicans. "Now he's towing the MAGA line," said former Representative Fred Upton, a Michigan Republican who served with Mr. Rogers in the House and calls him a friend. "I don't want to speculate on his motives for talking about the 2020 election, but that election is over. The 2024 election is over." In response to questions from the New York Times about Mr. Rogers' recent comments about the 2020 election and his loss in 2024, Alyssa Bruet, the campaign spokeswoman, blamed Democrats for undermining public faith in elections. "This is about protecting free and fair elections," she said. "Every American deserves to know that their vote counts and isn't canceled out by an illegal vote." Mr. Rogers' campaign did not provide any evidence to back up his claim about his 2024 defeat. Mr. Rogers now faces the newly minted Democratic nominee, Dr. Abdul El Sayed, a former public health official from the left wing of his party in the November election. Mr. Trump said earlier this week that Dr. El Sayed had a real shot in a state he claimed was riddled with voter fraud. "Get ready for another rigged election," he said. Mr. Rogers, 63, is a former FBI special agent and Army officer who served in Congress for 14 years, including four, as the powerful chairman of the House Intelligence Committee. One of his party's leading voices on national security and foreign policy, Mr. Rogers was a frequent guest on Sunday morning talk shows. When he announced he would not seek re-election in 2014, a Democratic colleague described him as a voice for moderation and consensus building. Mr. Rogers was working as a CNN commentator in 2020 when Mr. Trump rejected Joe Biden's victory and argued the election had been rigged. "I think it's very corrosive," Mr. Rogers said in one of several cable network appearances criticizing the president. Mr. Rogers also wrote columns in the Detroit News and the Washington Post that accused Mr. Trump of setting an exceptionally dangerous precedent and of making claims without proof, only conspiracy and hearsay. In 2022, as Mr. Rogers explored a possible presidential bid by visiting early voting primary states, he called the president's tactics clearly destructive and said, "Trump's time has passed." But Mr. Rogers' political calculus appeared to change the next year when he decided to run for an open Senate seat. He joined a crowded Republican field and landed Mr. Trump's endorsement. Mr. Trump viewed the former congressman as the strongest Senate candidate in a state key to his reelection, and the two men built a rapport during the 2024 campaign, according to a person familiar with the relationship who spoke on condition of anonymity. The editorial board of the Detroit Free Press reported in June 2024 that when it asked the Senate candidate whether Mr. Biden won the 2020 election, he refused to answer, a sign of Mr. Rogers' newfound loyalty to Mr. Trump. Mr. Rogers won the primary 2 months later, but narrowly lost to Alyssa Slotkin, a Democrat, even as Mr. Trump carried the state. Weeks later, an aide to the president-elect quashed speculation that Mr. Rogers was under consideration for FBI director amid a backlash from mega influences who saw the former intelligence official who had worked for CNN as part of the loathed deep state. but after Senator Gary Peters, a Michigan Democrat, announced his retirement in January 2025, Mr. Rogers said Mr. Trump convinced him to get back on the campaign trail. The president called and said, Mike, I need you to do this. I need you in the Senate, and here's the only thing I'm going to ask you. When? Mr. Rogers told a Republican group in Muskegon, Michigan, in October 2025, according to a video reviewed by the Times. At that same event, Mr. Rogers cast doubt on the legitimacy of Ms. Slotkin's victory, referring to a van carrying ballots that showed up in Detroit the morning after the election. He gave the same account at another event earlier that month and said those ballots had swung the election. His comments about the van were previously reported by the Detroit News. Mike Rogers knows better, said Christopher Thomas, who served as Michigan's elections director for more than three decades before becoming an advisor to voting officials in Detroit. Mike Rogers knows no one stole the election from him in 2024, and he knows full well no one stole the election from Trump in 2020. This year, Mr. Rogers is running not just with the president's endorsement, but also with the help of many of his closest associates. His current campaign team includes Chris LaCivita, a co-manager of Mr. Trump's 2024 campaign, Katie Walsh Shields, Mr. Trump's former deputy chief of staff, and Tony Fabrizio, a pollster and senior advisor to the president. Norm Schinkel, a veteran Republican Party leader in Michigan, dismissed the former congressman's past criticism of the president. If you took all the Republicans who used to be critical of Trump and disqualified them, the president would lose half his cabinet, Mr. Schinkel quipped. I think if Mike Rogers thought Trump did something wrong, he might correct him again. But now that he's got his endorsement, he might do it more politely. Linda Lee Tarver, a Republican activist in Michigan who backed Mr. Trump's attempt to overturn the 2020 election, said she did not blame Mr. Rogers for opposing those efforts 6 years ago. He didn't have all the information, she said. Ms. Tarver also suggested that Mr. Rogers' view of that vote might have changed after his loss in the 2024 Senate race. We know in our hearts that he won, said Ms. Tarver, who is serving on Mr. Rogers' campaign coalition of religious leaders. Tell me, how would you feel about losing by 19,000 votes in a state with illegal voting? That had to have changed his view. Sherry Hardeman, spokeswoman for Michigan Secretary of State, said Mr. Rogers never formally raised concerns about the election results by requesting a recount or filing a court challenge. She described elections in the state as safe, secure. Mr. Upton, the former Michigan representative, predicted that Mr. Rogers would now lean toward the political center in an effort to court the independent and moderate voters who are key to winning a Midwestern swing state. Only 33% of likely Michigan voters say the president is doing an excellent or pretty good job, according to a recent Epic MRA poll. You'll see the old Mike Rogers, Mr. Upton said. On Friday, Mr. Rogers posted a video to his social media account speaking directly to Democrats about housing, education, and taxes. You have a home with us, he said. But Mr. Trump remains fixated on voting fraud and has seized on Mr. Rogers' claim about his defeat in the 2024 Senate race. In a speech to the Detroit Economic Club in January, the president asserted Mr. Rogers won a Senate seat 2 years ago and said, I think they took that away from you last time. They rigged the election on you, he added. Mr. Rogers posted the president's remarks on X and featured them in a fundraising appeal. When the two men campaigned together last month in Michigan, Mr. Trump said, I happen to think he won last time. Mr. Rogers vowed that if he were elected to the Senate, he would help pass legislation backed by the president that would impose nationwide voter identification and proof of citizenship requirements and limit voting by mail. Mr. Trump then called up John James, a Republican candidate for governor, to the stage. Thank you, Mr. President, for coming back to Michigan, where you've won three times, Mr. James said. Mr. Trump carried the state in 2016 and 2024, but lost in 2020. Mr. Rogers stood to Mr. James's right, his hands clasped. I just have a little time left for this next article, so we'll see how far we get. Extreme weather brings fierce winds and gentle hugs to Sesame Street. An episode this

0: 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The material being read is the copyright property of the publications being read. Access to this program is solely for persons who cannot read the original printed version due to a visual impairment or other disability. By continuing to listen, you confirm that you have such a condition.
1: Galarza, Vice President of U.S. Educational Programs for Sesame Workshop, the nonprofit organization behind the show, said the Sesame Street team was well aware of the overwhelming scientific evidence showing that human activity is dangerously warming the planet. Definitely, that's what the science shows, she said. But the focus on the episode, she said, was on how a child would experience extreme weather. But the episode also arrives at an uncertain and politically charged moment for PBS, which has been home to Sesame Street since 1969. Last year, President Trump signed an executive order seeking to eliminate funding for PBS and NPR, which the order cited as biased media. 2 months later, Congress voted to claw back roughly $500 million in annual funding for the Corporation for Public Broadcasting, the organization that distributes federal money to NPR and PBS. The episode aired as wildfires were raging in the Pacific Northwest, Canada, and Europe, and as violent storms and floods have recently battered the Northeast. Emissions of carbon dioxide and other greenhouse gases are at a record high, driving up global temperatures. President Trump has called climate change a hoax, and his administration has rolled back a host of environmental regulations, decimated funding for climate science, and scrubbed mentions of climate change from government websites, among other moves. The special has been in the works for more than a year and came in response to the growing number of extreme weather events hitting the United States and other countries around the globe. The Sesame Street team was struck by the fact that the children born in 2020 will experience up to 7 times more extreme weather than children born in 1960. We know that this topic is something that families are thinking about, Ms. Galarza said. What we wanted to do is look at what are the strategies that could actually be used in a variety of situations. In the episode, as the storm bears down on Sesame Street, Elmo helps his father distribute food and water to neighbors. Snuffleupagus preaches the virtues of hugs, and Bert and Ernie offer shelter to a menagerie of barnyard animals. After the storm, Elmo and his gang survey the wreckage and plan recovery efforts. The idea is that Elmo is helpful, that Elmo is brave and courageous, and that it's okay to be scared sometimes, Miss Galarza said. At the end of the episode, the recording artist Post Malone appears and sings, "We can go through something hard, but I know we'll make it through, 'cause you will always be there for me, and I'll be there for you." The intention, Miss Galarza said, was to help children understand the values of preparedness and rebuilding and to explore some of the questions they might have. What do we do now? Can I, as a 3, 4, 5-year-old, be part of the rebuilding process? She said. Children do have those questions. Harriet Sugarman, director of Climate Mama, a nonprofit organization aimed at helping parents communicate with children about climate change, said not addressing climate change directly was an appropriate choice by the episode's creators. "We don't have to name it for children that young," she said. "There are children all over the U.S. right now who are experiencing flooding and fires and storms, and that shows them that they can be empowered and that it's okay to feel fear and express that, too." This isn't the first time that Sesame Street, which airs in 190 countries, has addressed big storms. I do have to end now for time, so sorry. This has been Lynn reading from The Times. Thanks so much for listening. I hope you have a wonderful day and a great week. Take care.
0: 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All material read on Valley iRadio is the copyright property of the particular publication being read and may not be copied or reproduced without the permission of the original copyright holder.
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0: Gratz.
1: Good morning, John. Good morning, everyone. Let's take a look at today's Boston Globe. We'll start in the world section of today's paper. More from the Middle East. This first, Iran with tight grip on Strait tries to steer U.S. to old deal. Iran using route to force Trump's hand. This is a news analysis written by Stephen Erlanger of the New York Times. Iran's demands for reopening the Strait of Hormuz, as laid out in a statement Saturday, are largely what President Trump had already agreed to do in the Memorandum of Understanding that was signed June 17th and quickly fell apart. But Iran sees control over the Strait as its best chance of getting Trump to deliver on those promises and is not willing to give it up just yet. For Iran, analysts suggest denying Trump the ability to claim victory over the Strait is the most efficient lever to persuade him to recommit to those agreements and to implement them. Keeping the Strait largely closed keeps energy prices high and is also a way to ensure that Persian Gulf states, which depend on the Strait for exports, will also encourage Washington to return to the memorandum. The level of mistrust, between Iran and the United States is so high that Iran wants to ensure it gets the economic relief it has been promised to enable reconstruction before it gives up even partial control over the Strait. So says Esfandia Batmagaled, founder of the Bourse and Bazaar Foundation, a think tank focused on economic diplomacy. Iranian officials are concerned that if the Strait opens, Trump would walk away from this conflict without feeling the need to resolve it. They want to use the Strait as a commitment mechanism to ensure Trump implements the various provisions of the MOU. Ali Vaz, Iran project director for the International Crisis Group, compared the Strait to a sword of Damocles over Trump. Iran wants to front-load benefits without surrendering its main leverage, which is Hormuz, Vaez said. On Sunday, Trump told Axios that he believes Iran will eventually come around because of economic distress and inflation. He did not threaten new military action against Iran, saying, "We are low-keying it." Iran's demands were listed Saturday by Mohammad Bagheer Zoghadar, the secretary of Iran's Supreme National Security Council. He called for the U.S. to lift its naval blockade and sanctions on Iran's oil and petrochemical exports, withdraw the U.S. military from around Iran, pay war reparations, and release frozen Iranian assets, as well as end attacks on Iran's allies in the region, including Lebanon, and threats against the country. All those demands, except for reparations, are spelled out in the 14-point June memorandum. Most of the agreement's terms were violated within weeks. The demand for reparations is also a familiar one, and Iranian officials have said in local media that the issue is a bargaining chip to get as much sanctions relief from Washington as possible, Baez said. Iran's negotiations with Oman on how traffic would move through the Strait once it is open are essentially done, Baez added. But Iran wants to tie the strait to the restoration of the memorandum, which would require further talks with the United States, he said. Any talks on the future of Iran's nuclear program, which is one of the main reasons Trump said he began this war, are dependent on a restoration of the memorandum. On Sunday, Iranian Foreign Minister Abbas Araghchi said talks with Oman on the Strait of Hormuz are progressing well. He continued, however, an agreement with Oman does not mean reopening the strait, which remains dependent on fulfilling conditions conveyed through mediators. Also, from today's world pages, we have this story in the Middle East. Netanyahu rejects Trump plan. Israel, U.S. differ on strategies to disarm Hamas. The article here by Aaron Boxerman and Adam Razgon of the New York Times. The story is datelined Tel Aviv. The Israeli government has rejected a 15-point plan backed by the Trump administration aimed at disarming the Palestinian militant group Hamas in the Gaza Strip. Israeli Prime Minister Benjamin Netanyahu said Sunday, it appeared to be an unusually public break with President Trump, whose relationship with Netanyahu has had a dizzying and often unpredictable arc. The two leaders launched the war against Iran together in late February, but they have since clashed over how to end it, as well as over the future of Israel's military campaigns in Gaza and Lebanon. Trump announced the agreement between the Board of Peace and Hamas late last month, landing it as a major breakthrough. Netanyahu's office had initially expressed reservations, saying that the framework did not reflect Israel's positions, but stopped short of rejecting it outright. The U.S.-backed proposal envisions a phased process in which Hamas would hand over its weapons in stages to a new Palestinian administration in Gaza. In exchange, Israel would gradually withdraw from the more than half of Gaza that it has controlled since the ceasefire in October. On Sunday, Netanyahu openly dismissed the plan, saying that Israeli forces would not carry out any withdrawal until Hamas is disarmed. He said that meant heavy weapons, lighter weapons, all weapons, adding, "We are talking about real disarmament." At a cabinet meeting of government ministers, Netanyahu said, "I want to be clear here. Israel is ruling out the 15-point document." The White House did not immediately respond to a request for comment. Trump administration officials had hoped the deal could break nearly a year of deadlock in the devastated Gaza Strip. Despite last year's ceasefire, many of Gaza's 2 million residents are still living in sprawling tent camps, as Israel has said there will be no wide-scale reconstruction before Hamas disarms. Israelis are skeptical that Hamas intends to follow through on its commitments, as the Palestinian militants the armed struggle as part of the group's raison d'etre. And for Netanyahu, any potential concessions in Gaza would come at a politically delicate moment. He faces an uphill election campaign this fall, the first national vote since Hamas's deadly attack on October 7th of 2023 ignited the devastating war in Gaza. Despite Netanyahu's repeated pledges to secure absolute victory, Hamas still controls parts of Gaza nearly 3 years later. The deal with Hamas followed months of talks between its leaders and officials from Trump's Board of Peace, a body established to oversee the Gaza ceasefire. The board includes heads of state, including Netanyahu, and is headed by Trump. In practice, however, a small number of Trump appointees led the negotiations, including Nikolay Mladenov, a former United Nations Mideast envoy. The U.S.-backed negotiators sought to find a formula that would relieve Hamas of its weapons, but that the militant group would accept. A Board of Peace official said that despite Netanyahu's comments, the board was still seeing Israeli cooperation on the ground in Gaza, such as Israel's easing of near daily strikes in Gaza. The official requested anonymity to speak candidly. On Sunday, Hussein Badran, a senior Hamas official, argued that Netanyahu's refusal to move ahead with the 15-point plan showed that Israel was the main obstacle to advancing it. According to the text of the accord, Israel would first have to fulfill several outstanding conditions from the initial ceasefire with Hamas in October that ended the two-year war in Gaza, including a cessation of military operations. Despite the ceasefire, Israel has continued attacks in Gaza, killing more than 1,000 people since October, this according to Palestinian health officials. Israeli bombardment intensified the weekend after the deal was concluded, with at least 20 people killed, Gaza health officials said. But those attacks largely ceased after Mladenov met with Netanyahu last Monday. Mladenov had criticized the strikes, which he said had killed civilians and destroyed medical supplies that people depend on. Under the Trump plan, an international committee was supposed to verify Israel's compliance with the ceasefire reached in October. Hamas would then decommission and store heavy weapons as part of a process overseen by a group of U.S.-backed Palestinian technocrats. Israel would gradually withdraw from Gaza, and Palestinian militias armed by Israel to fight Hamas would similarly give up their weapons. The timeline, along with other details, has yet to be negotiated. The 15-point agreement specifies that the timetable for disarmament ought to be concluded within 14 days after all parties approve the deal. It is unclear whether that can be realized, given the doubts hanging over the deal. Also, from today's Boston Globe, shifting now to the business section, we have this story. Trump's crypto firm received $100 million from businessman with multiple red flags. It's an article written by Russ Buettner of the New York Times in today's Boston Globe. During the World Cup soccer final in New Jersey last month, Zach Witkoff, co-founder of President Trump's cryptocurrency company, took in the action from a luxury suite. Joining him was a man who had made the president and all the company's co-founders much richer. 2 years earlier, the man, Guerin Bobby Zhao, was a failed hardwood flooring retailer in Britain who had come under investigation for money laundering and presided over the collapse of a small crypto startup. Then, seemingly out of nowhere, he became one of the biggest buyers of tokens from Trump's company, World Liberty Financial, dropping a total of $100 million through a new firm called Aqua One. He kept quiet about it for months, other than speaking briefly as Mr. Bobby from Aqua One during a little noticed audio stream on the social platform X. We're very proud to be a major player in the World Liberty, which is Trump's family's crypto venture, he said. Under World Liberty policy, as much as $75 million of that money was distributed to a company controlled by the president and his three sons. The money also benefited the family of Steve Witkoff, the Trump administration's special peace envoy and the father of Zach Witkoff. In any prior era, a windfall for the president of that size from a foreigner with no public signs of access to that level of wealth would have certainly gone against norms and might have spawned a congressional investigation. Instead, the curious case of Zhao illustrates the ease with which buyers with unknown backgrounds and motivations can use the anonymity of cryptocurrency to shower Trump with money. The president's recent financial disclosures show that he collected $1.4 billion from his crypto businesses last year, the majority of it from anonymous sources. It is not clear how closely World Liberty scrutinized Zhao's past, but the money laundering investigation in Britain was publicly available information, as were portions of Zhao's troubled business history. A court record filed in November accuses Zhao of participating with five other people in a money laundering effort beginning in 2019. Zhao had not been charged. British officials said late last month that their investigation remained active. His transaction with World Liberty raises questions as to how he was able to access so much money and how fully the company followed anti-money laundering laws. Such laws require businesses in certain situations to document the sources of their customer funds before accepting the money. Patrick Prinz, the chief operating officer of Recoverus, a Switzerland-based firm that investigates digital asset crimes, said a combination of red flags described to him by the New York Times should have triggered the documentation requirement. Zhao's business failures, his sudden access to wealth, the size of the transaction, and the investigation. David Watchman, a spokesman for World Liberty, said in a statement that the company had followed all applicable laws and regulations. World Liberty maintains a compliance program that meets or exceeds industry standards, he said. Watchman declined to say whether the company was aware of the source of the funds used in the purchase. He said the company disputed the Times characterization of Mr. Zhao, but did not cite any specifics. A White House spokesperson, Anna Kelly, said Trump had no conflict of interest and only acts in the best interests of the American public. Zhao did not respond to numerous messages to him, and his company, Reuters, first identified Zhao as the person behind Aqua One. Even now, the source of the money that Zhao paid to World Liberty remains a mystery. But a deep examination of his career by the Times through dozens of interviews with former associates, reviews of confidential documents, and an analysis of court records and other publicly available information shows a curious arc. A man who seemed to be constantly asking for money from others had a significant change in fortune just after his crypto company burned through $7.6 million. He decamped from London to the United Arab Emirates in the summer of 2024. Many former associates would speak only on the condition of anonymity because they feared being pulled into the British investigation or worried about the risk of violating UAE, United Arab Emirates, libel laws that make defamation a potential crime, even if true. They described Zhao as a high-octane charmer with a British accent, persuasive enough to sell ice in a snowstorm, as one said. But all were stunned to learn that after his departure from London, he was able to purchase $100 million in anything. Several business professionals told the Times that they had refused to get involved with Zhao after researching his background. World Liberty, on the other hand, welcomed his company with open arms. "We're excited to work hand in hand with the team at Aqua One," said Zach Folkman, a co-founder of World Liberty Financial, in a statement on X. For most of his adult life, Zhao worked far from technology and high finances. Raised in Shanghai, he moved to England in 2005 to attend graduate school. While living in student housing at the University of Lancashire, he launched a business to distribute hardwood flooring that his father milled back home. He eventually took over a flooring factory in Italy, a small website, and a chain of 20 retail stores. A photograph in a local newspaper of one store showed a small corrugated steel structure with bright green signs declaring, "You save more." In 2017, he heard that economic development officials from Wales would be visiting Shanghai on a trade mission and arranged a meeting. Zhao, then 32, told the group that he planned to open a flooring store within 25 miles of every Welsh resident. That struck me as perhaps overly ambitious and not really reflecting in the way that Welsh life really works, in that we are quite a rural country, said Ken Skates, then the Minister of Economic Development for Wales. Zhao's plan would not come about. A year after the meeting, he placed his companies in administration, the British equivalent of bankruptcies, restructuring. He sold the stores during that process at no gain without repaying the $5 million that his book showed he owed his father's company, this according to court records. An associate recalled Zhao saying before his company collapsed that he would be receiving $10 million from a Chinese company. The money did not arrive, and the associate came to doubt the commitment was ever real. But Zhao's partner in the Italian factory, an American named Thomas Corey Lewis, still believes Zhao had important connections in China and extraordinary powers of persuasion. He had the intellectual capacity to sit down and convince a board of smart people to fund him, Lewis said recently. About that time, Zhao lived in a modest 1,200 square foot flat in Southampton, roughly a 2-hour drive from London, records show. His wife and their young daughter had joined him from Shanghai. He played table tennis in a recreational league there. During the COVID-19 pandemic, Zhao imported masks and tests from China, generating some income. In 2020, he told one local newspaper that he was a partner in a boutique investment firm and a managing director of a financial institution called Valens Bank. Records show that the investment firm had one unidentified employee with assets of less than $1 million and went dormant 2 years later. Valens, a small institution based in Frankfurt, Germany, told the Times in an email statement that Zhao never held a position with the company, but have been a minority shareholder. Zhao also launched a family office, a form of lightly regulated firm that handles investments and in some cases personal affairs of wealthy families. The office drew just one client, a recent immigrant from Singapore named Andrew Sao. Zhao told associates that Zhao had made significant money as an early crypto investor. Zhao, who did not communicate in English, relied on Zhao to help him navigate life in London, former associates said. The two began working together on a company they called Caduceus, with the goal of seizing on the latest craze in crypto. At a posh London nightclub in late 2021, Zhao danced in front of the investors and employees, waving a sign that read, "Caduceus Xmas Party." Servers chanted at him as they thrust champagne bottles strapped with sparklers above their heads. That came after dinner at a high-end Chinese restaurant and lunch at a private social club. "Absolutely unreal," one attendee wrote on Facebook with videos from the day. The splashy affair and others like it were part of Zhao's marketing efforts to sell digital tokens to fund the Caduceus product, a tool for creating virtual metaverses where humans interact as avatars. To lure investors, Zhao issued a string of announcements claiming the support of well-financed companies. In February of 2022, he took a group of Brit Awards, Britain's biggest ceremony for popular music. Caduceus co-sponsored an after-party on the Dixie Queen, a replica of a 19th century paddle steamer that cruises the Thames. Zhao invited acquaintances, including an executive of China Merchant Securities, UK, the London subsidiary of a state-owned financial services firm in China. The following morning, Zhao issued a news release announcing that China Merchant Security UK would form a $1 billion venture funding for projects based on Caduceus technology. China Merchant Securities UK demanded that Zhao's company stop using its name, according to an email reviewed by the Times. But Zhao persisted. Michael Butler, head of compliance at China Merchant Securities UK, told the Times in an email that the company was not involved in any such fund or in sedacious. The use of the firm's name and the listing of an individual as connected to the project were unauthorized and materially false, he wrote. On April 1st, 2022, Zhao Sudasis announced another major supporter, the Bin Zayed Group, which was founded by Sheikh Khaled Zayed Sakir Zayed Al Nahyan, a member of the Abu Dhabi royal family in the UAE. The announcement called the Bin Zayed Group a lead investor in a $4 million round of funding. Sudasis marketing materials from that spring, obtained by the Times, listed Manhak Chidwai, top executive with the Bin Zayed Group, as a member of Sudasis' three-person advisory board. During a meeting with his small staff, Zhao told them to point out the involvement of the Bin Zayed Group to make investors feel comfortable, according to material reviewed by the Times. Bin Zayed is definitely not stupid, right? He said in explaining why his staff members should mention the affiliation, according to the material. Chidwai told the Times that he had met Zhao socially in London, but had never entered into any business with him or with Sudasis. It appears Zhao's representations to investors regarding our involvement were unauthorized and materially false, statement from the Bin Zayed Group said. Zhao also announced that a British pop star would perform a virtual concert using Sudasis technology, that a cricket legend has signed with the company to release digital tokens, and that a rugby Hall of Famer had joined his board. None of it came to fruition. A spokesperson for the rugby star, Lawrence Bellagio, told the Times that her client did not associate with Zhao after completing thorough due diligence. The Sudasis token hit the market in June of 2022. The price hit its all-time high of 224 on July 31st of 2022, then plummeted to 22 cents 3 weeks later and continued a downward slide. It was effectively worthless by 2024. Investors would not get their money back. Instead of a salary, the company's few employees had worked for options on Sudasis tokens that they would never be able to exercise. Some insiders, including Kim Bullman, the head of management, said they also had bought tokens and so lost additional money. In January of this year, token holders were sent an email with the Times, the Times obtained, saying that the $4 million from the initial funding round plus $3.6 million from Zhao were gone, and the project was effectively dead. Sarah Enzen, whom Zhao hired to run a company called Lightcycle in the Sudasis universe, said however much was spent, it did not go to creating a viable business. We had nothing to show for that money apart from Bobby's lifestyle, she said. A sudden fortune. In February of 2024, an otherwise unremarkable judgment in an immigration case was posted to a court website in London. It said that the visa of a man named Guren Zhao had expired in 2018, and that his request to remain in the country had been denied for cause. He was among several people arrested in March of 2021 on suspicion of money laundering. The court decision said prosecutors had not yet decided whether to charge him. Not long after, Zhao packed up his wife and daughter and moved to Abu Dhabi and started a new web of companies. He created a business called Royal Privilege Group with a mailing address at a shared office space, offering investment services and bespoke experiences, enhancing well-being through elegance, indulgence, and memorable moments. This according to its website. The site showed some familiar faces from his London operation, but one new name hinted at access to sovereign wealth. Abu Bakr al-Khoury, the CEO of the Abu Dhabi Capital Group, the family investment office of the brother of the UAE president, was listed as a member of Zhao's advisory board. In response to questions from the Times, Al-Khoury said he had been invited to join the board by a mutual acquaintance, but Royal Privilege Group did not exist long enough to accomplish anything. He added that neither he nor Abu Dhabi Capital Group had provided any funds to Royal Privilege Group. About the same time, the company that Zhao led in the UAE took a greater significance. Web Freeport, a venture fund for crypto startups that claim to be partly funded by Royal Privilege Group. Web Freeport's first major announcement was a whopper. Days after Trump's inauguration in January of 2025, the company posted on X that it had made $10 million investment in World Liberty and was planning more. By that spring, federal prosecutors in Northern California had opened an investigation into the token offering, according to court records, in a civil case filed in Delaware. Whether it was related or not, a Web Freeport entity filed for a name change in the British Virgin Islands. The new name would be Aqua One GP Limited. 2 weeks later, Aqua One, an entity with no public history, announced it would buy $100 million worth of World Liberty tokens. There was no mention of Zhao or Web Freeport. Beyond the issues raised by Zhao's history, the involvement of the Trump family would typically trigger the highest level of regulatory scrutiny available in the financial system, said Prinz of Recorboris. That is because international anti-money laundering laws classify the Trumps as politically exposed persons with a heightened vulnerability to influence peddling, he said. However, there has been much debate regarding the so-called debanking of politically exposed persons. Interesting story there. We turn now to the nation's pages from today's Boston Globe. In this story, at the Kennedy Center, the mice matter. Employees say rodents have an exotic backstory. This article by Elizabeth Williamson. President Trump's takeover of the John F. Kennedy Center for the Performing Arts has left the building nearly empty, so the few lonely staff members who remain ahead of a potential two-year closure this month for renovations are prone to sharing tales of what for 50 years has made the place special, like the mice. Kennedy Center mice do not resemble the typical gray house mice found in fields and woods in warm weather and in kitchens and attics when it's cold. They are roughly half that size, with large ears and fur of golden tan color. If they were horses, will be called Palomino. Their bellies are pearl white. For years, stagehands have spotted a tan mouse or maybe alternating mice sitting motionless beneath a wheelchair ramp facing one of the center's two millennium stages, seemingly watching the evening shows. Over the holidays in 2024, the mice devoured a fancy charcuterie board that cast a Broadway musical and Juliet left out overnight in the Opera House. The mice have also nosed their way into interviews of Kennedy Center performances. In 2018, what the Washington Post called a baby mouse lingered in the concert hall during a National Symphony Orchestra performance of Horowitz's Tchaikovsky's Francesca de Rimini. The mouse ran the prime seats near the stage and scurried around 12 or more rows near the left aisle, forcing audience members to move their coats and bags as they struggled to remain quiet and still. So said a Post arts reporter, Peggy McGlone. In May, Asuma Zarr noted in his New York Times review of the symphony's concert version, a Giacomo Puccini's Al Trittico, that a mouse scampered through the orchestra seats, startling some audience members. An usher told Zarr that, of course, the center's mice were drawn to the Italian masterwork. Puccini runs in their blood. In the quiet of the center's grand foyer last month, four stagehands paused from cleaning the rigging of the idol's millennium stage to share the story of the mice. The Kennedy Center was built as a living memorial to the slain President John F. Kennedy, a patron of the arts who championed its construction. Amid a surge of grief and tribute after his assassination in 1963, more than 60 nations donated furnishings and artwork to the center rising on the Potomac. The largest of these gifts came from Italy. 3,700 tons of dazzling white Ferrara marble for the facade and interior walls, specially mined in Tuscany's Alpine Alps, in the same area as the marble for Michelangelo's David. The region is home to the Alpine field mouse and its genetic kin. For decades, Kennedy Center workers have insisted that a few of these Italian rodents traveled to Washington in the late 1960s, nestled in crates carrying the marble shipments. The marble was unpacked and installed between 1968 and 1970, and legend holds that descendants of the Carrera stowaways have been living large in the Performing Arts Center ever since. The person who told me the story was a stagehand who was here for the opening of this place, said Anne-Marie Mountjoy, the chief electrician in the Opera House. Early last year, Colleen Shannon, who handles lighting in the center's family theater, captured a fleeting image of a reddish tan mouse with her phone, and the stagehands nicknamed it Skittles. This spring, I had one run across my console while I was running a show, she said. They're just cute as the dickens and so tiny. The cockroaches are bigger. Maurizio Buffalini ran a quarry in Carrara, Italy, that supplied marble for the Kennedy Center. The contract is a source of pride in the family, which has been in stone business for more than 300 years. Buffalini's son, Alberto, took over the business, now called Buffalini Mommy, after he died in 1998. The Buffalinis have supplied marble to a number of notable American structures, including for the interior of the World Trade Center towers that were destroyed in the September 11, 2001 attack. In the 1950s through the 1970s, Buffalini was a favored supplier of marble structures designed by Edward Durell Stone, the Kennedy Center architect. Of course we have mice here in the factory, Buffalini, 58, said in a phone interview last week. In the late 1960s, the company quarried and packed the slabs of marble, each roughly 8 feet by 4 feet and 5 inches thick, into a wooden shipping crate. Straw was used for cushioning. Each container held 2,200 to 3,300 pounds, meaning more than 3,000 crates of marble crossed the Atlantic, headed for the Kennedy Center. The journey took from 3 weeks to a month. In the wild, the Alpine field mouse and its kin live on insects, plants, and seeds, all potentially available in packing straw. It has adapted to its arid environment by extracting water from its food in a metabolic process that allows it to survive for long periods without drinking. Very interesting. Back to other news here. Rents fall across U.S., but not in Boston. We have this story. More homes in weaker economy help other cities, but supply is still tight here in the city of Boston. This article is by Andrew Brinker. Something strange has been happening this year in Los Angeles, San Diego, Washington, D.C., and Denver. In some of the nation's most expensive places to live, rents have fallen, offering residents a rare reprieve. Not so in Boston. For all the challenges facing Boston's economy right now, cuts at university and research labs, sluggish job growth, people moving away, rents both in the city and the broader metropolitan area have defied economic gravity, either rising modestly or remaining flat year over year, depending on which numbers you look at. And while other markets have seen an influx of new construction driving rents downward, there hasn't been nearly as much the case here. In other words, while rents fall elsewhere, even in higher cost cities where prices have historically been stubborn, Boston's housing market is so out of whack that it's in a class largely by itself. There are two big factors at work here. People really want to live in Boston, and the Boston area has one of the largest housing shortages in the country, said Adam Gorin, an associate professor of economics at Boston University. Those two things together make it pretty difficult for rents to go down. By multiple measures, rents have ticked up here lately. The median rent for a two-bedroom apartment in Boston in June was $2,524, this according to the rental listing website Apartment List, which estimates rents based on census data in a formula calculated from the company's listings. That was slightly up from $2,498 in June of 2025. In the broader region, rents remained flat year over year. Real estate website Zillow, which calculates rents based on its own listings and tends to skew toward higher-end buildings, estimated rents in Boston climbed 2.9% from June 2025 to June 2026, and 2.6% in the greater Boston metropolitan area. That is in keeping with long-standing trends around here. Rents have been on a steady upward march for decades, with the exception of the pandemic years, when they fell briefly before the rental market caught fire. But cracks have begun to appear in the region's economy. The local biotech industry is faltering, and so are the universities that prop up much of what makes the region tick. Elevated inflation and runaway living costs have put a damper on things too. Some have speculated that a weakened local economy would help nudge rents down. That has happened in some other markets, including some of Boston's high-cost tier cities. In Los Angeles, for instance, Overall rents were down 1.4% through July. This according to Apartment List. In Washington, D.C. and Seattle, they were down 2.7%, and rents dipped 0.6% in San Diego. The other dynamic driving rents downward elsewhere is a surge in housing production. Many places saw big upticks in building permits for new multifamily homes and housing infrastructure in 2021 and 2022. Projects that have finished construction and opened in the last year or so. That has helped drive up inventory in many places that have long had significant housing shortages. There may be no bigger example of that than Austin, Texas. The city added roughly 120,000 units, and that's between the year 2015 and 2024. And rents there have been dropping steadily, down nearly 8% between July of 2023 and July of 2024. This according to Apartment List, and 3.8% just in the last year. To be sure, Greater Boston saw a boost in construction too. State officials have said Massachusetts added 34,500 homes in 2025. That's a huge increase from the annual average. That helps, but not enough to bring rents down. Other places have built more, and Greater Boston faces a bigger shortage. Boston has seen a lot more units coming online relative to its own historical benchmark, said Chris Salvati, chief economist at Apartment List. But relative to the Austins and Phoenixes of the world, where you've seen meaningful reductions in the cost of rent, it's nowhere near that level. It's hard to argue that rents going up is a good thing, said Salviati. It is a symptom of the city's extreme shortage of homes, and it makes living here extremely difficult for renters, especially low and middle income families. But it does reflect the strength of Boston's economy. Even with some signs that the rental market has weakened slightly in some student neighborhoods such as Brighton and Brookline, overall demand to live in Boston is still high. Boston is in a select group of expensive cities, including New York City and San Francisco, while alluring local industries and universities where demand to live is so strong and homes so few that housing costs continue to rise regardless of local national economic swings. In New York, rents were up 3.4% year over year in July. And in San Francisco, bolstered by an AI boom, they soared 23% in the last year above levels that were already the highest of any big city in the country. It would take a sustained period of significantly increased housing production, perhaps coupled with a worsening downturn, for rents here to fall, said Orfi Devungai, a senior economist at Zillow. That does not appear in the cards right now. Permits for new homes have fallen steeply since 2022 and 2023, and 2024 were the slowest in years for new construction in Boston since the Great Recession, meaning few new apartments will come online over the next several years. The fact remains that there is a massive housing deficit in the Boston area that is ultimately driving up rents, said Devungai. That shortage built up over many, many years of underbuilding and is going to take sustained effort to build out of it and bring costs down. Again, that article by Andrew Brinker of the Globe staff. Briefly, on the sports front, Patriots have their first preseason game this week, taking on the Colts. The Red Sox, meanwhile, cooled off over the weekend. They won their ballgame 13-1 on Friday against the lowly Oakland Athletics, but Saturday and Sunday, they were on the short end, losing both those games. They go to Toronto tonight to hopefully restart another winning streak. We'll see there. and the weather briefly as well. Forecasters say seasonable. What does that mean? I don't know. Temperatures in the 80s, sunshine mixed with clouds, some humidity, but less so than we've seen over the last week or so. That's good news. And hopefully that will be the trend as we go forward here, as we head to the middle of August, believe it or not. Let's look at today's Boston.

0: 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The material being read is the copyright property of the publications being read. Access to this program is solely for persons who cannot read the original printed version due to a visual impairment or other disability. By continuing to listen, you confirm that you have such a condition.
1: I didn't know a soul in the area and really wanted to make friends outside of work. Could spending some time at a local watering holes be the answer? I decided to take my chances. One evening, I was perched on a bar stool at the newly opened Springfield Street Saloon across the street. It was pretty much empty except for another guy sitting several stools away, staring at the TV. Both of us were groaning in pain at some pathetic play by the Red Sox and started to chat from a distance. I slid over and introduced myself, or it could have been the other way around. I don't remember, but most importantly, I met Jeff. The next night we were both there again, and the next. We became good friends over the course of the summer, and best friends not long after that. Jeff was the avid sportsman that I could never become. He took me tuna fishing off Gloucester and to a sportsman's club for lessons in marksmanship. He was a classic extrovert and optimist who was working as a fledgling music promoter. I was a classic introvert, hopelessly tied to a desk, quietly sketching designs. But somehow our sense of humor, outlook on life, and respect for each other cemented our friendship. I never expected to meet someone in such a random way and become such close friends. I joined him at Sox games, Pats games. We even went to the Police and J. Geo's concerts at the Garden with backstage passes. The blizzard of 1978 didn't put a damper on the fun at Jeff's apartment. The week-long blizzard party at his place could not be rivaled. He called me one night at 4 a.m., asking if I had any aspirin because Sting, lead singer of the Police, was at his apartment with a headache. Jeff even found me a new apartment in his building near Harvard Square. He never wanting anything in return, just my company. And I was always there for him. Over the years, our lives changed quite a bit. We both moved to different towns with our fiancés. Jeff came to my wedding, and after my daughters were born, he became a favorite of theirs as they grew up. He joked with my wife that she could have done much better than me. From that chance barstool meeting, I talked with my best friend almost every day for over 40 years. Whenever our wives heard us howling on the phone, they knew immediately who was on the line. A few years ago, Jeff fell ill and was in the hospital. I sensed this was quite serious and went to visit him against his wishes. He didn't want me to see him in his declining condition. "Do you remember when?" was the topic that day. I had to tone down my usual rants because it hurt him so much when he laughed. Later, I said goodbye and left the room. As I turned down the corridor, I heard Jeff call out, "I love you, man." I was going to turn around and go back into the room, but didn't want him to see me crying. That seemed pretty dumb then, and still does. A few weeks later, I got a call from his wife, Joanne, telling me he had passed away. 5 years later, Jeff is still on my speed dial, and I cannot tell you the number of times I have almost called him for his take on the day's events, because you just never know. I've been reading from the Boston Globe, the Connections column, Mark Bernstein, the writer, is a writer by profession and lives in Newton Center, Mass.

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2: 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It is, it is Monday. The month is kind of going by, picking up steam. It is Monday, August 10th, 2026. In our readers' chairs, per usual on a Monday, we have Gene and Marilyn, and that's going to be followed by Heather with Westfield News. Our friend Tim is going to bring us the news from the Daily Hampshire Gazette today, and then it will be Doug bringing us the Greenfield Recorder, plus many more programs, articles, and more local newspapers. So thanks for tuning in and giving us a listen here at Valley Eye Radio. Turning it over now to Marilyn and to Gene.
3: Thank you, Diane. Well, hello out there. Excuse me. Hopefully you're all safe and sound in your little abode with no damage outdoors. Whoa, that was quite the burst we had yesterday. AccuWeather says for today, hazy sunshine, humid near the New York border, very warm to the north and in the east. Humid tonight with a thunderstorm in spots in the evening, then becoming cloudy. Intervals of bright sunshine tomorrow. Wednesday, sun, followed by some clouds. Thursday, mostly cloudy with a thunderstorm, except a couple of thunderstorms in the east. Partly sunny near Hartford, breezy in the afternoon near the New York border. Friday, we're up to Friday already. Mostly sunny, breezy, and less humid. Saturday, pleasant, with plenty of sunshine. So today should be mostly sunny, with a high of 87, a low of 66. Tonight we expect a thunderstorm around and humid. Tomorrow, clouds and sun, high 85, low 58. Wednesday, mostly sunny with a high of 80 and a low of 59. Thursday, mostly cloudy with a T-storm, high 81, low 58. Friday, mostly sunny and less humid. High of 79 on Friday, a low of 54. The sun rose this morning at 5:53. It will set at 7:59 tonight, giving us a day that is 14 hours and 5 minutes long. Now we'll go to the lottery numbers. The Mass Daily for Sunday, August 9th, midday 1545, all four exact order $4,968. Evening 1999, all four exact order $3,330. 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The Millionaire Ball is 3. 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August 8th, 5, 9, 35, 54, 63. 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